0: what people are feeling. So what are you giving rise to in terms of the program?
1: Well, you know, ideas come from the strangest places. And Joel and I were in New York a while ago, and neither one of us had ever been to Stonewall. So we said, let's take the time and go down to Stonewall and just see what it's like. And it was kind of earth-shattering to me to walk into the Stonewall Inn after having heard the stories for years, sung about it, lived through people's coming out experiences. And I thought, what an interesting thought that if it's this powerful just walking in, what about people who've never experienced this? So in Rise, much of what the beginning of the concert is about that adventure, about being at Stonewall, what it was like to be in a bar where you had to be behind a closed door, where you had to give an assumed name to get in. So we try to recreate this experience for the audience, this horror of what it was. And a very light story through the first half is the story of a young boy who experiences this kind of repression, and then Bronski Beat small town boy leaves town to find his own people. And we wind up in Bob Dylan, The Times They Are a-Changin', because it's part of the journey we've been on. The times, they are a-changing, and they're changing again for us, because the rights we fought for so long are under attack from many areas in our country right now. And I thought one of the greatest ways to remind ourselves that we must be ever vigilant is to realize, to relive some of the journey that we have taken.
0: I'm curious about that experience. Do you remember what you just, the feelings, the memories, even though you'd not been there before, but what you felt when you crossed that threshold into Stonewall?
1: This is going to go in a different direction, but it's the same feeling, and it's where I first had this feeling. Is I was a young music student, and I was working on my doctorate and conducting these orchestras and ran an opera company. And like every other graduate student, I had a job at a church playing the organ. So the Gay Men's Chorus walked in one night and said, we rehearse here. Our director just quit. Would you do the next concert for us? And I thought, sure, it's $25 for a rehearsal. Why not? But I can never describe the feeling I had the first time I walked out on stage with that group, because it was a way of combining making music with creating social change. And that's what we do with the chorus. We create social change by telling the stories of our lives. And when I walked into the Stonewall Inn, I felt akin to all those people who fought back that day, to the people whose lives were changed, to the people whose lives are still changed today, just going there and seeing the park and remembering the fight that had to happen for us to get to where we are today. And for me, it was wanting to wake that fight back up in people. Because let's face it, we've gone so far, we've come so far. To all of a sudden be slapped back down is earth-shattering, and we need to stand up and fight and demand that our rights are protected.
0: Do you think that music, we spend a lot of time talking on this show, of course, the culture show, about the place of arts in change and protest and resistance, but do you think that song has had a particular connection to the gay community and its moves forward?
1: Do you know, I was sitting in the lobby reading Barry Walters' book, Mighty Real, about the history of gay music, and specifically Cher, because we might possibly be doing a whole concert of Cher next year.
0: I like the tease there that we have. Top secret sharing.
1: But talking about how she was part of a breed who always did exactly what she thought was right for her. And I think that's a lot of what, as gay men, we see, gay men and women, we see that we must be true to ourselves, that we must stand up for who we are, and we must be vocal about that. It's not enough to just live it. You have to demand that people realize that you are being honest to yourself. So I think truly that it is important that we come back and visit this constantly.
0: You have so many great artists on this program: George Michael, Madonna, Lady Gaga, Cyndi Lauper. who are all tied to, again, the LGBTQ community. I want to play a little bit of the Gay Men's Chorus performing True Colors by Cyndi Lauper in 2023 before I ask you about these particular artists on the other side.

0: So gorgeous to get me choked up there hearing that music. But going back to the artists who become also very tied to this community, why are there particular ones like Cher, as you were just mentioning, or the many that will be featured in the Rise concert?
1: Well, it's funny you asked me that. Last night after the Tonys, I'm sitting there thinking, she was fantastic.
0: Pink. Oh, wasn't she?
1: She was fantastic. Incredible. And we're actually opening this concert with Raise Your Glass. So I thought, oh, Pink, girl, you did me proud. But it is true that there are certain artists that we come back to time and time again because they come back to us time and time again. They stand up for our community. They stand up for our needs. They are the ones leading the fight in many cases. I mean, Donna, so I'm coming out. What can say more? Then that says, we were invited a couple of years ago to sing with the Pops for the first time. And that is in just an earth shattering. The whole weekend has been earth shattering in many ways. But when I think to around 30 years ago, when I first came to Boston, the Pops wouldn't even have a conversation with us. We were just not something that they were interested in. And now we're on stage with the Pops, and Keith said to me last week, he said, this is not you are a visitor to the Pops. We are producing this together. We are partners. We are advocates for each other. And to think that that relationship has developed that much, when he first came at me and said, I want to do this. And I said, well, I want to feature gay, a supportive artist who have always been there for us. We're singing Sister Sledge, We Are Family, we're singing True Colors, we're singing Beautiful. All these artists whose music has spoken to us so eloquently through the years, this is a big moment for us to be at the Pops, so we wanted to bring their music to our audience and to the Pops audience.
0: Well, congratulations on that, certainly. I'm speaking with Reuben Reynolds, who's the music director of the Boston Gay Men's Chorus. We're talking in advance of Rise, their concert at Groton Hill Music Center, which is coming up on Sunday, June 14th. Well, as I mentioned in the introduction, you are the longtime music director of the Boston Gay Men's Chorus. Some 30 years later, almost 30 years later, as you mentioned what you just did about how the Pops wouldn't take your calls in the early days, what got you through? What kept you pushing forward in coming to the place that you are at now, where you are performing at Symphony Hall?
1: Wednesday nights, we have rehearsals, and 150 to 200 guys show up who have worked probably 8 hours that day, run from work, grabbed a cup of coffee or a sandwich or something to get rehearsal at 7 o'clock, where from 7 until 10, some raging, flaming queen is going to scream at them about their diction, and they're going to get it better. The reason I keep coming back is because they keep coming back. Every Wednesday night, they give up of their time. On weekends, when we spend the entire day rehearsing, I never fail to be inspired by the guys who give their time and energy to try to make the world a better place. On this very last concert, I was talking about how our voices combined are much, much stronger than the sum of our voices. When you see 175 gay men on stage at Symphony Hall, you know that they are speaking with one voice because they will have one concern: to share their stories with the world so that people realize that we are all the same underneath. That, you know, we may prefer men, they may prefer women. Some women prefer women, some men prefer men. It's all fluid. But the love that we share is exactly the same as the love everybody else shares, both for each other and for our fellow man.
0: Well, I'm guessing for what the community has faced over the last 30 years, that it doesn't just begin and end in that rehearsal room on Wednesday nights or on stage, that there are bonds that become formed.
1: There are guys in the chorus who have met and married. There was a straight couple who met in the chorus and married. She managed to find the one straight man singing in the chorus at the time. But it creates, well, we say all the time that it's like a three-legged milking stool. We create great music, we change the world through social justice, and we create a family for each other. Now, it may not be as important today as it was 30 years ago when many guys didn't have families, and we were their only family. But those three tenets are still everything we believe in, everything we do is based on belonging to one of those supports that holds us up.
0: I have to point out that you're not being hyperbolic when you say you changed the world through music, because you have traveled the world and you've gone to very unexpected places as the Boston Gay Men's Chorus. This has been documented.
1: We have. I mean, to be in South Africa, to be shaking hands with Ramaphosa, the president of South Africa, and at the same time, you know, when you say the Boston Gay Men's Chorus goes on tour, but sure. We had with us Jonathan, our percussion player, and his wife, Sonia, and their 10-month-old baby. And the whole family said, no, if Jonathan is going on tour with the chorus, we're all going. So we create family in the most incredible ways. We have guys that get married. We have children that come along with us. We have, years ago, I stood on stage and said, Jim cannot be with us tonight, one of our baritones. He is having the first child born into the chorus. Yeah. Well, all these many years later, Jim and Beth and the third in their relationship had three children who are now grown up. The oldest just graduated from Harvard, and I feel like I've had a hand in raising these children. They're all part of our family.
0: You've been to locales too that you would be that are inhospitable to the LGBTQ community. What has that been? That why have you gone to those places, and what has that meant to you?
1: You know, one of the weirdest ones to me was when we went to Israel. We thought that we would have a lot of problems there, but they fell over hand and foot to take care of us. The first night, though, we were in a kibbutz in the middle of the desert, and we were getting ready for the concert, and no one came. I thought, this is horrible. I'm going to have to speak to the guys and tell them that this is our first concert on this tour and no one's coming. The moment sunlight went away and sundown happened, everyone came out. Yeah. I didn't realize that it was part of their religious beliefs not to do anything until sundown, when the day was officially over. And the moment we had to hold the concert for about half an hour for everyone to get there, but they had a glorious, glorious time. We sang in Jerusalem at the YMCA, and I thought that going into Jerusalem, we would be turned away. People wouldn't stand for it. But we were singing to raise money for the very first LGBT affinity group, which his new home was at the Jerusalem YMCA. They filled the place up. And what I heard over and over again was, we can't believe you were brave enough to come here. When we were in Poland, the League of Catholic Voters decided to protest against us, and they came to the hotel and said, there are protests, we cannot guarantee your safety unless you travel one bus at a time surrounded by armored cars. So it took us 3 hours to get to the hall, because literally one bus at a time, and you couldn't get into the hall because all the protesters were lying on the floor on the street. And this cab pulled up, because I'd snuck out. I had to see the whole thing. They told me not to do it, but I was like, I'm not missing this. And the cab door opened, and these two little old grandmother ladies got out, and they looked at each other, and they grabbed each other's hands, and they started stepping over the bodies in the street till they got to the concert hall, and they came right on in.
0: Wow.
1: That night, we opened with Mater Polina, which is Gare Mater Polina, a national hymn of Poland, so to speak. And I was conducting, and I heard all these popping sounds. And I knew that there were policemen with guns in the aisles to protect us. And I thought, what's going on? But no one in the chorus looked upset. So I thought, okay, I'm just going to keep going. And I got up and I turned around, and all the seats were spring loaded. And when we started singing their national song, they all stood up. Oh. And the popping was the seats popping back. I thought, okay, we can do this. It has been some wild trips, but I have loved every moment and can't wait for us to figure out some way to go back.
0: Well, you are as great a storyteller as you are a conductor. It has been such a joy to spend this time with you. And for people, I have to say, people who haven't been to Groton Hill Music Center, it is such a gorgeous venue. I'm still running into people who don't even know it exists.
1: The hall is phenomenal. The sound, the amenities, and I have to tell you, during the pandemic, a lot of people weren't working at Jordan Hall, somehow they wound up at Groton Music Center. So we go out there and it's filled with old friends.
0: And it's a beautiful campus. And then, of course, the highlight is the Boston Gay Men's Chorus. Thank you so much for being here today. This was a blast.
1: Thank you so much. It's so good to see you again.
0: Good to see you too. Reuben Reynolds is the music director of the Boston Gay Men's Chorus. Rise comes to Groton Hill Music Center this Sunday, June 14th, with music honoring resistance, resilience, and radical joy. To get tickets and learn more, go to the Boston Gay Men's Chorus website. Coming up, photographer Matthew Connors traces the shared language of protest and repression across time and borders in his new photo book, The Axe Will Survive the Master. He's next on The Culture Show. Stay with us.
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0: 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For more than a decade, Matthew Connors has traveled the world photographing protests, uprisings, and places shaped by authoritarian rule. From the streets of Cairo, Hong Kong, and North Korea to our own United States. His photographs reveal protesters and police, barricades and checkpoints, erasure and scarring. As he documents surveillance cameras, stifling smoke and broken glass, it's clear his are landscapes and people marked by conflict. He delivers us a visual language of repression and resistance repeating across time and borders. Now those photographs come together in his new monograph, The Axe Will Survive the Master. Matthew Connors is an artist, photographer, and professor at Massachusetts College of Art and Design. His earlier book, Fire in Cairo, received the International Center of Photography's Infinity Award for Artist's Book. Matthew Connors, welcome to The Culture Show. It's really a pleasure to have you here.
1: Thank you for having me, Jared.
0: Well, I've just described at the outset some of my impressions in moving through your book of photography. But how would you describe the body of work people find here?
1: I see the book as a distillation of over 12 years of work that I made across multiple continents. And I think the main anchor points are some of the things you mentioned, like ongoing protests in America, the pro-democracy movement in Hong Kong, and the early months of the war in Ukraine. But the book also includes pictures that I made from the Egyptian Revolution, from multiple trips I made to North Korea, as well as to Cuba and other places around the world where history has been unfolding.
2: Horsley Witten Group is proud to sponsor CAI Online, helping nature and people flourish

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1: Just the texture of everyday life.
2: Well, we'll go back to some of those, but I want to, those moments in the wide breadth of what you cover, but I want to ask, what has drawn you to go to these places, to be present in these moments and experience this for yourself?
1: I mean, that's a great question. It's sometimes, you know, I'm reflecting on this a lot right now. I have a young daughter, and I feel like there's almost this, she's created a divide between my past self and my present self. And it's sometimes hard to get back into the mindset of what motivated me. I think it was a sense of needing to understand these situations better and the limits of what I could understand just through consuming media. It was a growing sense of frustration of what was going on in the world and wanting to be present for that. But I think, you know, in some ways I'm guided by this quote from Joan Didion, where she says that she writes entirely to find out what she's thinking, what she's looking at, and what it means to her. And that's been my approach to the medium, I think, for my lifetime. I use it as a tool to engage with things in order to better understand them.
2: You have been at pains to make sure people understand that you're not a journalist. You're not necessarily directing a point of view. How would you consider what, through your photography and, as I described earlier, your own visual vocabulary, you're presenting to people?
1: Yeah, I mean, I think it's important to note that, you know, I make that distinction, and it's not something that I think is, I'm not trying to make a hierarchical one. Like, I am a news junkie, and I'm consuming journalism constantly, and I think it's essential for the health of any democracy. But I think there's a very different approach that journalists take, and a set of conventions that they have to work in, and a time frame that they have to work in. And I don't know that I have the capacity to be a good journalist. They really have to work under incredible amount of pressure to put themselves in the right place at the right time, to interpret events as they're unfolding and dispatch those images to editors who will later disseminate them to the world. And so there's a lot of pressure on journalists, and I've worked adjacent to many of them, and I've seen how they work, and I have so much respect for what they do. And they are essentially trying to, I would say, settle questions, help us gain some understanding about what is going on in the world. And I think the way that I approach photography is one that traffics in a lot more intentionally ambiguity. You know, I'm trying to leave the questions open, to say that I don't fully understand exactly what's transpiring in front of me, that there's a lot of competing feelings and ideas in these tumultuous moments, and that I want to create an experience for other people that can mirror that, that ultimately I want the book to be a place where people can sit with the kind of complexity of these things, so that it provides the opportunity for things to arise within them. You know, I don't see the photographs I make as a kind of direct transmission of information per se, but more as an opportunity for people to bring forth things within themselves that that might be submerged. And I think that's something that all good art does, you know. And I think there's a difference in the kind of let's say the time scale of reception. So journalism is consumed very quickly, and it's always framed in a very specific context of the unfolding events, and it's paired with you know, writing that adheres to certain conventions and formats, and the idea is for it to communicate something very tangible. Whereas I think what I'm doing is trying to create something that's quite durable, you know. And I think art for me, and I do, you know, I teach in an art college, I've studied in art school.

0: schools. My pictures mostly circulate in art contexts like museums and galleries, books and magazines. But I think the sort of timescale of the conversation of art is just longer. I feel like art is not always, though it is of the present, and art always strives to be made of its time, it's often a conversation with the past and the future more than it is a conversation with the present.
1: Well, knowing that you've talked about your photography and books in this way, again, taking the slower approach where we might glance at a photo online or in a newspaper or given to us in some other form of media and then quickly pass through knowing it's tied to a story, spending the time with your book that I did, I was struck by how you've captured what unfolds in humanity across continents, across cultures, across groups of civilizations. In particular, I'm thinking of one image. It's either a before and after, or knowing how you lay things out, it's an after and before, but basically of a streetscape that could be very, and is very ordinary, with pavement and a doorway and a tree that can quickly become a battle scene. What has occurred to you as you recognize that no matter where you are in the world, there will be and has been these conflicts?
0: I mean, that's a good question. I mean, it just makes you see our landscape very differently, you know, and I think, and different people see the landscape very differently. And I mean, I think we're experiencing that in America right now, where Minneapolis, the streets of Minneapolis can look very different to different people, depending on whether or not you just happen to have citizenship in this country, right? So they become the sort of otherwise quite banal streets of that city, you know, can be very, very fraught psychic territory for people that feel like there's threat constantly lurking behind it.
1: You have embarked in portraiture in the past too, and I'm wondering, in specifically projects around portraiture and the Occupy movement, how has that affected your subsequent work as you've been in these conflict situations?
0: You know, that's a really good question, because I think the arc, and I consider this book to be in some ways a completion of a trilogy of three bodies of work, and the first one was that project I did called General Assembly, which was a kind of expansive portraiture project where I photographed as many people as I could and were willing to participate in that project over the course of the first year of Occupy. And it turned out to be over 600 portraits. And that's really the book. They're sequenced more or less chronologically. So you see the one revolution of the earth throughout that year. And that carried over into the fire in Cairo. In fact, someone I photographed in Zuccotti Park was an Egyptian activist who encouraged me to visit Tahrir Square. And so after I decided to stop photographing Occupy, which there are multiple reasons for that, including being arrested at a direct action, I went to Tahrir, and I continued that mode of working. For me, portraiture early on, that was important because I was bringing back prints of the portraits I was making and handing them out to the people who I'd photographed on future chance encounters. And there was something about that exchange of images and ideas that I felt was helping to sort of crystallize the social fabric of that movement in a way that was never really quite intentional. I never really made those pictures thinking they were going to be a project. That was just the way that I thought I could participate. And I just had a hard time stopping doing it. And so I did continue that. There is a whole section of portraits in the Cairo book, but there are very few portraits in this new book. And that's in part a shift of way of seeing, but that's also for me realizing, and I think this is something I really contended with in Hong Kong, was the advancements of the surveillance infrastructure, you know, and the ways in which photographing people's faces could put them in jeopardy, and there were real consequences. And this was something that in Hong Kong was called a kind of white terror of retribution from the Hong Kong government and through the Chinese Communist government of people who had been engaging in civil disobedience.
1: I'm speaking with Matthew Connors, an artist, photographer, and professor at Mass Art. We're talking about his new monograph, The Axe Will Survive the Master. Well, speaking of access and arrest, in thinking of the places you've been, you've been banned from Hong Kong, you've accessed the streets of North Korea. How much thought have you given to the places you go and what risk that presents to yourself?
0: Well, it always depends on the situation. I like to say I'm willfully naive about those risks. And in a way, I've been quite lucky, you know, because there have been much more dire consequences for others who, and mostly the risks of people who are engaged in these kinds of uprisings in their hometowns and their home countries. So I think the risks that I'm taking are generally pale in comparison to that. And you know, I'm not happy about being banned from Hong Kong, but, you know, I can't imagine being banned from Hong Kong if Hong Kong were my home, you know? So I think that those kinds of risks are things I'm willing to take on in those moments. Now that I'm a father, I'm sort of reevaluating my relationship to risk, I would say.
1: I can understand that. There are a couple of photographs I wanted to ask about. One, I believe it's a kitchen in Ukraine, if I read correctly, where we see, again, it's the universality I think I was talking about earlier. It could be anyone's kitchen, but there are elements of it that are literally melted. What are we seeing there, and when do we see it?
0: That picture, if I'm thinking the same one you are, is from the spring of 2020. Well, I have to not mess up my dates. It's 2022. So it's really a month or two after the initial reinvasion of Ukraine from Russian forces. And it's an apartment building in the northern suburbs of Kyiv that had been attacked and lit on fire. And so it was a building that had been completely decimated. Just a very sort of run-of-the-mill middle-class residential neighborhood. And it was really quite shocking to see that level of destruction in an area like that.
1: Another I'm so curious about was there's an image of a man kneeling. He's in a white T-shirt and milk, which of course is also white, being poured on his face. I didn't realize until going through your book that milk is an antidote to tear gas. I'm so interested to know about how you saw that image, because there's such purity to it, the white T-shirt, the white milk, but you know the horror behind it.
0: Yeah, I mean, I think there's a tension between these things, you know, and I mean, I think that's part of what can make these situations unbearable is there's actually quite beauty that emerges in the struggle and the pathos of these conflicts. And I think I do traffic, and I'm searching for that kind of beauty, something that can resonate beyond just the immediate confines of those situations.
1: How did you whittle down this 12 to 13 years of work and what I'm sure are hundreds and hundreds, if not thousands, of photographs for this book?
0: It was hard, you know. I mean, I think this is something that a lot of photographers struggle with, and as photo books have become a kind of refuge for a lot of photographers. I mean, they are something that are distinct from other kinds of monographs or career surveys. A lot of photographers that I know are pursuing books that they consider to be autonomous art forms in their own right. Then the onus on them is really to make a very decisive edit and sequence. So a lot of the artistry is in how the photographs are arranged, the kinds of associations you can pull through an arc of a sequence, you know, not dissimilar to film editing So it's really been a place for photographic auteurs to really realize their work on a very high level. For this book, it took quite a bit of time. It took over a year, to be honest. I was very lucky to have the opportunity to live in Rome for a year, and I could spend that year focusing on this. And I'm a bit of a completist, so I basically combed through 200,000 images. And it's almost like culling or panning for gold, where you're just sort of, and you know, 200,000 sounds a lot, but the vast majority of those are terrible mistakes that I made. So, you know, it's easy to cut a lot of them, and then you just keep on honing it down until you get into a few hundred, maybe a thousand or a few hundred that feel like they could be candidates for inclusion. And then from that, you usually have a core of a few images, maybe it just all books are different lengths, and it really just sort of depends. I don't want to give exact numbers, but you sort of identify what the core is, and you sort of try to build out from that. And, you know, I teach photo books, and I teach a lot about photo book structure. I try to inherit different approaches for structuring narrative or non-linear narratives from film and literature. But in the end, it's a lot of trial and error, and it's a way of just finding your way to structure, you know?
1: Well, let me just ask, in the moment that we have left, you made the comparison to cinema. How much of this, especially as it's in book form, with barely any text aside from a short story that you've written at the end, do you consider this a literary project?
0: Yeah, I mean, I think of it in that way. Maybe, I mean, I still think of it as a photo book, but I think there's a quote by Lewis Baltz where he says that the photo book occupies this very narrow but deep territory between literature and film, you know? And so I do think that the medium and the way that I approach it has much more kinship to literature and film than it does other visual arts.
1: Well, it's a very, as I said at the outset, impactful experience. Congratulations on the book, and thank you so much for being with us today.
0: Thank you, Jared. I really appreciate it.
1: Matthew Connors is an artist, photographer, and professor at Massachusetts College of Art and Design. His new book is The Axe Will Survive the Master, bringing together more than a decade of photographs from protests, uprisings, and places under authoritarian rule around the world. Again, thank you. Coming up, Abilities Dance Boston takes flight with Firebird Part 2, a new ballet about a magical bird who finally gets to save herself. That conversation is next on The Culture Show. Stay with us.

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1: A dead whale appeared on the beach, and we thought it looked interesting because there were a group of people obviously conducting an autopsy, if that's the term. And so we decided we'd go down and see what they were determining. We got within about 40, 50 feet of it, and the smell was such that we retreated back to exactly where we're standing now. It was atrocious.
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0: This is from the original score to Firebird Part 2, a world premiere production from Abilities Dance Boston. The original Firebird debuted in 1910, presented by the Ballet Russe and featuring Igor Stravinsky's now famous score. Drawing on Russian folklore, it tells the story of a magical bird who helps a prince defeat an evil sorcerer to save a group of captive princesses. Abilities Dance Boston first staged Firebird in 2021 with a production that stayed closer to the original ballet. Now, with Firebird Part 2, the story moves forward, and the Firebird is no longer a magical figure saving everyone else. This time, her focus turns to saving herself. The evening-length sequel is directed and choreographed by Elise Patterson, the founder and executive and artistic director of Abilities Dance Boston, who also performs in the title role. Patterson leads an artistic team presenting modern dance, aerial silks performance, and animation. Composer Andrew Cho, the company's director of music, has written a new score that includes musical forms including blues and bluegrass. Firebird Part 2 runs June 19th through the 21st at the Joan and Edgar Booth Theater at Boston University. Joining us now are Elise Patterson and Andrew Cho. Welcome to you both.
1: Thank you.
2: Thank you for having us.
0: Well, great to have you here. Well, Elise, let me start with you. And for people who haven't experienced Abilities Dance Boston yet, how would you describe the company?
1: Yeah, so I would say that Abilities Dance Boston is a disabled dance company that is really centering disabled and diverse voices, using dance and art overall to promote disability justice in the greater Boston area and beyond.
0: And dance has long been part of your life since you were just a little kid?
1: Yes, absolutely. I grew up dancing off and on and came back into dance and a new context through figuring out disability in my body and how that can be manifested not just for myself but for others as well. And that's how Abilities was started.
0: And you're doing it, which is the whole point, to show people what can be done and that there is justice to be had and not marginalization to be had.
1: Exactly.
0: Well, Andrew, of course, you both have been collaborating, especially as star starring as the title character of this piece, but tell me about Firebird Part 2 and the notion that there is a second part to this story.
2: Yes. So we did the original ballet, but we reimagined it back in 2021, and we just thought it'd be a great idea to continue that story in the lens of disability and race. And so we got this idea. A lot of it is tied to Elise's heritage and background, and we just thought it was a very important story to tell, since we often tell stories that are not highlighted, that are not told in the performing arts space. So,
0: and Elise, what did you see tapping into your own experiences and your own observations in who Firebird becomes?
1: Yeah, I felt as though, as we kind of know, Firebird has helped liberate all of these different characters before, but what happens to her? And so I wanted to tap into that notion of what does it mean for her to step away from saving other people and saving herself, and aligning that basically with the Black woman struggle of holding up everything and how that just kind of creates ripples through universes. And here we are.
0: What did it mean to you to start to dive into this story and tease out those themes about somebody who does turn and focus inward despite what the outside world is pushing at them with?
1: Yeah, it was definitely personally motivated, where I came to a space myself last year of feeling that in personal context and professional context, and wanting to assert boundaries, assert myself as someone who's also in the community and deserving of access, needs, and care and support, and getting some pushback with that. And so I wanted to dive into that through the story and have my grandmother be a part of it.
0: Well, we'll get to your grandmother in a bit, because that's a very exciting element. But I want to ask, for people who may not understand what it means to be a performer or a dancer with a disability, what do they face? What have you faced, as you just were suggesting, in being in the performing arts world?
1: Yeah, I would say that for me, I have definitely experienced folks not feeling as though it was on the same level or on par with other professional companies, folks not willing to make certain accommodations because they feel as though that's not dance or that's not professional, and really just feeling as though the stories that were my lived experience just weren't being told on stage. And so I wanted to take all of those elements and put that on for not just myself, but others like me and not like me, so that there is more representation and kind of expanding the notion of what we think of as ballet and performing arts.
0: Andrew, as you come into this, and especially with the musical component, how do you see this received and what audiences experience when they see performers who are often excluded, as we've just heard?
2: Yeah, it's really great to see the really great to see the response in terms of the work that we put out, and just hearing people say, oh, this is, I mean, I never really thought that, like, you know, someone like me who is like disabled could be presented or have her story told on stage. So it's just really, it's just really good work to be able to uplift those voices in this capacity. And it's really great to work with different disabled artists, choreographers, etc. in this work. So,
0: how does your collaboration happen? Again, Andrew, I'll start with you. For you're working together with the choreography, the concept, the music. How do you work together?
2: It's a lot of back and forth. Elise will typically share an idea about like what a scene particularly is, and I write maybe like a minute draft, and we kind of go back and forth. This process also involved some live recording. I helped Elise kind of reconnect to playing the dulcimer, which she played as a child. We spent some time like getting the dulcimer, retuning it, and recording some songs that she learned a while back. And it was a great experience. We recorded it, and we also have a recording of Elisa's grandmother singing, and we sort of put those two together, and now that will be like an integral part of her scene in particular in the ballet.
0: Well, so this is a perfect time to ask about your grandmother. How did she come to be in this show, and when did it occur to you that she needed to be a part of this show?
1: Yeah, I knew that I needed to have her in it because I was definitely in a hard place last year of kind of figuring out in giving so much and not necessarily feeling that from the broader community back. What does it mean when I just have nothing left to give? And so through that and through her encouraging me to think of new ways to experience this work, to think of how we can have fun together doing this work. And so that inspired me to remember that I played the dulcimer and that she took me to dulcimer lessons growing up, and to have her sing along with it as well, and to remind me that outside of all of this, that I'm still valued, I'm still loved. And I think that was what was needed to not just keep me going in this work, but to have her be embedded in it, because she is kind of the through line for me and keeping this work alive and keeping me a sane human.
0: And she, have I read this correctly, that she's in her 90s at this point?
1: Yeah, she's 96. She just turned 96 in February. And on her 96th birthday is when we took pictures of her as Elder Firebird. So she is in her costume, and we'll have pictures in the theater for her as well.
0: How did she enjoy the experience?
1: She enjoyed it. She was irritated at like a couple of takes, but otherwise, you know, we had a good time, and she's really excited to see all of these pieces come together and all of these dreams that we talked about years ago that are coming to fruition, and dreams that could not have happened without her as well. So
0: I'm speaking with Elise Patterson. She's the founder and executive and artistic director of Abilities Dance Boston, and Andrew Cho, who's the company's director of music. We're talking about Firebird Part 2, which is running June 19th through the 21st at the Joan and Edgar Booth Theater at Boston University. Andrew, I mentioned this how you've leapt beyond the Stravinsky score, and we hear some blues and bluegrass. Tell me about some of the other influences as you started to think about this reimagined story.
2: Yeah, so I think it was important for us to completely rewrite the score. I mean, I love Stravinsky, I love the Firebird, but I really try to toss that out of my brain and sort of create something reimagined, new, something that fit the story and the lens of the Firebird folklore that we're writing and rewriting and presenting as a sequel now. And a lot of it is still in like a classical style musically. Most of the scenes are with some inspirations of, like you said, like some bluesy elements, some bluegrassy elements. And it's been great just really getting to explore like a really different interpretation of this folklore and this brand new story that we're creating. And yeah, it's I completely just try to do like my own thing in my own head.
0: Was that how long did it take to be able to shut out Stravinsky and then move on to your own composing and writing?
2: It takes a minute, but then like once you get into the flow, then it's like, okay, I got this.
0: You're there.
2: Yeah. Yeah,
1: we got there. You've been there, really doing great to be able to create these whole new universes, is what we call them, and each one its own, both distinct sound and voice, but still somehow connected musically in all the different scenes we're discussing.
0: Well, at least tell me how you work. As we mentioned, Abilities Dance Boston is the name of your company. As you cast this production and you look at the abilities of your dancers and performers, how do you construct this building with and around disabilities?
1: Yeah, so it's definitely layered. There's multiple genres happening. There's music, that is Andrew's realm, but also live musicians to consider. There are the dancers, and there is an animator, and so many folks to work with. And it's really more about how we can come together and support one's access needs, even with limited resources, limited time, what have you, but trying to really just understand what is needed for the work to continue and think about it not in terms of what service do we need to make this happen, but more of how can we come together to make beautiful work happen, and seeing it as part of just a normal part of the work instead of a side service that is offered. And I think that has been really helpful to not just have things flow, but have different identities in the room and still be in cohesion and still make beautiful work.
0: Well, I think it's also interesting that you also factor in and work with the levels of physical strength that people have on a daily basis, which can change.
1: Yeah, myself included. And so it's definitely important to have space in the movement and the choreography and also in the audio descriptions that are explaining the movement, that have a balance of narrative and specific movement and movement description for our blind and living audiences. But having that balance also helps to be able to shift some things if needed, so that dancers are able to flex to the movements that they need, or we're able to shift and make that safe, make that still aesthetically pleasing and still as strong as any other performance.
0: And so you have, we're not just talking about the stage, we're meant to talking about the audience too. This is for all audiences who will feel fully embraced, fully immersed in the production.
1: Absolutely. There's ASL, there's live captioning, there's audio description that's being heard over the music, so that everyone is in this kind of universal design experience. And it's really centering display aesthetics and having audiences experience that, sometimes for the first time, and hopefully take something with that about how their spaces might be a little bit better for others.
0: Well, it is a world premiere, as we mentioned. I'm very excited. You're on the ground now. You were just telling me as you came into the studio, you're up in the air doing your silks, just like Pink at the Tonys on Sunday night. So good luck with the show. We know how hard you're both rehearsing right now. Thank you for being here.
1: Thank you. Thank you for
2: having us.
1: Thank
2: you so much.
0: Elise Patterson is the founder and executive and artistic director of Abilities Dance Boston, and Andrew Cho is the company's director of music. Firebird Part 2 runs June 19th through the 21st at the Joan and Edgar Booth Theater at Boston University. The Friday performance will also be live streamed. Tickets are available at abilitiesdanceboston.org. Again, thank you for being here, and thank you for listening to another edition of The Culture Show. Tune in tomorrow or join us live at the Boston Public Library for Veronica Robles and a live performance of her Latin American music and dance. Plus, we'll take you inside this year's Roxbury International Film Festival and this summer's free Shakespeare on the Common. Angelica Marrero produced today's YouTube stream. Our engineer today is Bill Piacentelli. I'm Jared Bowen. Have a great day.
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0: I'm Indy Todd, host of The Point. Coming up, pollinators are critical in the production of most fruits and vegetables. According to the USDA, 3/4 of the world's flowering plants and about 35% of the world's food crops depend on pollinators to reproduce. Kelly Gill and Julie Michelson from the Xerces Society join us to discuss their efforts to conserve pollinators. That's The Point tomorrow morning at 9 on CAI.
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1: Hello, I'm Neil Kirksall.
2: And I'm Chris Houghton. Coming up on As It Happens.
1: Bridge partners, despite a deal that goes back decades, Donald Trump continues to complain about a new bridge connecting Detroit to Windsor, Ontario. And yet the mayor of Windsor tells us the Gordie Howe International Bridge is definitely, maybe, possibly, opening very soon. Probably. Right?
2: And failing up, they may have begun as the world's worst album covers, but now they're on display at a British Museum exhibition. The collector who has gathered these artistic atrocities together insists that they have their own often unsettling charms.
1: Those stories and more coming up for you on the Tuesday edition of As It Happens.

0: Live from NPR News in Washington, I'm Ryland Barton. Congress has approved roughly $70 billion to fund immigration enforcement through the rest of President Trump's term. That's despite objections from Democrats who tried to block more money for ICE and Border Patrol over concerns about their tactics. NPR's Sam Greenglass reports.
1: The 214-212 House vote caps a months-long debate over immigration policy sparked when officers killed two U.S. citizens in Minneapolis. Democrats secured none of the additional reforms they were demanding in wake of the shootings, like requiring officer-worn body cameras, while Republicans used a special budget maneuver to skirt Democrats and fund ICE and Border Patrol not just for this year, but until 2029. Democrats and even some Republicans worry the unorthodox move allows the agencies to avoid congressional oversight. That's because they won't have to come back to Congress for more money for 3 years. Last year, Republicans used this same tool to send ICE and Border Patrol tens of billions of dollars with few strings. Sam Greenglass, NPR News, Washington.
0: The U.S. is planning a quarantine facility in Kenya for Americans who've been exposed to Ebola. It sparked protests within the country. Ari Daniel describes the Trump administration's thinking.
2: The facility is intended for a 21-day voluntary quarantine. If someone remains asymptomatic, they can travel freely. But if not, they may be transported elsewhere for treatment. The State Department says their top priority is, quote, protecting the health of the American people and preventing this Ebola outbreak from reaching our shores. But Nahid Bedelia, who directs Boston University's Center on Emerging Infectious Diseases, has strong reservations.
3: This is a bad idea. They should just transport people back. It's cheaper, it's safer, it's better for Americans overall.
2: And that's because, she argues, these individuals could have access to higher quality medical care in the U.S., where they'd be more likely to survive any resulting complications. For NPR News, I'm Ari Daniel.
0: NASA has named the crew of Artemis 3 embarking on a highly complex mission next year. Central Florida Public Media's Brendan Byrne reports.
4: NASA's Randy Bresnik is commanding the mission, along with fellow astronauts Frank Rubio and Andre Douglas as mission specialists. European Space Agency astronaut Luca Parmitano will serve as mission pilot. Their mission will test the Orion spacecraft's ability to dock with two lunar landers, designed by SpaceX and Blue Origin. While the mission is staying in low Earth orbit, the future of NASA's lunar plans depend on the success of Artemis 3. Commander Randy Bresnik.
5: Now, spaceflight is hard, and that's why the most important Artemis mission will always be the next Artemis mission.
4: Despite an explosion at its launch pad last month, Blue Origin said it will be ready to launch its lander for this mission next year. SpaceX continues to develop its landing vehicle, completing a 12th test flight of Starship last month. For NPR News, I'm Brendan Byrne in Orlando.
0: And this is NPR News from Washington. The FDA has signed off on the first new sunscreen ingredient for the U.S. market in more than 25 years. Bimotrizinol has long been used in Europe. The FDA says it meets the agency's standards for protecting from dangerous sun rays while causing little irritation. It will initially be sold in the U.S. under the brand name Parasol Shield. Infants whose mothers get the vaccine for RSV while pregnant are much less likely to be hospitalized in their first 3 months. That's according to a new retrospective study. Scott Massioni from member station WYPR has more.
6: Researchers at the University of Pittsburgh School of Medicine saw vaccine effectiveness at nearly 70% for infants under 90 days whose mothers got the RSV vaccine while pregnant. Vaccine effectiveness was almost 75% for babies 30 days or younger. The results come from a retrospective study looking at data from the last two RSV seasons. RSV is a highly contagious respiratory virus that can be dangerous for babies and people over 65. It's the leading cause of hospitalization for infants in the United States. The Centers for Disease Control and Prevention recommends pregnant individuals get the vaccine between 32 and 36 weeks of pregnancy. For NPR News, I'm Scott Massioni.
0: The industrious beaver is taking center stage in a World Cup-themed contest in Toronto. The Great Beaver Quest challenges visitors to locate 51 beaver statues that have been placed throughout the city. Each has been hand-painted by a different local artist. The city expects 300,000 visitors to descend on Toronto during the World Cup tournament. This is NPR News from Washington.
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8: Hello, I'm Neil Kirksall.
9: Good evening, I'm Chris Howden. This is As It Happens. Tonight.
8: Net loss. A longtime soccer correspondent tells us he's ready to cover this year's big tournament, but worrying that a never-ending list of FIFA controversies might just drain the World Cup of its magic.
9: Remaking provisions. The organization that represents Inuit in Canada launches a new poverty reduction strategy and calls on Ottawa to scrap a federal food subsidy program our guest says simply is not working.
8: The who, the where, and the how. The long-delayed Gordie Howe International Bridge between Windsor, Ontario and Detroit, Michigan may finally be set to open, even as the U.S. president keeps throwing up roadblocks.
9: Forcing their hands. Elections Alberta says finding enough staff to work this fall's referendum is a huge undertaking. We'll talk to the woman in charge of organizing the manual counting of up to 45 million ballots.
8: Blowing their covers. At an exhibition of terrible album art in England, you can see aesthetic disasters that might change your feelings about particular musicians and perhaps even all human life.
9: And ask Sully questions, get Sully answers. Alaska Senator Dan Sullivan is not pleased to be facing a challenge from a new rival whose name is Dan Sullivan, and he wants to boot his namesake for his name's sake. As it happens, the Tuesday edition, radio that knows, it's just one Dan thing after another.

0: The lead up to the World Cup has been full of complaints and controversy. Now, in just 2 days, the show will begin in earnest, and the eyes of soccer fans around the world will be trained on Mexico, the U.S., and Canada. As the tournament approached, we saw controversies about excessively high ticket prices, too many restrictions on travel, too much false advertising, and the list goes on and on. Tariq Panja is the global soccer correspondent for the New York Times. This will be the fifth World Cup he's covered, and he'll be reporting from all three host countries. We reached him today in Mexico City.
1: Tariq, I'm sure you know many Canadians who are excited about this. Americans, too, I'd wager, are now feeling like they got a very bad bargain when North America got this World Cup. Did they?
2: You know, I think that's a question we're going to be able to ask properly at the end of the tournament. Mm-hmm. The thing with these World Cups is that the controversies always come to the fore at this moment, the days before the matches effectively kick off. However, this one, there are so many issues that have developed over such a long time, not least the accessibility from ticket prices.
1: And let's go through all of those controversies and obstacles. Ticket prices, you mentioned, our producer checked, the lowest resale ticket as of Monday for the first match in Toronto, which is coming up at the end of this week, is sitting around $500 right now. It was at $1,300, but even $500, that's pretty high. And there are thousands of unsold seats as we speak. Have prices ever been at those levels and what you're seeing compared to all the other World Cups you've covered?
2: I've not seen prices at these levels for anything I've covered, quite frankly. This will be the fifth World Cup I've covered. It will be the seventh I've attended overall. And they're, I think, 3 to 10 times more expensive in some cases than the last most expensive World Cup, which was in Qatar 4 years ago. It is staggering how much these tickets cost. And the fact is, this is a bigger tournament than ever, 48 teams. So there's so many games. The risk here is not only are people going to be priced out, we're going to have swathes of empty stadiums unless something is pulled from the fire at the last moment.
1: Then there are the distances, certainly, and you know this well. The World Cup has covered multiple countries before, and the countries we're talking about are generally friendly, but this is a tricky time in relations between these three countries. How does that factor in to things right now?
2: Footprint-wise, this is the biggest World Cup ever. This is the first time we've got three countries, and it's coming at a point of instability, politically, a volatile moment for the world, and the relationships between these three countries are also under strain, it's fair to say. So pulling all of this together at this time is some feat. Almost feels like there are three different World Cups going on. I'm talking to you from Mexico City. This is Mexico. This is not the United States or Canada. And, you know, you're calling me from Canada. I assume the atmosphere and the feeling is different there. And then, of course, the elephant in the room, you know, what's it going to be like in the United States? So that's new. And then the issue is also about what the World Cup is. It's supposed to be a global celebration. The clue is in the name. It's the World Cup. So the world is supposed to be present, be it on the field, be it in the terraces or even officiating. But we have an environment, really a posture by the United States, it seems like, with travel bans and visa restrictions, where the US is more closed to the world at any moment than it has been in modern times. And we're seeing some of this, not least with a referee from Somalia who was on the FIFA list being turned back.
1: Omar Artem.
2: We've got Omar Artan being turned back. We've got fans who have not been able to get their visa waivers. A striker from Iraq, for example, at O'Hare Airport in Chicago, being questioned for hours before he was at least lucky enough to be in for his World Cup journey. I've seen images of the Senegalese national team being searched on the tarmac. Same with the Uzbekistan team. These are images I've not seen before. Now, is this an environment that these players will be happy and comfortable and feel welcome in? So far, that is up in the air.
1: Are those kinds of things that FIFA could or should have anticipated?
2: FIFA absolutely should have anticipated all of this. It has been building to this tournament since giving the hosting rights to these countries in 2018. not least its president, Gianni Infantino, who has developed a curiously close relationship with President Trump of the United States in particular. He almost seems to have a season ticket to the Oval Office. So what was the point of this relationship? What we were told is, like, you need good relations in order for smooth competitions to run. But was he in his ear? Could he have done anything? We haven't seen any positive impacts just now of that relationship.
1: If the goal is to become more popular, FIFA gets more fans in the U.S., are they going to get that? I mean, they're going to make billions, but will it achieve what they intended?
2: It's hard to know. The tournament, once the ball gets rolling, I've often found with a lot of these tournaments, Qatar, Russia, they had their fair share of problems, controversies, but once the ball gets rolling, the soccer really does take center stage because the sport is so popular. It's followed so fervently. And maybe the U.S. will catch the bug. Mexico doesn't need to. And Canada maybe as well. We'll get into this.
1: There's diehard again, fans here. Hopefully it will be fun at the end.
2: Yeah. You know, the thing is, it is fun. And that's the thing. And that's the thing that for a lot of people is so painful, that this thing that they love, this thing that they have kind of shaped their lives. This thing happens every 4 years and people go through various stages of their lives. I know a lot of people, maybe myself included, who can place themselves in where they are in their life with what World Cup it was. You know, were you at college in France 98? You know, you started your job when it was Germany 2006, and said you got married, et cetera, et cetera. So these things are a backdrop to millions of people's lives, and they are important in that way. They're celebrated in that way, and they're supposed to be full of joy. And maybe we'll be talking about that type of stuff in a few weeks. That said, the build-up has been fairly joyless.
1: Tariq, I'm very glad we could speak. Safe travels, and thank you.
2: Thank you.
0: Tariq Panja is the global soccer correspondent for the New York Times. We reached him in Mexico City.

0: The Gordie Howe International Bridge is loaded with symbolism. It connects the factory towns of Windsor, Ontario, and Detroit, Michigan, spanning a river that marks the border between two nations. It is named for a Canadian who spent 25 years stateside as a legendary player for the Detroit Red Wings, where he coined the term elbows up, and it's the product of a cross-border deal, paid for by Canadian taxpayers and built with iron and steel from both sides of the border by Canadian and American workers. But the fact that you can't cross it yet is also symbolic. For months, the opening has been delayed, with President Donald Trump blaming Canadian trade practices he calls unfair and insisting that the U.S. get a cut of all tolls, even though they'd been earmarked to repay the Canadian investment. Today, though, Prime Minister Mark Carney said the wait will soon be over.
1: Look, it's positive news. Obviously, the bridge will be open at the end of the week, and a symbol, but also a fact of cooperation between our countries. Great for Canadians going across the border, Americans coming across the border, and for commerce. And I just want to salute those who constructed it on both sides, and looking forward to getting it done.
0: News reports citing unnamed sources say a ribbon-cutting ceremony is set for Friday, but a U.S. administration source told the CBC that Donald Trump's position on the bridge had not changed. We reached Windsor Mayor Drew Dilkins in Windsor, Ontario.
2: Mayor, can you set the record straight? When is the Gordie Howe International Bridge actually going to open?
3: Well, I actually don't know the answer to that question. I know there's going to be a ribbon cutting on Friday, but I'm not sure if the bridge is opening that day or whether it will open, a day or two later. And so I'm waiting to hear that as well.
2: Is that frustrating for you?
3: Yes, it's frustrating to see how one person on the U.S. side can put out a Truth Social post and potentially upend the opening of a bridge that we've watched being constructed literally for 8 years. But knowing that everything is completed, been built by hands from the United States, hands from Canada for many years. Canada paid for the entire cost of construction. We're joint owners with the state of Michigan. And I know it's ready to go. And so it's just a matter of time before it actually opens. Mm-hmm.
2: A White House official, we should mention, told our CBC News colleague in Washington, Jennifer Barr, quote, "The president's position on the Gordie Howe Bridge has not changed. The administration remains committed to securing the best possible deal for the American people," unquote. Can any of this happen if the U.S. president is not on board?
3: Well, I have to say, from the very beginning when this was brought up, as someone who, went to law school, it's hard for me to believe that Canada would have had an agreement with the U.S. side where we plan to put $6.5 billion into the ground to create a bridge that touched down on both sides of this international border without a simple operating clause that said, given 30 days notice of completion, both sides agree to staff and operate this particular crossing. And so I can't believe that a clause like that wouldn't have been included in any agreement. Of course, no one wants to take the other party to court to enforce their rights. But I'm hopeful that, sensible minds will prevail here. The president may still hold that opinion with respect to the Gordie Howe Bridge, but acknowledge that agreements are in place that mean that it should open. Otherwise, there would probably be a lawsuit.
2: To be clear, that clause that you're talking about is actually in there? You've seen it?
3: I haven't seen it, but it would be unconscionable just from a legal background to not have a simple operating clause when you're putting that much money into the ground, to create an international crossing. And so, it would be hard to believe that that clause wouldn't be there. And that would be a standard clause that any lawyer would put into an agreement such as the one that caused the construction of the Gordie Howe Bridge to be built.
2: And again, to remind our listeners, the initial agreement was that Michigan would get 50% of the revenue from tolls once Canada had recouped its investment in the bridge. The U.S. president, he's saying a better deal. Do you know specifically what he wants? He likes his name on things. Do you have do you think he wants his name on this bridge?
3: Yeah. Some had thought that if we made it the Trump Howe or the Trump Gordie Howe Bridge, that would cause for it to be open very, very quickly. But we saw how that worked out with the Kennedy Center. And so, listen, no one really knows except Donald Trump what he wants. Clearly, the way this happened with, the private owner of the Ambassador Bridge reaching out to Secretary Lutnick, who called President Trump, and within 2 hours, there's a Truth Social post. I think people have connected the dots very well with respect to that particular issue and who Donald Trump is reportedly representing, but who knows what he wants. At the end of the day, the U.S. did not put a penny into this deal. the people in Canada paid for this project because we understood how important it was to have redundancy in our international crossings, recognizing that Windsor is home to the busiest land commercial border crossing between the U.S. and Canada, but also looking forward. We're stuck in this Donald Trump era where everything's tense and there's trade wars and tariff tension. You know, this is a moment in time. And if we're playing the long game here, we know that there will be increased trade moving forward, for which the Gordie Howe Bridge is going to play a significant role in helping move that trade between Canada and the United States.
2: If this bridge is, in fact, a bargaining chip amid these talks, what are you hoping? What do you want to make sure the federal government and the trade teams do or don't do?
3: Well, I have been very clear. Even a couple of weeks ago, I was doing an interview saying, don't give in, because it sounded to me, just the way things were lining up through a number of meetings that I had, that the United States was trying to get Canada to acquiesce in certain things and kind of take a bad deal. And I said, don't worry about us down here. We're going to be fine. This bridge has never been opened. Because of tariffs, trade is down between the U.S. and Canada. The existing bridge can handle the trade that is here. Don't take a bad deal, Canada. We have put too much time and energy and money into this project. Wait until the landscape is appropriate for us to take a good deal. And it seems like, you know, I would have a hard time believing we're getting into a ribbon cutting without some understanding by people in both countries, leaders in all, you know, both countries, that there is an agreement that this needs to move forward. And so I hope we didn't take a bad deal. I have no knowledge of what the give and takes were between the two governments, but I'm hopeful that we made a good deal if one had to be made to be able to open this bridge, and that, you know, it's something we're going to be proud of. And I think that, you know, Canadians are really proud of this bridge. We're looking forward to crossing it. And I think Americans on the other side certainly, you know, have looked at the construction of this bridge and feel the same way about Canada. And forget about the guy in the White House. We're still good friends. We're still trading partners. And we're going to be that way for a long time to come.
2: The Detroit News was reporting that it's going to be open to traffic on Monday. I'm assuming they checked with credible sources. Anything can change, of course. But, I mean, without knowing for sure, do you think that's feasible?
3: Yeah, I think it's feasible. Certainly, you know, the bridge has been constructed for some time and just waiting to be staffed to be opened. I think, you know, if Friday is a ribbon cutting and they're waiting a couple days just to put the pieces together with respect to allowing vehicles to cross, so be it. I imagine on the Canadian side, there will be a lineup of cars, people who want to be among the first to cross the bridge. And certainly we're just all really excited to see the end on the horizon here. Everywhere you go in Windsor, there's almost nowhere you can go where you don't see the background of the Gordie Howe Bridge somewhere on the horizon. And so there's lots of excitement here, and we look forward to the day that it opens.
2: Mayor, thank you for coming back on the show.
3: My pleasure.
0: Drew Dilkins is the mayor of Windsor, Ontario. That's where we reached him.

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1: Steve, when I was getting ready to come and speak with you, I thought, well, this is subjective. You know, who's to say what a bad album cover is? And then I saw a photograph of the very first one you purchased by the rock band Peter Rabbit. The album was Roadstar. It is something else. Describe it for our listeners, that cover.
2: Yeah, it's five rabbits being pulled out of a hat, except the band's faces amateurishly and awkwardly superimposed on the rabbits.
1: I don't know if it's terrifying. Terrifying is the word I went to first, then funny.
2: Yeah.
1: When did you first come across it?
2: Yeah, I came across it about 40 years ago, and it was 10p in a second-hand record shop, and I bought it because it was such an extraordinary bad cover. And subsequently, I lost it. And then the internet came along, and I thought, I'll find it now. But every time I typed in Peter Rabbit, Beatrice Potter
1: of course,
2: links came
1: yes.
2: up. So I thought, oh, I'll never see that album again. Then about 10 years ago, someone said, have you tried discogs.com? So I did, and typed it in, and it came up straight away. And it was a bit more expensive this time. It was £5 plus another £5 to have it imported from Germany.
1: Okay.
2: Yeah, but when it arrived, was one of the happiest moments of my life.
1: Wow.
2: And that seems it. And that evening, I say to my family, do you know what? I think I'll start collecting crap LP covers.
1: It brings you joy. Have you found out more since? I want to talk about the broader collection, but that particular cover that started all of this. Have you found out more since about why? Why this cover? Why did they do this? And how the band feels about it?
2: I had no idea until about 6 months ago, but when JT, who was a singer in the band, got in touch with me, and I thought to complain, but actually he was in on a joke. And the story was, well, the album was released a year after the band split up, and they had no idea about the cover, and they all hated it. And he described it as being something like an invasion of the bunny body snatchers.
1: That's pretty great. That's pretty cool that he got in touch with you, John Thompson, the former lead singer.
2: Yeah. So, he turned up a couple of days ago at the latest opening of an exhibition in Mansfield, which is near Sheffield.
1: So what is this one is, right away, I qualifies as a bad cover. I don't think there's any question. But as your collection expanded into these hundreds of covers, what is the criteria you're going off of?
2: It has to make me laugh. It's as simple as that. Yeah. And therefore, that no sexist or racist, homophobic or transphobic or unpleasant albums get in there. Like, for example, violence or gore or toilets, because I don't find these things funny. But if it makes me laugh, then it's in.
1: What are some of the other ones that have made you laugh and are now making others laugh?
2: There's so many. There's Jason Hoover, which is like a cheapskate Adam and Eve. The tree of knowledge has no leaves, and the evil serpent is a 1-foot-long paper snake, and Eve is a mannequin, and poor old Jason, fully clothed, holding an apple, sits awkwardly in the middle of it, looking faintly embarrassed by the whole affair.
1: You've done this before, exhibiting parts of your collection. You did it for the first time, I think, in 2021. Yes, what is it like to see people reacting?
2: I think my biggest thrill comes from seeing the people's reactions to it. I was in Mansfield on Saturday, hanging low, and just watching people laugh at it.
1: I mean, they're hilarious, but do you think that they can also be, these covers, be a barrier to the music? I mean, is there a correlation? Have you found that if the cover

0: or is bad, the music is bad?
1: I mean, generally, yes. but there's been a few examples, like Thundercat. I mean, I'd heard of him, but I've not listened to anything before. And he's got a cover called Drunk, which consists of his eyes staring out of a puddle, and the rest of him is submerged. And that's really good, that album.
0: You've got more than 700, as our listeners heard. How long do you think you'll go? How many more do you think you'll collect?
1: Well, I mean, they're still making them. Have you seen the latest Rolling Stones album?
0: I haven't seen the cover. Is it bad?
1: Yeah. It's bad. it's called Foreign Tongues. And yes, it's a mashup cartoon. You'll see it eventually.
0: I'm going to search it as we're speaking, but you describe it.
1: I can't describe it. I mean,
0: oh, I see what you're saying. Well, this is, it's not the bunnies with the band faces on it, but it is, it's interesting. Yeah. It's interesting. I'll leave it for the listeners to decide on that one, Steve.
1: I'm getting to the point where I've got most of the crap covers in existence. I mean, you know, there's the new ones, and occasionally there's one, but that I haven't got. But you know, my rate of finding them has massively decreased within the last 2 years.
0: Great to speak with you.
1: you too.
2: Steve Goldman is a bad album art collector and the curator of the Worst Record Covers in the World exhibit. We reached him in Huddersfield, England.

0: Dan Sullivan is going to be running against you. Dan Sullivan.
1: The mayor?
0: Dan Sullivan. No, different, a completely different Dan Sullivan.
1: Huh. So, maybe we can get back to you. So there's
0: another Dan Sullivan.
1: Huh. I wonder what that's all about. Wonder what that's all about.
2: The moment a reporter told Alaska Senator Dan Sullivan that he was facing an unexpected challenger, Dan Sullivan. You can hear how shocked Dan Sullivan is. He thought he was Dan Sullivan, and he is, but crucially and confoundingly, so is Dan Sullivan. Dan Sullivan has been the junior senator from Alaska since 2015. In his upcoming Republican primary to be held in August, he will face a number of opponents, one of whom is an unknown who filed to run just before the deadline, Dan Sullivan. Now, that Dan Sullivan is a retired grade 5 teacher with no political experience. He told his local paper in Alaska, the Petersburg Pilot, that he'd been getting fed up with Dan Sullivan for quite some time. And when Dan Sullivan said he approved putting Donald Trump's face on a $250 bill, Dan Sullivan says, quote, "That was just kind of a moment that pushed me over the edge," unquote. Now, for his part, Dan Sullivan is pretty mad at Dan Sullivan. I mean, Dan S. Sullivan is mad at Dan J. Sullivan. Sorry, I mean Senator Dan S. Sullivan is mad at surprise opponent Dan J. Sullivan. I'm just having a little fun with the whole idea of these Dans Sullivan facing off. After all, you might be saying, oh, there's two Dan Sullivans. Isn't that funny?
3: When people are going, oh, there's two Dan Sullivans. Isn't that funny? No, it's cheating.
2: Oh. Okay, it's not funny. As you heard, Senator Dan Sullivan says this Danny come lately is cheating, a dirty trick by the Democrats to confuse voters. There's no proof of that at this point, but you can see why he suspects shenanigans. Senator Dan Sullivan wants the other Dan Sullivan removed from the ballot. It is not clear whether that will happen, but sooner or later, Alaska's Republican Party will have to face the music, and it's not just the same old song and dance. Here's Elliot Maginot with No One Is Calling Your Name.

0: Elliot Maginot with No One Is Calling Your Name.
1: We're going to take a short break now. When we return, out in his league,
0: former rugby player Kane Evans comes out, making him the second player in National Rugby League history to do that. He says after years of shame, he feels like a weight has been lifted. Stay tuned. I'm Chris Howden.
1: And I'm Neil Kirksall.

0: Daddy was a Cape Codder. The family's from Wellfleet. And mother was a Virginian. And when she moved north, she said, I think I need to figure out these strange people. And so we went to a lot of museums.
1: Richard Pickering, deputy director of Plymouth Plantation, on what inspired his career.
0: And it turned out that when I was 5, we went to the John Adams Mansion. When I was able to answer a question, the curator was another Virginian. And she looked at my mother and she said, now, how old is this child? And at that moment, she knew she had a fish on a hook. And so this woman enabled me to be inches away from the chair where John Adams died. She took me into the Adams Library, and it's 1967. I'm this little suburban kid from outside Boston, and she shows me the Amistad Bible. So I look back at what Miss Harris and mother did that day and say, oh, I was handed a life that day.
1: You're listening to WCAI.
2: It's just not working. That is the message from the organization that represents Inuit across Canada, which is calling for an end to the federal Nutrition North food subsidy program in its current form. The program was launched in 2011 with the goal of making nutritious food more affordable in northern communities by providing subsidies to grocers. But allegations of misused subsidies have dogged the initiative for years, while food insecurity and an inflated cost of living on Inuit lands endured. Natan Obed is the president of Inuit Tapirit Kanatami. He made the call as part of a larger poverty reduction strategy today. We reached him in Ottawa.
3: Natan Obed, you've spoken before publicly about your criticisms around the Nutrition North program and its shortcomings. What was the moment now, though, that you decided, in your view, it needs to be shut down entirely?
4: We have been trying to get the Government of Canada to reform the Nutrition North program for a decade or more. We want to make it an accountable, transparent, and successful initiative. And we just don't feel like that's the case now. And so that's why we've been calling for its replacement.
3: What kinds of things are you seeing and hearing that concerns you most about how this program is being run at the moment? Just stories of what people are telling you about its impact on them because of the way it's run now.
4: Food prices in Inuit Nunavut, especially for perishable items, have never been higher. The express purpose of the Nutrition North program is to ensure that there are lower costs for eligible items within our grocery stores. Ever since the Nutrition North program was formed out of the ashes of the food mail program, retailers have provided a retail at till subsidy model, meaning go to the store and 2 liters of milk will be, say, $12, but there is a subsidy applied. It says that it would have otherwise been $16. There is no formula or way in which any of the users of this program can go back and understand how that rebate was applied, who provides the input into how those funds are allocated. Mm-hmm. And we ultimately know that the retailers are the ones that are taking those funds and saying that they are applying them to their food prices. There is a lack of trust within our communities for this particular model. It is a need-blind rebate-at-till model. So those who are the top 2% earners are taking advantage of the subsidy the same as the bottom 20%.
3: I know you have been speaking with the minister in charge of this, Rebecca Chartrand. We reached out as well. And in a statement to our show, the minister said in part, quote, communities need to be the architects of the ways in which food security is improved, unquote. At the same time, Northern and Arctic Affairs is already assessing Nutrition North after requesting and receiving an external review. Clearly, you're not confident that reassessment on its own could lead to improvements. Is the minister, from your conversations, open to scrapping it entirely?
4: Minister Chartrand has talked to many Inuit and Inuit institutions. We have submitted to the minister an Inuit-led framework to replace the Nutrition North Canada program. We are not asking for this government initiative to completely disappear. We're hoping that it is replaced by something that is a social program that is transparent and accountable. There are components of Nutrition North that have been quite successful. One is the Harvester Support Grant. Another is a community fund that not-for-profit societal groups or different community agencies can apply for group subsidies. What we are focusing on really is the bulk of the $200 million that is spent is on the rebated till model, and that is what we are hoping to replace by something more efficient.
3: Can you describe what that more efficient and community-led, you know, the kind of program that you've described in our pitching to the minister would look like in practice?
4: First and foremost, there's roughly a 70% moderate to severe food insecurity within Inuit Nunungak communities. We have a median income of $32,000 in relation to non-Inuit who live in our homeland that have a median income of over $100,000. We are calling on the federal government to create a program that targets those who need food the most and provides them with opportunities to feed their families. We are hoping that we can work with this government also on ensuring that the subsidies for Inuit to harvest from the land and to ensure that we have traditional foods as a part of our overarching healthy diet can remain and can be supported by federal programs. Mm-hmm. But we do have co-op models that have been very successful in providing food. The challenge is also just our infrastructure networks. There are only two communities out of 51 in Inuit Nunungat that have road access to the south. So therefore, all perishable food items are flown in. We also don't have marine infrastructure, so we have sea lift operations. So any non-perishable food items are only being resupplied once or twice a year. We also are pushing the federal government to make greater investments to bring Inuit Nunungat into Canada through infrastructure investments.
3: And do you feel, based on your conversations so far and the messaging coming from the federal government, that you're closer to the kind of trust and transparency and ultimately the program, the specific kind of program that you've been pushing for?
4: We're seeing a focus on defense and security in major projects. We are seeing a shift away in many cases for the types of social policy innovations that we worked with this government for the last 10 years on. We understand that this country has to have a tighter purse, but for all the good work that we've done for early childhood development and post-secondary education and housing and healthcare considerations, we would like to build upon those successes rather than replace them with a sole focus on, say, militarization and NOSH sites within our homeland. I will maintain my optimism at all costs until it is no longer possible.
3: Natan Obed, we will speak again soon. I appreciate this. Thank you.
4: Absolutely. Good to chat.
2: Natan Obed is the president of Inuit Tapirit Kanatami, which released a new poverty reduction strategy today. We reached him in Ottawa.

0: Kane Evans played 8 seasons in the National Rugby League, and the whole time he was struggling with his mental health and his sexuality. In a new interview this week, the 34-year-old came out as gay. He's only the second man in the history of the NRL to publicly come out, and he did it 3 decades after Ian Roberts first did in 1995. Since yesterday, support for Mr. Evans has been pouring in from fellow rugby players and fans from around the world, many of whom say his bravery will help make hyper-masculine sports like rugby more inclusive. Kane Evans gave that exclusive interview to Channel 9 in Australia and talked about what his life was like after his NRL career. And I will warn you that this interview references suicidal thoughts.
1: I was going down a slippery spiral. I started numbing myself with alcohol and drugs. Looking back now, I realized that there were deeper things that I was masking, and I was just using every outlet I could, up until the point where I was couch surfing and became homeless. I had 3 goals in life, and it was to play NRL, to buy my parents a house, and then I was going to top myself, because I was living in denial from a young age. I know that I'm gay, but I went down every other avenue to sort of build up these walls to escape who I am. I still can't believe I'm here talking to you. This is definitely like my worst nightmare. But I know if I surrender, it's just going to be like it's a start to a new life. I've been fighting a war within, you know, since I was about 15 years old, and it's not sustainable. And, you know, I was sleeping in parks, doing drugs, trying to ultimately pass away so I didn't have to come to this. But I know that there's people that are struggling with the same struggle that I've gone through. So I'm very blessed that I can come here and talk to you and be able to save a life or two. Even now, I feel a bit more free just by saying it out loud. I've brought it to the light. Even over the years, you know, when I've tried to go down that path, you know, I've had people blackmail me. People deflect their problems by outing me, trying to out me. And it just built up a lot of shame and fear and guilt within myself. Now I feel like just coming and speaking to you today, like, you know, fear, shame, guilt, all of that, like it's obviously very humbling being here, but I've cut ties with all that. And I feel peace within, and I feel like a weight has sort of lifted off my shoulders. Maybe death isn't in the plan for me yet. Maybe I do deserve to go and get help.
0: Kane Evans speaking with James Bracey, host of 100% Footy on the Nine Network. If you or someone you know is struggling, you can reach Canada's Suicide Crisis Helpline 24/7 by calling or texting 988.

0: A lot is at stake in the upcoming Alberta referendum, and readying the referendum to take place is a high-stakes gambit as well. As we speak, Elections Alberta is working on recruiting 60,000 people to hand count ballots on October 19th. And they will be hand counting a lot of ballots, 45 million of them. It's the biggest recruitment effort in provincial history. And the person in charge of all that counting and organizing is Jennifer Muskoski. She is the Director of Election Operations for Elections Alberta. And we reached her in Edmonton.
1: Jennifer, these things are always, you know, a major undertaking, significant. This one is absolutely different, though. That's clear by the numbers. Are you preparing differently, mentally preparing for what is to come in the months ahead?
2: Yeah, absolutely. Elections Alberta, you know, does have to prepare mentally differently. This isn't just a one ballot candidate provincial general election. This is 10 ballots, referendum, questions, yes or no style. So there's a lot more complexities that we have to think about. So yeah, just a lot more thinking on process and how we manage it all.
1: 10 ballot questions, as you said. What does that mean in terms of paper? How much paper are we talking about here?
2: Yeah, so we're printing 45 million ballots. And so, yeah, a lot of paper. But those ballots are, that number is to ensure that we have enough ballots for every elector that in Alberta that goes to that that voting place, either advance vote, special ballot, on election day. We want to ensure that that ballot is there for them and for all of the questions.
1: Alberta election law requires that ballots be counted by hand. This goes back to a ban on electronic vote tabulators in 2024. What will that mean for your teams when we're talking? I mean, there are people familiar with counting by hand, of course, but this is mm-hmm. another scale.
2: Absolutely. So we do have to count by hand. So that means that at 8 p.m. at the close of election day, those ballot boxes, once the final elector has made their way through and is out of that voting place, we will take it one question at a time. So we'll open that ballot box up. We've got counting teams that will be assigned to each of those voting stations. And we'll go through each ballot and count them and count them straight through that 48 hours. No stopping, no breaks. We'll keep going until that last ballot is counted and tallied on the sheet.
1: And do you think because the scale of the operation this time is different, that there might be an extension to that 48-hour deadline?
2: That's what legislation is in front of us right now. So we'll take that 48 hours and we'll count in the time that we've been given.
1: Our listeners, certainly we've covered a lot. We've spoken a lot with different guests about the referendum question, the issue of sovereignty. There are many others, though, as we've said, the other ballot questions. What are some of the other questions dealing with?
2: Some of the other questions would be dealing with immigration type questions. So yeah, just looking at the different groups that have moved into Alberta. And so, yes, as you say, the sovereignty one is one that's on top of mind, but there is certainly the 9 others that that will be there for Albertans to read, take, and mark their choice.
1: Where are you going to find the 60,000 people to join your staff temporarily?
2: We have just embarked on the largest recruitment campaign in our history. And so we're looking to the Albertans that we have here in our province. We're asking them to participate. These are, you know, they're critically important roles that we need filled. It's an interesting process. It's pretty exciting time over here in Elections Alberta. So, you know, we're just conveying that excitement to Albertans that, you know, join us, be a part of this. And these are roles that you are compensated for them. There's a pay on our Elections Alberta website. We have all of the different roles that we're looking for, including the qualifications, the requirements, and what that rate of pay is that you would receive.
1: Are you worried at all about filling all of those positions?
2: You know what? We're reaching out to all Albertans, and that's what we're doing. We're looking to them. As I said, we need them to participate. And we're looking to them to come on and fill those roles and as I said, learn something new and take part in something that's pretty exciting. It's like a federal election event happening right here in our province.
1: Our listeners may also remember, you know, the reporting on the voter information breach earlier in the spring. What would you say to Albertans who are skeptical about this whole thing and the ability of of Elections Alberta to handle this at this scale?
2: I would say just that, you know, apply for one of the positions, apply for one of the roles that we have open and available, be able to come in and see that we do take the security of the electoral event very serious. And we've got processes in place that we are ensuring that every elector that does come in to vote on October 19th or one of the advanced voting days, that the information is secure, it's safe. And yeah, join one of the roles and see just how that process plays out.
1: I can tell this is the first time we're speaking, but I can tell that you are excited by this kind of organizational challenge. Am I misreading your voice there? Are you daunted, or maybe it's both?
2: No, absolutely not. Of course, you know, we are here at Elections Alberta, you know, our days are very busy. We've got a lot of processes to work through, but I think, yeah, everyone here, we're excited. Like I said, it's the largest event that we've done in Alberta. And it's pretty cool to be a part of this kind of historical event, if I can say, that's about to happen in October. So yeah, there's definitely excitement in the voice.
1: Contentious too, though. Does that add to the excitement or the thought process?
2: Here at Elections Alberta, you know, we're nonpartisan. We're able to put our thoughts aside. It's a nonpartisan office. We've all signed on to know that that's the role that we do play. And we're here to simply, you know, follow that mandate that's before us. We've taken it very seriously, and we want to ensure that Albertans know that.
1: Thanks for this, Jennifer.
2: You're welcome.
0: Jennifer Muskoski is the Director of Election Operations for Elections Alberta. We reached her in Edmonton.

0: I'd bet good money that Jimmy Two-Shoes wins any contest for best coming-of-age story among his new pals. Late last month, someone called the Department of Fisheries to report some heartbreaking cries at a boat launch in Prince Rupert, British Columbia. It was a seal pup with its umbilical cord still attached. DFO fishery officer Darla Farrington told the CBC how they made the call to jump into action.
1: Oh, that's a really tricky question. Basically, time. In this case, the seal was determined to be quite young because the umbilical cord was still attached. So it was kind of concerning that it had gone several days with no mother around, and it was just hauling out on the breakwater here, making fairly adorable calls, which can be really hard for the general public to see. We collected the seal using a fishing dip net, and it was taken to Inland Air, the seaplane base, and it was transported over to Haida Gwaii, where it was put on a chartered flight to Vancouver on Pacific Coastal. And that was all coordinated through the Vancouver Aquarium Marine Mammal Rescue Society. So they are the crucial partner in all of this, where they do the rehabilitation of the seals, and we have a great relationship with. So they coordinated all the travel, and we were just, the boots on the water, essentially boat on the water, to kind of help make that happen.
2: And so did you get any updates afterwards from the Rescue Society?
1: Yeah, so right now the seal is in quarantine to make sure if it does have any, bacteria or viruses that can contaminate, the other animals there. So I believe they have a website where people can go online and kind of get status updates and see how well he's doing. Yeah, so right now it's still pretty new down there, so that's basically the only update that I have. I believe one of the donors down there named him Jimmy Two Shoes, so it's pretty cute. I just want to, let the general public know that, what may appear to be an abandoned seal might not actually be abandoned. Seals, take themselves out of the water for a lot of different reasons. For pups, they get tired. They need to nurse. Mom's foraging, so that might be perceived as an abandoned seal if it's left on its own, which is why, heavy monitoring is key to determining if it is abandoned and to notify the authorities if they do believe something is truly abandoned. So we don't want anyone to be touching it because, let's say if it's not abandoned, how does it find its way back to its mom? It can be, seals have, a lot of bacteria in their mouth, they don't want to be bit, they can provide like a pretty serious wound. And we don't want to create habituation where they get used to people. And this is an area that is actually has quite a few habituated seals. And that's primarily due to, cleaning fish off their boats and, not really thinking about the long-term impacts of throwing their offal overboard, where the seals are enjoying their free meal.
0: That was DFO fishery officer Darla Farrington speaking with the CBC's Sumi Raghu.
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3: From WHYY in Philadelphia, this is Fresh Air. I'm Dave Davies. For millions of soccer fans across the world, a season of joy approaches. The World Cup begins this week. 48 national teams competing in matches in the United States, Canada, and Mexico. But for many fans, it's also a season of discontent. FIFA, the international federation that runs the tournament, is using dynamic pricing to boost ticket revenues, making this the most expensive World Cup ever. And they're accused of deceptive practices, spurring investigations from two state attorneys general. Also, many international visitors are discouraged by restrictive immigration policies in the U.S. We'll talk with Laura Williamson, editor-in-chief of The Athletic from the New York Times. Later, Ken Tucker reviews a new album from Casey Musgraves and a biography of singer Gary Stewart. First News.
4: Live from NPR News in Washington, I'm Ryland Barton. Oyster farmer and Marine veteran Graham Plattner has won Maine's Democratic primary for Senate, setting up a high-stakes race against Republican Senator Susan Collins in November. That's according to a race call from the AP. Plattner has little political experience, but has drawn hundreds of people to rallies around the state. The last week has been marked by a stream of revelations about Plattner's past and social media posts that overshadowed his populist message. Here he is in a speech after the results came in.
5: I've made mistakes in my life, mistakes that I regret, that I live with, that I continue to learn from. I'm still far from perfect, but every day I wake up and I try to be a little bit better and a little bit kinder than I was the day before.
4: Democrats see Maine as key to their hopes to win control of the Senate during the final 2 years of President Trump's presidency. Collins is the only Republican senator from New England. The U.S. launched what it calls self-defense strikes against Iran today. According to U.S. Central Command, forces struck Iranian air defense, ground control stations, and radar sites near the Strait of Hormuz. A statement released by the U.S. says the operation was a, quote, proportional response to recent attacks on U.S. forces and international commercial ships transiting regional waters. The strikes came after Iran downed a U.S. Apache helicopter yesterday, as NPR's Deepa Shivaram explains.
6: Yesterday evening, this helicopter with two pilots that was patrolling the Strait of Hormuz went down near the coast of Oman, and U.S. officials said that they were rescued about 2 hours later. Trump on social media today confirmed that it was in fact Iran that downed that helicopter and said the U.S., quote, must out of necessity respond to this attack. On Iran's side, the Speaker of Iran's parliament posted on X and said, quote, we prefer the language of diplomacy, but we speak other languages far more fluently. Break your commitments and we'll switch to what we speak best.
4: NPR's Deepa Shivaram reporting. The House has passed a bill to speed up how long it takes newly unionized workers to reach a first contract with their employers. As NPR's Andrea Hsu reports, 20 Republicans joined Democrats to pass the measure.
7: After a union election, it takes an average of 465 days for workers and employers to reach a first contract. That's according to Bloomberg Law. The Faster Labor Contracts Act cuts that time dramatically. It requires employers to begin contract talks within 10 days of a union election. If there's no deal 90 days later, federal mediators get involved. And if there's still no deal 30 days after that, an arbitration panel steps in to settle the matter. Opponents of the bill call it draconian and argue the government is not in the best position to hammer out deals between private companies and their employees. The measure now heads to the Senate, where it would need 60 votes to pass. Andrea Hsu, NPR News.
4: Another sudden reversal for AI stocks sent Wall Street reeling today. The Nasdaq sank nearly 1%. It's NPR. Canadian Prime Minister Mark Carney says a new Canadian-built bridge across the Detroit River that President Trump threatened to block will open soon. A ribbon-cutting ceremony for the Gordie Howe International Bridge connecting Ontario and Michigan is set to take place Friday. While the bridge itself is expecting to open to traffic later this month, Trump demanded in February that Canada turn over at least half the ownership of the bridge to the U.S. The Food and Drug Administration has approved a new sunscreen ingredient for the first time in decades. In the United States, sunscreen is regulated as an over-the-counter drug, not as a cosmetic. That can make new approvals tricky. NPR's Sydney Lupkin has more.
8: Bimotrizinol has long been an active ingredient in sunscreen sold in Europe and Asia. And for the last 20 years, a company called DSM Nutritional Products LLC has been trying to get it approved in the U.S. The FDA announced this week that it added bimotrizinol to the list of permitted sunscreen ingredients. The new ingredient protects against UVA and UVB rays, the agency says, and it's safe to use for adults and children 6 months and older. Products containing this ingredient aren't on store shelves yet, but should be in the next few months. Sydney Lupkin, NPR News.
4: After nearly 4 years away from professional tennis, Serena Williams has made a winning return at Queen's Club doubles tournament. The 44-year-old Williams showed she still has plenty of power, hitting serves of up to 120 miles an hour. She teamed up with 19-year-old Canadian Victoria Mboko to win their opening match at the grass court tournament. I'm Ryland Barton, and you're listening to NPR News from Washington.
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0: This is Fresh Air. I'm Dave Davies. The FIFA World Cup opens this week with soccer matches in the United States, Canada, and Mexico. With 48 teams and 104 matches, this will be the biggest World Cup ever. Gianni Infantino, the president of FIFA, the international federation that runs the tournament, has declared that this will be the greatest event that humanity, mankind, has ever seen and ever will see. So yes, there's plenty of excitement. More than 5 million tickets have been sold to international travelers alone. But this is also a season of some discontent surrounding the Cup. Aside from logistical challenges like transportation, there are issues arising from war, politics, infectious disease, and according to many, greed. FIFA's ticketing practices and pricing have outraged many fans and prompted investigations by two state attorneys general. U.S. immigration restrictions and the war with Iran have affected travel from many countries, and the Ebola outbreak has the attention of local and international health officials. And just to keep things interesting this week, there's the NBA Finals and another one-of-a-kind sports event coming up on Sunday, the Ultimate Fighting Championship on the White House lawn. To talk about all this, we've invited Laura Williamson, editor-in-chief of The Athletic, to join us. The Athletic is the subscription-based sports journalism site of the New York Times. Before joining The Athletic, Laura Williamson was sports news editor and a correspondent at the Daily Mail. She joined us from London, where she is based. We recorded our conversation yesterday. Laura Williamson, welcome to Fresh Air.
1: Thank you. Thank you for having me.
0: You know, we'll be talking about some issues and controversy surrounding the World Cup. But to begin with, I just want to take note of the enormous pleasure and joy that this brings to many hundreds of millions of people around the world. Just share with us, you know, what the World Cup can be at its best.
1: Yeah, I mean, when I think about my experience of World Cups, you know, as a kid and then being lucky enough to be in Qatar 4 years ago and to cover that tournament, you might not remember the score, you might not remember who scored, but you remember where you were and who you watched it with and what it meant to you at that time. And I think it's that power that actually sport can have and football, soccer in particular, can have to bring people together, that sort of connective tissue, if you like. So that's the hope, that's what this tournament can do, without sounding sort of too sentimental about things. But I really do believe that football in particular has the power to do that.
0: Is there a heart-stopping play or moment that sticks in your mind when you think about the World Cup?
1: I do think back to that final 3.5 years ago in Qatar, France and Argentina, and, you know, going right down to the wire in terms of penalties, and watching Lionel Messi lift the World Cup trophy was just an incredible moment. When you think of his career, and it's obviously still going, he'll be there this time around as well. But just it's so rare that you get an incredible game to match the occasion, and that delivered on all fronts.
0: All right, well, so let's talk about some of the issues here. Ticket prices at this World Cup are higher than any World Cup ever, in part because FIFA, which runs this thing, is using dynamic pricing, right?
1: Yes, the first time it's ever been used.
0: Yeah, so what does that mean for fans?
1: It means ticket prices go, I was going to say up and down, but actually they just go up at the moment, depending on scarcity and depending on the demand for those tickets. So because a certain number of tickets have been kept back or allocated to fans that are going to follow that country throughout the tournament, it's meant prices have gone up and up and up. So for the final, which obviously we don't know who's going to be in that, at the moment there's sort of an average price of around $11,000, which is eye-watering, to be honest. But then at the other level, an England fan, for example, who wanted to have the opportunity to buy a ticket for every one of their group games and then an opportunity to buy a ticket to follow their team even all the way on to the final, they were being asked to part with £14,000 ahead of the tournament. I mean, that is just so prohibitive for, you know, the average person. It's an incredible amount of money before you've added on hotels and travel, etc., etc. So the dynamic pricing has been very controversial because it also doesn't distinguish between, they're called supporter fans in FIFA language, but between fans who, you know, have been to every game that their team has played for the past 10 years, for example, and somebody who lives in Philadelphia and quite fancies going to a World Cup game. You might think, well, that's just tough luck. If the demand's there, that's what happens. But it's a very different approach for football in general. And I think that's why it's caused so much upset, because you're not being rewarded for loyalty, if you like, or for being an expert about your team. So that's been very, very controversial, and has upset a lot of people.
0: You know, and it's not just the prices. It's the way they are being managed and marketed. And I didn't understand really how troublingly deceptive this can be until I read a piece in The Athletic, of which you are editor-in-chief, by Henry Bushnell, who wrote this story about how, typically when you buy a sports ticket, I'm going to go to a game in Baltimore. My daughter lives in Baltimore, so I was going to get a Baltimore Orioles game. And you go to the website, and there's a map of the stadium, and you can pick the section, the row, the seat, that you know exactly what you're getting and what it costs. But he writes in this piece that when people went to the FIFA site to buy tickets for their games, you couldn't choose a seat. You chose a category of seats. There were four categories. And he noted that for category one, the most expensive, which was and for most of them more than $1,000, sometimes several thousand, you were shown a map of the stadium. And basically, the good seats in the lower half along the sidelines were category one, so that you didn't know what seat you were getting, but you figured you're getting one of those. But in fact, what happens is after you bought it, they changed the lines without your knowledge. And what you might have found is that now your category one price got you a seat somewhere else. And here's a cut from a video that Henry Bushnell said, describing about what happened to most of these fans. He said he's talked to a lot of them, and they are not getting what they thought.
2: I haven't been able to find a single fan who got those desirable seats. Everyone says they're in corners or behind the goals or even in the second deck. And in some cases, even if they paid a category one price, they're actually in sections that were colored red for category two at one point, because FIFA has been quietly altering these maps throughout the past several months. So the fans are furious. They feel misled, taken advantage of, scammed. Those are a few words they've used. One even told me he's considering a class action lawsuit. FIFA's response? The maps were, quote, indicative and, quote, designed to provide guidance rather than the exact seat layout.
0: So, Laura Williamson,
1: what's
0: the fallout from this?
1: Yeah, Henry has been incredible in terms of the rigorous ways reported this process. And another point that he's made in an article on Monday on The Athletic is a lot of this has come because the process has been so opaque. So FIFA can do what they like, ostensibly. They are the World Cup organisers. So as you referenced there, we've heard examples of people thinking they're buying VIP hospitality tickets. And then actually when the ticket seat and row number comes through, it's category one, which is a very, very different experience. And I think even going back to sort of September, that was the first time that information about ticketing for this tournament was released. And that was only in September, you know, less than a year to go before kickoff. And then there was the sort of right to buy fiasco, if you like, which was where you paid an additional fee to have the right to buy a ticket because FIFA were banking on there being such high demand, which there was. Then the dynamic pricing kicked in and the sort of initial prices shot up by an average of 35% for, I think, 95 of the 104 games. And then people have realised what tickets they've got. And as you say, they're not in the area they thought they were. Then there's also the resale market. So previously, you would buy a ticket maybe through FIFA or through the event organisers, and then some people choose to put it on a secondary resale site and make money that way. FIFA have really leaned into the resale market, which has meant so they're operating an official one, but there's a 15% fee for both the buyer and the seller, which goes to FIFA on any resale. So fans are being hit again. And they still don't have that full knowledge of, if I'm buying a ticket for this game at this stadium, I know where I'm going to sit, because it could all change again.
0: So FIFA has its own proprietary resale platform in which they earn essentially 30% commission on it.
1: Mm-hmm. Right? Yep.
0: Wow.
1: Yep.
0: Well, we know that the attorneys general of New York and New Jersey have announced investigations into this and have issued subpoenas for FIFA. I don't know where that stands. Do you have any sense of what redress there might be for disappointed fans?
1: Sadly, I think the answer is you just have to take your chance on the dynamic pricing market going down, which I really can't see happening now it's this close to it. I think this is what we've signed up for, if you like, and it's quite sad for the ordinary fan. I mean, there's been some very sort of small concessions in terms of $1,060 tickets for sort of true fans, if you like, or followers of each team at each game, and then some concessions for games at MetLife in terms of New York City residents or New Jersey residents. But like, we're talking 1,000 tickets out of 60,000 or more, so they're very, very small inroads. You know, FIFA and Gianni Infantino have said lots of times that, you know, this is the American ticketing model. You know, Americans, they want entertainment and they're happy to pay for it. Our research and from the people we've been speaking to, both sort of casual sports fans and diehard football soccer fans, that's just not the case. That's, you know, that when you're talking about four figures to see a World Cup game, that is just prohibitive for so many people.
0: Jennifer Davenport, who is the Attorney General for the state of New Jersey, said, being honest about ticket sales is not complicated, but FIFA has turned buying a ticket to the World Cup into a gauntlet of confusion, fake scarcity, and impossibly high prices. Well, we'll see where her investigation goes. I mean, I assume that at the pace these things usually work, nothing's going to happen over the course of the tournament itself.
1: No, I wouldn't have thought so. And then the way football works, we'll be on to the next one. But there is very likely to be a Women's World Cup in the United States, along with a couple of other countries, in 2031. So I think it's going to be fascinating to keep an eye on the lessons that have been learned this time to see what happens then. We should say that FIFA's argument is always, well, this tournament is going to make $11 billion, which is going to be invested back into the global game. But again, that's where the opaque nature of this comes into play, in that, you know, the 211 FIFA member federations can expect to get about $8 million each from this tournament or during this World Cup cycle. But we don't know where that's going. How does that translate to kids playing soccer in Senegal or Ivory Coast or wherever? We don't know. We don't know where that money goes. So I think that also adds to the confusion and the feeling of, well, who is this tournament for? Is it for fans? Is it for the member federations? Is it for growing the global game? A lot of questions swirling around.
0: When you make it enough of an elite event, are you going to lose the ground level fanatics, if you will, who bring all the color to the game?
1: Yeah, and without being sort of oversensitive about it, but you know, what about the local kids who? So many of my colleagues in North America talk about 94 and being a kid and being at a game and actually in getting this bug for this. This beautiful game, which at its best it is simple and beautiful, and if the ticket prices are as prohibitive as we've been discussing, how do you get a family of four into a game? Like it's impossible. So I guess that would be my main concern going into it. If you're talking about an opportunity to really grow soccer in the US in particular, are we missing an opportunity here, I think?
0: We're going to take a break here. Let me reintroduce you. We are speaking with Laura Williamson. She is editor-in-chief at The Athletic. She'll talk more after this short break. This is Fresh Air.

0: This is Fresh Air, and we're speaking with Laura Williamson, editor-in-chief at The Athletic, the New York Times sports journalism site, about the World Cup and other events this summer. I guess we should note that Gianni Infantino, the president of FIFA, took over after this horrific scandal. It was 2015 when they raided the headquarters, and I think 27 FIFA officials pled guilty to fraud charges. And he has aggressively expanded the game, right? Operates far more tournaments now than it used to and generates a whole lot more money.
1: Yes, yeah. I mean, Gianni Infantino was elected in 2016 on a ticket of two things, really. It was, A, I'm going to clean up this game. I mean, you can't overstate how damaging that 2015 scandal was. I mean, I remember it vividly. I was working at the Daily Mail, and the FBI and Swiss authorities raided a luxury hotel on a lake in Zurich, and you know, you had FIFA executives being taken out, you know, with their head under bed sheets and things. It was extraordinary, you know, rampant, systemic and deep-rooted corruption. So out comes Gianni Infantino. He was at UEFA, which is the European governing body of football, and he says, I'm going to clean up this game. And he also very cleverly said, and I am going to give the 211 member federations, so they're the people who vote for him to be in power, I'm going to give you more money. And he quickly raised the sort of annual bounty, if you like, from $3 million to five, and now it's at eight. And the way he's done that,
0: the bounty is, meaning what those federations pay to participate?
1: No, the money that they receive as a member of FIFA. So this is ostensibly where all the ticket money, all the revenue from mainly men's World Cup, but lots of other events as well, is filtering down. So he's raised more money for the people that, you know, to be blunt, are voting to keep him in power. Very clever. And the way he's done that is by basically creating more football tournaments. So we've seen the Club World Cup for men, which was hosted by the US last summer, was won by Chelsea eventually. But that was a huge event that had come, the Club World Cup used to be sort of eight teams in the winter, somewhere in the Middle East, very low key.
0: When we say clubs, that means these soccer teams that are in, you know, mostly in Europe, I guess, right?
1: Yeah,
0: in South America, right? But they're private teams. They're not national teams, right?
1: Exactly. So you'd have the European champions against the South American champions, et cetera, et cetera. So he's created this huge new tournament, to be honest, with huge prize money involved to get to generate more revenue. And this is why we find ourselves with 48 teams in the World Cup, and talk that may go to 64 for next time, which people are always eager to talk down, but it's not going away. So his answer for creating this incredible amount of cash has been just more football. What that means for what we'll see on the pitch this summer, I'm not quite sure, because players are definitely tired. But he has delivered on the two things that he said he would do in 2016. He's cleaned up FIFA, the sort of the scandals and the, you know, awful stories of bribery and corruption are gone.
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1: They belong to a previous era.

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1: You can't equate the two. So FIFA are very hot, for example, on what flags you can bring into to a World Cup stadium. So they're saying that because politics and soccer don't mix, you couldn't bring in an Iranian flag that reflected the old regime. But at the same time, they can give a peace prize to the President of the United States. It's, again, that sort of lack of transparency and clear rules. It does feel like it's one rule for one person and one for another.
2: So I suppose those controversies, and as well as the high ticket prices, are contributing to the fact that hotel reservations are off, right?
1: Yes. Yeah, I think another factor as well is travel, transport to the games itself. We've covered this extensively because, again, from a sort of British perspective, if you like, of being able to get a £5 ticket to get a bus or a train to a stadium, etc., the idea of being charged, I think it's $80 to get from Boston to Foxborough. Actually, Scotland have a game there, or it's now down, in inverted commas, from $150 to $98 to get from Penn Station to MetLife, and you have to pre-book as well. That's, again, another cost that people are just not prepared to pay. And I think when you package all of that together, visas, tickets, hotel prices, and sort of the image of America geopolitically and globally, the cost of actually getting to the games, then we haven't even talked about water. We've had the Watergate scandal this week. I think it is off-putting for a lot of people.
2: Yeah, the Watergate thing was the... it's not water. The FIFA originally said people could bring empty bottles, transparent water bottles in to get them filled at coolers. Then they reversed themselves, and then they reversed the reversal, right? So now you can bring a water bottle?
1: You can. Not to the stadiums in Mexico, but you can into the US and Canada. Up to, I think, 20 ounces sort of soft plastic bottles, which I think has been a relief for lots of people, because another thing we haven't mentioned is the heat. The games, especially in the latter stages, you know, the final kicks off at 3 p.m. local time, which it will either storm or it will be, you know, burning hot. So absolutely, fans need to have water, as do the players, of course.
2: We're going to take another break here. Let me reintroduce you. We are speaking with Laura Williamson. She is editor-in-chief at The Athletic. She'll be back to talk more after this short break. I'm Dave Davies, and this is Fresh Air.

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1: When I moved here, I was what you would consider fluent in English. A lot of my colleagues at work were talking to me in idioms. A colleague said to me, like, come on, you're pulling my leg. And I was just sitting there thinking, I don't even touch you. I'm not even near to you. I'm not pulling on anything. And in German, when you want to say that, you say, you're trying to take me up on your arm.
2: Jörg Dresler in Provincetown.
1: We have a really funny one that I love in German that doesn't really exist in English. It's like, I've seen horses throwing up in front of a pharmacy, which is very loaded because horses physically cannot throw up. And if they did, why would they not go to the pharmacy? It translates to something like, when pigs fly, or I've seen stranger things happening, but they're not really 100% of an equivalent.
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1: Ich habe schon Pferde vor

0: Oder Apotheke kotzen sehen. I've seen horses throwing up in front of the pharmacy.
1: This is Fresh Air. I'm Dave Davies, and we're listening to my interview with Laura Williamson, editor-in-chief of the New York Times sports journalism site The Athletic. We're just days away from opening matches of the World Cup, where some controversy swirls around ticket prices, immigration policy, and other issues. And in just 5 days, President Donald Trump will celebrate his 80th birthday by hosting an Ultimate Fighting Championship on the White House lawn. We recorded our conversation with Laura Williamson yesterday. The United States, under the Trump administration, has required bonds from $500 up to $15,000 for travelers from some countries to post when entering the United States to ensure that they won't remain there illegally. And the administration has waived those bonds for those coming to the World Cup, provided they bought their ticket by April 15th and entered the FIFA pass system. So not just anybody, right?
2: That's it. And I think some of the reporting around that change in the rules was confusing as well, because it was like, oh, you know, they've waived all the bonds. No, they haven't. Like, you had to sign up for the FIFA pass scheme, which was supposed to basically enable you to book embassy appointments, etc., and help with the visa scheduling process. You had to have done that and have bought a match ticket by April the 15th. Now, some countries didn't qualify until 3 weeks earlier, 3 weeks before that. So there will be lots and lots of people who have been affected by this.
1: You know, we've talked about some of the difficulties with ticket prices, with immigration issues. There's also just getting to the game if you're in the right city and you have a hotel booked. And in the past World Cups, host countries have invested a lot in getting fans to and from matches. I mean, I read that in Russia in 2018, there were long-distance trains to get people from one Russian city to another that were no charge. What was it like when you were in Qatar for the last World Cup?
2: It was totally and utterly different, because all those games really were within one city. You wouldn't be able to see all of it, but in theory, if you wanted to, you could go to four games in a day by getting the air-conditioned, very clean, very efficient, very free train system between the two, the sort of their version of a subway. Whereas here, because it is so spread out over 16 host cities and three countries, all of which are almost like their own little kingdoms, if you like. They've all signed individual contracts with FIFA, so there's all different rules all over the place. It's going to be completely different. And also, I think, because of one of FIFA's things is about the naming of stadiums, so you can't have commercial names in stadium titles. So MetLife has met life to so many people, but it will be New York, New Jersey Stadium for the duration of this World Cup.
1: This World Cup comes at a time when there is an Ebola outbreak in at least two African countries. There are travel restrictions in the United States from some of those countries, including Congo, which is sending a team to the tournament and I think has a base in Houston. How much of a concern, how much of disruption might this cause to World Cup matches?
2: The answer is we don't know. It's a huge unknown in terms of, fans. You'd think fans actually coming from Congo will be very, very, very limited because of the reasons we've discussed. The health measures around the team itself will be incredibly tight. But it's another factor that, of course, is very concerning, and another thing for people to think about.
1: Security is always a challenge at these things. And, you know, it's interesting that 2 years ago at the Copa America Cup final in Florida, some fans actually stormed the stadium. It was quite a chaotic scene. Do you have any sense of what special security measures might be undertaken in these World Cup matches?
2: I was at that final, and actually my children and my dad were there as well.
1: Really?
2: It was very, very scary in terms of it happened, I think, because fans left it as they're allowed to. They left it late to get into the stadium, and then a crush developed, and the reaction was to shut the gates, which just meant people had nowhere to go, and the kickoff was delayed, and it was very scary, very scary. I think FIFA would say that, well, that wasn't our tournament. We didn't run that operation. It will be very different at the World Cup, and I do think it will be in terms of the perimeter, sort of the outside boundary of the stadiums is quite a long way away from the actual bowl, which will sort of help the flow of people, which is often where problems occur. We've seen it here, for example, at the Stade de France with the Champions League final, the European Championship a couple of years ago, with crushes developing as people get there late. But I think the wider surface area will definitely help there. I think there's going to be security issues about what people are bringing into stadiums, in terms of flags and political banners and slogans and things like that. That was a huge issue in Qatar, with people wanting to bring flags protesting about human rights, etc., into stadiums and getting them taken off them or denied entry. I think we'll see that on a different level at this tournament. And then in terms of general public safety, I've been reading about some action on drones and the use of drones above stadiums, and that's again a bit of an unknown. We don't know what's going to happen there, but I do think the sort of flow of people, if you like, in terms of their physical safety, that we'll be as well prepared as we possibly can be because of the large distance outside the stadiums, and then trying to communicate to people to get there early, etc. too.
1: The United States is at war with Iran. The Iranian team is being allowed to come, right?
2: Yes. We actually sent a reporter to Turkey to see them off, if you like. They had a pre-tournament training camp there. They flew to Mexico, just over the border from the US. They landed there in the early hours of Sunday morning. And then they're still waiting on visas to get into the US to play their games. There have been reports that they will ostensibly only be allowed day passes, so they have to go into the US and then leave again. So it's very, very fraught. And also we're hearing, we would hear this because there's a travel ban, but a lot of dissident fans who are anti the regime and have lived outside of Iran for a long time have been denied their visas to get into the United States. So it will be very much reliant on the Iranian diasporas, particularly in Los Angeles, to support their team however they see fit.
1: Yeah, you know, I want to get this straight. You and I are speaking on Monday. Are you saying that the Iranian team is not actually in the United States yet?
2: No, they're still in Mexico, and they're still awaiting visa clearance to travel into the United States to play their games.
1: And I understand the State Department refused entry to certain members of the staff for the team, letting the players in, but not all of the staff. Is that right?
2: Yes, that's right. This goes back to a women's tournament, actually, which was in Australia a few months ago. And we did a lot of reporting around the fact that security personnel attached to the regime had travelled with the team to make sure they didn't abscond. And in fact, Australia ended up offering refuge, but the vast majority returned to Iran with the team. So that's the explanation for certain members of the backroom staff being denied entry, because it's unclear whether they are there for performance reasons or whether they are representative of the regime.
1: We're going to take another break here. Let me reintroduce you. We are speaking with Laura Williamson. She is editor-in-chief at The Athletic. We will continue our conversation in just a moment. This is Fresh Air.

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1: This is Fresh Air, and we're speaking with Laura Williamson. She is editor-in-chief at The Athletic. We're talking about World Cup matches and the Ultimate Fighting Championship that's scheduled for the White House lawn this coming Sunday. Well, Laura Williamson, I don't know if you follow mixed martial arts much, but...
2: not closely, but we'll go.
1: This is going to be quite an event here. I mean, this structure's been built on the lawn of the White House, and President Trump, it's going to be his birthday, it's going to be Flag Day, and there's going to be this Ultimate Fighting Championship. You know, American presidents have traditionally met to congratulate, you know, championship sports teams at the college level, the pro level, occasionally attend big games. Is there any precedent for something like this?
2: I mean, was it 600-ton steel arch on the South Lawn? It feels a little bit different to President Obama going to watch an NBA game, doesn't it?
1: Yeah.
2: I mean, it's quite a weekend. I think we're expecting President Trump at the US's opening game on Friday as well. And then this shindig on the White House lawn on Sunday.
1: Donald Trump has a history with mixed martial arts, doesn't he?
2: He does. Also, I think has recently invested in UFC's parent company as well, which brings an added dimension to hosting an event with such premium ticket prices as well, I think.
1: Well, yeah, let's talk about that directly. The Athletic reported on this. A few weeks after this Ultimate Fighting Championship on the White House lawn was announced, Donald Trump bought a substantial amount of stock. He was required to report this, so we don't know the exact amount, but it was between 15,000 and 50,000 stock into TKO Holdings, which is the parent company of the Ultimate Fighting Championships. What's the significance of this?
2: I think when you look at this event, and again, we've been talking about ticket prices, I think premium tickets for this UFC event are sort of $1 million a pop at the very highest level. So who is profiting from that would be my question. Is it the holding group in which Mr. Trump has recently invested? I think that it sort of invites further questions about why this event is being held and where the money's going.
1: So a potential conflict of interest if there's an event on a public space that he's profiting from. Now, a lawsuit was filed just over the weekend asking the judge to halt this event. What do we know about that?
2: The suit is ostensibly saying, as we've just mentioned, that is this a conflict of interest? It's saying that it's giving the chief executive of UFC, Dana White, unfettered access to the White House and the Lincoln Memorial, where the weigh-ins are going to be held before the event, to stage a private for-profit sports event. Obviously it's in such a public and prestigious area. So that's the main tenement of the lawsuit.
1: You know, before I let you go, you know, at The Athletic, you have all these veteran sports journalists, a huge staff who do great work. I mean, a lot of good analytical stuff. And I imagine a lot of these sports journalists got into the field because they were either athletes themselves or just loved sports and they liked to write about the players and the teams and the competition. But, you know, sports is such a big business now, and the drive for profits affects competition. I wonder if you wrestle at times with how to, you know, apportion your reporting resources to covering the athletic competition or the business of sports.
2: Yeah, we do. I think about that a lot, actually, because I think ultimately I want our reporters to tell people things they don't know about whatever it is they care about, and sport and culture and business and politics are so entwined now, so interspersed. So I do feel we have a duty, really, to explore all avenues of that. You know, football, soccer is not just now about what happens in 90 minutes on the pitch. You know, some of our most popular pieces might be about player salaries, for example, or trades or transfers and who's going where and the intrigue around that. I sort of think back to the last World Cup as well. One of our most successful pieces was about Lionel Messi, the Argentina and Inter Miami striker's relationship with Saudi Arabia. And it helped that Saudi Arabia had a shock win against Argentina, so people were interested around that. But the piece wasn't about the sport at all. It was about his sponsorship deals and how he danced this dance with a Middle Eastern state, ostensibly. And it was hugely popular because people want to know about the whole player, you know, in the round, not just what they can do with a football at their feet. So I often think back to that, and that's been a real sort of tenement of our planning for this tournament, in that we do want to deliver comprehensive coverage, and that doesn't just mean every game live and the focus on the bigger players. It means rigorous reporting around the biggest stories and those topics that take us away from the pitch are just as important, really. But then the other thing is that sport is supposed to be fun. I'm often telling reporters that it can be a release as well. So I think we have to remember that, you know, going back to my answer right at the beginning about the joy that a World Cup tournament can bring. We have to remember that. And we have to remember that because of the reasons we've discussed today, so many people won't be able to go. They'll be viewing this through their television screens, through their radios, etc. So we have to take them there. We have to tell them what it's like, good and bad, really.
1: So are you going to be attending any World Cup matches yourself?
2: I am. I fly out on Wednesday for a couple of weeks, based in New York City. So I'm hoping to get some games at MetLife, and I come back to the UK and then out again for the last 10 days or so. So again, hoping to get to the final.
1: Are you picking your games based on the competing teams, just getting a sense of it? I mean, are you there as a journalist or a fan or what?
2: Oh, very much as a journalist, but sadly the role of an editor is just to tell other people what to do rather than go and experience the joy of World Cup matches myself.
1: Well, Laura Williamson, thank you so much for speaking with us.
2: Absolute pleasure. Thank you.
1: Laura Williamson is editor-in-chief at The Athletic from the New York Times. We recorded our interview yesterday. Coming up, rock critic Ken Tucker reviews a new album from Kacey Musgraves and a recent biography of the 1970s-era singer Gary Stewart. This is Fresh Air.

This is Fresh Air. Our rock critic Ken Tucker has something new and something old for us. There's the new album from one of country music's biggest stars, Kacey Musgraves. Ken thinks the best songs on her new album, Middle of Nowhere, have the dramatic detail of good fiction. He's also here to praise a recently published book, Jimmy McDonough's biography of the 1970s-era singer Gary Stewart, called I Am From the Honky Tonks. It's a lengthy portrait of a gifted but tragic performer. Something old, something new. Let's start with Kacey Musgraves.

The conventional framing of Kacey Musgraves' recent career is that she went pop for a few years on a couple of albums and now is returning to country music with Middle of Nowhere. But the Texas twang in her yearning, searching voice has always remained rooted in country's deep melancholy. One of the best moments on this album occurs on the song Back on the Wagon, whose lyric is upbeat and optimistic. The guy she loves has gotten sober and responsible. The two of them are planning a new, cloudless future. But Musgraves' vocal carries all the feelings the lyric suppresses. You can hear the worry and doubt in her voice. She wants to believe he's changed, but she can't help but wonder, has he really? Can I go through all that pain again? The tension between voice and words creates an entire vivid short story in under 4 minutes.

Middle of Nowhere is an uneven album, sometimes succumbing to the kind of false hope that Back on the Wagon is too honest to claim. Profound sadness and extravagant schmaltz characterize the music of Gary Stewart, the country cult figure who died in 2003. Stewart's voice was an emotional rumble that rose into a keening high tenor in moments of exquisite pain, as on the title song of his extraordinary 1975 album, Out of Hand.

Gary Stewart's life was out of hand, to put it mildly. The new biography by Jimmy McDonough called I Am From the Honky Tonks spends more than 500 pages chronicling Stewart's wild life and times. Born poor into a large Kentucky family in 1944, Stewart idolized Hank Williams, had quit school, and was playing in bands by his mid-teens. Pretty soon, his distinctive voice and the cleverly precise details in his songwriting caught the attention of Nashville stars like Mel Tillis, who provided an entree into the industry. Early on in the book, McDonough sets up what would be the detail that sets Gary Stewart's life apart from so many performers. Time and again, writes McDonough, Gary would stress to me he never went looking for stardom, never went knocking on doors, never begged anyone to listen to his demos. McDonough's book then chronicles the way others pushed Stewart to record the wonderfully agonized ballads he wrote and insisted that he submit to the Nashville star-making machinery. For a short while, it worked.

that's She's Actin' Single, I'm Drinkin' Doubles, Stewart's only number one hit. Stewart liked to play music, but the smaller the crowd, he thought, the better he'd be able to connect to an audience. As the years went by, his ambivalence toward celebrity became a dark resentment. He shunned interviews, lost record contracts. Lots of drugs were consumed to numb it all. Stewart died by suicide at age 59. Here's Bob Dylan's favorite Gary Stewart song.

0: someone else. A half century in the making, I Am From the Honky Tonks is a lot more than the biography of a cult artist. It's a vast, tumultuous portrait of 20th century Southern working class life. I think a history-minded artist like Kacey Musgraves would really like this book. I hope she and you read it.
1: Ken Tucker reviewed new music by Kacey Musgraves and a biography of Gary Stewart called I Am From the Honky Tonks. On tomorrow's show, we speak with actor Josh O'Connor. He won an Emmy playing a young Prince Charles in The Crown. Now he's the lead in Steven Spielberg's new film Disclosure Day. We'll talk about his approach in this new blockbuster and Spielberg's decades-long exploration of the idea that aliens are among us. I hope you can join us.

Fresh Air's executive producer is Sam Brigger. Our technical director and engineer is Audrey Bentham. Our interviews and reviews are produced and edited by Phyllis Myers, Anne-Marie Baldonado, Lauren Krenzel, Teresa Madden, Monique Nazareth, Thea Challoner, Susan Yakundi, Anna Bauman, and Nico Gonzalez-Whistler. Our digital media producer is Molly C.V. Nesper. Roberta Shorrock directs the show. For Terry Gross and Tanya Mosley, I'm Dave Davies.

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1: I'm Indy Todd, host of The Point. Coming up, pollinators are critical in the production of most fruits and vegetables. According to the USDA, 3/4 of the world's flowering plants and about 35% of the world's food crops depend on pollinators to reproduce. Kelly Gill and Julie Michelson from the Xerces Society join us to discuss their efforts to conserve pollinators. That's The Point tomorrow morning at 9 on CAI.
2: You know, when it's wood like this, he has to look at the stump and then try and visualize what can come from it.
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2: 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I'd say those are the three that they're really talented at.
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5: This is Alex Ritson with the newsroom. Iran fires missiles at U.S. bases in the Middle East after American retaliation over the downing of an Apache helicopter.
6: We prefer diplomacy, but we also know how to speak other languages.
5: Homes supposedly of immigrants are attacked in Belfast in Northern Ireland after a brutal knife attack by a Sudanese refugee. Widespread fuel shortages caused by Ukrainian drone attacks in occupied Crimea.
7: All fuel stations are empty. Those who are particularly desperate get up in the middle of the night to join the petrol queues.
5: Three Americans and an Italian are named as the crew for the next voyage into space of NASA's Artemis missions.
8: This seems like the beginning of the future that we imagined as children. This seems like the very beginning of Earth's first Starfleet to me.
5: And bumblebees and their big brains.
9: Intelligence comes in many forms. These results show that very small brain can still support flexible and goal-directed problem solving.
10: BBC News with David Harper. The United States says it's completed a series of strikes against Iran, which has retaliated by launching drones and missiles. The US described its attacks as a proportional response to the downing of an American helicopter on Monday. Peter Bowes has more.
11: This is the most serious escalation of hostilities between Washington and Tehran since the ceasefire was agreed 2 months ago. The US says it struck Iranian air defense, ground control stations, and surveillance radar sites near the Strait of Hormuz. In response, Iran's Revolutionary Guard said it had attacked American bases with drones, including the US Fifth Fleet in Bahrain. Iranian state media said the country's armed forces were threatening massive and wider attacks across the region if the US continued what it called its aggression against the Islamic Republic.
10: Rebels fighting the military government in Myanmar have told the BBC they're losing ground because of a shortage of manpower and equipment. New drone technology and the forced recruitment of tens of thousands of soldiers has helped the junta to retake lost territory. This man was among those conscripted into the army.
12: We were forcibly recruited against our will. They began grabbing people from their homes, seizing people they found on the streets, even taking people in broad daylight. Before we even understood what was happening, we were sent to the front lines. They treated us terribly from the beginning to the end. We couldn't endure it anymore.
10: The government fully controls less than half of Myanmar after an alliance of ethnic and rebel groups made sweeping gains more than 2 years ago. Ukraine's foreign minister has said Kyiv is seeking deeper ties with African countries and sees itself as an alternative to Russia, which has been expanding its influence on the continent. Andriy Sibiha was speaking to the BBC's Sami Awami in Kyiv.
13: Ukraine says strengthening relations with Africa has become a foreign policy priority as it seeks wider international backing for its war effort against Russia. In an exclusive interview with the BBC, Foreign Minister Andrew Sybiha said Kyiv was expanding its diplomatic presence across the continent and looking to build what he described as mutually beneficial partnerships. The minister also said Ukraine needed the support of African countries in international organizations, arguing that relations between Kyiv and African countries should be based on partnership rather than competition for influence.
10: The Taliban authorities in Afghanistan say Pakistan has carried out airstrikes in three provinces, killing 13 people. A Taliban spokesman called it a humanitarian crime. The reported strikes followed an attack by the Pakistani Taliban on a security forces checkpoint near Peshawar, which killed at least six paramilitaries. Pakistan has long accused Afghanistan of harboring militants, which it denies. Relations between the two countries have deteriorated in recent months. World News from the BBC. The US House of Representatives has passed a long-delayed bill to fund immigration enforcement. The $70 billion bill, which the Senate has already approved, now goes to President Trump for his signature. Democrats had wanted changes to the way immigration and customs enforcement operates after its agents killed two US citizens in separate incidents. The dispute led to a lengthy partial government shutdown. The Speaker of the House, Mike Johnson, spoke after the vote.
14: Just a few moments ago, the House Republicans voted to end the Democrat Department of Homeland Security shutdown once and for all. And we are pleased to tell you that we'll be funding for the next 3 years our border security and immigration enforcement. These are critical agencies and critical functions of the federal government, to state the obvious.
10: Several homes and vehicles have been set on fire in Belfast after a knife attack in the city on Monday night caused anti-immigration unrest across parts of Northern Ireland. A Sudanese refugee has been charged with attempted murder. The victim suffered serious injuries to his eyes, back and face. There are heightened tensions in the UK over race and migration, with clashes last week over the police handling of the murder of a white student by a British Sikh man. A man accused of shooting dead 15 people at a Jewish event on Bondi Beach in Australia last December has been charged with an additional 19 offences. Naveed Akram was already facing a range of charges, including 15 counts of murder. Among the fresh charges are 10 counts of shooting with intent to murder. Mr. Akram is yet to enter a plea. The attack was Australia's deadliest mass shooting in nearly three decades. Ecuador says it's arrested a Polish-born man wanted by Interpol for drug trafficking and links to international crime groups. Yakimiec Tomas was detained in the town of Santa Elena, where he'd been hiding. Ecuador's interior ministers described him as the key link between the Albanian mafia, armed groups from Colombia, and Ecuadorian gangs. BBC News.
15: Hello, this is Alex Ritson with the newsroom. There's been a tit-for-tat exchange of strikes between the US and Iran in the Middle East, once again endangering their fragile ceasefire. The US Central Command said it had attacked Iranian targets close to the Strait of Hormuz after President Trump accused Tehran of shooting down an American Apache helicopter on Tuesday. Iran has responded by firing missiles and drones at US bases in Bahrain, Jordan, and Kuwait. Iranian state TV quoted a statement posted on social media by the country's foreign minister, Abbas Araghchi, saying Iran's armed forces will leave no attack unanswered. We prefer diplomacy, but we also know how to speak other languages, says Mr. Araghchi's statement. Let's speak live to our North America correspondent, Peter Bowes. Peter, what do we know about the latest Iranian strikes?
16: Well, Iran was very quick to launch retaliatory attacks after the United States launched its own series of attacks over the last few hours. And according to Iran, its state media, it launched drone and long-range missile strikes targeting American bases in Bahrain, Kuwait, and Jordan. And according to Iran's Revolutionary Guards, they say that they are ready to deliver a, quote, crushing and decisive response to any further U.S. attacks. And this clearly is the most serious escalation of hostilities now between Washington and Tehran since the truce was agreed between them some 2 months ago.
15: The U.S. military had said earlier that they'd completed their attacks. Is there now a danger of further escalation?
16: I think given the tense nature of the situation, there is clearly a danger of escalation. I think there was a view at one point a few hours ago, maybe that will still prevail, that this could be contained within a roughly 24-hour period, that the US would hit back, it believes, in response to the downing of that American helicopter on Monday. And it has certainly done that. And in fact, I've got the statement in front of me saying that the US has indeed completed its strikes in response to, as it puts it, Iran's attack on the Apache helicopter. And it lists what it sees as its achievements in this attack, striking Iranian air defense, ground control stations, surveillance radar sites near the Strait of Hormuz, with, it says, precision munitions from US Air Force and Navy fighter jets. And it finishes with this line, which really goes to your question. It says, US forces remain vigilant and postured to defend against, as it puts it, unjustified Iranian aggression.
5: The Iranians appear to be aiming at US military targets rather than civilian ones in the region. Is that going to make a difference?
16: It could make a difference in the same way as the United States has been targeting Iranian military sites as opposed to political sites, the country's leadership, as it did at the height of the war. So this does appear to be both countries attacking the other's military sites, which does suggest that this may be containable, that it isn't the kind of series of attacks that is going to have further political repercussions, and it could well be held within this period of 24 hours. And I think that will give some people hope, especially those negotiators on both sides that are putting a lot of hope in the series of talks that we've been hearing about, but actually not getting much detail, although President Trump very recently said that he believed that there could actually be a deal in the next 3 to 4 days. We've heard him say that before. He's saying it again now. It does show that he wants diplomacy. It seems the Iranians want diplomacy, but I think it's fair to say this ceasefire looks increasingly fragile.
5: Peter, thank you. Peter Bowes with his thoughts on the options President Trump faces. Here's our international editor, Jeremy Bowen.
17: The downing of the Apache helicopter is another reminder that Iran's rulers can still hurt the Americans and will not budge in their determination to come out of this war on top. President Trump and his generals will try to calibrate their response to show just as emphatically that they cannot be pushed around, but at the same time to preserve the sluggish and so far unproductive diplomatic process. Donald Trump has been banking on a deal with Iran to reopen the Strait of Hormuz and agree on much longer-term talks over the big issues, starting with Iran's stockpile of enriched uranium and its wider nuclear plans. The war is unpopular in America, and he wants a way out that he can present as a victory. It is proving to be a tough challenge. Military action rarely unfolds as leaders expect. The Gulf remains tense, dangerous, and unpredictable. Mr. Trump and Israel's Prime Minister Benjamin Netanyahu are learning an old lesson. It is easier to start a war than to end one, let alone deliver a clear victory.
5: Jeremy Bowen. NASA says the next stage of its long-awaited mission to the moon will be another bold step and the beginning of the future. The American Space Agency has named the 4 astronauts will be taking part in the Artemis 3 mission, which is due to launch next year. Unlike the crew of Artemis 2, who took a trip around the moon, those on board Artemis 3 will barely be any further from Earth than the International Space Station. Here's our science correspondent, Palab Ghosh.
18: After the triumph of Artemis 2 looping the moon in April, the follow-up mission will send astronauts on an orbit of the Earth. It seems like a backward step, but it's supposed to be a way forward to an eventual moon landing in 2028. The Orion spacecraft will aim to dock with 2 prototype lunar landers, made by Jeff Bezos' Blue Origin and then Elon Musk's SpaceX. NASA announced an all-male crew for the mission. They are Andre Douglas, Frank Rubio, Luca Parmentino, who's a European Space Agency astronaut, and commanded by an ex-Marine, Randy Bresnik. The head of NASA, Jared Isaacman, told a news conference that science fact was catching up with science fiction.
8: Think about how many spacecraft, all of which will eventually carry human beings, will be in orbit at the same time. From Dragon, Shenzhou, Soyuz, possibly Starliner, Starship, and Blue Origin landers. This seems like the beginning of the future that we imagined as children. This seems like the very beginning of Earth's first Starfleet to me.
18: Artemis 3 was supposed to have been the mission that sent astronauts to the moon, but Isaacman changed the plan in February. This is partly due to delays to the development of both lunar landers, a problem made much worse by the explosion last month at Blue Origin's launch pad, which is the only means for Blue Origin's lander to be sent into space. So there's much scepticism that the Artemis 3 mission will be ready for launch next year. But the message from spokespeople from both SpaceX and Blue Origin was the same. Don't worry, we'll be ready.
15: Palab Ghosh. You're listening to the newsroom from the BBC World Service. Our main headline, the United States has carried out strikes on Iran in response to the downing of an American helicopter. Iranian forces say they've retaliated by targeting US bases in the region. Here in the UK, a knife attack by a refugee from Sudan has sparked violence by anti-immigration protesters in Northern Ireland. The disorder in Belfast on Tuesday night followed the attack a day earlier. The victim, a man, is in hospital with serious injuries to his eyes, neck and back. The Sudanese man is due in court later on Wednesday, charged with attempted murder. He was given a five-year refugee visa after arriving in the UK from Ireland in 2023. The subsequent disorder meant people had to flee their homes as they were set on fire along with vehicles. Emma Little-Pengelly is Northern Ireland's Deputy First Minister. She condemned the violence but understood why people were angry.
19: People want to have a conversation about immigration. I think communities are very concerned about what is happening. No community wants a dangerous person living within their community. And I do think that people are very frightened about that. That is an entirely separate debate. And I think what we're seeing very often is that frustration from people that their genuinely held concerns are not taken seriously and there's not the action to follow up to take those issues seriously.
15: Other political leaders have called for calm and the streets of Belfast are now mainly quiet. But earlier, Dan Johnson sent this report from the city.
20: This is Newton Nards Road, just south of Belfast city centre. This is where there was quite a large crowd earlier of maybe 100, 150 people gathered here for a couple of hours in protest. Lots of them young people with masks or balaclavas. They pushed bins together that were then set on fire. And that actually a bus that had to stop in the middle of the road because of the traffic being blocked. That bus actually caught fire. Just around the corner from here, we've just heard that a house of multiple occupancy, essentially a house that's been converted to flats, has been targeted by a crowd who tried to set that on fire. We've seen pictures of the fire service and police officers actually bringing families out of those buildings through the flames to safety. So there is a real risk to life on the streets this evening. The police, the authorities, all day long have been calling for calm, have been calling for people not to gather or to protest in peace. And although we have seen that in some places, what we are seeing is that there is damage, there is destruction, there has been property that has been burned, and there has been a threat to life in some places.
15: Violence in Northern Ireland follows trouble in the city of Southampton in England last week. Arrests were made there after police were criticised for handcuffing a dying white man who'd been stabbed by a Sikh man who wasn't an immigrant but was born in Britain. He had falsely accused his victim of racism. That incident was also filmed and was widely viewed online. I asked our UK political correspondent Rob Watson why immigration is such a hot button issue in the UK.
21: Well, I think it's a fever pitch because we've now had two videos showing truly graphic violence. And I think you can't understate how important it is that these dreadful videos have been seen by so many people, not just in Britain, by the way, Alex, but around the world. And it's very hard to see these videos without having a strong reaction of horror, sadness, anger, depending, of course, on the kind of person you are. And so what that has done is that it's sort of brought this simmering concern about about immigration and social cohesion very much to the fore. And it is extraordinary that before these two videos, even if you look at the polling, it does strongly suggest that concern about immigration, not just illegal immigration or about refugees or asylum seekers, is actually now a more important issue for British voters than even the economy, which is pretty extraordinary.
5: Yeah, I'm talking of strong reactions. How's the Prime Minister and the Labour government in London taking this?
21: The government in London is stressing the need for calm and saying, look, it's just not going to do anyone any good. You could feel strongly about the issue of immigration, but going out and trashing things is not the way to do it. Let the police do their work. But of course, you do have politicians, particularly those more on the populist right, if I could put it that way, saying that, look, something is going to have to be done about immigration. And there was one politician from Northern Ireland, very much on the right of Northern Irish politics, who talked about the importing of an alien culture into Northern Ireland and that that kind of thing had to stop. So feelings are clearly running very, very high indeed. The sort of thrust of what the government is trying to do is to calm things down.
5: Yeah, you mentioned the video of the Henry Novak case last week. Just how dangerous a moment is this for the UK?
21: Well, I think the view of the government and of the police is that it's a very dangerous moment indeed, because, you know, we had seen riots before a couple of summers ago, and feelings are just running very high about the issue of immigration and social cohesion. Because if you broaden it out into that question of social cohesion, again, the polling suggests that, you know, well over half the population just think we're not getting along properly in Britain. So this is not some sort of superficial issue. It's something that really goes to the heart of British politics. And there is that sort of sense, and I think, again, the graphic nature of these videos hammer home something which social scientists point to, which is that sense amongst some people, at least, of just not having any control over their lives, of looking at incidents like this and feeling helpless and feeling angry. And, of course, there are certainly those on what might be called the sort of far right of the spectrum who are prepared to take that one step further and to countenance violence.
5: Rob Watson. Ukraine has been fighting back in its war with Russia, which is now in its fifth year. Drones have become an important tool in Kyiv's military arsenal, and drone strikes have disrupted Russian supplies reaching occupied parts of Ukraine. Crimea is particularly affected, with widespread fuel shortages reported from the peninsula. Vitaly Shevchenko reports from Kyiv.
0: Russian air defences trying to shoot down Ukrainian drones in Crimea. Ukrainian strikes in and around the occupied region have led to long queues at fuel stations, with some spending whole days in them. Here's what one resident of Crimea told us. For security reasons, she cannot be identified, and her message is read by a BBC colleague.
7: There are shortages. It's true, there is no petrol. All fuel stations are empty, and Telegram bots have appeared to tell you about the ones that aren't. Those who are particularly desperate get up in the middle of the night to join the petrol queues. I've started walking to work, or I take the tram. Thank goodness we've got something that's running still. There is some panic buying of cereals and sugar.
0: In recent weeks, Ukrainian forces have been striking trucks and fuel tankers on roads linking Russia and the occupied territories in the southeast. By looking at social media footage alone, one French analyst, Clément Malan, has confirmed 300 drone strikes on trucks, including 30 tankers, since the start of May. According to him, the campaign is getting more intense.
1: In June, we are already having record numbers of observed strikes, but it really depends on what the Ukrainians are showing. It's probably way more because many isolated roads do not have video coverage.
0: One big reason why Ukraine is keen to hit supplies to the Crimean Peninsula is because it is strategically important for Moscow, as it has been used by its forces to launch drones and missiles at the rest of Ukraine. Yevhen Karas, the commander of Ukraine's 413th Battalion, says Russian air defences struggled to intercept his drones on recent missions in and around Crimea.
22: I was surprised at how unprotected air in occupied territories in Crimea and to the south We fly maybe for 2 hours and searching for a military target. We like first priority was fuel tanks, and it was really a beautiful feeling when we can fly everywhere we want, and we on some targets we several times we make the circle to see like some details before attack to understand is it really fuel tank or another.
0: We've asked Commander Karas about recent claims by Russia that civilians have been killed in Ukrainian attacks on occupied regions. Without referring to any specific incidents, he said Ukraine did not deliberately target civilian vehicles, but mistakes were possible. Some Russian sources already say that Ukrainian attacks on logistics have already affected the Russian army's ability to fight. Rybar, a pro-Kremlin Russian military analysis account, says that the logistics crisis does not distinguish between military and civilian needs. It hits everything at once. The combined effect of Ukraine's long-range strikes on Russia's oil refineries and depots and medium-range strikes on its logistics not only hurts the Russian army, but also serves President Zelensky's declared purpose of bringing the war home to Russia.
15: A major trial opened in France on Tuesday, which is the culmination of a years-long investigation into the theft of rare editions of Russian literary masterpieces from some of the great libraries across Europe. Nina Nazarova told Tim Franks about the alleged plot to steal these masterpieces.
2: The heist took more than a year, and it was across dozens of European countries and in many libraries across the Europe. Across Europe, men swapped the originals, mainly the first edition, what's called Russian Golden Era, with forged copies, which were paid in advance.
3: Right, and forged copies, but presumably sort of rather well forged, that the libraries didn't notice.
2: Yes, in some cases it took more than a year. For instance, in Poland, in Warsaw, it took almost 11 months to notice that something was wrong with the copies.
3: And how did... is there any detail as to how they made these forgeries?
2: So at least one of the person already convicted for the crimes, and he's actually investigating... he's actually cooperating with the investigation now in France.
4: The Cape Playhouse in Dennis is proud to sponsor CAI Online. 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
2: He used to be a book restorer in Georgia,

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1: France, he admitted in court that he was doing crimes on orders from Moscow, and he personally received $30,000 in cryptocurrency for stealing books from a Lithuanian library.
2: Have any of these books been recovered?
1: No. Some of the books were recovered by Europol, but none were returned to the libraries. And many of the books were probably sold already somewhere in Moscow or on online auctions in Moscow.
3: Mm. Nina Nazarova of the BBC Russian service. Finally, to Finland, where a group of scientists has made a surprising discovery about bumblebees. In an experiment, the bees were found to have impressive problem-solving skills. The researchers say the findings, published in the journal Science, suggest the insects may be much smarter than they've been given credit for. Helena Burke has the details.
4: In 1913, the German psychologist Wolfgang Kühler conducted what came to be considered a seminal study in animal intelligence. He suspended a banana just out of reach of chimpanzees and placed boxes nearby. The chimps soon stacked up the boxes, climbed them, and grabbed the treat. This was evidence, Dr. Kühler believed, of complex problem-solving by the primates. More than a century on, Dr. Olli Lokola, a behavioural ecologist at the University of Oulu in Finland, wondered whether bumblebees, with brains the size of a sesame seed, might be capable of the same task.
5: First, we trained the bees to know that blue artificial flower contains sugar water. Then we moved the flower to the ceiling, just out of reach. And to solve the problem, the bee had to move a small ball under the flower, climb onto the ball, and then they could reach the flower.
4: The scientists designed the experiment to ensure that the insects couldn't just fly and make a beeline for the sugar water. They had to move the styrofoam ball to get their treat.
5: Yeah, the trick was that the arena was a little bit too tiny for them to fly. So we kind of planned so that the arena ceiling was so low that they couldn't fly, but it was a little bit too high for them to stand and reach the ceiling.
4: Dr. Lokola had previously taught bees how to play football, so his hopes for their cognitive abilities were higher than most. But the results surprised even him.
5: Most of the bees that we tested, they solved the task. I was surprised because I was expecting something like 10% or 15% max, but more than 70%, I was like mind-blowed.
4: Dr. Lokola hopes the findings will help people see bees as more cognitively and emotionally complex beings.
5: Bees are able to solve this task without any direct training, so it means that they must have like a goal in their mind, so their behavior is goal-directed. It means that they are actually planning what they are doing next. This shows that intelligence comes in many forms, and we shouldn't expect bee intelligence to look exactly like human intelligence, but these results show that very small brain can still support flexible and goal-directed problem-solving.
3: Dr. Olli Lokola ending that report from Helena Burke. We're just about to record the next edition of the Global News Podcast. 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

0: This is the BBC World Service, and coming up after the news, the global story. If you lived in London and found out that one of the candidates for mayor was Steve Bannon, you'd be surprised. So how on earth did a former British political strategist called Steve Hilton become the Trump-endorsed Republican candidate for governor of California? And who is Hilton anyways? Join me, Asma Khalid, in 2 minutes.
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0: with Alex Ritson. The United States says it's completed a series of strikes against Iran. The US military said it targeted air defense systems, ground control stations, and radar sites. It described the attacks as a proportional response to the downing of an American helicopter on Monday. Iran's Revolutionary Guards say they've hit back by launching drones at US bases in the region. Rebels fighting the military government in Myanmar have told the BBC they're losing ground because of a shortage of manpower and equipment. New drone technology and the forced recruitment of tens of thousands of conscripts has helped the junta retake lost territory. The US House of Representatives has passed a multi-billion dollar bill to fund immigration enforcement. It now goes to President Trump to sign. A former top official in the British government has advanced to the final round of the election to be the next governor of California. Steve Hilton will stand as a Republican. He was director of strategy for David Cameron when he was UK Prime Minister. Ukraine's foreign minister has said Kyiv is seeking deeper ties with African countries and sees itself as an alternative to Russia on the continent. Andriy Syoba told the BBC strengthening relations with Africa had become a foreign policy priority. Several homes and vehicles have been set on fire in Belfast with a knife attack in the city on Monday night, causing anti-immigration unrest across parts of Northern Ireland. A Sudanese refugee has been charged with attempted murder. And the United States has called on European governments to impose travel restrictions on people who've recently visited Ebola-hit countries in Africa. The US wants to limit the spread of the illness during the Men's Football World Cup, which is about to get underway. BBC News.
1: Imagine if an American political advisor like Steve Bannon, or back in the day, James Carville, turned up in another country running for office. Let's say they were running for the mayor of London.
2: I think the answer is, Asma, they would be a long shot. They'd be a bit of a curiosity, and people in London might be thinking something. Who on earth is this dude?
1: Well, that's kind of what's going on right now in the US. A British immigrant backed by President Trump is running to be the next governor of California. Now, that election is in November, and right now votes are still being counted in the primary. But the fact that a former British political strategist named Steve Hilton is even in the mix is unusual. From the BBC, I'm Asma Khalid in Washington, D.C.
2: And I'm Tristan Redman with The Skinny from the other side of the Atlantic. Today on The Global Story, who is Steve Hilton? And how did he become a candidate for the governor of California? Asma, as we're recording this conversation, we haven't had all the votes in yet from California. But you are our in-house expert on all things US politics, and I know that the California primary system is a little bit unusual. Can you explain it to us? How does it work?
1: Yeah, it's unusual, I would say, even to most Americans. For starters, it takes a really, really long time to count all the votes, in major part because millions of people in California prefer to vote by mail. And interesting, just to put this in some context, in the last presidential election, about 80% of the ballots were cast by mail. So it takes a while to count those all. But the other thing that makes California really unusual, even compared to most other American states, is that they have a system that is called a jungle primary, where the top two vote getters in the primary advance to the general election. And it doesn't matter if you're a Republican or a Democrat. Whoever gets in that top two category, both of them will move on. And that means that there's not always a Republican in the general election. At this point, only one candidate has reached the vote total tally that means he's going on to the next round, the final round of voting in November, and that's Democrat Javier Becerra. He was the former Health and Human Services Secretary under the Biden administration.
2: Well, Asma, many of us around the world know that California is a resolutely blue Democratic state.
1: Yeah.
2: But here we have a Trump-endorsed Republican candidate. He's, I don't know, maybe the most talked about candidate in this election. He wants to be the state's next governor. What's actually going on here?
1: Yeah. I think, Tristan, he's getting a lot of attention in part because of just how unusual his presence is in the race. If you look at registration right now in the state of California, there are nearly twice as many Democratic voters registered in the state as Republicans. So, you know, just that's the context of California. A lot of Californian voters take pride in positioning themselves as the state that is the counter to Donald Trump and the counter to the MAGA movement. And so that means the Democrat I mentioned earlier, Javier Becerra, if he were indeed to face off against Steve Hilton, most political analysts will tell you Becerra's the clear favorite. I will also say that at the time that we are recording this on Monday, June 8th, as you say, Tristan, votes are still being counted. So we don't know exactly what is going to happen. But I will say, as someone who's covered and reported American politics for a long time, the fact that we are talking about Steve Hilton as being a major part of this conversation, the fact that he's not just one of the most talked about candidates in California, but I would say even to some degree nationwide, it's unusual.
2: He's running in California, blue state, and as a Republican, mm-hmm. which means, as far as I can tell, he's running more of a kind of MAGA light campaign. So he wants to, quote, make California golden again. He says he wants to make mm-hmm. California the crypto capital of the world. He says he's planning a version of DOGE, the Department of Government Efficiency, for the state.
3: I'm going to be putting the bloated nanny state bureaucracy in Sacramento into the wood chipper as governor.
2: And crucially, he's had financial backing from Rupert Murdoch and Sergey Brin, formerly of Google.
1: You know, he is thought to be an outside candidate, but we think it's worth talking about him because our show, as you all know, is about where the world and America meet.
2: Well, Asma, I am on the right side of the ocean to tell this story, but I am not the man. We are going to bring you the man today. He's Nick Watt. He's the political editor of the BBC's show Newsnight. And he knows Steve Hilton personally, and he's going to tell us all about him.
4: Well, the thing about Steve Hilton is nothing should ever surprise you about Steve Hilton. He is an original. He's an iconoclast. He's out there to change the world. So hearing that he wanted to stand as the Republican candidate for governor of California, not a surprise at all.
2: Okay. I mean, you've covered him when he was in a previous incarnation in British politics. For our international listeners, can you paint a picture of who the man is? Like, what is he known for in the UK?
4: So what a lot of people say is, how is it that Steve Hilton went to working from David Cameron when he was leader of the opposition in the UK in 2005 and then became Conservative Prime Minister in 2010? How could he go from working for David Cameron, who is a sort of a very mild, measured, moderate figure? How has Steve Hilton gone from being David Cameron's right-hand man to being the Donald Trump sort of approved MAGA Republican candidate in that primary to be the Republican candidate for governor of California? How on earth has that happened?
1: Can you just remind us in very plain terms who Cameron was?
4: So in the late 1990s and in the early noughties, the Conservatives lost three general elections in a row. And there were some people in the Conservative Party who were saying, guys, we keep losing. What are we going to do? You know what? We need to modernize. And David Cameron, who was only about 39, became leader of the Conservative Party on a modernizing ticket. We have to change. We have to listen to the British people. And one of the people that he appointed to his team in a really senior role when he became leader of the Conservative Party was Steve Hilton, to be his free thinker. So when he started working for David Cameron, the idea was that Cameron was the sort of the establishment figure. David Cameron has an aristocratic background. The word we use is he's dead posh, two words. And Steve Hilton was meant to be the sort of the original thinker, to think ideas. But even at that time, you could see the elements of the Steve Hilton today, you could see them then.
2: I mean, the thing Steve Hilton is probably best known for popularly in the United Kingdom might be a show called The Thick of It, which is a satirical political TV show made by the same team that went on to make Veep in the United States. It was kind of a seminal comedy show made by the BBC here in the UK.
1: You know, I actually didn't know that that was the origin of Veep until you all told me that. Tristan was telling me that recently.
2: Well, I think The Thick of It was such an incredible hit in the UK. Huh. And there was a desire by HBO in the US to make a US version, but it started off in the UK. What was the Steve Hilton character like, Nick, in the thick of it?
4: The character that is said to be based on Steve Hilton in, as you say, the thick of it, is Stuart Pearson. And in the thick of it, he does things like, let's talk about thought circles.
5: Thought Camp ETA, 13 minutes, okay?
4: And things about how knowledge is porridge.
5: So, how are we going to deploy this? The point of departure is this. Knowledge is porridge. Time is a leash on the dog of ideas.
2: And he's a sort of political, in his own words, blue sky thinker, ideas man in the show, right?
5: We do away with computers. What do we think? How would it affect us? Good idea? Bad idea?
4: Yeah, that's the idea of Steve Hilton. And it is absolutely true. You know, he just wants to sort of think out of the box. And he was always railing against the system. So famously would walk around Downing Street, which is obviously where the Prime Minister's based, not wearing shoes, wearing a tatty T-shirt, wearing shorts. Hmm. That was very much the Steve Hilton, which, you know, when you have this establishment figure, David Cameron, as Conservative Prime Minister, that was quite something. But yeah, that sounds quite as it might well have been behind that big black door in Downing Street.
1: You've talked about Steve Hilton being this top political advisor to the Conservatives in the United Kingdom, but what's his origin story? Where did he come from? How did he get involved in politics?
4: Yeah, so I think to understand the Steve Hilton of now, to understand the Steve Hilton of 20 years ago, you need to understand his background. And Steve Hilton's background is that he is the son of Hungarian immigrants. So this, his mum and his dad came from Hungary. It was around the time of the 1956 Hungarian uprising against Soviet rule. Steve, I think I'm right in saying, was born in 1969. So in other words, he was born in the UK. But one of the things that always strikes me about Steve Hilton, and this is a thread that has run through early Steve Hilton, middle Steve Hilton, the Steve Hilton we're seeing today, is railing against overbearing authority. And where is that in his DNA? That would be being in a country in the Warsaw Pact under, as he would see it, the thumbscrew of the Soviet Union. And that's why when you examine him 20 years ago and you examine him today, there are huge differences, but there's one thread all the way through: hating overbearing authority.
2: He becomes prominent in UK politics sort of in the early 2000s when he becomes the top advisor of Prime Minister, soon to be Prime Minister David Cameron, as we've mentioned. And so at this point, the Conservatives are struggling. Labour have been in power for quite a long time, but he gets them into power in 2010. The Conservatives just scrape through as the largest party in an election. What was it at that moment that Steve Hilton realised about the public mood that brought his party back into government after a long time in the wilderness?
4: So the key phrase around about the time that the Conservatives moved after losing the 2005 general election, which was the third general election in a row that they'd lost to somebody called Tony Blair, the key phrase then was smell the coffee. And the smell the coffee was a report by a big pollster. And the smell the coffee was, guys, can we just wake up and realise there are probably some pretty good reasons why we keep losing general elections? David Cameron was a slow convert to the smell the coffee approach. But Steve Hilton was pretty much in there in the, guys, let's get with smell the coffee. There was a famous phrase around about that time by somebody called Theresa May, who later became Conservative leader and UK Prime Minister. She talked about how there was a perception that the Conservative Party was the nasty party. Steve Hilton was absolutely crucial in softening the image of the Conservative Party.
2: And the hard image has its roots, doesn't it, largely in the history of Margaret Thatcher, who had a lot of opponents for closing down the mines and things like that, right?
4: Well, the famous symbol of Margaret Thatcher was a hand carrying a torch that was very sort of strong. Steve Hilton dropped that, turned it into a green, soft tree. That was one of the most important things he did for softening the Conservative Party. And it was in that period that I really first got to know Steve Hilton. I'd have lunches with him. Mm. I'd have dinners with him. One of the things that he did was he ran something called Webcam. So remember, this is 20 years ago, so it might sound all a little bit old-fashioned, but Webcam was that Steve Hilton would go round to wherever David Cameron was, and he would film him. And then he'd upload it onto something called the internet, onto a site called Webcam. And I can remember having long, long conversations with Steve Hilton almost every Friday night. And he'd be reporting to me, you know, what he'd filmed on Webcam, and me getting lots of colour from all of that. These were really, really important changes in the branding of the Conservative Party.
1: So Nick, it sounds like you're saying he was essentially the big policy thinker, the brains behind Conservatives' return to power, behind David Cameron's branding of himself. You're kind of describing him maybe as sort of akin to someone like a Steve Bannon to Donald Trump in the run-up to the 2016 election.
4: Asma, I think you've absolutely nailed it. And I tell you, the thing about David Cameron, I mean, he won't like me saying this, but hey, here goes. David Cameron is very, very clever, but he's not really an intellectual. He's not really a thinker. And so he needed a thinker. And that is what Steve Hilton did. And the big idea that they took into the 2010 election, that was the one that they won, but as Tristan was saying, only just sort of got over the line. Their big thing was the big society. That was the big thing they put before the British people in the 2010
1: and what's
4: election.
1: What's the big society?
4: What is the big society?
2: That's a good
4: Absolutely.
2: Question. We're still trying to work it out, aren't we?
4: We're still trying to work it out. What is the big society? So I think the idea was that it was to get away from the idea of an overbearing state, to encourage sort of grassroots and encourage those elements of the volunteering side of society, encourage those and get the state off their back. But the problem with it was absolutely, as Tristan said, what does it mean? And the other thing, that big thing that happened in 2010, which happened everywhere, is we were in the thick of the global financial crash, where you had to have spending cuts, and it looked like the big society, not intended this way, looked like it was a cuddly cover for spending cuts.
1: I want to ask you about the policies that he was pitching, the ideas that he was offering to the British public at this time period, because in prepping for this interview, I got the sense that some of the ideas that were maybe unconventional. Can you give us a sense of what he was offering, what he was bringing to the table?
4: So the big thing that Steve Hilton brought to the table successfully was softening the image of the Conservative Party. He then, when they got into government in 2010, did have, he's an ideas factory, and he spews out ideas all the time. And when you talked to people in Downing Street at the time, they would say, you know, it's like sort of mining for gold. You had to look hard because most of the ideas were completely unworkable and you wanted to get to the golden nugget. But two of the ideas he was associated with, which were not seen as golden nuggets, were using technology to disperse clouds and abolishing maternity.
1: Wait, hold up. Technology to disperse clouds, because Britain is very cloudy.
4: We don't get enough sun. We'd love to have more blue sky. So using technology to disperse clouds and abolishing maternity leave. So what Steve Hilton said about that was that the first idea was a joke.
1: Okay.
4: And on maternity leave, he said, look, my view has been misunderstood. And what he believed is you should absolutely not abolish maternity leave, but that you should reduce it to somewhere between 6 and 4 months, because his view was that having maternity leave for a year, he believes, is too long and potentially harms women's career prospects by holding them back. Obviously, that would be hugely contested. So that gives you an idea of the sort of ideas that he was putting there. But what is interesting is that he went to work for David Cameron in Downing Street when he became Prime Minister in 2010. But he didn't last very long. I think he was only there for about 2 years. And my memory of the time is what happened with Steve Hilton when he was in Downing Street is he just started to rage against the system. He thought the system was designed to sort of stifle innovation, and he actually became quite angry. And I remembered sensing, I think this relationship with David Cameron is going to end in tears. And it did end in tears. Mm. And they had a bit of a falling out. And just to give you an idea of what his mindset was that you may or may not remember, but 10 years ago, this country voted for something called Brexit.
1: Oh, yes.
4: Remember
1: that? It was an earthquake, even here in the US.
6: I'd totally forgotten. No one remembers that.
4: that kept us going for a little bit.
1: But even in the US, that was a huge, huge story.
4: Well, remember when he had his falling out with David Cameron, that was around about 2012, which was 4 years before Brexit. Mm-hmm. But it is certainly true that Steve Hilton was very much on the side of Brexit when that happened a good few years after he left. And his relations with David Cameron soured when they fell out in Downing Street. But also anyone who is in the David Cameron circle who supported Brexit is no longer in the David Cameron inner circle.
1: I think what you're saying is like his political instincts, at least in the constructs, at least as it relates to the UK, it sounds like both in terms of him turning around and bringing the Conservatives to power and then having the mood of the country correctly diagnosed when it came to Brexit. He was right in both of those things. Would you agree, Nick?
4: Yes. Yeah.
1: I mean, let's talk about the political journey, just in the context of the geographic journey he made. He left Downing Street. You said he had this falling out with the prime minister, and then he moves to America. How did he end up coming to America?
4: I think how and the nature of Steve Hilton's move to the United States is really important to working out his mindset now. So as I understand it, the principal reason for him moving to the United States was that Rachel Whetstone, his wife, got a big job on the West Coast. I think she worked for Netflix. The big thing she did was that she worked for Google.
1: Yes.
4: And the way that it was put to me by somebody who knows Steve Hilton and Rachel Whetstone really well is that she became the sort of the whisperer of the Google founders, Larry Page and Sergey Brin. She became a consulted confidant of those two. And I think that one of the big things that happened in the Whetstone-Hilton household is they became fabulously wealthy. That's really important to say. But the other big thing that happened was that they became very much part and parcel of the West Coast tech world. And so all that thinking that Steve Hilton had about not liking overbearing authority then has another turn of the wheel when he's in that tech world about how essentially the world would be so much better run if it was run in a sort of a Google tech sort of world. Mm-hmm. And you can tell how important that world is because Sergey Brin is a big funder towards a lot of what Steve Hilton does. So that relationship continues.
1: So in the process of coming to the United States and choosing then to run for governor, there are a number of years that have passed. And so I am curious both when and why he became an American citizen. And do you know? And then ultimately why the guy who was the behind the scenes policy thinker decides he wants to be the front man, decides he wants to be the one running for political office.
4: It strikes me that one of the really important things that Steve Hilton did in the US was he became a very successful Fox News host.
7: As America's economy roars ahead, tonight we bring you the truth about the man who says he wants to take us back. Evening, everyone, and welcome to The Next Revolution. I'm Steve Hilton, and this is the home of positive populism, pro-worker, pro-family, pro-community.
4: And what you see with Steve Hilton is he's a very, very fast, very slick communicator.
7: Growth up, investment up, incomes up. It is an incredible performance.
4: And he was a communicator who very much fitted in with the Fox News family.
7: This is Donald Trump's blue-collar boom, delivering historic results for working Americans, exactly as he promised.
4: And I think that his profile on Fox News was hugely significant in giving him that platform in the MAGA world and must have brought him to Donald Trump's attention. Because how do you come into Donald Trump's world? You do well on Fox News.
1: And did he sound different than what he sounded like in the UK?
4: Certainly his ideas in California are not the ideas that he was putting in this country. I mean, isn't his big way of putting things, isn't he, talking about how he wants to have a process that's cal-affordable? Cal-affordable, isn't it?
3: We can't go on with this crushing burden of the highest cost of living in America. And that's why the center of my campaign for governor is to make our state cal-affordable.
4: Mm-hmm. And that is slashing taxes, slashing regulations.
3: And the number five on my plan to make our state cal-affordable, we are going to end the ridiculous rules and regulations that make it so expensive to build anything in California.
4: Which in many ways gets back to sort of the big society approach, although the big society was meant to be about taking the state off your back. David Cameron was very, very nervous about being too clear about totally slashing the state to pieces, but you knew sort of that's pretty much what Steve Hilton was thinking in that time. So this is evolving from the Steve Hilton that I knew 20 years ago.
2: Can I just say cal-affordable as a term is not a million miles away from the in the thick of it character who would say things like knowledge is porridge. They are maybe sort of the same ilk.
4: Of the same
2: expressions.
4: Ilk. Yeah, but cal-affordable, that's quite clever. I mean, you can sell that, but you know, that's quite catchy. I have a song about it.
2: If you look at his career from all the way back at the beginning to where we are now, do you get the feeling that there is a kind of consistent school of thinking in Steve Hilton? Or is he more of a kind of chameleon who bends himself to circumstance?
4: I think that Steve Hilton has the two elements of what you're talking about, which is consistency and an element of the chameleon. So the consistency is, I just believe his founding family history with parents who left Hungary. I think that led to his belief and his hatred of overarching, overbearing state authority. And that is the thread that has gone through all elements of his career. But he certainly has evolved. So the Steve Hilton who was turning the sort of strident torch of the Conservative Party to the little green tree of the Conservative Party, that is different to the pretty strident figure we see now standing as the sort of MAGA anointed candidate.
1: Well, on that note, Nick, thank you so much for joining us on The Global Story. Really appreciate it.
4: Thank you.
1: That was Nick Watt, the political editor for the BBC show Newsnight.
2: Thanks for listening, guys. If you enjoyed the show, The Global Story is also a podcast. You can find us on bbc.com or wherever you listen. We'll be back again tomorrow. Cheerio.

0: Congress has until the end of the week to prevent a critical intelligence gathering program from expiring. 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The latest from Capitol Hill on the next Morning Edition from NPR News.
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0: and welcome to Newsday on the BBC World Service with James Copnell in London and Barbara Platt-Usher in Nairobi.
1: Myanmar's military regime fights back as it forcibly recruits thousands of young men. Our correspondent goes deep behind rebel lines to meet commanders and hear from soldiers who deserted the regime.
2: They began grabbing people from their homes, seizing people they found on the streets, even taking people in broad daylight. Before we even understood what was happening, we were sent to the front lines.
0: Our sports presenter Isaac Fannin joins us from Los Angeles as the build-up to the World Cup gathers pace.
1: And we're going to hear from a business owner in New York hoping to get a refund after some of President Trump's tariffs were declared illegal. That's coming up after this bulletin of the latest world news.
3: BBC News with David Harper. The United States says it's completed a series of strikes against Iran, which it described as a proportional response to the downing of an American helicopter on Monday. The US military said it targeted air defense systems, ground control stations, and radar sites. Peter Bowes has more.
4: Iran was very quick to launch retaliatory attacks, and according to Iran, its state media, it launched drone and long-range missile strikes targeting American bases in Bahrain, Kuwait, and Jordan. And according to Iran's Revolutionary Guards, they say that they are ready to deliver a, quote, crushing and decisive response to any further U.S. attacks. And this clearly is the most serious escalation of hostilities now between Washington and Tehran since the truce was agreed some 2 months ago.
3: Rebels fighting the military government in Myanmar have told the BBC they're losing ground because of a shortage of manpower and equipment. New drone technology and the forced recruitment of tens of thousands of conscripts has helped the junta to retake lost territory. The government fully controls less than half of Myanmar after an opposing alliance of ethnic and rebel groups made sweeping gains more than 2 years ago. Ko Kaung is a commander in one of the rebel groups, the People's Defence Force.
5: Military forced conscription became the main challenging factor for us on the battlefield, as it gave the military limitless manpower. Our resources are very constrained. With limited funds, we cannot source required components as much as we want, and we cannot recruit new soldiers as easily as the military.
3: Ukraine's foreign minister has said Kyiv is seeking deeper ties with African countries and sees itself as an alternative to Russia on the continent. Andriy Sybiha told the BBC strengthening relations with Africa had become a foreign policy priority during Russia's full-scale invasion. He said Kyiv had long-standing ties with the continent.
6: We've always been in Africa, I mean as a part of the Soviet Union, and it is not fair that the Russian side now monopolized. You see this positive contribution of the Soviet Union. It was a collective contribution.
3: Ukraine has in recent years opened several new embassies in Africa as part of a diplomatic push to build international support. Russia has long been expanding its influence on the continent. The military-led governments of Mali, Burkina Faso and Niger have turned to Moscow to help fight jihadists. The Taliban authorities in Afghanistan say Pakistan has carried out airstrikes in three provinces, killing 13 people. The reported strikes followed an attack by the Pakistani Taliban on a security forces checkpoint near Peshawar, which killed at least six paramilitaries. Pakistan has long accused Afghanistan of harbouring militants, which it denies. World News from the BBC. New figures show the world experienced the second hottest May on record last month. The EU's climate monitor said average temperatures were driven up by the developing El Niño weather pattern in the Pacific Ocean and an unusually early heat wave in Western Europe. The agency warned that climate change was making such extremes the new normal for the continent. The US House of Representatives has passed a long-delayed bill to fund immigration enforcement. The $70 billion bill, which the Senate has already approved, now goes to President Trump for his signature. Democrats had wanted changes to the way immigration and customs enforcement operates after its agents killed two US citizens in separate incidents. The dispute led to a lengthy partial government shutdown until agreement was reached on funding other parts of the Homeland Security Department. A man accused of shooting dead 15 people at a Jewish event on Bondi Beach in Australia last December has been charged with an additional 19 offences. Katie Watson has the details.
7: These fresh charges were filed in April, but only now have they been confirmed by authorities. 24-year-old Naveed Akram faces 10 counts of shooting with intent to murder, 6 counts of discharging a firearm with intent to resist arrest, as well as 3 counts of causing wounding or grievous bodily harm with intent to murder. That's in addition to the other charges he already faces, 15 counts of murder, 40 of attempted murder, and 1 of committing a terrorist act. Naveed Akram was critically injured by police at the scene of the shooting. He was later transferred from hospital to prison. He's yet to enter a plea to the charges.
3: Ecuador says it's arrested a Polish-born man wanted by Interpol for drug trafficking and links to international crime groups. Joaquim Yetz Tomasz was detained in the sound of Santa Elena, where he'd been hiding. Ecuador's interior minister described him as the key link between the Albanian mafia, armed groups from Colombia, and Ecuadorian gangs. BBC News.
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8: In the programme today, we head deep into Myanmar's civil war and we look at new US strikes on Iran. We'll also hear from a small business owner trying to get a refund after some of President Trump's tariffs were declared illegal.
9: And I'm Isaac Fannin in the United States, bringing you all the latest before the World Cup begins. If you've got a question for me or a comment on anything you hear on Newsday, you can send us a WhatsApp or text message on the usual number, +447786205085.
8: Myanmar's civil war, there's been a change. The military, which seized power in a coup 5 years ago, had been losing ground to rebel and ethnic groups across the country. But the forced recruitment of tens of thousands of conscripts has led to a change in fortune, and now it's the armed opposition that's on the defensive. New drone technology is also helping the junta take back some of the territory it lost. The coup leader, Min Aung Hlaing, has taken the role of president in elections, which most view as staged. He's given the armed opposition until July 31st to enter peace talks. All the main resistance forces have rejected the proposal. Our correspondent, Quentin Somerville, has just returned from time with rebel groups in Myanmar's Bago and Karen states.
10: Hidden deep under forest cover in Myanmar's Karen state is a field hospital, a jumble of bamboo and wooden buildings that treats resistance fighters injured in their battles to set Myanmar free from military rule. So we're in the operating theatre. It's running off solar power and generator. It is quite hot in here. Jazu is on the table, still awake. Jazu has a long gash at the top of his leg. They're trying to save his leg, which was injured as a result of him stepping on a landmine. He was on his way back from a military assault. As they turn him over, you can see that the back of his heel is all gone. It's just raw flesh. People sustain injuries from landmines every single day here. Dr. Song is the surgeon here. They say they carry out operations every day in this operating theatre. Never stops in terms of casualties.
11: There were days during the 5 years that I had been here when I couldn't describe the sorrow with words anymore. There's not just bombing, later kamikaze drones and artillery as well.
10: What do you say to young people in Yangon and Mandalay today who say, the coup was 5 years ago, Min Aung Hlaing, the junta leader, is about to become president, this is all over?
12: Yes.
10: What do you say to them?
11: If young people choose not to oppose the dictatorship now, then this cycle of revolution and resistance in our country will just continue, repeating itself endlessly.
10: There's about 10 rebel militia fighters who are heading to a base called Papon. Now, they have that junta base surrounded, but it's heavily armed. They have artillery, they have the ability to call in airstrikes, they have mortars. But they are surrounded on all three sides by the rebels. We're on a rare thing here, an asphalt road, and that means we're a big target. So these men are listening out for drones. Commanders here tell us that Myanmar's military has the edge in terms of quantity and technology. Strikes come almost daily, they say.
13: Oh,
12: Commander Ko Kang of the People's Defence Force takes me on patrol to a captured hunter base.
5: The danger from drones is definitely increasing. It would be easier for us if we also had jammers.
10: So there was a drone overhead and we just had to take cover. But we can't hear it now. And the PDF forces think they might have brought it down. But they can't confirm that. In any case, we have to wait at this position. Just like the conflict in Ukraine, like the conflict in Lebanon, drones are everywhere now, and very quickly drone warfare adapts and escalates. And that's exactly what's happening here in Myanmar.
12: Ko Kang and his men took control of the sprawling military base back in March 2024. But now he's braced for the worst. As many as 2,000 soldiers are advancing towards Papun. The junta's ranks have been replenished after it began enforcing a conscription law, which means that all 18 to 35-year-olds have to serve 2 to 5 years in the military, whether they like it or not. It's been a game-changer for their enemy, says Ko Kang.
5: Military forced conscription became the main challenging factor for us on the battlefield, as it gave the military limitless manpower. Our resources are very constrained. With limited funds, we cannot source required components as much as we want, and we cannot recruit new soldiers as easily as the military.
12: This resistance base is hidden deep in the forest. Time and time again we hear from resistance fighters that one of the reasons that Myanmar's military, the junta, has regained the initiative on the battlefield is because of thousands of new recruits, forced conscripts, some of whom never wanted to fight. Well, here at this HQ there are 4 deserters from the junta forces and they've agreed to speak to us. How did you escape from the army?
2: From the military outpost, we planned to escape from the bathing place. 2 of us went down to the bathing spot first, while the other 2 stayed behind to keep watch. Once all 4 of us had gathered there, we waited for the right moment and slipped away as soon as we could.
12: Did any of you want to join the army, or were you forced to do so?
2: We were forcibly recruited against our will. They began grabbing people from their homes, seizing people they found on the streets, even taking people in broad daylight. Before we even understood what was happening, we were sent to the front lines. They treated us terribly from the beginning to the end. We couldn't endure it anymore.
12: The junta's new recruits may not be willing, but they've revived the military's fortune. Once on the defensive, they're now mounting offensive operations across the country and attempting to take back border posts that fell to the resistance. Although the military still controls less than half of the territory in the country. The rebels, for their part, 5 years after the coup, are struggling with recruitment. Back at the clinic, I asked Jazoo, now in a recovery ward, if the heavy casualties suffered by the rebels has been worth it.
13: No, it's not worth it. If we compare material gains against a life sacrificed, then no, it's not worth it. The lives of our comrades can never be exchanged for anything. I'll return to fight one way or another. I will fight until the end for the future of our children.
12: It's not all just battlefield injuries here. The wife of one of the fighters is heavily pregnant and the contractions have just started, so they're going to deliver the baby. So Major Mo is pretty close now. This is her first baby. The baby girl they call Su Pei. It translates roughly to fulfilled wish. Her parents say that all they want for her is a peaceful and democratic Myanmar. But after 5 years of hard fighting, that dream of these young revolutionaries still seems far beyond their grasp.
8: That is Quentin Somerville reporting from Myanmar. You can now watch the full documentary, The Secret Jungle Hospital, on the BBC News channel on YouTube.
1: This is Newsday on the BBC World Service with Barbara in Nairobi. I'm James in London, feeling, well, rather alone today in our studio. Usually Isaac Fannin, our sports presenter, is sitting next to me. But Isaac is in Los Angeles with the World Cup about to get underway. Hi, Isaac. How is it out there?
9: Hello there. Yes, very, very good, James. I'm having a lovely time. I have to say, though, I've been deceived by years of watching Hollywood movies where it's told me that the weather in Los Angeles is beautiful. but in the evening, I can tell you, it gets very, very chilly. But other than that, a fantastic time as the World Cup draws closer.
1: Yeah, very much rich people's problems. That. Oh, no, it's a little chilly out in LA as I watch the World Cup. Is there a really then building sense of anticipation?
9: Yeah, it's really interesting you say that, because we've not seen too many fans knocking around in the streets since we've been here, but there is adverts all over Los Angeles publicising that this tournament is taking place in a few days' time. We were at SoFi Stadium earlier on today, and they're making their final preparations as well. So you can definitely tell that there is a bit of a momentum building. We're seeing it on TV a lot more as well over the last couple of days. So the momentum for the tournament is definitely building.
1: Yeah, one of the main news lines coming out, and there's so many around this World Cup, I guess, is that Iran's Football Federation says that their fans have had their tickets revoked. What's going on there?
9: Yeah, this is a really interesting story, considering that this World Cup has had so many stories off the pitch. Basically, every football federation at a World Cup is given 8% of supporters' tickets for their matches at the tournament. So Iran are playing two games here in Los Angeles. They opened their campaign on Monday against New Zealand, and they had just started selling tickets to their fans for that game on Monday, but then their ability to sell those tickets, the right was revoked, and that is because of the war between the two countries. America has put trade embargoes on Iran, and that means that Iran have not been able to sell the tickets. Now, FIFA say that they are looking to work to maximize opportunities for Iranian supporters to attend matches. But I guess, James, it's another example of this tightrope that FIFA have been trying to walk ever since the war began, in trying to keep two countries at war, which is going to be the first time that it will ever happen at a World Cup where two countries are at a war. So it's one of those stories, another story around Iran that we've been talking about over the last few days and months in regards to the World Cup.
1: Astonishing stuff, isn't it? And I know there are lots of Americans of Iranian origin in LA as well, so presumably lots of disappointment there. But also talk of a potential strike in the opening game in the US, where you are in Los Angeles.
9: Yeah, so that was actually the talk of the town when we got here on Sunday, James, is that there was a potential strike that was going to take place at SoFi Stadium on Friday for the opening game featuring the United States and Paraguay. And it was a strike for 2,000 staff members, so bar staff, caterers and chefs. And they were going to strike over their pay and working conditions. However, they've managed to avert that strike and they have agreed a new deal which will give them better working conditions, better pay, and crucially for many of them, we spoke to them this morning at SoFi Stadium, it gives them what they think is added protection from ICE raids that we've seen across the country. It gives them added protection, and we'll explain a little bit more around that later on, because this new contract that they've been given allows them to strike if ICE raids one of the stadiums and detains one of their staff members. So we'll hear from a couple of workers at SoFi Stadium a little bit later on in the program.
1: Very much looking forward to that. Isaac will be back throughout the program, of course, but next episode in about 25 minutes time.
8: And you're listening to Newsday from the BBC World Service with James Copnell in London and me, Barbara Platt Usher, in Nairobi. Lots to talk about today, but one of our headlines: the United States has carried out strikes on Iran in response to the downing of an American helicopter. Iranian forces say they've retaliated by targeting U.S. bases in the region.
1: Yeah, in a social media post, President Trump said two pilots of a U.S. Apache helicopter that had been shot down over the Strait of Hormuz had been rescued uninjured. But he added that the U.S. had to respond to the attack. In a statement, U.S. Central Command, also known as CENTCOM, said a proportional response had been launched against what it called Iranian aggression. Our North America editor, Sarah Smith, in Washington, has more.
14: I don't think Donald Trump feels he has any choice here. Any U.S. president would feel that they had to respond to an incident like this. And in his statement, he particularly noted that the United States must of necessity respond to this attack. Otherwise, he feels like he just cannot ignore it. But there could be another purpose as well behind a targeted strike against Iran. Anyone who has been watching the White House closely over the last few weeks, it will seem pretty obvious to them that the US does not want to return to a full-scale war with Iran. But President Trump has to keep that option on the table to maintain his negotiating position, as they're still in talks about reaching some kind of peace agreement. So if he didn't respond to the downing of a helicopter, that might make him look so risk-averse that Iran would think that there was no military option left, whereas a targeted strike at a time like this could allow him to make clear that he will take action if he feels he has to. The advance warning that he was giving in that social media post is designed, I think, to try and contain the situation. If he tells them what he's going to do or that he is going to respond, that may stop a series of tit-for-tat attacks spiraling out of control and mean that perhaps this could be limited to this one response.
1: A report by our North America editor, Sarah Smith, in Washington.
8: And connected to that war, oil prices have risen as the U.S. says it has completed this series of strikes against Iran in response to the downing of that helicopter on Monday. Maura Fogarty joins us from Singapore now with the latest on business. What's the latest on oil prices, Maura?
15: Hey, Barbara, good morning to you. Look, it just shows you how jittery the oil market is, right? And investors and traders and everybody else waiting to see if and when some kind of ceasefire agreement will occur. And the fact that we had the U.S. resuming strikes against Iran, what they say was in retaliation, has got markets a bit nervous again. So we saw oil prices rising once we heard news that the U.S. had put out these retaliatory strikes. They've come off the highs, but they're still a little bit higher than where they were in Asian trading yesterday. So again, just to show you a bit how nervous the markets are.
8: Yeah, up and down. There's also been a warning from a U.S. official about stockpiles of oil. What can you tell us about that?
15: Yes. So the U.S. Energy Information Administration has been keeping records about inventories, oil inventories, since 2003, right? So all countries keep like a reserve of stockpiles of oil to release in times of, shortages or high prices, like now, for example. And what they found is that the drawdown of these oil inventories is happening at its fastest pace in a very long time. And that if it continues at this pace, by December, we'll hit the lowest level since 2003, since when they first started gathering the information. And the reason why they say that is because, one, you've got the disruption to oil because of the war in Iran. You were about 11 million barrels of oil per day. It's not coming onto the market. And then secondly, even if you've got the Strait of Hormuz opening up tomorrow and a ceasefire agreement, it will take a while for shipping through the strait to resume to normal levels. And they think that's not going to happen until early 2027. At the earliest. So the concern here is that if you've got this record drawdown that will occur by the end of the year, then you're going to see an increase in oil prices again.
8: Oil, the continuing story. Thanks for that, Maura.
1: Now, a major legal battle is underway in the United States over who should receive refunds after the Supreme Court ruled that some of President Trump's tariffs were illegal. The case involves around $166 billion collected before the tariffs were struck down. The government says only companies that challenge the tariffs in court should be entitled to claim their money back, while others argue that every affected business should be eligible for a refund plus interest. For more, I've been speaking to one of the business owners looking for some money back. Marvina Robinson is founder and CEO of B. Stuyvesant Champagne, based in Brooklyn, New York. So, how did she feel when the Supreme Court made its ruling?
16: I was very excited because tariffs have been critical to our business. Everything is imported from France, so the tariffs took a toll on us as a small business. But though it was exciting, the process of getting the refund was my next concern. And what we're experiencing now is a big problem because applying for a refund is taking forever.
17: All right.
16: And it's not very easy.
1: Yeah, tell me about that. So you are one of the companies that filed a lawsuit about the tariffs. You haven't got a refund yet, it sounds like.
16: No, it haven't. It has been very tedious. So I had to end up hiring a customs broker to step in to help me get a refund. Because my original claim has been rejected due to an error or just the overall process. And leading a small business, I didn't have time to keep going back over and over again. So I just decided to hire a customs broker to help us get our refund.
1: And that's small costs, presumably.
16: Exactly. We have to now pay a fee to get something back that was illegally charged to us.
1: You say that very matter-of-factly. Presumably, there's quite a lot of frustration behind that.
16: It is. It takes on a toll for, as a small business, it takes a big toll on us, right? You think about the tariffs that were put on us.
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1: Have to grow, right? In addition, pricing is not consistent. As a small business, you really have to plan your pricing ahead. With these tariffs, sometimes having a random, you know, increase or a threat of an increase, it hurts the business.
2: Mm. Are you fairly confident that eventually you're going to get your money back?
1: I am 80-20. I feel a lot more confident that I now hired a customs broker, but I want to see how long this is going to take as well.
2: Is it the kind of thing where you were perhaps thinking about having to lay members of staff off? Did it get to that point with the tariffs?
1: Well, yes, we did decrease staffing. So during the holidays, even before the holidays, like around like August, September of 2025, we normally bring on additional hiring, in which we couldn't afford to do so. I had to decrease production of champagne because of the pricing. We also did not produce half bottles of champagne, 375 milliliters, due to the tariffs. Because you think about it, with the tariff pricing, I could not afford, as a small business owner, to take on the tariffs myself and absorb it, right? So obviously some of these costs had to be passed on to customers. And I thought the pricing that would have been imported with our small bottles with the tariffs, the pricing just didn't make sense to me. I actually reduced the production of half bottles.
2: How easy is it then to pick it back up to the level you were at before?
1: It's hard because I haven't been able to do so, right? Like, again, we're still paying tariffs. Like, after the decision in March, another tariffs were still put on, which holds in place for, I think, 6 to 8 months. So the next tariffs come off in August, in which I'm hoping, okay, we'll do an import in. But I'm also worried about, is there going to be another tariff in place where I'm sure there's being researched, or what tariff can we put in place now? So we're not able to go back to the times before the tariffs, because there's always something lurking as far as a new tariff being put into place.
2: The thoughts there of Marvina Robinson of B. Stuyvesant Champagne in Brooklyn, New York. We've had a message in from a listener, Nakombe Nyondi Cameroon, who says that President Trump previously stated that Iran's military capabilities have been obliterated, yet Iran's reported downing of a U.S. Apache helicopter appears to challenge that claim and raises doubts about the extent of the damage inflicted on Iran's military. Always love to hear your messages here on Newsday on the BBC World Service. Today with Barbara in Nairobi and James in London.
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1: We've got an interview with Ukraine's foreign minister about his country's relationship with the African continent and why so many Africans are fighting on the Russian side.
0: We'll look at the reasons behind anti-immigrant protests in South Africa.
1: And Newsday's Isaac Fannin is in the US ahead of the World Cup's big kickoff.
2: BBC News with David Harper. The United States says it's completed a series of strikes against Iran. The US military said it targeted air defense systems, ground control stations, and radar sites. It described the attacks as a proportional response to the downing of an American helicopter on Monday. Iran's Revolutionary Guards say they've hit back by launching drones at US bases in the region. Rebels fighting the military government in Myanmar have told the BBC they're losing ground because of a shortage of manpower and equipment. New drone technology and the forced recruitment of tens of thousands of conscripts has helped the junta retake lost territory. The US House of Representatives has passed a multi-billion dollar bill

0: fund immigration enforcement. It now goes to President Trump to sign. A former top official in the British government has advanced to the final round in the election to be the next governor of California. Steve Hilton will stand as a Republican. He was director of strategy for David Cameron when he was UK Prime Minister. New figures show that the world experienced the second hottest May on record last month. The EU's climate monitor warned that climate change was making such extremes the new normal for the continent. Ukraine's foreign minister has said Kyiv is seeking deeper ties with African countries and sees itself as an alternative to Russia on the continent. Andriy Sybiha told the BBC strengthening relations with Africa had become a foreign policy priority. Several homes and vehicles have been set on fire in Belfast after a knife attack in the city on Monday night caused anti-immigration unrest across parts of Northern Ireland. A Sudanese refugee has been charged with attempted murder. The United States has called on European governments to impose travel restrictions on people who've recently visited Ebola-hit countries in Africa. The US wants to limit the spread of the illness during the Men's Football World Cup. The number of confirmed Ebola cases in the worst affected country, the DRC, has increased to nearly 600. BBC News.
1: 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Hello and welcome to Newsday on the BBC World Service with James in London and I am Barbara in Nairobi.
2: In the next half hour, we'll hear from Ukraine's foreign minister on relations with the African continent, examine the reasons behind anti-immigrant protests in South Africa, and about the prevalence of female voices in AI.
3: And I'm Isaac Fannin in Los Angeles for the World Cup this half an hour. I'll be looking at a deal to resolve a potential strike that could have affected the tournament. If you've thought to share on that or anything else on the programme, you can send us a WhatsApp or text message on our usual number, plus 44 77 86 20 50 85.
2: Ukraine's Minister of Foreign Affairs, Andriy Sybiha, has told the BBC that he wants that his country wants equal cooperation with Africa in comparison with what he called Russia's destabilizing influence. The Ukrainian government also says that there are now close to 3,000 African fighters who have been misled or coerced into the Russian army by illegal recruitment agencies. It says 1 in 8 prisoners of war held by Ukraine are from Africa. We're going to hear from the Foreign Minister in just a moment. But first, just a reminder of a report we played you earlier this week from the BBC's Sami Awami, who visited a prisoner of war detention centre in Ukraine, where some African prisoners caught fighting alongside Russian soldiers are being held.
4: Access to this camp is tightly controlled. The media is invited here every month as part of Ukraine's effort to show the world it is complying with international standards on prisoners of war. From the food to the healthcare, the facility can feel almost ordinary, but nothing about it is. It holds captured fighters from across the world. 1 in 8 of the men here are from Africa.
5: That's why sometimes doing interview.
4: Among them, Richard Kano from Sierra Leone. He said he thought he was going to work as a security guard.
5: I've worked in the military itself for over 17 years, and my salary is not up to $100. So then someone is offering me about $15,000. Immediately I accept a contract.
4: But he still has hope of a better life, just not back home.
6: If you are released here, you're given an option or a chance to choose whether to go to Russia or go back to Sierra Leone. Where would you go?
5: I would 100% choose to go back to Russia.
6: Why?
5: I have identity. I'm a Russian. I signed contract for Russia and I want to go back to Russia.
4: That sentiment echoes across the camp. Not necessarily a desire to fight again, but a sense that home is no longer an option. 23-year-old Willy Macharia is from Kenya.
7: I don't know how long it will take, but I know that one day, I'll go back to Russia.
4: For now, they wait and remain trapped in a war that is not theirs and facing home countries that are either hesitant or unwilling to try to bring them back.
2: Well, Russia insists that any foreign conscripts in its army or any foreign soldiers in its army are there voluntarily, as permitted under Russian law. So, to that interview with Ukraine's foreign minister, Andriy Sybiha was speaking to our very own Sami Awami.
8: We always been in Africa, I mean as a part of the Soviet Union, and it is not fair that the Russian side now monopolized You see this positive contribution of the Soviet Union. It was a collective contribution. And we are ready to develop this track. We are interested in this mutually beneficial cooperation. We are the equal partner to our African friends.
9: I see you've also opened quite a few new embassies, about 8, I believe. So why now do you feel like we have to, you know, engage Africa in that?
8: Because we need your support. We need your voices in international organizations.
9: And is it also about countering Russian influence in Africa?
8: Probably Ukraine is an alternative for a proper cooperation.
9: And now you have many Africans going to fight for Russia. How is this issue complicating this drive, your efforts to strengthen your relationship with African countries?
8: That's a fact that Russians try to engage more citizens of African countries into their armed forces. And they try to recruit them by different schemes, and that's a violation of international law. Probably they are providing them with a one-way ticket to death. They are the victims of these illegal Russian activities, illegal Russian propaganda. Sometimes they were invited to study in Russia, and then suddenly they appear on the battlefield.
9: Has Ukraine started recruiting fighters from Africa?
8: According to our legislation, it is allowed in our army that foreign citizens could, on volunteer base, join our army.
9: How is it different from how Russia is doing?
8: So Russia, they intentionally and deliberately extending their illegal activities abroad, not only in Africa. Losing so many soldiers injured and killed, they try to compensate this by recruiting citizens of other countries.
2: That was Ukraine's Foreign Minister Andriy Spiha speaking to BBC's Sami Awami.
1: Now, more than 500 Nigerians are expected to be repatriated from South Africa today following a wave of anti-immigrant protests and attacks. The Nigerian government has scheduled the first evacuation flight for Wednesday. The unrest has prompted President Cyril Ramaphosa to announce new measures to curb illegal migration amid growing tensions over anti-foreigner sentiment and high unemployment. Yesterday on Newsday, we heard from a woman we called Tawina, not her real name for safety reasons. She's an undocumented migrant from Malawi who's been in South Africa for 16 years, but told us she and her family are now living in a climate of fear.
10: We have lost our jobs. My husband lost his job because he's a foreigner. And now we're even scared to send our child to school because we don't know what will happen with everything that is going on. We're just even scared to go to the shop because we'll be asked, where are your papers? Or there's just a whole lot going on that is so scary and unsafe at the moment. Like recently, just yesterday, I went to the mall and we were in an Uber, just the three of us, and we were being asked by an Uber driver, where are your papers? Where are you from? You sound different. And then it's a whole argument from there. And you don't know who's going to ask you because it's just anyone who's asking you if they see you speaking a different language or something like that.
1: Several African countries have also begun evacuating their citizens as concern over violence increases. To discuss the causes and implications of these anti-immigrant protests, we are joined by Lauren Landau, research professor at the University of Witwatersrand's African Center for Migration and Society. Welcome to the program. Good to have you.
11: Thank you.
1: So what is driving this latest wave of protests against undocumented migrants?
11: Right. This builds on a long history of similar sorts of violence, most of which has been quite localized. What we're seeing now is a national movement that's really being driven by or oriented towards the elections, the local government elections that were scheduled for November. So there are movements that are trying to mobilize this, but it builds on, of course, deep-seated anxiety among the South African citizens, unemployment, crime, etc., which people are feeling acutely and now blaming foreigners.
1: So is it mainly, you mentioned a political mobilization, but the root of it, is it mainly economic pressures, particularly high unemployment, this feeling like they're here, they're taking our jobs?
11: Right. I think if you look at South Africa, it's one of the most unequal countries in the world. It has one of the highest unemployment rates in the world. So people are anxious, people are angry, and they have every right to be so. What we've seen is from politicians at all levels, from the local level all the way up to the president, and even in his speech on Sunday, linking that anxiety, the anxiety over security, economic and physical, with foreigners. And now movements who have taken, as you've just heard from that quote, taken it on themselves to enforce what they see as the immigration laws.
1: Well, South African authorities have announced new measures to curb illegal migration. Do you think that such policies will help to address the root causes of these tensions, or do you think they could risk reinforcing anti-foreigner narratives if not done in a careful way?
11: Not only will they reinforce those narratives, and the president's speech did exactly that, what they'll do is they're actually going to make things harder for South Africans. We've already seen a dip in tourism. We see people being yanked out of the economy, people who employ South Africans. Yes, a few South African jobs will be made available, but there's simply not that many immigrants in South Africa to make up for the huge number of jobs that are needed.
1: Do you think, though, that the government should be acknowledging this concern over undocumented migrant workers? I mean, it's something that you said has a history in South Africa, but we're also seeing similar concerns like in the UK and the US and so on.
11: Right. This is a global issue, and South Africa, as a democracy, must be attuned to what its people are concerned with. But the real concern, while they speak about immigration, they speak about immigration because it affects jobs, it's crime, it's services. Those are problems that have nothing to do, or very, very little to do, with immigration. If the government were strong, if it took a strong leadership position, it would acknowledge the real sources of that. And while saying, yes, we should create a legal pathway for people to come in, we need to make sure that all of the laws of the country are upheld, they must be condemning in the most overt terms the kind of violence and self-policing that we're seeing coming out of these movements, which is not about improving South African lives, but about improving the political fortunes of the people who are doing the actions.
1: Why do you think other African countries are acting so very publicly and offering repatriation? I know that there are many reports of violence. We try to get down to the facts of what violence has actually happened, but it seems the climate of fear is very overwhelming in terms of establishing that.
11: Right. I mean, there have been a few people killed. There's been many people displaced. Of course, we've seen this before, and we can see where this leads. And I think people are, and countries are, taking action. I think this is the way that they can rebuke South Africa. South Africa will suffer diplomatically, economically for this. Nigeria apparently is now not only evacuating or seeking to evacuate its citizens, but also looking at sanctions on South Africa. It's one of the largest economies on the continent. That will have an effect. Mozambique, Lesotho, Zimbabwe also frustrated, and even Malawi is taking action. So this will hurt South Africa diplomatically, it will hurt South Africa economically.
1: Thanks very much for speaking with us. That's Lauren Landau, research professor at the University of the Witwatersrand's African Center for Migration and Society.
2: It's Newsday on the BBC World Service, coming to you live from Nairobi with Barbara and from London with James. And Isaac is in LA with sports. We're going to get to him in just a second. I wanted to bring you those main headlines here on the BBC World Service. The United States has carried out strikes on Iran in response to the downing of an American helicopter. Iranian forces say they've retaliated by targeting US bases in the region. Rebels in Myanmar have told the BBC they're losing ground to the military government after it began conscripting thousands of soldiers. We have a long report from behind rebel lines with our correspondent Quentin Somerville. We're going to play you that in 20 minutes or so. And as we've been hearing, Ukraine's foreign minister says Kyiv is seeking deeper ties with African countries as it tries to counter Russia's growing influence on the continent. Now, though, all eyes on the World Cup, so let's head to LA. And Isaac.
3: Yes, so we know that this World Cup is the most politically charged World Cup in history. A few days before the tournament begins, we're talking about a referee that's been barred from coming to the World Cup, to the United States, in Somalia's Omar Artan. We've got the Iranian Football Federation saying that the tickets that they were given by FIFA have been revoked, meaning that they aren't able to sell them to their fans. Those are just the latest political stories that are affecting this World Cup. Since I got to Los Angeles, the specter of a strike in the United States opening match against Paraguay has loomed pretty large. Now, the Unite Here Local 11 union had balloted staff, and 96% of them said that they were in favour of striking at SoFi Stadium, which is around about 3 miles away from me here in Los Angeles. So we would have seen around about 2,000 cashiers, dishwashers, bartenders willing to walk off the job because the stadium operator, Legend Global, had not agreed a contract with the staff. This morning, though, we were at SoFi Stadium in LA, and they announced that an agreement had been made, and they said that there was an historic increase in pay as well as the privacy rights. But the biggest area in which two of the workers I spoke to were happy about around this new contract is the ability of ICE or immigration officials to raid the stadium and detain any staff. Let's hear from those staff members. First off, we'll hear from Eva Miles, who's a bartender, then Susanna Lahag, who works in a concession stand.
12: Was long negotiation. We get everything that we needed. Yeah, everybody is happy now with this contract. They have to be happy that we will work. We was ready to go to a strike. 96% of the people vote for the strike. At this point, it's not necessary the strike. We have an agreement, but in case that ICE show up here, we keep the right to go to a strike. I know that ICE been in another places and take some of our co-workers. We cross our fingers that everything will go well, but in case that is necessary, the union is watching our backs.
13: We got our demands. I've been here for 5 years, so I've seen all the changes, and I know how we work, and I know how we are a main vein of the stadium. So without the main vein, the stadium wouldn't be a stadium. And I love the stadium. It's my home. I welcome people all the time from all over the place during my football games and concerts. I know we're all pretty worried about ICE, and I'm hoping that they just stay off the property, don't put foot on the property, because I think if they do, it's going to be a big deal.
14: Because obviously a lot of the workers who work at that stadium will be immigrants and be worried about...
13: I'm not even sure about that, and I'm not worried about that. Look at all the people coming in all over the city, all over the globe. They may not care where they're coming from. They may not know if they are true or not. So that's what I worry about. I worry about our community. I worry about all the people coming in. And I worry about our workers. So it's not just us. It's more than just us.
14: And what do you think it will be like working on Friday for the first game?
13: I can't wait. USA, go, baby, go.
3: So you hear there from Eva and Susanna. Let's hear from Kurt Peterson, who's the co-president of the union Unite Here Local 11, and they explained how they came to the agreement.
15: We have been in contract negotiations for about 2,000 food service workers here at SoFi for the last 6 or 8 months, and a number of issues are normal issues. We're fighting for better wages and job protections, but what made this negotiations unique was the role that FIFA was playing and the role that ICE is playing. On the FIFA side, they asked for information such as people's personal immigration information in order to work here, and of course ICE has been terrorizing our communities, and they have made it clear, the administration, that they will be here at the games the entire time. So what made this negotiations difficult was more those issues than honestly the economic ones. We want a great contract. The wages are spectacular. People are going to be able to live a little bit better here in Los Angeles. But at the end of the day, the last things on the table were the privacy issues, that this can never happen again, that no way do people have to give over their information in order to work at an event. And number two, that if ICE does threaten the safety of our members or the fans, then workers retain the right to strike, which is not normal. In fact, it's unprecedented in collective bargaining or union contracts in the United States.
14: So will your workers be working on the opening game when the USA take on Paraguay here?
15: Yeah, tomorrow we will ratify the contract. People will vote on whether to approve it. They'll ratify it overwhelmingly because it's such a wonderful agreement. And then on Friday, everyone's going to go to work. And our hope is that they go to work, they work a lot, and they make a lot of money, and that the games are successful. But should I show up and start kidnapping people or doing what they've done, some big operation, then we've retained the right to walk people out, that people could walk off the job without any retaliation in order to protect their safety.
14: And so, obviously, the World Cup is here and the eyes are all on, you know, the world's eyes are on what's happening here in the United States. What happens to your workers when the band kind of moves out of the U.S.? Are they still going to be protected from those issues that you talked about?
15: Yeah, it's a great question because, yes, this exception to our right to strike continues through the contract. So, Super Bowl's here in a little while. Same story there. If something happens there, we can walk out. In terms of our privacy protection, you know, this notion that FIFA got all of this information from our workers, that is banned in the contract, that no one needs to give that information in order to work in the stadium to an outside agency. They gave information to have the right to work to their employer, and that's it. So if Super Bowl wants more, we don't have to give it. With the Olympics that's coming in 2028, wants more information, it's prohibited that our members have to give it.
3: One crisis averted, plenty more to talk about on Newsday.
2: Ali Fannin in Los Angeles for the World Cup. Thank you very much indeed.
1: Why do so many AI assistants sound female? Have you wondered? Does it really matter? Well, research suggests people often view female voices as warmer and more approachable, while male voices are associated with authority and expertise. As AI becomes increasingly woven into everyday life, some experts are asking whether these systems are simply reflecting social attitudes or helping to reinforce them. Focus on Africa's Nkechi Agbana spoke to Francis Chinaza Agba, an AI governance and policy researcher and practitioner, and began by asking why female voices have become so common in AI.
16: I'll start with saying that female voices have been characterized and associated with gentility, warmness, calmness, and there's been a long conditioning that male voices are associated with authoritativeness. So because of this, we've been conditioned by this, and we've seen long decade-longs of like female voices in telephone customer service, airline, airports, announcements, and this app that has been developed. They want people to feel welcome. And there's also like a hardwired subservience into it where the female voice is always sounding very, very ever pleasing and ever welcoming.
17: So Chinaza, from what you're saying now and from what I understand, it means AI systems and chatbots and all these apps have gender identities. They have followed what I would call stereotypes and have followed the pathway as it was in the beginning. That's how they have continued. Is that something we should be moving away from?
16: We should be conscious of this unconscious bias. That's what people tend to call it. They say it's unconscious bias. I believe as a tech company, they should be neutral to these things. They shouldn't be amplifying the already existing gender stereotypes and gender bias that is existing. Because the truth is, when you ask them, why is the female voice the default? They say, oh, we are only replying or using the user research, because obviously a lot of money is put into user research and data analysis to see how to make a product better or to actually optimize for prolonged interaction. One of the things I keep saying is that technology does not have a gender construct. The gender identities that technology have is the human urge to force on this gender construct on this digital system, to want to anthropomorphize them and make it very relatable, make people want to relate to them. So unfortunately, this is where we are. We are at this point where people want people to feel, oh, I'm speaking to the gentle, young, feminine Charlotte who has a very, very calm voice. So it's the society we are in. And normally, we shouldn't be doing this, but here we are. And the bad side isn't trying to optimize or trying to use gender. I think you should be very, very conscious about amplifying stereotypes. Like, what are you saying to the young boy who wants to be a flight attendant by constantly using a female voice as a flight attendant? What are you saying to the young woman who wants to be an aero engineer when you constantly project an aero engineer's voice to be a man? So we should be very conscious of this bias. that we are embedding into it.
17: And so, Chinaza, now that AI companions have become more integrated into our everyday lives, I see people talking to an AI chatbot as if they are talking to a fellow person. So there is that interpersonal relationship people have built with these systems. Now, what impact could they have on our understanding of relationships, emotional support, and general human interaction?
16: One of the key things is that with the rise of technology, we've been seeing a lot less social interaction and people being antisocial and not really knowing how to interact in real human spaces, real public spaces. Because of constant engagement and interaction with AI chatbots and AI companions who are forever pleasing, they're always wanting to tell you what you want to hear. It's a very bad thing because we are losing the social structure, the ability to communicate very well in public, the ability to have human empathy, to share spaces with people. We see even reflection in the younger generations where they don't know how to interact in public. When you come out in a public space, you don't know how to conduct yourself.
17: If AI voices were to be all male from tomorrow, what would the world look like?
16: It's going to expose a lot. People will notice, and it's going to expose what I believe, this is what I call the visible defaults, okay? Because people are going to start questioning, oh, where is that gentlewoman's voice I used to hear? Where is that gentle Siri that used to talk to me and say, oh, you can do this, you can do this? People are going to first acknowledge it. And I'm actually interested in seeing how much people are going to want to go back to that setting and now change it back to a woman, since the default is now male. People are going to start being conscious, they're like, oh, why is a man reading to me with this deep bass voice? Why is a man being the one that is directing me or teaching me how to cook or reading me to sleep? So I think it would be very obvious. People will pick up on it because it's not always been the default. And I believe people will question it. There should be a conscious effort to identify and actually tackle this gender bias, because we have a lot of younger tech-savvy people and we don't want them carrying this on to other generation. It's very powerful for people, for younger people, to see themselves in spaces they want to be. If you constantly project a chef as a woman or a reader or a teacher or subservience or service industries, what are you saying? What's your interpretation? What do you want the younger people to interpret? Let it be a conscious decision of the user to choose this by themselves. Let it be a conscious choice, not a default.
1: Very interesting. AI carrying on gender stereotypes. Focus on Africa's Nkechi Ogbonna in conversation with Francis Chinaza Agba, an AI governance and policy expert.
2: And we were talking just a few minutes ago about xenophobia in South Africa. Lots of messages coming in on this, including from Mikhail Wilson in Soroti, Uganda, who says, I have some cousins in South Africa, and one of them tells me that immigrants are blamed for all ills, like high crime rate or joblessness by the locals. He adds that it's absurd for an illiterate to claim he's unemployed because a Ugandan or Kenyan specialised doctor has a job in the country.
1: We've also heard from Peter Okechukwu Adoko from Nigeria. He says the Nigerian government's response to the South African situation is slow. Our people should have been brought back earlier than now.
18: Final sale of the day at the Wellfleet Flea Market.
19: So any interest?
20: No.
19: You asked. 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
19: Here you go.
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19: Sometimes
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19: Oh, really?
21: Want me to do it for you?
19: Sure.
20: West Sail!
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2: Hello and welcome to Newsday on the BBC World Service with Barbara Plett-Usher in Nairobi, and I'm James Cotnell in London.
1: Myanmar's military regime fights back as it forcibly recruits thousands of young men. Our correspondent goes deep behind rebel lines to meet rebel commanders and hear from soldiers who deserted the regime.
23: They began grabbing people from their homes, seizing people they found on the streets, even taking people in broad daylight. Before we even understood what was happening, we were sent to the front lines.
1: We'll get a reaction from Myanmar's Deputy Foreign Minister.
2: Our sports presenter Isaac Fannin joins us from Los Angeles as the build-up to the World Cup gathers pace.
1: And our business reporter in Singapore speaks to the head of the world's largest semiconductor chip maker, who says future technology will revolve around AI. That's after the latest world news.
0: BBC News with David Harper. The United States says it's completed a series of strikes against Iran, which has retaliated by launching drones and missiles. The US military said it targeted air defense systems, ground control stations, and radar sites. It described the attacks as a proportional response to the downing of an American helicopter on Monday. Iran has responded with its own strikes, but it isn't clear whether there's been any damage. Peter Bowes reports.
5: Iran was quick to launch retaliatory attacks with drone and long-range missile strikes, according to state media, targeting American bases in Bahrain, Kuwait, and Jordan. Iran's Revolutionary Guards warned they were ready to deliver a crushing and decisive response to any further US attacks. This is the most serious escalation of hostilities between Washington and Tehran since a truce was agreed 2 months ago. Both sides insist they want diplomacy to prevail, but the ceasefire is being seriously tested.
0: Rebels fighting the military government in Myanmar have told the BBC they're losing ground because of a shortage of manpower and equipment. New drone technology and the forced recruitment of tens of thousands of soldiers has helped the junta to retake lost territory. This man was among those conscripted into the army.
23: We were forcibly recruited against our will. They began grabbing people from their homes, seizing people they found on the streets, even taking people in broad daylight. Before we even understood what was happening, we were sent to the front lines. They treated us terribly from the beginning to the end. We couldn't endure it anymore.
0: The government fully controls less than half of Myanmar after an alliance of ethnic and rebel groups made sweeping gains more than 2 years ago. Ukraine's foreign minister has said Kyiv is seeking deeper ties with African countries and sees itself as an alternative to Russia on the continent. Andriy Sybiha told the BBC strengthening relations with Africa had become a foreign policy priority during Russia's full-scale invasion. He spoke to the BBC's Sami Awami in Kyiv.
6: In an exclusive interview with the BBC, Foreign Minister Andriy Sybiha said Kyiv was expanding its diplomatic presence across the continent and looking to build what he described as mutually beneficial partnerships. The minister also said Ukraine needed the support of African countries and international organizations, arguing that relations between Kyiv and African countries should be based on partnership rather than competition for influence.
0: Taliban authorities in Afghanistan say Pakistan has carried out airstrikes in three provinces, killing 13 people and injuring a further 14. A Taliban spokesman called it a humanitarian crime. The reported strikes followed an attack by the Pakistani Taliban on a security forces checkpoint near Peshawar, which killed at least six paramilitaries. The renewed violence threatens to disturb a lull in fighting between the two sides, which agreed a fragile ceasefire in March. BBC News. New figures show the world experienced the second hottest May on record last month. The EU's climate monitor said average temperatures were driven up by the developing El Niño weather pattern in the Pacific Ocean and an unusually early heat wave in Western Europe. The agency warned that climate change was making such extremes the new normal for the continent. A man accused of shooting dead 15 people at a Jewish event on Bondi Beach in Australia last December has been charged with an additional 19 offences. Naveed Akram was already facing a range of charges, including 15 counts of murder. Among the fresh charges are 10 counts of shooting with intent to murder. Mr. Akram is yet to enter a plea. The US House of Representatives has passed a long-delayed bill to fund immigration enforcement. The $70 billion bill, which the Senate has already approved, now goes to President Trump for his signature. Peter Hyatt reports.
7: Fury at the aggressive approach of Immigration and Customs Enforcement, or ICE, meant Democrats refused to fund the Department of Homeland Security without reform. ICE agents had killed two US citizens in separate incidents. A 76-day partial government shutdown followed until agreement was reached on funding non-immigration areas of the department. Since then, a new bill has been making its way through Congress, bitterly contested at times and voted on almost entirely along party lines. It funds ICE until the end of Mr. Trump's term of office and doesn't contain meaningful reforms the Democrats had wanted, though ICE is now under new leadership and seems to have toned down its approach.
0: A former top official in the British government has advanced to the final round of the election to be the next governor of California. Steve Hilton was director of strategy for David Cameron when he was prime minister, but moved to California in 2012 and later became a US citizen. He'll stand as a Trump-endorsed Republican against the Democrat Javier Becerra, who was President Biden's health secretary. The current governor cannot stand again, but is thought of as a possible presidential candidate. BBC News.
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1: In the programme today, we report from deep inside Myanmar's civil war and we speak to a civilian politician in exile. We also have stories on Lebanon and on AI.
3: And I'm Isaac Fannin in Los Angeles, bringing you all the news and stories around this World Cup, which gets underway in a few days' time. You can send us a WhatsApp or text message on that or anything you hear. Our number is +44 77 86 20 50 85.
1: In Myanmar's civil war, there's been a change. The military, which seized power in a coup 5 years ago, had been losing ground to rebel and ethnic groups across the country. But the forced recruitment of tens of thousands of conscripts has led to a change in fortune, and now it's the armed opposition that's on the defensive. New drone technology is also helping the junta take back some of the territory it lost. The coup leader, Min Aung Hlaing, has taken the role of president in elections, which most view as staged. He's given the armed opposition until the 31st of July to enter peace talks. All the main resistance forces have rejected that proposal. Our correspondent, Quentin Somerville, has just returned from time with rebel groups in Myanmar's Bago and Karen states.
4: Hidden deep under forest cover in Myanmar's Karen state is a field hospital, a jumble of bamboo and wooden buildings that treats resistance fighters injured in their battles to set Myanmar free from military rule. So we're in the operating theatre. It's running off solar power and generator. It is quite hot in here. Jazu is on the table, still awake. Jazu has a long gash at the top of his leg. They're trying to save his leg, which was injured as a result of him stepping on a landmine. He was on his way back from a military assault. As they turn him over, you can see that the back of his heel is all gone. It's just raw flesh. People sustain injuries from landmines every single day here. Dr. Song is the surgeon here. They say they carry out operations every day in this operating theatre. Never stops in terms of casualties.
8: There were days during the 5 years that I have been here and I couldn't describe the sorrow with words anymore. There's not just bombing, later kamikaze drones and artillery as well.
4: What do you say to young people in Yangon and Mandalay today who say, the coup was 5 years ago, this is all over?
8: If young people choose not to oppose the dictatorship now, then this cycle of revolution and resistance in our country will just continue, repeating itself endlessly.
4: There's about 10 rebel militia fighters who are heading to a base called Papon. Now, they have that junta base surrounded, but it's heavily armed. They have artillery, they have the ability to call in airstrikes, they have mortars. But they are surrounded on all three sides by the rebels.
9: We're on a rare thing here, an asphalt road, and that means we're a big target. So these men are listening out for drones. Commanders here tell us that Myanmar's military has the edge in terms of quantity and technology. Strikes come almost daily, they say.
4: Commander Ko Kong of the People's Defence Force takes me on patrol to a captured junta base.
10: The danger from drones is definitely increasing. It would be easier for us if we also had jammers.
4: So there was a drone overhead and we just had to take cover. But we can't hear it now. And the PDF forces think they might have brought it down. They can't confirm that. In any case, we have to wait at this position. Just like the conflict in Ukraine, like the conflict in Lebanon, drones are everywhere now, and very quickly. Drone warfare adapts and escalates. And that's exactly what's happening here in Myanmar. This resistance base is hidden deep in the forest. Time and time again we hear from resistance fighters that one of the reasons that Myanmar's military, the junta, has regained the initiative on the battlefield is because of thousands of new recruits, forced conscripts, some of whom never wanted to fight. Well, here at this HQ, there are four deserters from the junta forces, and they've agreed to speak to us. How did you escape from the army?
23: In the military outpost, we planned to escape from the bathing place. Two of us went down to the bathing spot first, while the other two stayed behind to keep watch. Once all four of us had gathered there, we waited for the right moment and slipped away as soon as we could.
11: Did any of you want to join the army, or were you forced to do so?
23: We were forcibly recruited against our will. They began grabbing people from their homes, seizing people they found on the streets, even taking people in broad daylight. Before we even understood what was happening, we were sent to the front lines. They treated us terribly from the beginning to the end. We couldn't endure it anymore.
4: The junta's new recruits may not be willing, but they've revived the military's fortune.
1: That was Quentin Somerville reporting from Myanmar. You can now watch the full documentary, The Secret Jungle Hospital, on the BBC News channel on YouTube.
2: Let's get a reaction to that from David Gum Ong, Deputy Foreign Minister for Myanmar National Unity Government. That's an internationally largely unrecognised government in exile made up of elected lawmakers who were overthrown in the 2021 coup. Welcome to the programme. What do you make of what you just heard?
12: Hi, my name is David, and I'd like to address one thing first and foremost. We're not entirely an exiled government. Most of the senior cabinet members, including the acting president, the prime minister, and most senior cabinet members are all inside the country, so we're not technically an exiled government. So I gotta address that, put it out there. So sure. Just a quick reaction. So I actually read the article. It came out a few hours ago, and it was, you know, I was also listening to it being aired on the radio. So I would like to first, say kudos to the incredible, you know, courageous journalist, Mr. Somerville, for his very courageous work doing the ground, you know, journalistic work, you know, interviewing some of the, you know, resistance fighters. I'm sure it was a very, you know, perilous and very dangerous, you know, precarious situation, you know, all in all. But, you know, I would say the military situation all across the country, it starts to look increasingly, more fragile and more, hard to predict for the junta as well, you know, as well as for the resistance fighters. But, you know, I would say the general sort of the bigger picture says that, you know, the junta still controls less than 50% of the country, and that still remains a reality, you know, on the ground.
2: Do you accept the fact, though, that the conscripts and the use of drones is swinging the balance a little bit more in the junta's favor?
12: Yeah, I tend to agree with how the conscription law has exacerbated the sort of the realities on the battleground. Yeah.
2: What does that mean then for those hoping to overthrow the generals in power?
12: I lost him.
2: What does that mean then for those hoping to overthrow the generals in power?
12: Sorry, I didn't hear the earlier part of your question. I lost you for a couple of seconds there.
2: Okay, I was just trying to ask, what are the possible implications of that for those who wish to see the military junta gone?
12: Oh, that, you know, it's going to be very long and arduous journey for all of us, for all the citizens, you know, also, you know, men and women who are, you know, perfectly healthy and are, you know, according to the conscription law, are eligible to be conscripted. They're going to, you know, face a much more, you know, a very, you know, difficult situation, you know, for everybody. And it's gonna help the junta, you know, I guess in the near term, but then again, you know, it all comes down to how well trained these new recruits are, and they're not. They're mostly used as a human shield, and they're being sent to the front lines just to be killed and exploited. It's very inhumane, and we gotta call the junta out. It's not really helping them militarily, in any way possible.
2: What do you think is the key factor internationally that is allowing the military junta to keep going? Where do you think is it getting its main support from?
12: I would definitely say it's Moscow and other powerful countries in the region that are propping up the regime by lending them support, whether that's financial or military equipment and weapons and dual use technology, and one of the most coveted things for the junta is the political legitimacy, which it is receiving partly from, for example, the junta boss recently visited India. And also, we're aware that some of the ASEAN member states are also willing and eager to bring the junta back into the ASEAN fold. Those diplomatic endeavors are actually, really jeopardizing the democratic movement. And it's actually what's sustaining the military rule in Burma.
2: David Garmong, thank you very much indeed. Deputy Foreign Minister of the Myanmar National Unity Government, largely unrecognized government made up of elected lawmakers overthrown by the military back in 2021.
1: And you're listening to Newsday with Barbara in Nairobi, James in London, and Isaac Fannin, who has shifted our sports desk all the way over to Los Angeles this morning. How are preparations going for the World Cup there, Isaac?
3: Yeah, going pretty well from what I can see here in Los Angeles. Barbara, earlier this morning I was in SoFi Stadium. They were making the final preparations for their opening game on Friday, the United States, when they take on Paraguay. Plenty of excitement in the city. I've seen lots of TV programs that have had little inserts about the World Cup. There's plenty of adverts around the city as you walk through Los Angeles. It's really, really well publicized. So I think there is definitely a lot of excitement here for this tournament, which obviously begins in Mexico on Thursday.
1: Okay, but there are also a lot of other sports news items that we shouldn't forget, I guess.
3: Yeah, I mean, let's talk about one of Compton or Los Angeles's great people in Serena Williams. She was back on a tennis court after 4 years, 1,375 days to be exact. I was not counting. On Tuesday, she made a winning return as she played doubles with 19-year-old Canadian Victoria Mboko. Together, they upset third seeds Erin Rutliff and Nicole Melichar Martinez to reach the second round.
13: It was so fun. I had so much fun playing with Vicky. She really was able to hold up the team and really play big on the big points, and I could really rely on her. And we've never played together, but it just felt so natural playing with her. So it was actually really fun.
3: Yeah, there were some absolutely sensational moments in that match from the 44-year-old. She did not look a step out of place. So why now? Why has she chosen to return to tennis now?
13: I mean, I don't know. Just I had nothing better to do. I got tired of sitting at home. My kids are out of school for the summer, so why not?
3: I love that she's becoming a tennis player just to as a hobby, as it were. Can you imagine being her partner as well, Victoria Mboko, playing with arguably the greatest player of all time?
14: Well, first of all, I feel very honored to play with you, Serena. I mean, it's such a privilege to play. It's such a privilege to play beside you, and I had a lot of fun. If anything, we really did that out there. So I'm so happy to be playing beside you, and we're going for more.
3: Yeah, they are indeed going for more. They face Canada's Leila Fernandez and Germany's Laura Siegmund in the quarterfinals. Williams had a pretty cool message as well at the end of that game.
13: Yeah, I mean, you can do anything at any age. And my, I just feel like it doesn't matter. As long as you're healthy and you take care of yourself and you're happy and you're doing your best, that's really all that matters.
3: Yeah, age nothing but a number. Next, I want to tell you about a pretty extraordinary story out of Spain. So, Real Madrid have had a $173 million bid for Atletico Madrid forward Julian Alvarez rejected. Now, that's not that strange in itself, but what is strange is Real Madrid put out a statement saying that their bid had been rejected. This statement said, after reviewing and evaluating the offer, club Atletico de Madrid have expressed its gratitude for the proposal made within the framework of the good relations between both club and have rejected it, referring to the player's release clause. So after that statement, their city rivals seemingly laughed off the offer on social media, and they posted their own statement saying, "You must have confused education with gratitude, but to leave no doubt, we don't thank you for anything." Last week, of course, one of the pledges of Florentino Perez in presidential elections was that he was going to bid 150 million euros for an unnamed player, and he seemingly has done so. More sport from me a little bit later on.
2: Isaac Fannin, thank you.
1: To business with Surinjana Tawada. What's the latest there? We're going to be hearing something about chip making.
15: That's right. I've been speaking to the world's largest chip maker, Taiwan Semiconductor Manufacturing Company, or TSMC. Now, it makes the most advanced chips designed by companies like NVIDIA, AMD, and Apple. And the firm's chief financial officer, Wendell Huang, did say that, you know, the AI boom was very much there, that demand was continuing to be very high, and that the company was trying its best to meet the demand by expanding abroad, by increasing its productivity. Now, TSMC really sits at the center of a number of issues, not only this AI boom and this incredible demand for more chips, but also geopolitics, the US-China trade war, for example. Taiwan is a real pressure point, and TSMC is also a pressure point, especially its relationship with the United States. But I started by asking Wendell Huang, who rarely gives interviews, by the way, about the AI boom and whether there's any chance that it is a bubble.
16: In the next few years, we believe AI demand will be very strong. The megatrend of AI demand, we have high conviction over that, and it will drive our business. We are the major beneficiary of this AI demand, because of our technology leadership, manufacturing excellence, and with the customer's trust.
17: Given the spend that your customers are making in AI infrastructure, can TSMC meet the demand?
16: We're doing everything we can, wherever we can, and however we can. We're expanding not just in Taiwan, but also in the US, in Japan, and in Germany, trying to expand the capacity and meet the customer's demand. We're trying to catch up with the demand. So far, still trying.
17: Obviously, you're getting orders, but is there any chance that this whole AI system, this move to the technology, is a bubble?
16: Our conviction in this AI megatrend is very strong. We talk to the customers and also the customers' customers, who are mainly the hyperscalers. And these companies are financially very strong with a lot of financial resources. So we believe that they're able to continue to invest. That's why we are saying this is the multi-year structural demand, a mega trend.
17: The US has pushed TSMC to invest $100 billion in American fabs, and the US Commerce Secretary wants 40% of Taiwan's chip production moved to America. Is that a realistic ask?
16: We go out of Taiwan to build capacity based on customers' demand. The customers want us to go there. It's not the request of government.
17: Are the most advanced chips going to continue to be made in Taiwan or Arizona or both?
16: The most leading edge will continue to be REMP in Taiwan for practical reason. When the new technology comes out of R&D, You need R&D people and operations people to work really closely together. In Taiwan, we're able to move hundreds of engineers from, say, Taichung site to Tainan site and or back. So it's for practical reasons that the ramp of the most leading-edge technologies will stay in Taiwan. After that, when that stabilizes, we can move that to the US, for example, and ramp it over there.
17: Can the Taiwan ecosystem be replicated elsewhere?
16: In foreign country, in the US, we think it will at least take 5 or 10 years or even longer. Yes.
17: Xi Jinping did warn at the Beijing summit he had with President Trump recently that Taiwan could put the US-China relationship in an extremely dangerous situation. How much of a pressure point is TSMC in that relationship?
16: We're not politicians, so I don't think we are able to answer that. As I said, we expand based on customers' demand, and we focus on fundamentals.
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1: Financial officer of TSMC did tell me that inflation is pushing up the cost of doing business and did not rule out price rises. Now, of course, some of that AI demand is proving inflationary, but those disruptions to supplies of crucial materials that are refined from oil as a result of what's going on in Iran are hitting chip makers. Things like helium are used in chip making. But when it came to price rises, which of course could potentially feed into other consumer electronics like phones and laptops, Wendell Huang did say that they would not introduce sudden price rises and that any price rises that would be required would reflect the company's value. And that includes its technology leadership, that includes its expansion abroad in places like the US and Europe, as well as the high quality of what they do. Now, TSMC has really managed to game the market in terms of how small those chips, how advanced those chips are that it's able to produce. And that's one of the reasons that it is not only, ahead of the competition in many ways, but also, the biggest chip maker in the world.
2: Thank you. Very interesting. That is Asia business correspondent Suranjana Tiwari. And you are with Newsday on the BBC World Service with me, Barbara Platt-Usher in Nairobi and Rob Young in London.

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1: An interview with Ukraine's foreign minister about prisoners of war from Africa and his country's relationship with the continent.
0: We speak to an astronaut about who will be on the next Artemis mission to the moon.
1: And Isaac Fannin is in Los Angeles with all the latest as the World Cup preparations are gearing up.
2: BBC News with David Harper. The United States says it's completed a series of strikes against Iran. The US military said it targeted air defense systems, ground control stations, and radar sites. It described the attacks as a proportional response to the downing of an American helicopter on Monday. Iran's Revolutionary Guards say they've launched drones at US bases in the region. Rebels fighting the military government in Myanmar have told the BBC they're losing ground because of a shortage of manpower and equipment. New drone technology and the forced recruitment of tens of thousands of conscripts has helped the junta retake lost territory. The US House of Representatives has passed a multi-billion dollar bill to fund immigration enforcement. It now goes to President Trump to sign. A former top official in the British government has advanced to the final round in the election to be the next governor of California. Steve Hilton will stand as a Republican. He was director of strategy for David Cameron when he was UK Prime Minister. New figures show the world experienced the second hottest May on record last month. The EU's climate monitor warned that climate change was making such extremes the new normal for the continent. Ukraine's foreign minister has said Kyiv is seeking deeper ties with African countries and sees itself as an alternative to Russia on the continent.

0: Andry Sibiha said strengthening relations with Africa had become a foreign policy priority. Several homes and vehicles have been set on fire in Belfast after a knife attack in the city on Monday caused anti-immigration unrest. A Sudanese refugee has been charged with attempted murder. Almost 20,000 people in Japan have signed an online petition protesting against the Trump administration's use of manga and anime characters in social media posts. The organisers say using anime and manga in a military or political context may go against the intentions of the original creators. This is David Harper in London, and that's the latest BBC News.
1: Thank you very much indeed for that update. Hello and welcome to Newsday on the BBC World Service. Today, coming to you live from Nairobi with Barbara Plett-Usher. From London with me, James Copnell, and in Los Angeles, we have our sports presenter, Isaac Fannin, to look ahead to the World Cup. Isaac.
2: Yes, I'm going to be bringing you all the news and stories from around the World Cup. The first day is on Thursday, and we will be going to Mexico to speak to our sports editor, Dan Rowan, who's going to be bringing us up to date with all the latest news in Mexico ahead of that opening game against South Africa.
1: And of course, if you want to bring in your reaction to that or anything you hear on Newsday, you can send us a WhatsApp or text message on our usual number, +44 77 86 20 50 85. Now, Ukraine's Minister of Foreign Affairs has told the BBC that his country wants equal cooperation with Africa, in contrast to what he called Russia's destabilizing influence. The Ukrainian government also claims that there are now close to 3,000 fighters from various African countries who have been misled or coerced into the Russian army by illegal recruitment agencies. Ukraine says 1 out of 8 prisoners of war in Ukraine are from Africa. We're going to hear from the Foreign Minister in just a moment, but first, a reminder of a report we played you earlier this week on Newsday from the BBC's Sami Awami, who visited a prisoner of war detention centre in Ukraine, where some African prisoners caught fighting alongside Russian soldiers were being held. In fact, I think we're not going to play that clip. We're just going to have the interview with the foreign minister. So this is Andry Sibiha speaking to Sami Awami.
3: We always been in Africa, I mean, as a part of the Soviet Union, and it is not fair that the Russian side now monopolized. You see this positive contribution of the Soviet Union. It was a collective contribution. And we are ready to develop this track. We are interested in this mutually beneficial cooperation. We are the equal partner to our African friends.
4: I see you've also opened quite a few new embassies, about 8, I believe. So why now do you feel like we have to, you know, engage Africa in that?
3: Because we need your support. We need your voices in international organizations.
4: And is it also about countering Russian influence in Africa?
3: Probably Ukraine is an alternative for a proper cooperation.
4: And now you have many African going to fight for Russia. How is this issue complicating this drive, your efforts to strengthen your relationship with African countries?
3: That's a fact that Russians try to engage more citizens of African countries into their armed forces. And they try to recruit them by different schemes. And that's a violation of international law. Probably they are providing them with a one-way ticket to death. They are the victims of these illegal Russian activities, illegal Russian propaganda. Sometimes they were invited to study in Russia, and then suddenly they appear on the battlefield.
4: Has Ukraine started recruiting fighters from Africa?
3: According to our legislation, it is allowed in our army that foreign citizens could, on volunteer base, join our army.
4: How is it different from how Russia is doing?
3: So Russia, they intentionally and deliberately extending their illegal activities abroad, not only in Africa. Losing so many soldiers injured and killed, they try to compensate this by recruiting citizens of other countries.
1: Ukraine's Foreign Affairs Minister, Andriy Sybiha, talking to the BBC's Sami Iwami there. We've had a reaction in from Cameroon, from Nakombe, who's in Yaoundé, who says, I sometimes struggle to understand why many countries suddenly seek closer ties with Africa only when they're facing challenges or need support. Africa is often treated as a strategic partner when votes, resources, markets or diplomatic backing are required, but receives far less attention, Nakombe says, when those immediate interests are absent.
5: Well, NASA has named the astronauts who will fly on its Artemis 3 mission, the latest step in its effort to send humans back to the moon. The mission will not land on the lunar surface itself, but it is seen as a crucial test of the spacecraft that future moonwalkers will rely on. To talk us through who was chosen, why it matters, and what comes next, I spoke to Leroy Chow, former NASA astronaut and International Space Station commander. So first of all, who will be going into orbit?
6: The commander is Randy Bresnik, a veteran astronaut, and he's joined by three other astronauts. There were two, a European, a Canadian, and two other Americans. So a very exciting international crew.
5: And what qualities do you think were prioritized when selecting this team in particular for this particular mission?
6: Well, I think as with any crew, you want to try to get the right chemistry together, and that's why the commander has a lot of say. If, you know, the commander generally has been training or knows the other people fairly well and can come in. You know, for example, when I was a commander, going to be the commander of the space station, I was asked, you know, what do you think of these different candidates? Are these yes, no, or probably okay? You know, people who are flexible, who can get along with others, who can work as part of a team. You know, technical skills, we assume that all the professionals that are being considered all have the technical skills and can be trained up to do the job. So really it comes down to that chemistry.
5: Attention was paid to making it an international crew. Why are there no women?
6: That's a good question. I don't know. I would guess that it was based upon who was available. Who kind of fit, you know? I mean, it's kind of a puzzle. Like I said, it's an inexact science, but that's a good question, a legitimate question, and I don't know the answer.
5: Just remind us briefly about the mission of Artemis 3. It won't go to the moon, will it? It will orbit the Earth?
6: That's right. It's going to be in low Earth orbit, and the main purpose of the mission, which is very similar to that of Apollo 9, was to check out the lunar lander in Earth orbit. That way, we could check it out in actual conditions without landing it. But then if there was an issue, we'd get the crew back to Earth pretty quickly. And so hopefully there will be more than one lander being checked out by the Artemis 3 mission. So these landers would be launched separately. They would arrive in Earth orbit. Artemis 3 would launch and rendezvous and dock with hopefully two of these landers, and they would be put through their paces in Earth orbit. Of course, they wouldn't actually land, but we could test their life control systems, thermal control system, communications, and everything else, make sure that their rendezvous and docking systems were working correctly, and get some confidence before we actually send them to the moon robotically and let them demonstrate that they're able to land on the moon without humans on board, leading to, of course, humans and Americans specifically, and probably some of our international partners as well, to land back on the moon after all these years. 1972 was the last time we sent humans to the moon.
5: So when do we get back to the moon, actually?
6: Well, of course, the goal is by the end of 2028, we land humans back on the moon in the Artemis program. That's a very aggressive goal, very optimistic goal. It's not undoable. You know, NASA was invented or created, and in just under 11 years, without, you know, starting out with no astronauts very few rockets to speak of, no mission control center, all that stuff. We landed astronauts on the moon in just under 11 years, which is astounding. The current exploration program started in 2004, and it's changed names, it's changed scope over the different administrations. So, but in 22 years, we finally launched the first astronauts on this new program. So twice as long as it took for us to get from zero to Apollo 11 humans on the moon.
5: And that was Leroy Chow, a former NASA astronaut and International Space Station commander, talking about getting humans onto the moon again.
1: This is Newsday on the BBC World Service with Barbara in Nairobi and James in London. The United States says it has completed a series of strikes against Iran. The US military said it targeted air defense systems, ground control stations and radar sites. It described the attacks as a proportional response to the downing of an American helicopter on Monday. Iran's Revolutionary Guards say they've hit back by launching drones at US bases in the region. So let's speak to our Middle East correspondent in Jerusalem, Yilan Nell. Hi, Yilan. More tit for tat, I guess.
7: Yeah, but this does seem to be the most serious flare-up there's been between the US and Iran since the ceasefire came into effect 2 months ago. And it came, of course, just a day after President Trump had been saying once again he was days away from a deal with Iran, and he'd been putting significant pressure on Israel to stop its first confrontation with Iran in 2 months since the ceasefire. So this has put US Arab allies back under attack. In response to the US Army Apache helicopter being downed, with the US saying that it was on patrol on the off the coast of Oman, the Strait of Hormuz, US officials now saying the US struck nearly 20 targets in Iran, hitting, as you said, air defenses, ground control stations, surveillance, radar. Iranian state media talking about reports of explosions in the south, one location saying that there were two water reservoirs that were hit, affecting the local drinking water supply. The US presented this very much as being a proportional response to Iran's aggression, and Iran said the same when it responded swiftly and launched attacks on Bahrain. That's where the US Navy's 5th Fleet is based, in Kuwait. Sirens going off there as well, where Iran says it was targeting a military airbase that had been used in the attacks against it, and also targeting Jordan for the first time, we believe, since the ceasefire came into effect, with the Jordanian armed forces saying that 5 missiles were intercepted with this attack on the east. And there is one video actually shot from Iraq where you can see, these missiles going across and to target Gulf countries. Now, the Iranian Foreign Minister Abbas Araghchi has said that, foreign military forces near to its territories are at constant risk. Iranian forces will leave no attack or threat unanswered, and saying, leave our region if you want to be safe.
1: Despite all that, is there a sense that both sides consider the ceasefire still in place, despite explosions in all directions?
7: I mean, that's certainly what we've heard before, and things have gone calm for the moment. You do get a sense that both sides try to kind of measure their strikes, but still show that they are responding strongly and quickly to the provocations that they see from either side. Now, mediators have, of course, been trying for weeks now, led mainly by Pakistan, to get a deal across the line between the US and Iran in particular. They have been taking hardline positions. The US really wants to see Iran giving up its stockpile of this highly enriched near weapons grade uranium that's believed to have been entombed in the aftermath of the war that was fought last year, when US airstrikes really targeted nuclear locations. Iran is refusing to do that. It wants sanctions relief, and it wants its frozen assets to be released even before a final deal is in place. Donald Trump is refusing that. And as has been made clear this week also, this continued fighting between Israel and Hezbollah that's been going on in Lebanon is also a priority for Iran. So things in the region still look very difficult. There's more strain on the ceasefire. It looks extremely fragile.
1: Yilan Nell in Jerusalem, thank you. And from the Middle East to North America, and more particularly to Isaac Fannin, our sports presenter in LA.
2: Yeah, just a day to go until the World Cup begins, James. The co-host Mexico will make history as the first nation to have hosted three World Cups when they open up this year's tournament at the Estadio Azteca against South Africa. Our sports editor Dan Rowan joined us from Mexico City to paint a picture of how preparations are going.
8: You can really feel the passion for football here. Everywhere you look, there are Mexico shirts on the streets of the capital. It's a reminder, I think, that football's very much part of the national identity here. Of course, there's a real passion and love for the sport, and this city and the Azteca Stadium is synonymous with the World Cup. It's provided it with some of its most iconic moments over the years, when it hosted the tournament, of course, in 1970 and then again in 1986. But I think there's also, alongside that fervour, there's real challenges as well. The Mexican authorities are increasingly concerned, I think it's fair to say, by the threat of a number of mass protests planned by campaigners for the morning of the opening match, with fears that if the main roads leading to the stadium are blocked, then that curtain raiser between Mexico and South Africa could potentially be at risk of being delayed. Now, thousands took part in a protest on Tuesday this week, which was led by a breakaway group of the teachers' union that are demanding talks over more pay. There's been a week's worth of demonstrations here in Mexico City, and negotiations are continuing with the government. But I think it's fair to say this is a real headache for the president, Claudia Sheinbaum, and the city authorities here as well.
2: So, of course, here in the USA, there are also some issues off the field that have been causing problems for the organisers. And we've been talking about these countless off-field stories, whether it's Iran's tickets for their fans being revoked, or the Somalian referee having his visa revoked. Do you think that FIFA have potentially lost control of this World Cup before it started?
8: Certainly when it comes to the visa issue, it undermines, I think, their previous commitment to freedom of movement and this portrayal of the World Cup as a global celebration, you know, a unifying presence. It's worth adding that, you know, back in 2017, Infantino had suggested that a US travel ban on citizens from some Muslim countries was incompatible with the tournament regulations and could invalidate the United States' hopes to host the tournament in 2026. And yet here we are a few years down the line, and FIFA are there saying there's nothing they can do when one of the world's top referees is denied entry to the host country. You know, Infantino has spent a long time, hasn't he, saying how inclusive this World Cup's going to be, but it doesn't seem that way right now to many people, and it does feel that this tournament's been dragged into the front line of the Trump administration's border control policies. But also, you know, during Trump's second term, his foreign policy is affecting this event, as is his immigration policy that he's brought in. You know, there's travel bans on countries. Fans from more than a quarter of the participating nations have experienced issues relating to full or partial travel bans, greater restrictions, rejections of visas, for example. Some of this perhaps FIFA should have seen coming. But they claim they're politically neutral, but some of the things they've done in recent times make you question that. Most obviously, the forging of such a close relationship that Infantino has done with Trump himself. Remember that peace prize that he awarded him at the draw in Washington, D.C. in December. Maybe that was done in a bid to try and ensure that he had some influence over the U.S. president when it came to the crunch. But as we've discussed, the evidence at the moment appears that FIFA haven't got as much of a grip, perhaps, on this tournament as they may have expected.
2: That's our sports editor, Dan Rowan, reporting live from Mexico.
1: Pleasure, Fanlon. Thank you very much indeed.
5: Well, for African football fans, all eyes on that referee refusal. The Trump administration has refused to provide specific details for banning FIFA referee Omar Artan. He would have been the first Somali to referee a men's World Cup match. But after being denied entry to the U.S., he arrived back in Mogadishu this morning. The ethnic Somali football referee who was denied entry to the U.S. said he was subjected to an 11-hour immigration interview after landing in Miami. Omar said he was very, very disappointed to be missing the tournament. Many Somalis who spoke to BBC Newsday felt the same. Here are three.
9: My name is Salad Arale, and I I'm a Somali citizen residing in Mogadishu. Omar Artan has been recognized to be the best referee of Africa last year following the Africa Cup of Nations. All the other referees have been allowed to be there. So Omar being denied access to officiate because he's being Somali does not serve the purpose. And it's against the reasons why World Cup exists there. It doesn't encourage every citizen of every member state of the World Cup to have a dream like Omar. I encourage Omar not to be discouraged by the decision of United States of America, because it is only one country amongst 194 countries of the world. So I ask my brother to continue with his career and to look ahead, because this is not the end of the world.
10: Football plays a big role in social integration. So if the World Cup is going to be held in America, targeting Artan just because he is Somali and denying him an opportunity to enter the U.S. even though he has a diplomatic passport, it is very regrettable. Omar Artan, I have a message for you. Don't give up, and we as Somalis, we will support you.
11: I'm very sorry about this. Artan is a man who has made it through his efforts, and we are honored to hear him being discussed across the globe. Another thing is that Omar is a young man, and this event is held every 4 years. I think if God gives him a long life and gives him many opportunities, he'll be able to participate in 3 or 4 World Cups. His rejection to enter the US is not something that is limited to him alone. There's a lot of noise in the United States. Many journalists were turned away and some players were examined humiliatingly. So it's not something happening to him alone, but he is the most famous one.
5: Some reaction there to the U.S. denying access to the Somali referee Omar Artan.
1: Now, in an interview with the BBC, a model who appeared on the set of a music video with Kanye West says he choked her and put his fingers in her mouth without warning or consent. In 2010, Jennifer Arn was working on the set of a music video when she claims West assaulted her. She has now filed a civil lawsuit against him. The rapper, now known as Ye, doesn't deny the contact took place, but argues it was part of an artistic performance that Jennifer did not object to. Jennifer Arn has been speaking to Anushka Mutanda Dawati.
12: In 2010, model and aspiring actress Jennifer Arn was on the set of a music video for LaRue's song, In For The Kill.
13: I was so excited. I was so excited because every single job was a step closer to where I was going. Yeah, I loved it.
12: As part of an exclusive interview with me for the Fame Under Fire podcast, Jen says that West arrived on set, then selected her for a scene. You're about to hear her describe what she claims happens next, with some sexual content, some of which may be distressing.
13: I was given no direction. I was just told to sit in this chair. And then playback started. And then all of a sudden, he just reaches a hand out and starts like choking me. And I'm just not sure what's happening. And then he pulled his other hand out and starts choking me with both hands, and then starts smearing my makeup all over my face and sticking his hands inside of my mouth, which I think, I mean, it simulated like oral sex. It started where he went up to my face and he was like smearing my makeup on my face, and
14: okay, do you need a minute?
13: Yeah, sorry.
14: It's okay.
13: He was smearing the makeup on my face in a way that felt like he was trying to, I don't know, smearing the makeup all over my face in a way that just felt wrong. He started sticking his fingers in my mouth, and I feel like he was like trying to touch as much as he could, and I was actively, my tongue was like hiding from him, and he just like found everything.
12: We approached West for a response to the allegations, but haven't had a reply. In Kanye's legal filings, his lawyers don't deny the action took place, but say it was part of an artistic performance that Jen did not object to. Jen told me that although she remembers there being a full set of people, no one stepped in.
13: I just started looking around the room like someone. Mm. It was a room full of people. And I was looking around like hoping that someone would see me and be like, hey, like maybe we should stop.
12: Jen filed her lawsuit in 2024, 14 years after the alleged incident, under the Gender Motivated Violence Act in New York, which temporarily extends the statute of limitations for sexual assault survivors. I asked her why she didn't go to the police at the time.
13: I didn't consider going to the police because I was in a room full of people when it happened. So I guess I felt like, what recourse could there be and why would I put myself through that when nothing is going to happen to him?
14: Why did you think nothing would happen to him?
13: Because it was 2010. Mm. Not enough people were concerned about protecting women and sexual assault and the accountability of those perpetrators. So yeah.
12: Kanye's lawyers have said that, quote, Ye staged an intense and provocative theatrical performance consistent with the homage, and that the production paralleled scenes in American Psycho, which included actions to emulate forced oral sex and other physical contact, which incidentally may have caused plaintiff to have difficulty breathing. In response to that, Jen's lawyer told me that it would set a dangerous precedent if this case is thrown out.
15: I think this allows creators to basically do whatever they want to whomever they want in creative spaces and get away with it as long as they call it art. And I think that that's a really, really dangerous precedent to set.
12: Fame Under Fire approached LaRue's label, Universal Music Group, for comment and offered West an interview or to respond to these claims, but we haven't had a reply. It's now up to a judge to decide if this case will proceed to court.
1: That report by Anushka Mutanda-Dawati. 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You can also watch it too. Just look for the Fame Under Fire YouTube channel. 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
1: Veronica Worthington of West Dennis naming her ducks.
0: Tweety, sweetie, used to be weedy. Teeny, weeny, eeny, beeny, fettuccine, panini, zucchini, and Gabby, and I forgot to. I didn't make it up. Some little kids in the neighborhood named them. So we practiced all day while we were weeding until we got it down.
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3: Hello and welcome to Newsday on the BBC World Service with Barbara Pletcher in Nairobi, and I'm James Copnall in London.
4: We have a special report from Myanmar, where the forced conscription into the military means rebel armies are losing ground.
3: Our correspondent has met some of those who've been forcibly recruited and tells the story of their escape.
4: Iran has launched a wave of strikes at U.S. targets across the Middle East. It follows U.S. strikes on Iran in response to the downing of an American helicopter.
3: We're warming up for the Men's Football World Cup 2. Newsday's Isaac Fannin will be covering the tournament. He sets the scene for us from Los Angeles.
4: And is the barbecue under threat in the home of the Barbie? We'll hear from Australia on a famous company going out of business. That is after the latest world news.
5: BBC News with Moira Alderson. The United States says it's completed a series of strikes against Iran, which has retaliated by launching drones and missiles. The US military described the attacks as a proportional response to the downing of an American helicopter on Monday. Our Middle East correspondent, Yoland Nell, has more.
6: In terms of what the Iranian state media have been reporting, explosions as a result of these US strikes. They're saying that these were concentrated in the south of the country, the port city of Bandar Abbas, Keshem Island. There were water reservoirs that were struck, leading to the disruption of water supply in one area. They have then been swift to retaliate themselves, attacking Bahrain, where the US Naval Fifth Fleet is based, Kuwait. And this time, the Iranians also targeted Jordan. We believe that's the first time that's happened since the ceasefire came into effect 2 months ago.
5: Rebels fighting the military government in Myanmar have told the BBC they're losing ground because of a shortage of manpower and equipment. New drone technology and the forced recruitment of tens of thousands of conscripts has helped the junta to retake lost territory. Our reporter, Quentin Somerville, was in Myanmar.
7: Well, the rebels are taking far more defensive positions than offensive positions. One of the biggest rebel groups in the north of the country has said exactly that. It's switched to defensive operations. And what we're seeing across the country is a counter-offensive from Myanmar's military. And that counter-offensive is making progress. They've managed to take some strategic areas. They still don't control large parts of the country. Fewer than half of the country is under their control. But they're making gains. I couldn't quite say yet that the junta, Myanmar's military, are winning, but they've certainly stopped losing.
5: The Taliban authorities in Afghanistan say Pakistan has carried out airstrikes in three provinces, killing 13 people and injuring a further 14. A Taliban spokesman called it a humanitarian crime. The reported strikes followed an attack by the Pakistani Taliban on a security forces checkpoint near Peshawar, which killed at least six paramilitaries. From Islamabad, Caroline Davis reports.
8: A tribal elder and a local journalist from Khost told the BBC that there were explosions in the middle of the night when two civilian houses were hit in Spera district. They said initial reports suggested that eight people were killed and two others injured. Another local journalist from Kunar said that bombing there had killed one child. The Afghan Taliban spokesman shared graphic images of the children he says were killed by Pakistan. The relationship between the two countries has dramatically deteriorated over the last 8 months. Pakistan has previously launched air attacks on Afghanistan, saying it is targeting infrastructure that supports terrorists. But on this occasion, it's yet to comment. The Afghan Taliban have always denied they harbour these groups.
5: BBC News. New figures show the world experienced the second hottest May on record last month. The EU's climate monitor said average temperatures were driven up by the developing El Niño weather pattern in the Pacific Ocean and an unusually early heat wave in Western Europe. The warmest May ever recorded was 2 years ago. The US House of Representatives has passed a long-delayed bill to fund immigration enforcement. The $70 billion bill, which the Senate has already approved, now goes to President Trump for his signature. Democrats had wanted changes to the way immigration and customs enforcement operates after its agents killed two citizens in separate incidents. A man accused of shooting dead 15 people at a Jewish event on Bondi Beach in Australia last December has been charged with an additional 19 offences. Katie Watson has the details.
9: These fresh charges were filed in April, but only now have they been confirmed by authorities. 24-year-old Naveed Akram faces 10 counts of shooting with intent to murder, 6 counts of discharging a firearm with intent to resist arrest, as well as 3 counts of causing wounding or grievous bodily harm with intent to murder. That's in addition to the other charges he already faces, 15 counts of murder, 40 of attempted murder, and 1 of committing a terrorist act. Naveed Akram was critically injured by police at the scene of the shooting. He was later transferred from hospital to prison. He's yet to enter a plea to the charges.
5: Almost 20,000 people in Japan have signed an online petition protesting against the Trump administration's use of manga and anime characters in social media posts. On Saturday, Donald Trump shared a video depicting himself as the protagonist of the popular series Naruto, prompting criticism from fans of the show. The White House has also released videos of US military strikes on Iran mixed with clips from another series. BBC News.
3: Thank you for that news. Hello and welcome to Newsday on the BBC World Service. Barbara Platt-Usher in Nairobi and I'm James Copnell in London.
4: We'll have a report from Myanmar. Our correspondent has gone to talk to rebel fighters against the military regime. And there, he met several army deserters who told him how they managed to escape the clutches of the junta.
3: Plus, Isaac Fannin has moved his sports desk to the rather sunnier location of Los Angeles. Isaac, are you having to drop the word football ahead of the World Cup and use the word soccer over there?
10: Absolutely not, James. If I am, I'm just explaining that we're playing the football with your feet. And a little bit later on, we're going to be speaking to a FIFA official or a former FIFA official later on in the programme. So plenty to come from the World Cup.
3: Yeah, lots of stories, as you'd imagine. We'd love your thoughts on any of them, whether they're football, soccer, or indeed anything else you hear on Newsday. You can send us a WhatsApp or text message on our usual number, +44 77 86 20 50 85.
4: In Myanmar's civil war, there's been a change. The military, which seized power in a coup 5 years ago, had been losing ground to rebel and ethnic groups across the country. But the forced recruitment of tens of thousands of conscripts has led to a change in fortune, and now it's the armed opposition that's on the defensive. New drone technology is also helping the junta take back some of the territory it lost. The coup leader, Min Aung Hlaing, has taken the role of president in elections which most view as staged. He's given the armed opposition until the 31st of July to enter peace talks. All the main resistance forces have rejected that proposal. Our correspondent, Quentin Somerville, has just returned from time with rebel groups in Myanmar's Baro and Karen states.
11: Hidden deep under forest cover in Myanmar's Karen state is a field hospital, a jumble of bamboo and wooden buildings that treats resistance fighters injured in their battles to set Myanmar free from military rule. So we're in the operating theatre. It's running off solar power and generator. It is quite hot in here. Jazoo is on the table, still awake. Jazoo has a long gash at the top of his leg. They're trying to save his leg, which was injured as a result of him stepping on a landmine. He was on his way back from a military assault. As they turn him over, you can see that the back of his heel is all gone. It's just raw flesh. People sustain injuries from landmines every single day here. Dr. Song is the surgeon here. They say they carry out operations every day in this operating theatre. Never stops in terms of casualties.
12: I don't know There were days during the 5 years that I have been here when I couldn't describe the sorrow with words anymore. There's not just bombing, later kamikaze drones and artillery as well.
7: What do you say to young people in Yangon and Mandalay today who say, "Oh, the coup was 5 years ago. Min Aung Hlaing, the junta leader, is about to become president. This is all over."
13: Yes.
7: What do you say to them?
12: If young people choose not to oppose the dictatorship now, then this cycle of revolution and resistance in our country will just continue, repeating itself endlessly.
7: There's about 10 rebel militia fighters who are heading to a base called Papon. Now, they have that junta base surrounded, but it's heavily armed. They have artillery, they have the ability to call in airstrikes, they have mortars. But they are surrounded on all three sides by the rebels. We're on a rare thing here, an asphalt road, and that means we're a big target. So these men are listening out for drones. Commanders here tell us that Myanmar's military has the edge in terms of quantity and technology. Strikes come almost daily, they say. Commander Ko Kong of the People's Defence Force takes me on patrol to a captured junta base.
14: The danger from drones is definitely increasing. It would be easier for us if we also had jammers.
7: So there was a drone overhead and we just had to take cover. But we can't hear it now. And the PDF forces think they might have brought it down. But they can't confirm that. In any case, we have to wait at this position. Just like the conflict in Ukraine, like the conflict in Lebanon, drones are everywhere now, and very quickly drone warfare adapts and escalates. And that's exactly what's happening here in Myanmar. Ko Kang and his men took control of the sprawling military base back in March 2024. But now he's braced for the worst. As many as 2,000 soldiers are advancing towards Papun. The junta's ranks have been replenished after it began enforcing a conscription law, which means that all 18 to 35 year olds have to serve 2 to 5 years in the military, whether they like it or not. It's been a game changer for their enemy, says Ko Kang.
14: Military forced conscription became the main challenging factor for us on the battlefield, as it gave the military limitless manpower. Our resources are very constrained. With limited funds, we cannot source required components as much as we want, and we cannot recruit new soldiers as easily as the military.
7: This resistance base is hidden deep in the forest. Time and time again we hear from resistance fighters that one of the reasons that Myanmar's military, the junta, has regained the initiative on the battlefield is because of thousands of new recruits, forced conscripts, some of whom never wanted to fight. Well, here at this HQ there are 4 deserters from the junta forces and they've agreed to speak to us. How did you escape from the army?
15: From the military outpost, we planned to escape from the bathing place. 2 of us went down to the bathing spot first, while the other 2 stayed behind to keep watch. Once all 4 of us had gathered there, we waited for the right moment and slipped away as soon as we could.
7: Did any of you want to join the army, or were you forced to do so?
15: We were forcibly recruited against our will. They began grabbing people from their homes, seizing people they found on the streets, even taking people in broad daylight. Before we even understood what was happening, we were sent to the front lines. They treated us terribly from the beginning to the end. We couldn't endure it anymore.
7: The junta's new recruits may not be willing, but they've revived the military's fortune. Once on the defensive, they're now mounting offensive operations across the country and attempting to take back border posts that fell to the resistance. Although the military still controls less than half of the territory in the country. The rebels, for their part, 5 years after the coup, are struggling with recruitment. Back at the clinic, I asked Jazu, now in a recovery ward, if the heavy casualties suffered by the rebels
13: has been worth it.
16: No, it's not worth it. If you compare material gains against a life sacrificed, then no, it's not worth it. The lives of our comrades can never be exchanged for anything. I'll return to fight one way or another. I will fight until the end for the future of our children.
13: It's not all just battlefield injuries here. The wife of one of the fighters is heavily pregnant and the contractions have just started, so they're going to deliver the baby. So Major Mo is pretty close now. This is her first baby. The baby girl they call Su Pei. It translates roughly to fulfilled wish. Her parents say that all they want for her is a peaceful and democratic Myanmar. But after 5 years of hard fighting, that dream of these young revolutionaries still seems far beyond their grasp.
4: And that was Quentin Somerville reporting from Myanmar. You can now watch the full documentary, The Secret Jungle Hospital, on the BBC News Channel on YouTube.
3: Well, earlier we also heard from David Gum Ong. He's Deputy Foreign Minister of the Myanmar National Unity Government. That is an internationally unrecognised government made up of elected lawmakers from Myanmar overthrown in the 2021 coup.
17: I would like to first say kudos to the incredible, you know, courageous journalist, Mr. Somerville, for his, very courageous work doing the ground, you know, journalistic work, you know, interviewing some of the resistance fighters. But, you know, I would say the military situation all across the country, it really starts to look increasingly, more fragile and more hard to predict for the junta as well, you know, as well as for the resistance fighters. But, you know, I would say the general sort of the bigger picture says that, you know, the junta still controls less than 50% of the country, and that's just, that still remains a reality, you know, on the ground.
3: Do you accept the fact, though, that the conscripts and the use of drones is swinging the balance a little bit more in the junta's favor?
17: Yeah, I tend to agree with how the conscription law has exacerbated the sort of the realities on the battleground. Yeah.
3: What are the possible implications of that for those who wish to see the military junta gone?
17: It's going to be very long and arduous journey for all of us, for all the citizens, you know, also, you know, men and women who are perfectly healthy and are, you know, according to the conscription law, are eligible to be conscripted. They're going to, you know, face a very difficult situation, you know, for everybody. And it's going to help the junta, you know, I guess in the near term, but then again, you know, it all comes down to how well trained these new, recruits are, and they're not. They're mostly used as a human shield, and they're being sent to the front lines just to be killed and exploited. It's very inhumane, and we gotta, you know, call the junta out. It's not really helping them militarily in any way possible.
3: What do you think is the key factor internationally that is allowing the military junta to keep going? Where do you think is it getting its main support from?
17: I would definitely say it's Moscow and other powerful countries in the region that are propping up the regime by lending them support, whether that's, you know, financial or, you know, military equipment and weapons and dual use technology. And also one of the most coveted things for the junta is the political legitimacy, which it is receiving partly from, for example, the junta boss recently visited India. And also, you know, we were aware that some of the ASEAN member states are also willing and eager to bring the junta back into the ASEAN fold. You know, those diplomatic endeavors are actually really jeopardizing the democratic movement. It's actually what's sustaining the military rule in Burma.
3: The thoughts there of David Gum Ong, Deputy Foreign Minister of Myanmar's National Unity Government, that is an internationally unrecognised government made up of elected lawmakers who were overthrown in the 2021 coup. Newsday on the BBC World Service with Barbara in Nairobi, James in London, and Isaac Fannin joining us from Los Angeles as the World Cup is about to get underway. How's the city gearing up for the competition, Isaac?
10: Yeah, I think it's getting ready, James. You know, everywhere you go, you see adverts advertising the competition, which obviously starts in Los Angeles in a few days' time in that opening game against Paraguay. So I think people are getting ready. I've not seen too many United States jerseys on my travels in the city, but that's not to say that there aren't many about. I have seen a few Paraguay fans, though. So, yeah, it's one of those where I think that the city is slowly getting ready, and I'm sure it will reach fever pitch when the football and the action starts on Thursday here.
3: Yeah, and the last time the US hosted the World Cup back in 1994, the sort of cliche was that lots of Americans didn't really know, didn't really care that much about soccer. That's changed a lot, though, I'd imagine, over the years.
10: Yeah, absolutely. I mean, I've been watching a lot of American TV, and ESPN is obviously the biggest sports channel here. And in their rundowns, a lot of the times they are talking about football. You know, I think a few years ago, that's not something that would have happened. I think a bonkers story that will be on the news tomorrow on American TV is around a women's football match featuring the United States, actually, where they beat Brazil 1-0 in Brazil in a friendly. But there was carnage at the end of this match. 8 members of the Brazilian squad, 4 players and 4 coaching staff were sent off at the end of the game. Brazilian players were unhappy with some of the decisions taken by the referee, and they surrounded her. Absolutely chaotic scenes in that, and I have no doubt that that will be featuring on American TV tomorrow.
3: Yeah, also I guess on American TV, some pretty bad news for Iran's football fans.
10: Yeah, so of course they open their campaign in the World Cup here in Los Angeles on the on Monday when they take on New Zealand. Now, every football federation at this tournament is given an allocation of 8% of the stadium for every one of their matches. Now, Iran had started selling tickets to some of their matches, but then it was revoked by FIFA. They say that is something that the United States have done. Of course, it's to do with the war that's taking place between the two countries, and so the tickets have been taken away because the United States has a trade embargo on Iran at the moment. So FIFA say that they are working to try and fix this issue, but it's just another example, James, of the political tightrope that the FIFA have been walking when it comes to dealing with this issue. The first time we're ever going to see two nations at war during a World Cup. It's a really difficult situation for them, and I think there are plenty of Iranian American fans here wanting to go and watch their team play on Monday, and it's up in the air whether they'll get to do so when they play at the SoFi Stadium in Los Angeles later on.
3: Isaac Fannin in Los Angeles following that, and so much more for us at the World Cup. Thank you very much indeed.
4: To the latest in the Middle East now, as the U.S. has launched fresh strikes on Iran after President Donald Trump accused the Islamic Republic of shooting down an American Apache helicopter, which had been patrolling the Strait of Hormuz. In a social media post, the president said the two pilots have been rescued uninjured, but he added that the U.S., out of necessity, had to respond to the attack. The U.S. Central Command, also known as CENTCOM, said a proportional response had been launched against Iranian aggression. It comes as Israeli forces carried out more strikes across southern Lebanon on Tuesday. At the weekend, Israeli attacks on the Lebanese militant group Hezbollah, which is backed by Iran, triggered an exchange of fire between Iran and Israel for the first time since April's truce. For more, I spoke earlier to our North America correspondent, Peter Bowes.
18: President Trump says this was a deliberate act by Iran to bring down this military helicopter in the Strait of Hormuz. There was quite a dramatic-sounding rescue, a successful rescue of the two pilots. U.S. Central Command said that they were recovering and were in a stable condition. And that's what prompted President Trump to say on social media that the U.S. would retaliate, and he said that would be out of necessity. And that retaliation came very quickly. The US response was swift.
4: Do we know what they struck?
18: Yes, we do. They have issued a statement in the last few hours saying that the US forces have completed what they described as self-defense strikes against Iran, saying that they struck Iranian air defense, ground control stations and surveillance radar sites near the Strait of Hormuz. They say with precision munitions from US Air Force and Navy fighter jets. They say, and they're repeating a phrase that they used earlier, that the operation was a proportional response to recent attacks on US forces, and they say international commercial ships transiting regional waters, and US Central Command saying that its forces remain vigilant and postured to defend against unjustified, as they put it, unjustified Iranian aggression.
19: Are the Iranians likely to see it that way, as proportional? I mean, what are they saying? We know that they have launched strikes against U.S. air bases in a number of Arab countries.
18: Yes, they have. In fact, Iran were equally quick to launch retaliatory attacks in the region, drone, long-range missile strikes, according to their state media, targeting American bases in Bahrain, Kuwait, and Jordan. And Iran's Revolutionary Guards have warned that they are ready to deliver what they say would be a crushing and decisive response to any further U.S. attacks. So I think the answer to your question is that Iran doesn't see it in the same way as the United States. And this really raises tensions, I think, to the point that these are the most serious issues to be raised during the two-month ceasefire. And it really raises questions about the continuation of the ceasefire, while, as we understand it, talks in the background continue to try to reach a peace deal.
19: Do we know whether the Iranians deliberately targeted the U.S. military helicopter?
18: We don't know that for certain. There's much debate about that. There is an investigation. Some have speculated that it could have been accidental. It could have been accidental as a result of that incredibly crowded waterway, the Strait of Hormuz. We have commercial vessels in there. We have military vessels. And it may well have been a technical issue that led to the downing of that helicopter. Or it could have been deliberate. And I think the jury is out on that in terms of what the actual truth of the matter is.
4: And that was our North America correspondent, Peter Bowes.
3: Newsday on the BBC World Service. Now, are we possibly looking at the end of barbecues in the home of the Barbie? One of Australia's best-known barbecue retailers has gone out of business after almost 50 years. Our business presenter in Singapore is Maura Fogarty, and she's been looking into this and joins us now. Maura, tell us more.
20: Yeah, so look, the company, right, Barbecues Galore, had a very bright red logo. The stores were very easily identifiable, and for 50 years, it kind of ruled the barbecue space in Australia, also selling outdoor furniture and heaters as well. But it's really been on kind of facing rough times in the last, you know, few years, and eventually got to a point where today it said that it was winding up.
21: The Cape Cod Foundation is proud to sponsor CAI Online. 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
1: Yeah, here. What about in Singapore? Barbecue's popular? Probably not as much open space as you get in Australia, I guess.
2: No, and most people here live in apartments or flats, right? So they don't have that kind of backyard space that Australians have. Actually, but I will say this. One of the iconic dishes of Singapore is marinated meat grilled on little wooden skewers called satay. So we have our own version of like a national food eating pastime in Singapore, and the satay is the closest you'll get to an iconic barbecue dish.
1: Sounds delicious. I'll put it on my menu. Maura Fogarty,
2: very with a peanut dipping sauce as well. Bliss, I say. Bliss.
1: Sounds great. Maura Fogarty in Singapore. Thank you very much indeed. All barbecue recipes welcome on our message line. We've been getting quite a few in actually on a story we're going to cover shortly on the US decision not to give a visa to the Somali referee Omar Artan, who is going to take part in the World Cup. Amara Alpha in Sierra Leone says it was an unfortunate and unacceptable situation because he's one of Africa's most respected officials. More on that story to come here on Newsday on the BBC World Service with Barbara in Nairobi and James in London.
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0: Hello and welcome to Newsday from the BBC World Service with Barbara Plett in Nairobi and James Copnell in London and Isaac Fanning in Los Angeles.
1: It's a day to go and I'll be looking forward to the World Cup about to get underway here in Canada, Mexico and the United States.
0: Elsewhere, we speak to an astronaut about the latest Artemis mission, the next step to get humans back to the moon.
2: BBC News with Moira Alderson. The United States says it's completed a series of strikes against Iran. The US military said it targeted air defense systems, ground control stations, and radar sites. It described the attacks as a proportional response to the downing of an American helicopter. Iran said it launched drones at US bases in the region. Rebels fighting the military government in Myanmar have told the BBC they're losing ground because of a shortage of manpower and equipment. New drone technology and the forced recruitment of tens of thousands of conscripts has helped the junta retake lost territory. The Taliban authorities in Afghanistan say Pakistan has carried out airstrikes in three provinces, killing 13 people. A Taliban spokesman called it a humanitarian crime. Pakistan accuses Afghanistan of harboring militants, which it denies. New figures show the world experienced the second hottest May on record last month. The EU's climate monitor warned that climate change was making such extremes the new normal for the continent. An Indonesian court has jailed four soldiers for their involvement in an acid attack on an activist known for campaigning against the growing influence of the military. The victim was left blind in one eye. A Sudanese man is in court in Northern Ireland today, accused of attempted murder over a knife attack that's led to an anti-immigration unrest in Belfast. Homes and vehicles were set on fire on Tuesday night. South African police say gunmen have shot dead 12 people at an informal settlement in Johannesburg. No arrests have been made and there's no clear motive so far. Almost 20,000 people in Japan have signed an online petition protesting against the Trump administration's use of manga and anime characters in social media posts. The organisers say this may go against the intent

0: actions of the original creators. BBC News.
1: Thanks very much for that news summary. Hello and welcome to Newsday at the BBC World Service with James in London, Barbara in Nairobi, and in a moment we'll be in Los Angeles with our sports reporter Isaac.
2: That's where we're going to hear about more overnight violence on the streets of Belfast and from an actress who says she was assaulted by Kanye West.
3: Welcome to Los Angeles. Not long to go until the 2026 FIFA Men's World Cup kicks off. And for the first time, we're going to see 48 teams at the tournament, which is going to be co-hosted by the United States, Canada and Mexico. Now, the run-up to the start of this tournament has been overshadowed by lots of off-pitch controversies linked to President Trump's administration's immigration and border policies. The latest flashpoint involves Somali referee Omar Abdulkadir Artan. He's Africa's reigning referee of the year and the first Somali official selected to work at a World Cup. He held the valid visa and FIFA accreditation, but Artan was denied entry to the United States and he's been ruled out of the tournament. And I'm now joined by former Sierra Leone Football Association President Issa Johansson, who was until last year serving as a member of the FIFA Council, which is the world football governing body's top organ. Issa, I just want to ask you, what did you make of the decision to revoke Omar Artan's visa?
4: Well, I guess like everybody else, shock, disappointment. Like you just said, he is a representative of Africa, our continent, and these are the things that we aspire to see happening, you know, our own people representing Africa on the world stage, like now. You know, look, it's a very unfortunate aspect concerning the issue of visas, non-entry into the United States for the World Cup, and it just casts a gloomy shadow over this amazing global football tournament. You know, frenzy, the buzz, it just isn't there anymore. And this is not just, it's not football. It's not what football-loving fans are accustomed to. The beautiful game is all about unity and coming together.
3: Do you think it undermines what FIFA have been saying? You know, Gianni Infantino last year, the president of FIFA, I want to read you his words. He said, I think it's important to clarify this. There is a lot of misconceptions out there. Everyone will be welcome in Canada, Mexico and the United States for the FIFA World Cup next year. And it's proving that his words aren't actually true.
4: Well, you know, I wouldn't say it's not true. Look, there is a competitive bidding process which goes, you know, for countries wanting to host, you know, like the World Cup or even the Nations Cup, what have you. And in that, you know, countries will submit their detailed proposal. And amongst those, you know, with, you know, stadiums, infrastructure, all of that, there is the aspects of visa entry. And when it comes to this, from my understanding, the host country gives unhindered access to participating teams and security, and not just the teams, but match officials and ticket holders and fans. That is the process. That's what I remember. And I'm sure that's...
3: So why are FIFA not, you know, taking advantage of these promises that were made to them when the bid was made?
4: Well, again, I would say, and I'm not going to be defending here because I wasn't in the, I'm not there at the moment, but...
3: Why do you
4: look,
3: think?
4: You know, there is because there is a thin line between the politics and there's always been, and this has been my problem in the past with the thin line where managing and administrating the game or overseeing the game. So FIFA holds the rights, okay? We've got the games and the games are going on now. Internal policies like this, clearly, you know, scrutinizing a fan or in this case a Somalian, that is an internal process. And I don't believe that FIFA has a mandate to question, but they can't do anything to change or reverse that. I've never seen that happen. Having said that, I've never seen this kind of situation happen.
3: What do you think is their next steps then? Because obviously these stories are going to take center stage for the coming few days until the World Cup actually kicks off. What do you think will be Gianni Infantino's next step?
4: Well, I would imagine that there will be discussions, he would ask for an explanation as to why, whether he can overturn that decision, which people are probably expecting to happen. I doubt that very much, because like I said, in the past, this just does not happen. But, you know, so I can't imagine FIFA or Gianni being able to overturn this decision, but an explanation as to what happened, why it went this way. I mean, I just saw yesterday, and it's, you know, this morning about bad actors, you know, him being referred to as being in contact with bad actors. Well, that's a new one for us all. And people can only speculate, but it's unfortunate. It really is.
3: Isha, really, really appreciate you for speaking to us. That's Isha Johannesson, who last year served as a member of FIFA Council and the former Sierra Leonean Football Association president.
1: Let's look to outer space now, and NASA has named the astronauts who'll fly on its Artemis 3 mission, the latest step in its effort to send humans back to the moon. The mission will not land on the lunar surface itself, but it's seen as a crucial test of the spacecraft that future moonwalkers will rely on. To talk us through who was chosen, why it matters, and what comes next, I spoke to Leroy Chow, former NASA astronaut and International Space Station commander. First of all, who will be going up into orbit?
5: The commander is Randy Bresnik, a veteran astronaut, and he's joined by three other astronauts. There were two, or a European, a Canadian, and two other Americans. So a very excited international crew.
1: And what qualities do you think were prioritized when selecting this team in particular for this particular mission?
5: Well, I think as with any crew, you want to try to get the right chemistry together, and that's why the commander has a lot of say. If, you know, the commander generally has been training or knows the other people fairly well and can come in. You know, for example, when I was a commander, going to be the commander of the space station, I was asked, you know, what do you think of these different candidates? Are these yes, no, or probably okay? You know, people who are flexible, who can get along with others, who can work as part of a team. You know, technical skills, we assume that all the professionals that are being considered all have the technical skills and can be trained up to do the job. So really it comes down to that chemistry.
1: Attention was paid to making it an international crew. Why are there no women?
5: That's a good question. I don't know. I would guess that it was based upon who was available. Who kind of fit, you know? I mean, it's kind of a puzzle. Like I said, it's an inexact science, but that's a good question, a legitimate question, and I don't know the answer.
1: Just remind us briefly about the mission of Artemis 3. It won't go to the moon, will it? It will orbit the Earth?
5: That's right. It's going to be in low Earth orbit, and the main purpose of the mission, which is very out of Apollo 9, was to check out the lunar lander in Earth orbit. That way we could check it out in actual conditions without landing it. But then if there was an issue, we'd get the crew back to Earth pretty quickly. And so hopefully there will be more than one lander being checked out by the Artemis 3 mission. So these landers would be launched separately. They would arrive in Earth orbit. Artemis 3 would launch and rendezvous and dock with hopefully two of these landers, and they would be put through their paces in Earth orbit. Of course, they wouldn't actually land, but we could test their life control systems, thermal control system, communications, and everything else, make sure that their rendezvous and docking systems were working correctly, and get some confidence before we actually send them to the moon robotically and let them demonstrate that they're able to land on the moon without humans on board, leading to, of course, humans and Americans specifically, and you know, probably some of our international partners as well, to land back on the moon after all these years. 1972 was the last time we sent humans to the moon.
1: Yeah. So Artemis 3 was originally meant to land astronauts on the moon, wasn't it? But now it's become this Earth orbit test mission. Is that a step backward? I mean, what happened?
5: No, that was actually something that was very positive. I think we were overly optimistic, saying, hey, we're going to land humans right after we do this lunar flyby, and we're skipping a lot of steps. Now, we had a lot of missions before Apollo 11 landed on the moon, and those were very deliberate steps that were taken. Each flight test accomplished more advanced goals, and culminating with Apollo 10.
1: So when do we get back to the moon, actually?
5: Well, of course, the goal is by the end of 2028, we land humans back on the moon in the Artemis program. That's a very aggressive goal, very optimistic goal. It's not undoable. I'm very happy we have Jared Isaacman as the NASA administrator. Frankly, he is shaking things up in the way business has been done there, and that's a positive thing. You know, like just about every large organization, the longer they go on, they get more bureaucratic, more red tape, more inefficient. For example, you know, the Apollo program, NASA was invented or created, and in just under 11 years, without, you know, starting out with no astronauts, very few rockets to speak of, no mission control center, all that stuff, we landed astronauts on the moon in just under 11 years, which is astounding. The current exploration program started in 2004, and it's changed names, it's changed scope over the different administrations. So, but in, you know, 22 years, we finally launched the first astronauts on this new program. So twice as long as it took for us to get from zero to Apollo 11 humans on the moon. And now we are, you know, hoping that in the next few years we'll be able to get humans there again. But 2028 is very aggressive. It's possible, but I wouldn't be surprised if it's closer to, say, 2030.
1: And that was Leroy Chow, former NASA astronaut and International Space Station commander, talking about the odyssey of getting humans back to the moon.
2: Headlines from Northern Ireland this morning are dominated by overnight violence in Belfast. Police have appealed for calm after multiple homes were set ablaze in the Northern Irish capital, with residents evacuated. It all happened after protesters gathered following a knife attack in the city, and the footage of that attack has been widely circulated online. A Sudanese man in his 30s has been charged with attempted murder. The BBC's Dan Johnson is in Belfast.
6: This is what a small minority of people in Belfast considered the best response to a serious stabbing. Homes were targeted and burned. Families had to be led to safety through the flames, rescued by emergency services, risking their lives in the most dangerous situation. It's what the authorities feared all day, what they warned against and pleaded not to see. The condemnation came quickly and was widespread. It wasn't just homes. Cars were also torched by young masked men in these predominantly unionist streets. But the target here was immigrants. And the message to entirely innocent families was, you're not welcome. In the north of the city, more people were forced to flee, including an African family who've lived here for 20 years. Northern Ireland's First Minister, Michelle O'Neill, said in a statement, groups of masked men burning families out of their homes is nothing less than disgusting cowardice. This has nothing to do with community, she said. This is outright thuggery. This all began on Monday night with a knife attack in the street, which left a man in his 40s with severe injuries and in a serious condition in hospital. Others nearby tried to stop the stabbing, and police arrested a Sudanese asylum seeker in his 30s who reached Northern Ireland via Dublin 3 years ago. He's been charged with attempted murder and will appear in court here later this morning. In Northern Ireland last night, pockets of violence. The concern is we may see this in more places, and it could continue over the days to come. The authorities are insisting these scenes must not be repeated.
2: Dan Johnson reporting from Belfast. I want to read you a couple of your reactions to what we've just been talking about just a few minutes ago, the fact that Somali referee was not allowed to enter the US to do his job at the World Cup. Got a reaction in from Fidel Nunofio, a Ghanaian currently studying in Mauritius, who says, I'm surprised that FIFA could not intervene to ensure Omar Artan secured a visa to officiate matches at the World Cup. If he cannot ref matches in the United States of America, how about Mexico and Canada? Those are the other countries hosting the tournament. And Rashid Lamina in Bow City in Sierra Leone says, let the referee take courage and hope to referee in the next World Cup.
1: You are listening to Newsday from the BBC World Service with James in London and Barbara in Nairobi. And the United States has carried out strikes on Iran in response to the downing of an American helicopter. Iranian forces have retaliated by targeting U.S. bases in the region. Now, the Men's World Cup is set to begin in Mexico, Canada and the U.S. And our sports reporter Isaac Fannin has deployed to Los Angeles to cover all the fun and games and controversies, Isaac.
3: Yes, indeed. And it's interesting, you were just saying there a message from a fan asking why the referee Omar Artan couldn't go and referee matches in either Mexico or Canada. It's interesting, the Premier of Vancouver, which is going to be hosting some of the games, says David Eby says that Mr. Artan would be welcomed and celebrated in British Columbia for what he's overcome and where he is today. Let's have him referee in Vancouver. It remains to be seen whether FIFA will follow in that footsteps, but yes, plenty of stories to tell you about. The tournament was of course last staged here in 1994, and the event host was led by Alan Rothenberg, who is the chairman and chief executive of the 1994 FIFA World Cup. And with it kicking off on Thursday, my colleague Lee James spoke to Alan about the geopolitical challenges of staging the tournament, which is even bigger this time.
7: I think that the overriding geopolitics of this World Cup is probably bigger than any prior one. Maybe back in 1978 in Argentina when you had the military running the country. But this one, there's so much going on, even before the Iran situation. In 94, we were still, as Ronald Reagan had called us, the shining city on the hill. And we wanted to come to the United States. Unfortunately, today, there's a lot of people who say, last place in the world I want to go is the United States. The cost of coming, besides the ticket prices, I mean, if you're sitting down doing a budget, then all of a sudden your airfare doubles. It's really difficult. So there's a lot of things that are out of the organizers, whether it's FIFA or the domestic organizers' control, that are making this one way more difficult. Now, you mentioned President Trump. In some ways, he's the best asset we have. You know, he created a World Cup task force and put himself at the head of it. And so, and he was the signatory on the initial bid. So he views it as his tournament. Is it a little too political? Probably for most people, including myself, yes. But in terms of his commitment, despite all the negative press that says, oh, you know, he's going to mess it up, I think just the opposite. His name's all over it, so therefore he wants it to succeed. Two things about Trump everybody would agree on. One is he is genuinely a sports fan. And two, he loves the media. Well, the notion that he'd give up the opportunity to be front and center in front of somewhere 2, 3, 4 billion viewers around the world for the opening and for the final is inconceivable.
8: We talked about ticket prices and the high prices for this tournament, though. How do you feel about that? Is that just something in a free market economy that is going to happen with dynamic pricing involved? Or is it something that should be done to allow fans to affordably access the tournament for it to be transformational?
7: Both. In fact, obviously, the free markets can ultimately dictate the value of tickets. But at the same time, it seems to me it could have been better managed. Number one, really carve out a good block of decent seats at a decent price. With FIFA projecting $11 billion, I mean, it's not the end of the world if it's only $9 or $10 billion. I think it didn't take advantage of the fact that every city is required to have fan festivals. I think they could have made a much better job of tying that in with the ticket sales to ameliorate some of the backlash on the pricing. I think they also overestimated, I guess, the interest. It's one thing to have some of these huge prices for some of the premier matches in tier one or some of the group stage tickets. I think they overestimated how much interest there would be.
3: One of the key players for Team USA during that World Cup was Eric Wynalda, the BBC's Lee James. Asked him what he remembered of that time.
9: I know what it's like to step on the field in your own country, and I know what the effect that I can have on you. And it's an amazing feeling. It's an adrenaline that I can't even describe. You get 20 minutes into the game and you don't even feel like you're breathing. There's so much the adrenaline that's going through you. You're playing hard and you're recognizing every move it invokes a reaction, and you feel that, and you just sometimes feel like you're gliding. So I'd love to see these boys take advantage of that. We have a good group, you know, obviously we have some games that we familiar foes, if you will. But it's about momentum. If they can get some momentum the way we did and sustain it, this is a very good team that's capable of playing with anybody, just like we were in 94.
8: So Paraguay, Australia, Turkey, of course, they'd have to win an extra match to get through to the round of 16, as you did in 94 now. But you think that is possible then, that this team can get into the knockout stages?
9: It'll have to be a big skin, if you will, a big scalp. If you're gonna get into that second part, and let's say Turkey wins the group and the United States comes in second, that could be a form of disappointment, or it could be setting us up for a really difficult opponent. You could get a Brazil or a France. You could get somebody big right out of the chute. Two wins and a tie would be great in group play. And Turkey A is going to be very difficult, but it'll take that first game out of the knockout stage. If we can beat somebody big, then all bets are off. Now you believe that you can do it. And that's what needs to happen for this group. And, you know, with the 12th man of the crowd, who knows, maybe they'll be able to do that. But it's the World Cup tournament is always about momentum. You need luck. You need to stay away from injuries. And if we can do that and not have to go too deep into our depth chart, we're going to be fine. I think this team is very capable of getting into that round of 16, and then maybe something special happens.
3: If you want more World Cup content, check out More Than the Score podcast.
2: Ajay Fannin, thank you. So much more from him to come tomorrow and throughout the tournament. Now, a model who appeared on the music video set with Kanye West says he choked her and put his fingers in her mouth without warning or consent. In 2010, Jennifer Arn was working on the set of a music video when she claims West assaulted her. She has now filed a civil lawsuit against him. The rapper, now known as Ye, does not deny the contact took place, but argues it was part of an artistic performance that Jennifer did not object to. Jennifer Arn has been speaking to Anushka Mutanda Dawati.
10: In 2010, model and aspiring actress Jennifer Arn was on the set of a music video for LaRue's song In For The Kill.
11: I was so excited. I was so excited because every single job was a step closer to where I was going. Yeah, I loved it.
10: As part of an exclusive interview with me for the Fame Under Fire podcast, Jen says that West arrived on set, then selected her for a scene. You're about to hear her describe what she claims happens next, with some sexual content, some of which may be distressing.
11: I was given no direction. I was just told to sit in this chair. And then playback started. And then all of a sudden, he just reaches a hand out and starts like choking me. And I'm just not sure what's happening. And then he pulled his other hand out and starts choking me with both hands, and then starts smearing my makeup all over my face and sticking his hands inside of my mouth, which I think, I mean, it simulated like oral sex. It started where he went up to my face and he was like smearing my makeup on my face, and
12: okay, do you need a minute?
11: Yeah, sorry,
12: it's okay.
11: He was smearing the makeup on my face in a way that felt like he was trying to, I don't know, smearing the makeup all over my face in a way that just felt wrong. He started sticking his fingers in my mouth, and I feel like he was like trying to touch as much as he could. And I was actively, my tongue was like hiding from him, and he just like found everything.
10: We approached West for a response to the allegations, but haven't had a reply. In Kanye's legal filings, his lawyers don't deny the action took place, but say it was part of an artistic performance that Jen did not object to. Jen told me that although she remembers there being a full set of people, no one stepped in.
11: I just started looking around the room like someone. Mm. It was a room full of people. And I was looking around like hoping that someone would see me and be like, hey, like maybe we should stop.
10: Jen filed her lawsuit in 2024, 14 years after the alleged incident, under the Gender Motivated Violence Act in New York, which temporarily extends the statute of limitations for sexual assault survivors. I asked her why she didn't go to the police at the time.
11: I didn't consider going to the police because I was in a room full of people when it happened. So I guess I felt like, what recourse could there be, and why would I put myself through that when nothing is going to happen to him?
12: Why did you think nothing would happen to him?
11: Because it was 2010. Mm-hmm. Not enough people were concerned about protecting women and sexual assault and the accountability of those perpetrators. So yeah.
10: Kanye's lawyers have said that, quote, Ye staged an intense and provocative theatrical performance consistent with the homage, and that the production paralleled scenes in American Psycho, which included actions to emulate forced oral sex and other physical contact, which incidentally may have caused plaintiff to have difficulty breathing. In response to that, Jen's lawyer told me that it would set a dangerous precedent if this case is thrown out.
13: I think this allows creators to basically do whatever they want to whomever they want in creative spaces and get away with it as long as they call it art. And I think that that's a really, really dangerous precedent to set.
10: Fame Under Fire approached LaRue's label, Universal Music Group, for comment and offered West an interview or to respond to these claims, but we haven't had a reply. It's now up to a judge to decide if this case will proceed to court.
2: 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That's it for this edition of Newsday. From Isaac in Los Angeles, Barbara in Nairobi, and me, James, in London. Bye-bye.
14: The most disastrous job is, it's a Sunday, they've got a graduation party, or they've got some family event going on, and all of a sudden they can't flush the toilets because it's overflowing at the washing machine in the basement. Those are the people we call the non-believers in maintenance, okay?
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17: Coming up after the news, World Book Club with me, Josie Long. This month, we're joined by Queen of Crime Writing, Karen Slaughter, to talk about her gripping and deeply emotional thriller, The Good Daughter. The novel follows sisters Charlotte and Samantha Quinn, whose lives are shattered by the brutal murder of their mother. Nearly three decades later, another act of violence forces them to confront the trauma they've spent years trying to bury. As past and present collide, long hidden truths force their way into the light. Dark, compelling, and impossible to put down, The Good Daughter is a powerful story about family, survival, and the lasting impact of violence. Karen will be answering your questions about why she pulls no punches with the violence in her novels, the nature of sisterhood, and why crime fiction remains such a powerful way to explore the complexities of human nature. That's all to come on World Book Club after the news.
0: BBC News with Moira Alderson. The United States says it's completed a series of strikes against Iran, which has retaliated by launching drones and missiles. The US military said it targeted air defence systems, ground control stations, and radar sites. It described the attacks as a proportional response to the downing of an American helicopter on Monday. The Iranian Revolutionary Guards say they've hit back with strikes on US bases in Bahrain, Jordan, and Kuwait from Jerusalem. Here's Yolande Nell.
18: This amounts to really one of the most serious escalations that there's been between the US and Iran since the ceasefire came into effect 2 months ago. And it comes just a day after President Trump was suggesting once again that we were just days away from a deal with Iran. And also after he'd put significant pressure on Israel to stop its first confrontation with Iran since the ceasefire came into effect. And of course, it has put US Arab allies back under attack as well.
0: Rebels fighting the military government in Myanmar have told the BBC they're losing ground because of a shortage of manpower and equipment. New drone technology and the forced recruitment of tens of thousands of conscripts has helped the junta to retake lost territory. Our reporter Quentin Somerville was in Myanmar.
19: The rebels are taking far more defensive positions than offensive positions. One of the biggest rebel groups in the north of the country has said exactly that. It's switched to defensive operations. And what we're seeing across the country is a counter-offensive from Myanmar's military. And that counter-offensive is making progress. They've managed to take some strategic areas. They still don't control large parts of the country. Fewer than half of the country is under their control, but they're making gains.
0: The Taliban authorities in Afghanistan say Pakistan has carried out airstrikes in three provinces, killing 13 people and injuring a further 14. A Taliban spokesman called it a humanitarian crime. The reported strikes followed an attack by the Pakistani Taliban on a security forces checkpoint near Peshawar, which killed at least six paramilitaries. A Sudanese man is due in court in Northern Ireland today, accused of attempted murder over a knife attack that's led to anti-immigration unrest in Belfast. The arrested man is a refugee who entered Britain via France and then Ireland. From Belfast, Chris Page has this report.
20: It was a night of disruption and destruction after police and politicians had pleaded for protests to be peaceful. The homes of several families from a migrant background were targeted in North Belfast. Some were set on fire. In the east of the city, men wearing masks attacked houses. Footage shows a family being escorted to an armoured police van while homes burn in the background. A bus was also set alight.
0: BBC News. An Indonesian court has jailed four soldiers for their involvement in an acid attack on an activist known for campaigning against the growing influence of the military. The defendants' sentences range from 1 to 3 years in prison. They were found guilty of premeditated assault for the attack in March that left Andrew Yunus blind in one eye. South African police say gunmen have shot dead 12 people at an informal settlement in Johannesburg. A search is underway for the attackers. More than 10 men reportedly arrived at the settlement and opened fire on residents before escaping in a van. The world's largest chipmaker has rejected suggestions that the hundreds of billions of dollars being poured into artificial intelligence infrastructure amount to a bubble. The chief financial officer of the Taiwan Semiconductor Manufacturing Company told the BBC that demand for AI remains so strong that the firm is doing everything it can to keep pace. New figures show the world experienced the second hottest May on record last month. The EU's climate monitor said average temperatures were driven up by the developing El Niño weather pattern and an unusually early heatwave in Western Europe. Almost 20,000 people in Japan have signed an online petition protesting against the Trump administration's use of manga and anime characters in social media posts. Kurumi Mori has this report.
21: U.S. President Donald Trump shared a video on Truth Social on Saturday depicting him as Naruto Uzumaki, the protagonist of the anime and manga series Naruto. In another post, the White House released videos combining footage of U.S. military strikes on Iran with clips from Yu-Gi-Oh! These posts have drawn criticism from some fans, with tens of thousands signing an online petition. They argue that such use of these works in political or military contexts may go against the intentions of the original creators.
0: BBC News.
17: Hello, I'm Josie Long. Welcome to BBC World Book Club, where we put your questions to the world's most interesting authors. Joining us today is Karen Slaughter, the internationally best-selling crime writer whose novels have captivated readers around the world with their blend of psychological depth, family drama, and edge-of-your-seat suspense. She's perhaps best known for her Will Trent and Grant County series, but today we're asking her about The Good Daughter, the story of two sisters whose lives are shattered by the brutal murder of their mother, and the devastating secrets and trauma that continue to haunt them into adulthood, forced into light by another horrific crime. Karen, hi. It's lovely to get to meet you. Thanks for doing the show.
4: No pressure. I hope I can be one of the interesting authors you speak to.
17: This novel is not one that fits into a larger series. It's a standalone, but it feels like quite a special one. I know that there's an adaptation of it about to come out. Does it hold a special place for you?
4: It does. And, you know, I adapted it myself for the TV show because when I was thinking about all the stories, I thought, which one? Well, one that feels easily adaptable, I should say. I think all my books are a bit filmic, but just the balance of light and dark and the family stories and the psychology of families and sister relationships and all that sort of thing felt really ripe for storytelling. Mm. And I felt that way actually when I wrote the book 10 years ago, maybe? Yeah. I was in London with my editor. We always plan out books together. And usually I show up and I have an idea and she asks me questions and, you know, we put together the rough structure of the book. But I was staying at this hotel that I love. And apparently, if you don't want to leave a hotel room, you don't have to. And so the one I had booked wasn't ready. And so they put me in this hilariously luxurious two-story suite.
17: Oh, nice.
4: With two butlers. And, you know, there I am padding around in my pajama shorts with butlers and all this stuff. But anyway, one of the places that we ended up as we were plotting this was this really bizarre dining room with mirrors all over the walls.
17: Wow.
4: And so there was so much light bouncing around. It really triggered in my head this idea that memory is only reflected, right?
17: Mm-hmm.
4: And you have this idea of events that happened, but you don't really know until you talk to someone else who was there, right? Mm-hmm. And two people can have the same experience, but very different memories of what happened. And so the idea of these two sisters being estranged and then they only get the full story when they're back together really played out in that play of mirrors. And also it made me very conscious of the fact that as I was doing the adaptation, lots of shows that have particularly women with dark things, they reflect darkness back, right? So, you know, people are in dark rooms and it's always nighttime and it's always dreary and it's raining. It's like, you know, at a certain point you're like, God, turn on a freaking lamp, right? And so I wanted the bad things to happen in daylight.
17: Also, there's nothing scarier than horror that works in the daytime.
4: Yeah, exactly.
17: Because you're meant to be safe in the day, you know?
4: Exactly. Yeah, yeah. I mean, and as women, we're taught that from a very young age, you know? No woman I know would go out running in a strange city at night or in the dark, right? It's just such a trigger that something bad is going to happen. And so I wanted bright sunlight and just this feeling of warmth and safety.
17: Oof, and then absolutely sabotage that completely.
4: Exactly. Yeah. It's one of my trademarks.
17: Yeah, definitely. There's so much to talk about from that. So let me give the listeners a little bit of the description of the book. At the heart of the story are sisters Charlotte and Samantha Quinn, whose lives are torn apart after a brutal attack on their family home in the small town of Pikeville. Their mother is murdered, and their father, Rusty Quinn, a defence lawyer known for taking difficult and controversial cases, is left trying to hold his family together in the aftermath of unimaginable trauma. Years later, both sisters are still shaped by what happened that night. Charlotte has remained in Pikeville, following in her father's footsteps and trying to create something like a normal life, while Samantha left the small town behind, building a successful life in New York, but carrying the emotional and physical scars of the past with her. When another violent incident shocks the community, the sisters are drawn back together, forcing them to confront buried memories, unresolved tensions, and secrets that have haunted their family for decades. The novel shifts between past and present, exploring not only the mystery surrounding the crimes, but also the complex bond between the two sisters. Through grief, guilt, anger, and loyalty, the story examines how trauma can shape a family, and whether it's ever truly possible to escape the past. So, we'll hear more about Samantha and Charlotte's story as we go on, but let's get into the questions. So, we have the first question, which I'm going to read out to you. It's from Megan in Arkansas, significantly nearer to where you are than where I am. And she says, "Hi, I would love to know where the stories come from. Do you have any interests that lend to the content that you write about?" And she also wants you to know that she loves the Will Trent series.
4: Oh, that's very sweet. You know, years ago, this is where ideas come from is like the number one question authors get. And I remember talking to a bunch of author friends of mine, and Sarah Waters said it best. She's like, everybody wants to know, but I just steal them. Huh. So you can't really say that. Well, I just doubted her. But I think it is a bit stealing. You know, one thing about authors that we share very closely with our readers is we love reading. We read quite a lot. I love, love, love finding new authors, finding new stories. And a lot of times I'll read something and think, oh, what if this happened? Or what if that happened? Or I'll see a news story, or I'll watch television, or something will trigger me to think, what happened? And I'll tell you what, one of my favorite writers in the world recently passed away. She wrote under the name Mo Hayter, and she was fantastic. And people always ask me, because I write, I guess, scary books. I don't think they're that scary. Who scares me? And she scares me. Her books are still really, they stick with me. And I think that reading her, reading someone like a brilliant Scottish writer, Denise Mina, it makes me think, oh gosh, I'm so excited to be part of this, not just a literary tradition, but a very female identified literary tradition where we look into psychology and the depth of emotion and feeling in these characters. And I love that. So when I start a book, I mean, there's going to be a murder, right? I mean, that's just kind of the genre. So that's the idea, right? And how that murder unfolds. But as I write more, I'm much more interested in the psychology of why could people commit crimes, how it impacts the investigators, what it does in their families, what it does to their relationships and their community, all of that, I think, that I guess a whole world view of crime is something that I think about when I get an idea. It's like, who is this going to hurt the most?
17: We have another question, which is somewhat related to the complexity of the book, which has been recorded by Maggie Mitchell, who's one of our regular listeners.
5: Hi, this is Maggie Mitchell living in Shrewsbury in Shropshire. This is such a complex web of storytelling. How do you write? Do you have to map everything out first? I was amazed and gratified at how all the storylines come together in the end.
4: I'm glad you noticed everything comes together in the end, because that's the hard part, you know? Creating these complications and putting out these different threads, and some of them are pulled at different times, and some of them break, and some of them lead to an answer, and some of them lead to more questions. That's really what my job is as a crime writer and as just an author in general, is I want to have the reader who wants to think about what's going on and grasp the complexities to have something rewarding. And it's incredibly difficult to do that in a book because you have to pay attention to the end as much as you do the beginning. And that seems like a really obvious thing, but when you get to the end of a book, you're just exhausted. And, you know, you just want it to be over, and you know how it's supposed to end, and you figure that part out, and there's a rush to get to the end when that's the part that you should take the most slowly.
17: We've got a reading from you now as part of the show.
4: The shooting in school. Okay. All right. Just like before, her mouth went dry. Just like before, her heart stopped beating. Her throat closed, her vision tunneled. Everything looked small, narrowed to a single tiny point. Huck's voice rushed back in. Active shooter at the middle school, he whispered calmly into his phone. Sounds like he's near the principal's. Another crack. Another bullet fired. Then another. Then the homeroom bell rang. Jesus, Huck said. There's at least 50 kids in the cafeteria. A blood-curdling scream broke off the rest of his words. Help, a woman yelled. Please help us. Charlie blinked. Gamma's chest exploding. She blinked again, blood misting from Sam's head. Charlie, run. She was out the door before Huck could stop her. Her legs pistoned. Her heart pounded. Her sneakers gripped the waxy floor. But in her mind, she could feel the earth moving against her bare feet. Tree limbs slicing into her face. Fear cinching a length of barbed wire around her chest. Help us, the woman cried. Please. Huck caught up with Charlie as she rounded the corner. He was nothing more than a blur as her vision tunneled again, this time to the three people at the end of the hallway. A man's feet pointed up at the ceiling. Behind him, to his right, a smaller set of feet splayed out. Pink shoes, white stars on the soles, lights that would flash when she walked. An older woman knelt beside the little girl, rocking back and forth, wailing. Charlie wanted to wail, too. Blood had sprayed the plastic chairs outside the office, splattered onto the walls and ceiling, jetted onto the floors. There was a familiarity to the carnage that spread a numbness through Charlie's body. She slowed to a jog, then a brisk walk. She had seen this before. She knew that you could put it all in a little box and close it up later, that you could go on with your life if you didn't sleep too much, didn't breathe too much, didn't live too much, so that death came back and snatched you away for the taking. Somewhere, a set of doors banged open. Loud footsteps clumped through the hallways. Voices were raised, screaming, crying. Words were being shouted, but they were unintelligible to Charlie. She was underwater. Her body moved slowly, arms and legs floating against an exaggerated gravity. Her brain silently cataloged all the things that she did not want to see. Mr. Pinkman was on his back. His blue tie was tossed over his shoulder. Blood mushroomed from the center of his white dress shirt. The left side of his head was open, skin hanging like tattered paper around the white of his skull. There was a deep black hole where his right eye should have been. Mrs. Pinkman was not beside her husband. She was the screaming woman who had suddenly stopped screaming. She was cradling the child's head in her lap, holding a pastel blue sweater to the girl's neck. The bullet had ripped open something vital. Mrs. Pinkman's hands were bright red. Blood had turned the diamond on her wedding ring the color of a cherry pit. Charlie's knees gave out. She was on the floor beside the girl. She was seeing herself lying on the ground.
17: Thank you. What's interesting about this book is that it does feature a school shooting, which, you know, they are so sadly almost an endemic kind of violence in the United States, but they're not necessarily something that is featured in crime writing as much. What was it that led you to writing about this and including that in the book?
4: Well, 10 years ago, they were more rare than they are now.
17: Wow.
4: I mean, we have hundreds of instances of shootings at schools now. Some of them don't even make the news because the quote-unquote body count isn't high. Right. Bizarrely, this is just something we live in. There's the whole industry around ballistic backpacks and all kinds of ways to protect children. And no one, and I say this as a gun owner myself, no one talks about regulation. When I wrote this, I was very mindful of the universality of schools. Everybody at some point in their lives has suffered the misery of school. And the feeling that Charlie had this horrific thing happen at home and school was a safe place. Mm. As she's walking through the school in the book, you have her sense of familiarity and her sense of safety with Judith Pinkman in particular. So she sees Judith and, you know, it's this person who made her feel the safest in, among this horrific thing that happened to her mother, is suddenly involved in something horrific again with a child. It's just part of your life as a school child now, where you train for active shooters and lights out, lock the doors, hide. And they all learn to do this. And so it was really interesting having read this passage and just thinking about in just the last 10 years, how much has changed and how children are now just they have to be taught to be terrified.
17: Oof. Wow. This is somewhat similar to this because it's about, this is a question from one of our readers about violence as well and about kind of the prevalence of it. Lauren, who's a nomadic reader of ours originally from Hong Kong, has sent us the following. She says, I got into an argument, a spirited debate, with a friend of mine about this book. He doesn't understand why a woman would read or write about such brutal violence in such unflinching detail. And yeah, this is hard to read. The little girls seeing their mother die that way made my stomach churn. But I argue that women have to live with this kind of violence. We live with rape or the fear of it. Karen, you never shy away from how awful violence is. Why do you think people seem so much more offended by the creation and consumption of violence by women artists compared to how in some societies real violence is accepted as a fact of life?
4: Well, first, hats off for being a nomadic reader. I mean, that's really a cool title. I think that's a question I got very early in my career also. Why are you writing about these crimes? And I would always say, are you asking a woman why you are interested in crimes that happen primarily to women?
17: Mm-hmm.
4: My grandmother was a victim of horrific domestic violence, and not talking about the fact that my grandfather was beating the hell out of her never helped her. And so I thought when I started writing, I'm going to tell the stories and I'm going to make sure these voices are heard. And I'm going to be honest that sometimes victims aren't perfect victims. Sometimes they're awful people. Sometimes, you know, they put themselves in bad situations. But, you know, no one says to a man who is murdered, what was he doing in that neighborhood? Why was he hanging out with these bad people? Of course he got murdered. That's what I wanted to do, is talk about it. And I think that's why women want to read about it, because they are hearing stories from the perspective of a woman who has sympathy for women this happens to.
17: Yeah. And so leading on from this, I think quite aptly, we have a question from Val, who's from Belarus, but now in St. Charles, Missouri in the States. She says, how do you protect yourself emotionally when you're spending so much time writing this dark material?
4: Well, you know, I just, part of the reason it doesn't affect me is because I'm very aware it's fiction, right? And I'm in control.
17: Yeah.
4: The scary part is what's going to happen next. You know, it's that sound you hear in the dark, right? And is it your cat or is it a rapist, right? So, you know, that's just the thinking that goes on. So I think that women just know these things, right? They know there's danger. They know all that. And so, and that's the world I live in. And if I thought about it all the time, I would never leave the house. And so, you know, there's a compartmentalization that definitely goes on. And I definitely feel that when I'm writing, it's just, this is separate from me. This is the book and this is my life.
17: Well, also, it's so clear now you've said it, but of course, you're the one making it up. So you are all right. It's not like it's coming to you in terrifying dreams.
4: Like, yeah.
17: That are coming out of nowhere. We would love to have a second reading from you, which is The Sisters Reunited.
4: Ah, yes. And this is actually one of my favorite ones. I didn't bring you here to kill Rusty. He's going to do that himself eventually. His heart isn't good. The cardiologist basically said he's one strained bowel movement away from death, but he won't stop smoking. He won't cut back on the drinking. You know what a stubborn jackass he is. He won't listen to anybody. I can't believe he hasn't done you the courtesy of drawing up a will. Are you happy? Sam found the question both odd and abrupt. Some days are better than others. Charlie tapped her foot lightly against the ground. Sometimes I think about you all alone in that cramped apartment, and I just get sad. Sam didn't tell her that apartment had sold for $3.2 million. Instead, she quoted, "Picture me with my ground teeth stalking joy." Flannery O'Connor. Charlie had always been good with quotes. Gamma was reading The Habit of Being, wasn't she? I had forgotten all about that. Sam had not. She could still recall her surprise when their mother had checked out the collection of essays from the library. Gamma had openly disdained religious symbolism, which ruled out most of the English canon. Dad said she was trying to be happy before she died, Charlie said. Maybe because she knew she was sick. Sam looked down at her tea. During Gamma's autopsy, the medical examiner had discovered that her lungs were riddled with cancer. Had she not been murdered, she likely would have been dead within the year. Zachariah Culpepper had used this as part of his defense, as if a few more precious months with Gamma would have meant nothing. She told me to look after you, Sam said, in the bathroom that day. She sounded so strident. She always sounded strident. Well, Sam let the string from the sachet hang over the edge of the cup. Charlie said, I remember how you used to argue with her. I could barely understand what either of you were saying. She made talking motions with her hands. Dad said you were both like two magnets, always charging against each other. Magnets don't charge. They either attract or repel, depending on the alignment of their north-south polarity. North to south or south to north attracts, whereas north to north, south to south, repels. She explained, if you charge them, I am assuming he meant with some type of electric current. You're only strengthening the magnet's polarity. Wow, you really proved your point. Sam caught her eye. They both smiled.
17: Thank you. Leading on from that, we have a question from Nihirika, who is in Maryland in the USA. And she says, the good daughter stays with you long after you put it down, not because of a twist or a reveal, but because of how emotionally honest it is. The sister dynamic between Charlie and Sam felt so specific and so lived in. I'd love to ask Karen, How did she approach writing a relationship between two sisters shaped entirely by shared trauma? Was there a conscious effort to resist the "we survived it together" warmth that many writers default to, and instead to sit with that fracture?
4: You know, it was a choice to have that fracture. I mean, and not just for the sake of the book. I mean, it's the same reason that Gamma is not this sentimental angel that they mythologize, right? She's this complicated, prickly, too smart for her own good, pedantic person they adored. Mm. I mean, they worshipped her for her faults as much as for her good things. And to me, that's very real. And having the sisters, not just estranged, but having this time gap where they weren't together and they couldn't really, you know, Sam left right after she recovered from the incident where Gamma died. And so she recovered physically, but she recovered emotionally on her own with therapy and learning to work through what happened to her that day. But she never worked through what happened to Charlie. She is very invested in the fact that

0: 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Cape Cod 5.
1: Where she's lost her husband she adored, who had this wonderful life with, and she's lonely. You know, her life was so filled with other things, and now she's feeling the emptiness of it. And she comes back home when Rusty asks, but that's a choice. She could have ignored him like she always ignored him, right?
2: Yeah.
1: And so, you know, she wants that piece back in the puzzle so she can see the entire picture. And to me, that is something that is a really compelling thing to write about. And, you know, Charlie doesn't want her there because Charlie doesn't want Sam to see the whole piece.
2: Karen Slaughter, thank you. More about The Good Daughter in a moment, but first, let's pause for the latest news.
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0: Coming up after the news, World Book Club with me, Josie Long. This month we're joined by Karen Slaughter to talk about The Good Daughter. The lives of Charlotte and Samantha Quinn are shattered by the brutal murder of their mother. Nearly three decades later, another horrific crime forces them to confront the truths of that night that they tried so desperately to keep buried. Karen will be answering your questions about The Good Daughter after the news.
1: BBC News with Moira Alderson. Iran says it's attacked American bases across the Gulf region with strikes on the US Fifth Fleet in Bahrain and targets in Jordan and Kuwait. Earlier, the US military said it had targeted Iranian air defence systems, ground control stations and surveillance sites near the Strait of Hormuz. Washington said the attacks were a response to the downing of an American Apache helicopter on Monday. Rebels fighting the military government in Myanmar say they're losing ground because of a shortage of manpower and equipment. New drone technology and the forced recruitment of tens of thousands of conscripts has helped the junta retake territory. The Taliban authorities in Afghanistan say Pakistan has carried out airstrikes in three provinces, killing 13 people. A Taliban spokesman called it a humanitarian crime. Pakistan accuses Afghanistan of harbouring militants, which it denies. An Indonesian court has jailed four soldiers for their involvement in an acid attack on an activist known for campaigning against the growing influence of the military. The victim was left blind in one eye. The authorities in Hong Kong have charged seven people and two companies over the deadly fire that tore through a public housing complex last year. 168 people were killed in the blaze. A Sudanese man is due in court in Northern Ireland today, accused of attempted murder over a knife attack that's led to anti-immigration unrest in Belfast. Homes and vehicles were set on fire on Tuesday night. Almost 20,000 people in Japan have signed an online petition protesting against the Trump administration's use of manga and anime characters in social media posts. The organisers say this may go against the intentions of the original creators. Donald Trump shared a video depicting himself as the protagonist of the series Naruto. BBC News.
0: Hello, welcome back to BBC World Book Club, where American Queen of Crime author Karen Slaughter is answering your questions about The Good Daughter. A book where two sisters, whose lives were shattered by the murder of their mother, find themselves drawn together by another brutal crime in the present day. The next question we have is from Terence Graham, who's not said where he's from. But he wants to say, Karen, may I ask if the Georgia you write about is contemporary Georgia or one born of a million memories pieced together? When I think of a place, it sounds, smells, it's always past memories that come to mind rather

0: the newer ones. I wonder if this happens with authors, and that's why the place becomes so integral, a character for them, because it's evolved over time for them, not just a background. Many thanks. I think this was a brave and ridiculously well-written book.
1: Well, what a well-written question, though. I really enjoyed that. It brought up a lot of things. You know, I think every writer, so to just to the brief answers, this is present day Georgia that I'm writing about in 2016 or 15 when I wrote it, because I think one of the great pleasures of being a crime writer in my position, and I know that my fellow crime writers who write a book a year feel this way, is there's an immediacy to our work, right? At this time, school shootings were becoming more normative, and so I wanted to write about that. Our job from the beginning has been to be this fulcrum that pulls a scab off the human condition. And so having a book a year where we're immersed in the world and capturing what's going on in the world at that moment is a great pleasure. But also it's informed by my youth, my growing up in a very small town in South Georgia. It's informed by the fact that I'm in Blue Ridge now, and Blue Ridge is loosely what Pikeville is based on. We did a lot of filming up here because it's a mountain community, and there's this sense of the Coyne brothers and the wealthy people and then everybody else, right? People who live in the holler and the poor people and the ones who are always in trouble. And Rusty is this white knight trying to save all the people who go awry of the coins and who aren't in the system. And Gamma has a line that the reason no one fixes the system is the people who can fix it are benefiting from the system, right? So why would they change it? That is universal. That is happening in Surrey. It's happening in London. I mean, it's just the nature of communities that there's always going to be people who are in control and people who are not. And, you know, if you look at America and the Puritans, for instance, you know, the Puritans kept a very strict code. But then people found out that the Puritans in charge were not following those codes.
0: You know, sure.
1: They were cheating on their wives. They were doing, this is a great story, Young Goodman Brown by Nathaniel Hawthorne, a short story where young Goodman Brown is this upstanding guy and he goes in the woods and all the Puritan leaders are having an orgy, right? And so, I mean, hopefully we're due for one of those corrections now. But I think that when I write, I have that sense, that historical sense of America, that sense of all of these different things. And I want to write about the things that have changed, but I also want to write about things that haven't.
0: We have another question from Sam in New Jersey, and they say the way memory works is a big part of the novel. That was even pointed out in the newsletter the show sent out announcing you would be on. Time turns from a straight line into a sphere, and it's not until later that you can hold it in your hand and look at all the different sides and you think, oh, now I remember. This happened, then this happened, then. It's only after the fact that you can pull back into a straight line that makes sense. Why did you want to explore memory in the novel?
1: Well, I've touched on this a little bit in the beginning. I mean, memory is so elastic. And, you know, any police officer who's not relying on witness testimony to prosecute someone will tell you that it's completely unreliable. You know, witnesses, they fill, your brain wants to fill in the gaps. Your brain, it's like water, always finding the quickest route down because of gravity. That's how your brain is. They always want to fill in that explanation for the inexplicable. And so with Sam, for instance, like, okay, well, this is what happened. I was shot. Charlie got away. And that's the experience. And we learned Charlie's experience was very different. And that play on memory, you know, and even Charlie's, it was interesting filming the show because I had perspective rules. Everything either happened from Sam or Charlie's perspective. Nothing happened from anyone else's perspective. We broke the rules twice. Those were very deliberate breaks, but whether they were young girls or they were adults, it was always what they saw, what they heard. And you see these subtle differences in Sam's perceptions versus Charlie's. You know, when you're in Charlie's head as a child, Rusty's great. He's the center of attention. And when you're in Sam's perspective, Gamma is the center of attention, right?
0: Yeah.
1: I love doing stuff like that in the books and in script writing because memory is so fungible. It's not something that can be relied upon, but it's something we all have. And we all have such certainty about our memories too.
0: Mm.
1: And we're formed by memories and the way the brain stores memories, you know, long-term and deep memories. It's just fascinating to me and how sight and sound and different triggers can make things more memorable and how like a sudden shocking bit of violence, you remember that violence very vividly, but 60 different witnesses might have 60 different opinions about what happened next.
0: And it's so interesting to reread the memories within the book as you read it along, because you get that feeling of, okay, this is completely the same. Oh no, you know, and I really enjoyed that echo within it at different points, you know, coming back to the slightly similar narration and then just the little shift and then the big shift.
1: I love that. You know, when we were writing in that mirrored dining room, my editor and I, we were just doing these shorthands. Like there was a prologue, a two-log, a three-log, a four-log. I wanted to reset. I wanted each of those resets to tell you something very different and play on that function of memory.
0: Also, it's very fun to be like, huh, I trusted you.
1: Yeah. Well, let me tell you why I did that. Because when I was in college, which I didn't graduate, I'm a typical dropout. But when I was in college, I read Margaret Drabble's The Waterfall.
0: Mm-hmm.
1: And if you read that book, you know exactly what I'm talking about, because you get halfway through and you realize the narrator has lied to you about everything. And she's a really awful person.
0: Huh.
1: I've always wanted to do something like that. Now, I didn't make them awful people, but I love the idea of fooling a reader like that, because it annoyed the crap out of me at the time. But then I started thinking, oh, that'd be kind of cool to do that in a book.
0: This is like your revenge.
1: Exactly, Drabble revenge.
0: The next question we have is from Terry in Indiana. And she says, I've loved every book you've written since Blindsided. So I'm thrilled and maybe a bit intimidated to ask you a question, but here goes. What she wants to know is, why was Lenore transgender? Sam was shocked to realise that this woman she'd known since childhood and half thought her father was having an affair with was transgender. It doesn't seem to affect the plot, but you're not one to throw anything into books randomly or for no reason. Was it meant to illustrate how memory can play tricks with you, how what seems obvious at one point can be so easily proven wrong later?
1: Yeah, so that was one reason. And, you know, I wrote this 10 years ago, and I had based the character on a neighbor I had who was transgendered, and she was really a remarkable woman, had come from being a Methodist minister. And part of it was because I wanted Rusty and Gamma to be the people who just accepted you as you are. You know, they live in this town where most everyone hates them for different reasons. You know, they're intimidated by Gamma because she's not a housewife. You know, she's very highly educated and she's pedantic and she makes the teachers cry at school and she's demanding. And, you know, so she doesn't fit in. Rusty doesn't fit in because he just cannot be shocked by anything anyone does. And his immediate impulse when someone does something bad is to understand why they did it so he can figure out how to defend them. You know, well, he just stole those chickens because he was hungry. Or, no, he shouldn't have smoked that meth at in the church parking lot, but at least it wasn't the Catholic Church, right? You know, and so he has Jimmy Jack, who's this ancient investigator who's been married more times than he can remember and who's a rascal. And he's got Lenore, who was his best friend, and he met Gamma through Lenore. And Gamma was dating Lenore in her, you know, previous life as a man. And then she transitioned and Gamma had already fallen in love with Rusty and they just both loved her. And I think that's one of the things that I wanted to capture about Rusty. And he has this line that I love because I think it's a bit aspirational for every father. A father loves his daughters the way they need to be loved.
0: Oh, yeah, that was beautiful.
1: That's Rusty. He loves people the way they need to be loved. And that to me was just like such a key part of his personality that I just really wanted to capture that by surrounding him with these people who might be considered outsiders, but he has them on the inside.
0: Yeah. And I think as well, like in a climate in this country and in America that's increasingly hostile towards trans people, I think it's really important just to have ordinary, loving characters of trans women who are just a part of the plot as well. You know, I felt that it's good to have that representation.
1: Yeah, well, in the book, you don't even know it till Sam comes in and is like, oh, what a stupid child I was. I never noticed because my parents just thought this was completely, you know, a nothing burger. And I think that's what it should be. Yeah, I mean, because God, who cares? Who cares? I mean, look at the world. You're on fire right now. Your entire country's on fire right now because it's so hot, right? Mm. This is what you're worried about?
0: Yeah.
1: And we're talking about such a small percentage of people. It's crazy to me. It's crazy.
0: Yeah.
1: There's so many other things I'm angry about right now.
0: Yeah.
1: But I wanted this to be the least interesting thing about her.
0: Yeah.
1: You know, what's important is she stepped in as a mother figure to Charlie. Mm-hmm. When Charlie lost Emma.
0: That to me feels, again, like a realistic portrayal of the world.
1: Yeah, exactly. You know? Exactly, because Rusty couldn't give it to her.
0: Yeah.
1: And Lenore did. That's all you need to know.
0: Yeah. And we have time for one more reading from you, if that's okay.
1: Sure. Oh, the death penalty one. That's a good one. He held out his arm to Sam. Feel my pulse. He saw her expression. Humor your old man before you get back on the plane home. Sam pressed her fingers to the inside of his bony wrist. At first, she felt nothing but the thick line of his flexor carpi radialis, of blood pulsing through his veins. She moved her fingers around and located the steady tap, tap, tap. She said, "Got it." When a person is executed, Rusty began, you sit in the viewing area, and there's the family down front and a pastor and a reporter, and then on the other side, there's you, the person who couldn't stop any of this from happening. Rusty put his hand over Sam's. His skin was rough and dry. She realized that this was the first time she had touched her father in almost 30 years. He continued, they pull back the drape, and there he is, this human being, this living, breathing creature. Is he a monster? Perhaps he has done some monstrous deeds, but now he is strapped down in a bed. His arms and legs, his head are pinned so that he cannot make eye contact with any one person. He's staring up at the ceiling where the tiles have been painted with white clouds and a blue sky. Cartoonish in nature, likely done by another inmate. This is the last thing this condemned man will ever see. Rusty pressed her fingers closer against his wrist. His heart rate had accelerated. So what you notice is that his chest is pumping and as he tries to control his breath. And that's when you feel it. He tapped on top of her fingers, dum-dum, dum-dum. You feel your own blood pumping through your body. You feel your own breath swishing in and out of your lungs. Without thinking, Sam had let her breathing match her father's. Then they ask him for his last words, and he says something about forgiveness or hoping his death brings the family peace or that he is innocent, but his voice is shaking because he knows this is it. The red phone on the wall will not ring. He will never see his mother again. He will never hold his child. This is it. His death is nigh. Sam pressed together her lips. She could not tell if her own heartbeat was matching the cadence of Rusty's or if she had let herself again get wrapped up in his words. He said, the warden nods, the go-ahead. There's two men in the room. They each press separate buttons to deliver the drug cocktail. This is so no one knows for sure who killed him. Rusty was silent for a few seconds, as if he was watching the buttons being pressed. You get a taste in your mouth, like a chemical, like you can taste the thing that's about to kill him. He tenses, and then slowly, surely, his muscles start to let go until he is completely, utterly without movement. And that's when you start to feel it, the sensation of tiredness, as if the drug is going into your own veins, and your head starts to nod. You're almost relieved because you've been so tense the whole time during the waiting time, and now it's finally seconds from being over. Rusty paused again. Your heart slows. You feel your breath start to taper off. Sam waited for the rest. Rusty said nothing. She asked, and then? And then it's over. He patted her hand. That's it. They shut the curtains. You leave the room. You get in your car. You go home. You have a drink. You brush your teeth. You go to bed. And you stare at the ceiling for the rest of your life, the same way that condemned man stared at the ceiling tiles over his head. He held tight to Sam's hand. This is what Zachariah Culpepper thinks about every second of his life, and he'll keep thinking about it every day until he's wheeled into that room and they open that curtain. Sam pulled away from him. The skin of her hand felt tight, as if she'd been singed. He gripped the arms of his wheelchair. He looked into the distance. He's being punished. I know you wanted him to suffer. He is suffering. There is no need to pursue anything to do with that man. You need to go back to New York and forget about him. Live your life. That's how you get your revenge.
0: So in response to that reading, we've got a question from Dorothy in Scotland.
2: Hi, it's Dorothy from Renfrewshire in Scotland here. Hi, Karen. There was a lot of brutality in this book, and yet Rusty's death in the hospital alone was so quiet. Why did you decide to juxtapose that death against all the others, which were so viscerally violent? Thanks.
1: Well, a lot of it had to do with what took place before, because I know that there are people who are gravely ill, who through some bit of inexplicable magic, choose when to die. They choose when to stop fighting and when to let go. And so you have this moment with Sam where, you know, she hasn't touched her father in 30 years, and he holds her hand and he tells her this story, and his oration pulls her into it, right? And she has this moment with him where he tells her something that he's gone through, right? Which is watching someone die. And it wasn't the same, obviously, as her watching Gamma die, but it was a death. And it was a failure on his part because he was the man's lawyer, right? He couldn't save him. And he understands the need for punishment. And for, you know, I'm not someone who believes in closure. I hate that word. I think you learn to live with things. I don't think some things can be apologized for. I think some things are that, you know, something happens and it's bad and that's just what it is. And you either stay where you are or you move forward. And, you know, he's telling her how to move forward on this. He's also lying to her because he knows some things that went down that she's going to find out later. And he's kind of set her up to find out these things. And he's made sure that Charlie is going to be with her when these things are revealed and that they're going to have to make a very difficult decision. And he's a man who is extremely sure of his opinion about the death penalty. He had the most horrible thing happen to him and he does not support the death penalty. And he's letting Sam know what his wishes would be in the case of any future revelations, which we later find out, you know, the whole huck of it all, that he would not want the death penalty. And if you know anything about the prison system in the United States, at least, I mean, Jesus Christ, Timothy McVeigh sued to be executed because he didn't want to live in a supermax any longer. Prisons are horrible. I mean, people have this idea, well, he got to live. Well, okay, but look at how he's living. I mean, if you really want to punish someone, put him in a high security prison in the United States where there are gangs and there's not enough food and, you know, they get meat that's rotted. And I mean, the way we treat our inmates is horrific. Yeah. I'm laughing but because it's just, you know, we treat a lot of people horrifically as Americans, but, you know, people who write bad checks are right there alongside murderers getting the same thing. And it's just, it's crazy. And so that's what he's telling Sam. That's why that moment is important because it talks about what's important to him for the future and for the past. But it's also this connection, you know, and she's pulled in because he's a great storyteller. She gets sucked into it.
0: Mm. We have two more questions left in the show, and they're, I suppose, slightly moving away from this book. And the penultimate question comes from Becky in Germany, and we have a recording of her. So,
3: hi, Karen. This is Rebecca. Some people also know me as Becky from the Instagram account Becky und Bücher, Becky in books in English, and I'm a huge fan of your books. If you could go back to one of your books and change something, would you? Or do you feel like every story should stay exactly as it was written?
1: Well, thank you, Becky. I love my German readers. I think I know what this question is about based on my extensive knowledge of my German readers and what they're angry at me about. Is I killed a character in my Grant County series. And that was, I don't know, 20 years ago, and many of them still send me emails about how angry they are.
0: Oh my goodness.
1: So if that's what you're talking about, no, I would not change that. As a writer, I think one of the most important things for me is to keep growing and to change as a writer. And even if I look back at my books, which there's quite a lot of them now, let's just not even say the number, I wouldn't change anything, even if I felt like I could have done something differently or I made a mistake, because it makes me capable of writing the books I'm writing today. Because it's a lifelong learning being a writer. If you're not learning and changing, I think that's one of the reasons why I'm on your book club now, is I still want to be the best writer I can be. I don't want to just stamp out the same thing over and over and over again. I want something new and exciting and interesting. I want to say something about society. I want to hold up a mirror to my readers and say, this is what's going on. And I think it's so important to me to do that. It's why I started writing in the first place, you know, thinking about my grandmother and telling these stories. So to me, if I change one word, it might change who I am today. So I wouldn't change anything.
0: Oh, that's beautiful. And I feel we're leading quite nicely onto our last question, which comes from Simon in Louisiana. Simon in Louisiana. And he says, I really admire your Save the Libraries project. Libraries were always a sanctuary for me, not just for reading. But I wouldn't have my high school diploma without a quiet place to study, access to computers, and librarians who genuinely cared about a kid who was trying. It breaks my heart to see so many Americans take them for granted or not care when they're shut down. A library is more under threat now than ever. And what can we do to save them?
1: Well, first, a small correction. It's Louisiana.
0: Oh, I'm so sorry.
1: That's okay, because I say Salisbury. You know, I love libraries too. I grew up, my father would take me every Saturday and drop me off at the library, and he would go to work, and then he would pick me up, if he remembered. And I just love, I mean, part of the reason is it was the only air-conditioned building in town, so a lot of kids went there. But just having unfettered access to reading changed my life. And, you know, like a lot of children who learned from reading, learned words from reading. As I got older and got into college, I realized I was pronouncing them all incorrectly. I absorbed this, and the librarians always put books in my hands that I was ready to read. I agree that it's horrific that we're cutting funding the libraries. And there's all kinds of data, which no one believes in data anymore. It's all feelings-based now. But there's all kinds of data about the development of brains in children. When they read, they develop critical pathways for critical thinking that they do not develop otherwise. I mean, we know this about cursive writing and writing by hand. It develops pathways in your brain that you need for other functions. And if you have a finite amount of time to develop that, and if you don't, you never have it. And so the fluency in reading and language is so vital, and it's such a small investment in the community to have kids who are readers. And a lot of people think of reading as a luxury, and absolutely having the time to do it is. However, it's also a very vital part of a prosperous society. I mean, one of our greatest funders of libraries, a Scottish fella, Andrew Carnegie, there are still Carnegie libraries today. Now, you can argue, like, he got the money in a really horrible way. He was a robber baron, and a lot of people suffered, but he understood we need people to be engineers. We need people to be writers. We need philosophers. We need thinkers. We need accountants. We need all. And so he made sure some of his ill-gotten gains were returned to the community to help with reading. And I think it's probably one of the most important things in my life to speak on libraries and say, you know, we need to have a functioning society. The number one threat, I think, is adults who try to control libraries and who have suddenly whipped themselves into a hysteria because there's a book about two penguins loving each other. I mean, really? This is what you're worried about? You know, and I mean, the great thing about a library is if you don't want your children to read books, they can't check them out without you. I mean, you literally take them and you bring them home, right? And if you don't want them to see them, don't take them to the library.
0: And also, I think about it as a space which is not associated with commerce. And those spaces are so rare too, you know, a space where you don't have to pay money to rent the books. You don't have to pay money to be in that library. You're allowed to exist there. And that feels like...
1: Exactly. Something. Well, you have to pay 10 cents if you print a page from the computer. But other than that, yes.
0: That's the only caveat in the campaign. Yes. Karen, I want to say thank you so much for talking to me today and for answering all the questions. I'm afraid we do need to leave it there. Next time, Harriet will be joined by acclaimed American novelist Rachel Kushner. She'll be answering questions about her novel The Mars Rim, set inside a women's prison in California. A story of incarceration, poverty, violence, and survival, told through the life of Romy Hall, a young mother serving two life sentences for killing her stalker. And after that, South African writer Karen Jennings will be joining us to answer your questions about an island. If you'd like your questions on the show, email us at worldbookclub@bbc.co.uk or message us on our official Instagram page at BBC World Book Club. And in the meantime, a reminder that wherever you get your podcasts, there are more than 260 other World Book Clubs you can download, with a plethora of crime and thriller authors if this has left you hungry for more. But for now, from me, Josie Lung, and producer Elizabeth Ann Duffy, thank you to our sound engineer, Neva Misirian. Thank you for being part of BBC World Book Club, and an especially massive thank you to this month's guest, Karen Slaughter.
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0: I'm Neil Kirksall.
1: And I'm Chris Howden. Coming up on As It Happens.
0: Bridge partners, despite a deal that goes back decades, Donald Trump continues to complain about a new bridge connecting Detroit to Windsor, Ontario. And yet the mayor of Windsor tells us the Gordie Howe International Bridge is definitely, maybe, possibly, opening very soon. Probably, right?
1: And failing up, they may have begun as the world's worst album covers, but now they're on display at a British Museum exhibition. The collector who has gathered these artistic atrocities together insists that they have their own often unsettling charms.
0: Those stories and more coming up for you on the Tuesday edition of As It Happens.

0: Live from NPR News in Washington, I'm Dan Ronan. The U.S. and Iran traded military strikes early Wednesday, one day after Iran took down a U.S. Army helicopter near the Strait of Hormuz. Iran launched attacks into neighboring Bahrain and Kuwait, and Iran said it also targeted an airbase in Jordan. The U.S. Central Command said it launched self-defense strikes, which hit Iranian air defense facilities, radar sites, and a ground station. NPR White House correspondent Deepa Shivaram.
1: All of this is coming at a critical time in this war, which has gone on for a lot longer than Trump originally intended. Both sides have been negotiating to end the conflict and agree to some kind of a peace deal, but that hasn't happened yet. And now there's a chance things could re-escalate here.
0: 12 people have been killed in a mass shooting in Johannesburg, police said Wednesday. Kate Bartlett reports mass shootings often related to organized crime are becoming more common in South Africa.
2: Police say they have launched a manhunt for an unknown number of suspects. They said on Tuesday night a group of men arrived at Cleveland Informal Settlement, an impoverished area in Johannesburg. They opened fire indiscriminately on residents, killing 9 men and 3 women before fleeing in a white Toyota van. No motive is yet known. South Africa has one of the world's highest murder rates, averaging about 60 a day. Last year, 9 people were killed in a shooting at a tavern in Johannesburg. Sometimes the shootings are linked to gang wars over turf, and they have also been blamed on illegal gold miners known as Zama Zamas. Kate Bartlett, NPR News, Johannesburg.
0: The U.S. is planning a quarantine facility in Kenya, this for Americans who have been exposed to Ebola. It sparked protest within the country. Ari Daniel describes the Trump administration's thinking.
3: The facility is intended for a 21-day voluntary quarantine. If someone remains asymptomatic, they can travel freely. But if not, they may be transported elsewhere for treatment. The State Department says their top priority is, quote, protecting the health of the American people and preventing this Ebola outbreak from reaching our shores. But Naheed Bedelia, who directs Boston University's Center on Emerging Infectious Diseases, has strong reservations.
4: This is a bad idea. They should just transport people back. It's cheaper, it's safer, it's better for Americans overall.
3: And that's because, she argues, these individuals could have access to higher quality medical care in the U.S., where they'd be more likely to survive any resulting complications. For NPR News, I'm Ari Daniel.
0: Republican Senator Susan Collins of Maine will face political newcomer Graham Plantner in the November general election. Collins was unopposed in the Republican primary. Plantner easily won the Democratic primary. Despite recent questions about his personal life, the Maine Senate seat is considered critical for Democrats if they're to win the Senate in November. It's NPR. Republican incumbent Senator Lindsey Graham of South Carolina and Democratic challenger Dr. Annie Andrews will face off in November for the U.S. Senate seat in South Carolina. Both Graham and Andrews easily won their primary races Tuesday. In South Carolina's governor's race, the current lieutenant governor, Pamela Yvette, will face the state's attorney general, Alan Wilson, in a runoff in June. In Australia, the shooting suspect in the Bondi Beach terror attack has been charged with 19 new offenses. As Christina Kukala reports, 15 people were killed when 2 gunmen opened fire on a Jewish community December of last year.
5: Naveed Akram now faces nearly 80 charges over the attack at an event celebrating Hanukkah at Sydney's Bondi Beach. The new charges include 10 counts of shooting with intent to murder and 6 of discharging a firearm with intent to resist arrest. The 24-year-old was previously charged with multiple counts of murder and attempted murder and 1 count of committing a terrorist act. He's yet to enter a plea to the charges. On the day of the attack, Naveed Akram was wounded in a shootout with police, while his father, Sajid Akram, was killed. For NPR News, I'm Christina Kukala in Melbourne.
0: The NBA Finals resume Wednesday night at New York's Madison Square Garden with Game 4. The Knicks have a 2-1 lead over San Antonio. The best of 7 NHL Stanley Cup Final between Carolina and Las Vegas, is now tied. Carolina won 5-3. It's NPR.
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7: Hello, I'm Neil Kirksall.
8: Good evening, I'm Chris Howden. This is As It Happens. Tonight.
7: Net loss. A longtime soccer correspondent tells us he's ready to cover this year's big tournament, but worrying that a never-ending list of FIFA controversies might just drain the World Cup of its magic.
8: Remaking provisions. The organization that represents Inuit in Canada launches a new poverty reduction strategy and calls on Ottawa to scrap a federal food subsidy program our guest says simply is not working.
7: The who, the where, and the how. The long-delayed Gordie Howe International Bridge between Windsor, Ontario and Detroit, Michigan may finally be set to open, even as the U.S. president keeps throwing out roadblocks.
8: Forcing their hands. Elections Alberta says finding enough staff to work this fall's referendum is a huge undertaking. We'll talk to the woman in charge of organizing the manual counting of up to 45 million ballots.
7: Blowing their covers. At an exhibition of terrible album art in England, you can see aesthetic disasters that might change your feelings about particular musicians and perhaps even all human life.
8: And ask Sully questions, get Sully answers. Alaska Senator Dan Sullivan is not pleased to be facing a challenge from a new rival whose name is Dan Sullivan, and he wants to boot his namesake for his name's sake. As it happens, the Tuesday edition, radio that knows, it's just one Dan thing after another.

0: The lead up to the World Cup has been full of complaints and controversy. Now, in just 2 days, the show will begin in earnest, and the eyes of soccer fans around the world will be trained on Mexico, the U.S., and Canada. As the tournament approached, we saw controversies about excessively high ticket prices, too many restrictions on travel, too much false advertising, and the list goes on and on. Tariq Panja is the global soccer correspondent for the New York Times. This will be the fifth World Cup he's covered, and he'll be reporting from all three host countries. We reached him today in Mexico City.
1: Tariq, I'm sure you know many Canadians who were excited about this. Americans, too, I'd wager, are now feeling like they got a very bad bargain when North America got this World Cup. Did they?
2: You know, I think that's a question we're going to be able to ask properly at the end of the tournament. Mm-hmm. The thing with these World Cups is that the controversies always come to the fore at this moment, the days before the matches effectively kick off. However, this one, there are so many issues that have developed over such a long time, not least the accessibility from ticket prices.
1: And let's go through all of those controversies and obstacles. Ticket prices, you mentioned, our producer checked, the lowest resale ticket as of Monday for the first match in Toronto, which is coming up at the end of this week, is sitting around $500 right now. It was at $1,300, but even $500, that's pretty high. And there are thousands of unsold seats as we speak. Have prices ever been at those levels and what you're seeing compared to all the other World Cups you've covered?
2: I've not seen prices at these levels for anything I've covered, quite frankly. This will be the fifth World Cup I've covered. It will be the seventh I've attended overall. And they're, I think, 3 to 10 times more expensive in some cases than the last most expensive World Cup, which was in Qatar 4 years ago. It is staggering how much these tickets cost. And the fact is, this is a bigger tournament than ever, 48 teams. So there's so many games. The risk here is not only are people going to be priced out, we're going to have swathes of empty stadiums unless something is pulled from the fire at the last moment.
1: Then there are the distances, certainly, and you know this well. The World Cup has covered multiple countries before, and the countries we're talking about are generally friendly, but this is a tricky time in relations between these three countries. How does that factor in to things right now?
2: Footprint-wise, this is the biggest World Cup ever. It's the first time we've got three countries, and it's coming at a point of instability, politically volatile moment for the world. And the relationships between these three countries are also under strain, it's fair to say. So pulling all of this together at this time is some feat. Almost feels like there are three different World Cups going on. I'm talking to you from Mexico City. This is Mexico. This is not the United States or Canada. And, you know, you're calling me from Canada. I assume the atmosphere and the feeling is different there. And then, of course, the elephant in the room, you know, what's it going to be like in the United States? So that's new. And then the issue is also about what the World Cup is. It's supposed to be a global celebration. The clue is in the name. It's the World Cup. So the world is supposed to be present, be it on the field, be it in the terraces or even officiating. But we have an environment, really a posture by the United States, it seems like, with travel bans and visa restrictions, where the US is more closed to the world at any moment than it has been in modern times. And we're seeing some of this, not least with a referee from Somalia who was on the FIFA list being turned back.
1: Omar Artan.
2: We've got Omar Artan being turned back. We've got fans who have not been able to get their visa waivers. A striker from Iraq, for example, at O'Hare Airport in Chicago, being questioned for hours before he was at least lucky enough to be in for his World Cup journey. I've seen images of the Senegalese national team being searched on the tarmac. Same with the Uzbekistan team. These are images I've not seen before. Now, is this an environment that these players will be happy and comfortable and feel welcome in? So far, that is up in the air.
1: Are those kinds of things that FIFA could or should have anticipated?
2: FIFA absolutely should have anticipated all of this. It has been building to this tournament since giving the hosting rights to these countries in 2018. not least its president, Gianni Infantino, who has developed a curiously close relationship with President Trump of the United States in particular. He almost seems to have a season ticket to the Oval Office. So what was the point of this relationship? What we were told is, like, you need good relations in order for smooth competitions to run. But was he in his ear? Could he have done anything? We haven't seen any positive impacts just now of that relationship.
1: If the goal is to become more popular, FIFA gets more fans in the U.S., are they going to get that? I mean, they're going to make billions, but will it achieve what they intended?
2: It's hard to know. The tournament, once the ball gets rolling, I've often found with a lot of these tournaments, Qatar, Russia, they had their fair share of problems, controversies, but once the ball gets rolling, the soccer really does take center stage because the sport is so popular. It's followed so fervently. And maybe the US will catch the bug. Mexico doesn't need to, and Canada maybe as well. We'll get into this.
1: There's diehard again, fans here. Hopefully it will be fun at the end.
2: Yeah. You know, the thing is, it is fun. And that's the thing. And that's the thing that for a lot of people is so painful, that this thing that they love, this thing that they have kind of shaped their lives. This thing happens every 4 years, and people go through various stages of their lives. I know a lot of people, maybe myself included, who can place themselves in where they are in their life with what World Cup it was. You know, were you at college in France 98? You know, you started your job when it was Germany 2006, et cetera, you got married, et cetera, et cetera. So these things are a backdrop to millions of people's lives, and they are important in that way. They're celebrated in that way, and they're supposed to be full of joy. And maybe we'll be talking about that type of stuff in a few weeks. That said, the build-up has been fairly joyless.
1: Tariq, I'm very glad we could speak. Safe travels, and thank you.
2: Thank you.
0: Tariq Panja is the global soccer correspondent for the New York Times. We reached him in Mexico City.

0: The Gordie Howe International Bridge is loaded with symbolism. It connects the factory towns of Windsor, Ontario, and Detroit, Michigan, spanning a river that marks the border between two nations. It is named for a Canadian who spent 25 years stateside as a legendary player for the Detroit Red Wings, where he coined the term elbows up, and it's the product of a cross-border deal, paid for by Canadian taxpayers and built with iron and steel from both sides of the border by Canadian and American workers. But the fact that you can't cross it yet is also symbolic. For months, the opening has been delayed, with President Donald Trump blaming Canadian trade practices he calls unfair and insisting that the U.S. get a cut of all tolls, even though they'd been earmarked to repay the Canadian investment. Today, though, Prime Minister Mark Carney said the wait will soon be over.
1: Look, it's positive news. Obviously, the bridge will be open at the end of the week, and a symbol, but also a fact of cooperation between our countries. Great for Canadians going across the border, Americans coming across the border, and for commerce. And I just want to salute those who constructed it on both sides, and looking forward to getting it done.
0: News reports citing unnamed sources say a ribbon-cutting ceremony is set for Friday, but a U.S. administration source told the CBC that Donald Trump's position on the bridge had not changed. We reached Windsor Mayor Drew Dilkins in Windsor, Ontario.
2: Mayor, can you set the record straight? When is the Gordie Howe International Bridge actually going to open?
3: Well, I actually don't know the answer to that question. I know there's going to be a ribbon cutting on Friday, but I'm not sure if the bridge is opening that day. Or whether it will open, in, you know, a day or two later. And so I'm waiting to hear that as well.
2: Is that frustrating for you?
3: Yes, it's frustrating to see how one person on the U.S. side can put out a Truth Social post and potentially upend the opening of a bridge that we've watched being constructed literally for 8 years. But knowing that everything is completed, been built by hands from the United States, hands from Canada, for many years, Canada paid for the entire cost of construction. We're joint owners with the state of Michigan, and I know it's ready to go, and so it's just a matter of time before it actually opens.
2: A White House official, we should mention, told our CBC News colleague in Washington, Jennifer Barr, quote, "The president's position on the Gordie Howe Bridge has not changed. The administration remains committed to securing the best possible deal for the American people," unquote. Can any of this happen if the U.S. president is not on board?
3: Well, I listen, you know, I have to say, from the very beginning when this was brought up, as someone who, you know, went to law school, it's hard for me to believe that Canada would have had an agreement with the U.S. side where we plan to put $6.5 billion into the ground to create a bridge that touched down on both sides of this international border without a simple operating clause that said, given 30 days notice of completion, both sides agree to staff and operate this particular crossing. And so I can't believe that a clause like that wouldn't have been included in any agreement. Of course, no one wants to take the other party to court to enforce their rights. But I'm hopeful that, you know, sensible minds will prevail here. The president may still hold that opinion with respect to the Gordie Howe Bridge, but acknowledge that agreements are in place that mean that it should open. Otherwise, there would probably be a lawsuit.
2: To be clear, that clause that you're talking about is actually in there? You've seen it?
3: I haven't seen it, but it would be unconscionable just from a legal background to not have a simple operating clause when you're putting that much money into the ground, you know, to create an international crossing. And so, you know, it would be hard to believe that that clause wouldn't be there. And that would be a standard clause that any lawyer would put into an agreement such as the one that caused the construction of the Gordie Howe Bridge to be built.
2: Yeah, and again, you know, to remind our listeners, the initial agreement was that Michigan would get 50% of the revenue from tolls once Canada had recouped its investment in the bridge. The U.S. president, I mean, be saying a better deal. Do you know specifically what he wants? He likes his name on things. Do you have any idea? Do you think he wants his name on this bridge?
3: Well, some had thought that if we made it the Trump Howe or the Trump Gordie Howe Bridge, that would cause for it to be opened very, very quickly. But we saw how that worked out with the Kennedy Center. And so, listen, no one really knows except Donald Trump what he wants. Clearly, the way this happened with, you know, the private owner of the Ambassador Bridge reaching out to Secretary Lutnick, who called President Trump, and within 2 hours, there's a Truth Social post. I mean, I think people have connected the dots very well with respect to that particular issue and who Donald Trump is reportedly representing, but who knows what he wants. At the end of the day, I mean, the U.S. did not put a penny into this deal. the people in Canada paid for this project because we understood how important it was to have redundancy in our international crossings, recognizing that Windsor is home to the busiest land commercial border crossing between the U.S. and Canada, but also looking forward. We're stuck in this Donald Trump era where everything's tense and there's trade wars and tariff tension. You know, this is a moment in time. And if we're playing the long game here, we know that there will be increased trade moving forward, for which the Gordie Howe Bridge is going to play a significant role in helping move that trade between Canada and the United States.
2: If this bridge is, in fact, a bargaining chip amid these talks, what are you hoping? What do you want to make sure the federal government and the trade teams do or don't do?
3: Well, I have been very clear. Even a couple of weeks ago, I was doing interviews saying, don't give in, because it sounded to me, just the way things were lining up through a number of meetings that I had, that the United States was trying to get Canada to acquiesce in certain things and kind of take a bad deal. And I said, don't worry about us down here. We're going to be fine. This bridge has never been opened. Because of tariffs, trade is down between the U.S. and Canada. The existing bridge can handle the trade that is here. Don't take a bad deal, Canada. We have put too much time and energy and money into this project. Wait until the landscape is appropriate for us to take a good deal. And it seems like, you know, I would have a hard time believing we're getting into a ribbon cutting without some understanding by people in both countries, leaders in all, you know, both countries, that there is an agreement that this needs to move forward. And so I hope we didn't take a bad deal. I have no knowledge of what the give and takes were between the two governments, but I'm hopeful that we made a good deal, if one had to be made, to be able to open this bridge, and that, you know, it's something we're going to be proud of. And I think that, you know, Canadians are really proud of this bridge. We're looking forward to crossing it. And I think Americans on the other side certainly, you know, have looked at the construction of this bridge and feel the same way about Canada. And forget about the guy in the White House. We're still good friends. We're still trading partners. And we're going to be that way for a long time to come.
2: The Detroit News was reporting that it's going to be open to traffic on Monday. I'm assuming they checked with credible sources. Anything can change, of course. But, I mean, without knowing for sure, do you think that's feasible?
3: Yeah, I think it's feasible. Certainly, you know, the bridge has been constructed for some time and just waiting to be staffed to be opened. I think, you know, if Friday is a ribbon cutting and they're waiting a couple days just to put the pieces together with respect to allowing vehicles to cross, so be it. I imagine on the Canadian side, there will be a lineup of cars, people who want to be among the first to cross the bridge. And certainly we're just all really excited to see the end on the horizon here. Everywhere you go in Windsor, there's almost nowhere you can go where you don't see the background of the Gordie Howe Bridge somewhere on the horizon. And so there's lots of excitement here, and we look forward to the day that it opens.
2: Mayor, thank you for coming back on the show.
3: My pleasure.
0: Drew Dilkins is the mayor of Windsor, Ontario. That's where we reached him.

0: We all know the music industry is highly competitive. Artists will do anything they can to stand out. And what stands out more than setting up a camera, taking a seat in your best dinner jacket and dress shirt, and playing your guitar with no trousers on? That is what's depicted in the album art for the record The Nimble Fingers of Jean-Pierre Jumet. And it's just one of many entries in the Worst Record Covers in the World exhibit, now on at the Mansfield Museum in England. And arguably it's all downhill from the pantsless Mr. Jumet into a baffling, nightmarish world of demonic bunnies and psychedelic mustaches, all on display together. Steve Goldman is the curator of the exhibit. He owns over 700 vinyl covers that he claims are the worst of the worst. We reached Mr. Goldman in Huddersfield, England.
1: Steve, when I was getting ready to come and speak with you, I thought, well, this is subjective. You know, who's to say what a bad album cover is? And then I saw a photograph of the very first one you purchased by the rock band Peter Rabbit. The album was Roadstar. It is something else. Describe it for our listeners, that cover.
2: Yeah, it's five rabbits being pulled out of a hat, except the band's faces amateurishly and awkwardly superimposed on the rabbits.
1: I don't know if it's terrifying. Terrifying is the word I went to first, then funny.
2: Yeah.
1: When did you first come across it?
2: Yeah, I came across it about 40 years ago, and it was 10p in a second-hand record shop, and I bought it because it was such an extraordinary bad cover. And subsequently, I lost it. And then the internet came along, and I thought, I'll find it now. But every time I typed in Peter Rabbit, Beatrice Potter
1: of course,
2: links came
1: yes.
2: up. So I thought, oh, I'll never first see that album again. Then about 10 years ago, someone said, have you tried discogs.com? So I did and typed it in and it came up straight away. And it was a bit more expensive this time. It was £5 plus another £5 to have it imported from Germany.
1: Okay.
2: Yeah, but when it arrived was one of the happiest moments of my life.
1: Wow.
2: And that seems it. And that evening I say to my family, do you know what, I think I'll start collecting crap LP covers.
1: It brings you joy. Have you found out more since? I want to talk about the broader collection, but that particular cover that started all of this, have you found out more since about why this cover, why did they do this, and how the band feels about it?
2: I had no idea until about 6 months ago, but when JT, who was the singer in the band, got in touch with me, and I thought to complain, but actually he was in on a joke. And the story was, well, the album was released a year after the band split up, and they had no idea about the cover, and they all hated it. And he described it as being something like an invasion of the bunny body snatchers.
1: That's pretty great. That's pretty cool that he got in touch with you, John Thompson, the former lead singer.
2: Yeah. So, he turned up a couple of days ago at the latest opening of an exhibition in Mansfield, which is near Sheffield.
1: So what is this one is, yeah, right away, I qualifies as a bad cover. I don't think there's any question. But as your collection expanded into these hundreds of covers, what is the criteria you're going off of?
2: It has to make me laugh. It's as simple as that. Yeah. And therefore, that you know, no sexist or racist, homophobic or transphobic or unpleasant albums get in there. Like, for example, violence or gore or toilets, because I don't find these things funny. But if it makes me laugh, then it's in.
1: What are some of the other ones that have made you laugh and are now making others laugh?
2: There's so many. There's Jason Hoover, which is like a cheapskate Adam and Eve.

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1: I was in Mansfield on Saturday, hanging low, and just watching people laugh at it.
2: I mean, they're hilarious. But do you think that they can also be, these covers, be a barrier to the music? I mean, is there a correlation? Have you found that if the cover is bad, the music is bad?
1: I mean, generally, yes. but there's been a few examples, like Thundercat. I mean, I'd heard of him, but I've not listened to anything before. And he's got a cover called Drunk, which consists of his eyes staring out of a puddle, and the rest of him is submerged. And that's really good, that album.
2: You got more than 700, as our listeners heard. How long do you think you'll go? How many more do you think you'll collect?
1: They're still making them. Have you seen the latest Rolling Stones album?
2: I haven't seen the cover. Is it bad?
1: Yeah. It's bad. it's called Foreign Tongues, and it's a mashup cartoon. You'll see it eventually.
2: I'm gonna search it as we're speaking. But you describe it.
1: I can't describe it. I mean,
2: I see what you're saying. Well, it's not the bunnies with the band faces on it, but it is. It's interesting. Yeah. It's interesting. I'll leave it for the listeners to decide on that one, Steve.
1: I'm getting to the point where I've got most of the crap covers in existence. I mean, there's the new ones, and occasionally there's one that I haven't got. But my rate of finding them has massively decreased within the last 2 years.
2: Great to speak with you.
1: you too.
3: Steve Goldman is a bad album art collector and the curator of the Worst Record Covers in the World exhibit. We reached him in Huddersfield, England.

0: Dan Sullivan is going to be running against you. Dan Sullivan.
1: The mayor?
0: No, different, a completely different Dan Sullivan.
1: Huh. So, maybe we can get back to you. So
0: there's another Dan Sullivan.
1: Huh. I wonder what that's all about.
2: The moment a reporter told Alaska Senator Dan Sullivan that he was facing an unexpected challenger, Dan Sullivan. You can hear how shocked Dan Sullivan is. He thought he was Dan Sullivan, and he is, but crucially and confoundingly, so is Dan Sullivan. Dan Sullivan has been the junior senator from Alaska since 2015. In his upcoming Republican primary to be held in August, he will face a number of opponents, one of whom is an unknown who filed to run just before the deadline, Dan Sullivan. Now, that Dan Sullivan is a retired grade 5 teacher with no political experience. He told his local paper in Alaska, the Petersburg Pilot, that he'd been getting fed up with Dan Sullivan for quite some time. And when Dan Sullivan said he approved putting Donald Trump's face on a $250 bill, Dan Sullivan says, quote, "That was just kind of a moment that pushed me over the edge," unquote. Now, for his part, Dan Sullivan is pretty mad at Dan Sullivan. I mean, Dan S. Sullivan is mad at Dan J. Sullivan. Sorry, I mean Senator Dan S. Sullivan is mad at surprise opponent Dan J. Sullivan. I'm just having a little fun with the whole idea of these Dans Sullivan facing off. After all, you might be saying, oh, there's two Dan Sullivans. Isn't that funny?
3: When people are going, oh, there's two Dan Sullivans. Isn't that funny? No, it's cheating.
2: Oh. Okay, it's not funny. As you heard, Senator Dan Sullivan says this Danny come lately is cheating, a dirty trick by the Democrats to confuse voters. There's no proof of that at this point, but you can see why he suspects shenanigans. Senator Dan Sullivan wants the other Dan Sullivan removed from the ballot. It is not clear whether that will happen, but sooner or later, Alaska's Republican Party will have to face the music, and it's not just the same old song and dance. Here's Elliot Maginot with No One Is Calling Your Name.

0: Elliot Maginot with No One Is Calling Your Name.
1: We're going to take a short break now. When we return, out in his league,
0: former rugby player Kane Evans comes out, making him the second player in National Rugby League history to do that. He says after years of shame, he feels like a weight has been lifted. Stay tuned. I'm Chris Howden.
1: And I'm Neil Kirksall.

0: I'm Indy Todd, host of The Point. Coming up, pollinators are critical in the production of most fruits and vegetables. According to the USDA, 3/4 of the world's flowering plants and about 35% of the world's food crops depend on pollinators to reproduce. Kelly Gill and Julie Michelson from the Xerces Society join us to discuss their efforts to conserve pollinators. That's The Point this morning at 9 on CAI.
1: The Gerald Mack brothers at the Sandwich Boardwalk. No, he
2: wants her. If you see a crab with green legs, they get huge.
3: I got one of the green crabs.
4: You are huge, I know that. I am going to let you go.
1: You're listening to WCAI.
5: Okay. Yeah. Liam, we've got to go. This is the second time my alarm's gone off. Bye.
6: It's just not working. That is the message from the organization that represents Inuit across Canada, which is calling for an end to the federal Nutrition North food subsidy program in its current form. The program was launched in 2011 with the goal of making nutritious food more affordable in northern communities by providing subsidies to grocers. But allegations of misused subsidies have dogged the initiative for years, while food insecurity and an inflated cost of living on Inuit lands endured. Natan Obed is the president of Inuit Tapirit Kanatami. He made the call as part of a larger poverty reduction strategy today. We reached him in Ottawa.
7: Natan Obed, you've spoken before publicly about your criticisms around the Nutrition North program and its shortcomings. What was the moment now, though, that you decided, in your view, it needs to be shut down entirely?
8: We have been trying to get the Government of Canada to reform the Nutrition North program for a decade or more. We want to make it an accountable, transparent, and successful initiative. And we just don't feel like that's the case now. And so that's why we've been calling for its replacement.
7: What kinds of things are you seeing and hearing that concerns you most about how this program is being run at the moment? Just stories of what people are telling you about its impact on them because of the way it's run now.
8: Food prices in Inuit Nunavut, especially for perishable items, have never been higher. The express purpose of the Nutrition North program is to ensure that there are lower costs for eligible items within our grocery stores. Ever since the Nutrition North program was formed out of the ashes of the food mail program, retailers have provided a retail-at-till subsidy model, meaning you go to the store and 2 liters of milk will be, say, $12, but there is a subsidy applied. It says that it would have otherwise been $16. There is no formula or way in which any of the users of this program can go back and understand how that rebate was applied, who provides the input into how those funds are allocated. Mm-hmm. And we ultimately know that the retailers are the ones that are taking those funds and saying that they are applying them to their food prices. There is a lack of trust within our communities for this particular model. It is a need-blind rebate-at-till model. So those who are the top 2% earners are taking advantage of the subsidy the same as the bottom 20%.
7: I know you have been speaking with the minister in charge of this, Rebecca Chartrand. We reached out as well. And in a statement to our show, the minister said, in part, quote, "communities need to be the architects of the ways in which food security is improved," unquote. At the same time, Northern and Arctic Affairs is already assessing Nutrition North after requesting and receiving an external review. Clearly, you're not confident that reassessment on its own could lead to improvements. Is the minister, from your conversations, open to scrapping it entirely?
8: Minister Chartrand has talked to many Inuit and Inuit institutions. We have submitted to the minister an Inuit-led framework to replace the Nutrition North Canada program. We are not asking for this government initiative to completely disappear. We're hoping that it is replaced by something that is a social program that is transparent and accountable. There are components of Nutrition North that have been quite successful. One is the Harvester Support Grant, another is a community fund that not-for-profit societal groups or different community agencies can apply for group subsidies. What we are focusing on really is the bulk of the $200 million that is spent is on the rebated till model, and that is what we were hoping to replace by something more efficient.
7: Can you describe what that more efficient and community-led, you know, the kind of program that you've described and are pitching to the minister would look like in practice?
8: First and foremost, there's roughly a 70% moderate to severe food insecurity within Inuit Nunavut communities. We have a median income of $32,000 in relation to non-Inuit who live in our homeland that have a median income of over $100,000. We are calling on the federal government to create a program that targets those who need food the most and provides them with opportunities to feed their families. We are hoping that we can work with this government also on ensuring that the subsidies for Inuit to harvest from the land and to ensure that we have traditional foods as a part of our overarching healthy diet can remain and can be supported by federal programs. Mm-hmm. But we do have co-op models that have been very successful in providing food. The challenge is also just our infrastructure networks. There are only two communities out of 51 in Inuit Nunavut that have road access to the south. So therefore, all perishable food items are flown in. We also don't have marine infrastructure, so we have sea lift operations. So any non-perishable food items are only being resupplied once or twice a year. We also are pushing the federal government to make greater investments to bring Inuit Nunavut into Canada through infrastructure investments.
7: And do you feel, based on your conversations so far and the messaging coming from the federal government, that you're closer to the kind of trust and transparency and ultimately the program, the specific kind of program that you've been pushing for?
8: We're seeing a focus on defense and security in major projects. We are seeing a shift away in many cases for the types of social policy innovations that we worked with this government for the last 10 years on. We understand that this country has to have a tighter purse, but for all the good work that we've done for early childhood development and post-secondary education and housing and healthcare considerations, we would like to build upon those successes rather than replace them with a sole focus on, say, militarization and NOSH sites within our homeland. I will maintain my optimism at all costs until it is no longer possible.
7: Natan Obed, we will speak again soon. I appreciate this. Thank you.
8: Absolutely. Good to chat.
6: Natan Obed is the president of Inuit Tapirit Kanatomi, which released a new poverty reduction strategy today. We reached him in Ottawa.

0: Cain Evans played 8 seasons in the National Rugby League, and the whole time he was struggling with his mental health and his sexuality. In a new interview this week, the 34-year-old came out as gay. He's only the second man in the history of the NRL to publicly come out, and he did it 3 decades after Ian Roberts first did in 1995. Since yesterday, support for Mr. Evans has been pouring in from fellow rugby players and fans from around the world, many of whom say his bravery will help make hyper-masculine sports like rugby more inclusive. Cain Evans gave that exclusive interview to Channel 9 in Australia and talked about what his life was like after his NRL career. And I will warn you that the interview references suicidal thoughts.
1: I was going down a slippery spiral. I started numbing myself with alcohol and drugs. Looking back now, I realized that there were deeper things that I was masking, and I was just using every outlet I could, up until the point where I was couch surfing and became homeless. I had 3 goals in life, and it was to play NRL, to buy my parents a house, and then I was going to top myself, because I was living in denial from a young age. I know that I'm gay, but I went down every other avenue to sort of build up these walls to escape who I am. I still can't believe I'm here talking to you. This is definitely like my worst nightmare. But I know if I surrender, it's just going to be like it's a start to a new life. I've been fighting a war within, you know, since I was about 15 years old, and it's not sustainable. And, you know, I was sleeping in parks, doing drugs, trying to ultimately pass away so I didn't have to come to this. But I know that there's people that are struggling with the same struggle that I've gone through. So I'm very blessed that I can come here and talk to you and be able to save a life or two. Even now, I feel a bit more free just by saying it out loud. I've brought it to the light. Even over the years, you know, when I've tried to go down that path, you know, I've had people blackmail me. People deflect their problems by outing me, trying to out me. And it just built up a lot of shame and fear and guilt within myself. Now I feel like just coming and speaking to you today, like, you know, fear, shame, guilt, all of that, like it's obviously very humbling being here, but I've cut ties with all that. And I feel peace within, and I feel like a weight has sort of lifted off my shoulders. Maybe death isn't in the plan for me yet. Maybe I do deserve to go and get help.
0: Cain Evans speaking with James Bracey, host of 100% Footy on the Nine Network. If you or someone you know is struggling, you can reach Canada's Suicide Crisis Helpline 24/7 by calling or texting 988.

0: A lot is at stake in the upcoming Alberta referendum, and readying the referendum to take place is a high-stakes gambit as well. As we speak, Elections Alberta is working on recruiting 60,000 people to hand count ballots on October 19th, and they will be hand counting a lot of ballots, 45 million of them. It's the biggest recruitment effort in provincial history, and the person in charge of all that counting and organizing is Jennifer Muskoski. She is the Director of Election Operations for Elections Alberta, and we reached her in Edmonton.
1: Jennifer, these things are always, you know, a major undertaking, significant. This one is absolutely different, though. That's clear by the numbers. Are you preparing differently, mentally preparing for what is to come in the months ahead?
2: Yeah, absolutely. Elections Alberta, you know, does have to prepare mentally differently. This isn't just a one ballot candidate provincial general election. This is 10 ballots, referendum, questions, yes or no style. So there's a lot more complexities that we have to think about. So yeah, just a lot more thinking on process and how we manage it all.
1: 10 ballot questions, as you said. What does that mean in terms of paper? How much paper are we talking about here?
2: Yeah, so we're printing 45 million ballots. And so, yeah, a lot of paper. But those ballots are, that number is to ensure that we have enough ballots for every elector that in Alberta that goes to that that voting place, either advance vote, special ballot, on election day. We want to ensure that that ballot is there for them and for all of the questions.
1: Alberta election law requires that ballots be counted by hand. This goes back to a ban on electronic vote tabulators in 2024. What will that mean for your teams when we're talking? I mean, there are people familiar with counting by hand, of course, but this is mm-hmm. another scale.
2: Absolutely. So we do have to count by hand. So that means that at 8 p.m. at the close of election day, those ballot boxes, once the final elector has made their way through and is out of that voting place, we will take it one question at a time. So we'll open that ballot box up. We've got counting teams that will be assigned to each of those voting stations, and we'll go through each ballot and count them and count them straight through that 48 hours. No stopping, no breaks. We'll keep going until that last ballot is counted and tallied on the sheet.
1: And do you think because the scale of the operation this time is different, that there might be an extension to that 48-hour deadline?
2: That's what legislation is in front of us right now. So we'll take that 48 hours and we'll count in the time that we've been given.
1: Our listeners, certainly we've covered a lot. We've spoken a lot with different guests about the referendum question, the issue of sovereignty. There are many others, though, as we've said, the other ballot questions. What are some of the other questions dealing with?
2: Some of the other questions would be dealing with immigration type questions. So yeah, just looking at the different groups that have moved into Alberta. And so, yes, as you say, the sovereignty one is one that's on top of mind, but there is certainly the 9 others that that will be there for Albertans to read, take, and mark their choice.
1: Where are you going to find the 60,000 people to join your staff temporarily?
2: We have just embarked on the largest recruitment campaign in our history. And so we're looking to the Albertans that we have here in our province. We're asking them to participate. These are, you know, they're critically important roles that we need filled. It's an interesting process. It's pretty exciting time over here in Elections Alberta. So, you know, we're just conveying that excitement to Albertans that, you know, join us, be a part of this. And these are roles that you are compensated for them. There's a pay on our Elections Alberta website. We have all of the different roles that we're looking for, including the qualifications, the requirements, and what that rate of pay is that you would receive.
1: Are you worried at all about filling all of those positions?
2: You know what? We're reaching out to all Albertans, and that's what we're doing. We're looking to them. As I said, we need them to participate. And we're looking to them to come on and fill those roles and as I said, learn something new and take part in something that's pretty exciting. It's like a federal election event happening right here in our province.
1: Our listeners may also remember, you know, the reporting on the voter information breach earlier in the spring. What would you say to Albertans who are skeptical about this whole thing and the ability of of Elections Alberta to handle this at this scale?
2: I would say just that, you know, apply for one of the positions, apply for one of the roles that we have open and available, be able to come in and see that we do take the security of the electoral event very serious. And we've got processes in place that we are ensuring that every elector that does come in to vote on October 19th or one of the advanced voting days, that the information is secure, it's safe. And yeah, join one of the roles and see just how that process plays out.
1: I can tell this is the first time we're speaking, but I can tell that you are excited by this kind of organizational challenge. Am I misreading your voice there? Are you daunted, or maybe it's both?
2: No, absolutely not. Of course, you know, we are here at Elections Alberta, you know, our days are very busy. We've got a lot of processes to work through, but I think, yeah, everyone here, we're excited. Like I said, it's the largest event that we've done in Alberta. And it's pretty cool to be a part of this kind of historical event, if I can say, that's about to happen in October. So yeah, there's definitely excitement in the voice.
1: Contentious too, though. Does that add to the excitement or the thought process?
2: Here at Elections Alberta, you know, we're nonpartisan. We're able to put our thoughts aside. It's a nonpartisan office. We've all signed on to know that that's the role that we do play. And we're here to simply, you know, follow that mandate that's before us. We've taken it very seriously, and we want to ensure that Albertans know that.
1: Thanks for this, Jennifer.
2: You're welcome.
0: Jennifer Muskoski is the Director of Election Operations for Elections Alberta. We reached her in Edmonton.

0: I'd bet good money that Jimmy Two Shoes wins any contest for best coming of age story among his new pals. Late last month, someone called the Department of Fisheries to report some heartbreaking cries at a boat launch in Prince Rupert, British Columbia. It was a seal pup with its umbilical cord still attached. DFO fishery officer Darla Farrington told the CBC how they made the call to jump into action.
1: Oh, that's a really tricky question. Basically, time. In this case, the seal was determined to be quite young because the umbilical cord was still attached. So it was kind of concerning that it had gone several days with no mother around, and it was just hauling out on the breakwater here, making fairly adorable calls, which can be really hard for the general public to see. We collected the seal using a fishing dip net, and it was taken to inland air, the seaplane base, and it was transported over to Haida Gwaii, where it was put on a chartered flight to Vancouver on Pacific Coastal. And that was all coordinated through the Vancouver Aquarium Marine Mammal Rescue Society. So they are the crucial partner in all of this, where they do the rehabilitation of the seals, and we have a great relationship with. So they coordinated all the travel, and we were just, you know, the boots on the water, essentially boat on the water, to kind of help make that happen.
2: And so did you get any updates afterwards from the Rescue Society?
1: Yeah, so right now the seal is in quarantine to make sure if it does have any, you know, bacteria or viruses that can contaminate, you know, the other animals there. So I believe they have a website where people can go online and kind of get status updates and see how well he's doing. Yeah, so right now it's still pretty new down there, so that's basically the only update that I have. I believe one of the donors down there named him Jimmy Two Shoes, so it's pretty cute. I just want to, you know, let the general public know that, you know, what may appear to be an abandoned seal might not actually be abandoned. Seals, you know, take themselves out of the water for a lot of different reasons. For pups, you know, they get tired. They need to nurse. Mom's foraging, so that might be perceived as an abandoned seal if it's left on its own, which is why, you know, like, heavy monitoring is key to determining if it is abandoned and to notify the authorities if they do believe something is truly abandoned. So we don't want anyone to be touching it because, you know, let's say if it's not abandoned, you know, how does it find its way back to its mom? It can be, you know, seals have, you know, a lot of bacteria in their mouth, you know, they don't want to be bit, you know, they can provide like a pretty serious wound. And we don't want to create habituation where they get used to people. And this is an area that is actually has quite a few habituated seals. And that's primarily due to, you know, cleaning fish off their boats and, you know, not really thinking about the long-term impacts of throwing their offal overboard where the seals are enjoying their free meal.
0: That was DFO fishery officer Darla Farrington speaking with the CBC's Sumi Raghu.
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0: Music blasting all the way. My windows are up. Music so loud. You can hear it whenever I drive by you. You can know my music is loud. Very loud. Bass all the way up there. That's my piece.
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3: The World Cup is kicking off. Billions will watch, millions of fans will travel across North America.
4: But in a warming world, what are the health risks for fans and players facing extreme heat?
5: We could see some challenging conditions for sure, and that's going to mean a slower game, more impacts for the players, for the referees. Anyone who's physically active on that site is going to feel those impacts, and the fans are going to see it on the screen.
3: And is the World Cup, as we know it, under threat because of climate change?
5: We have to think about the schedule a little more carefully. So a summer, June, July World Cup in the Northern Hemisphere might not be it. Moving forward, we might have to think about switching the calendar. We've done that before. We saw it with Qatar. Obviously, there's knock-on effects to other leagues that have to compensate, etc., but it would preserve the opportunity to play.
4: Join me, Jordan Dunbar.
3: And me, Greg Jackson, for the climate question after the BBC World Service News.
6: BBC News with Moira Alderson. Iran says it's attacked American bases across the Gulf with strikes on the US Fifth Fleet in Bahrain and targets in Jordan and Kuwait. Earlier, the US military said it had targeted Iranian sites following what President Trump said was the downing of an American Apache helicopter on Monday. From Jerusalem, here's Yulan Nell.
7: We've been getting some more details, with a US official now saying that the US struck nearly 20 targets in Iran, these air defences, ground control stations, surveillance radar around the Strait of Hormuz area. Iranian state media had been reporting explosions in the south, not giving much information about damage on their side, apart from saying that in one location, two water reservoirs had been affected. The US insisted that this was a proportional response to Iran's aggression, and Iran's own response came very swiftly, and it said it was really attacking the sites that had been used to carry out attacks on its territory.
6: The authorities in Hong Kong have charged seven people and two companies over the deadly fire that tore through a public housing complex last year. 168 people were killed when the huge blaze engulfed seven high-rise blocks at the Wang Fuk Court Estate in November. The accused include directors and inspectors of a consultancy firm involved in renovating the estate. Pakistan says it's carried out strikes on suspected militant hideouts along the Afghan border, killing dozens of insurgents. The Afghan Taliban earlier said strikes in three provinces had killed 13 civilians, including children. From Islamabad, Caroline Davis has this report.
8: A tribal elder and a local journalist from Khost told the BBC that there were explosions in the middle of the night when two civilian houses were hit in Spera district. They said initial reports suggested that eight people were killed and two others injured. The Afghan Taliban spokesman shared graphic images of the children he says were killed by Pakistan. The relationship between the two countries has dramatically deteriorated over the last 8 months.
6: Caroline Davis reporting. An Indonesian court has jailed four soldiers for their involvement in an acid attack on an activist known for campaigning against the growing influence of the military. The attack left Andri Yunus blind in one eye. From Indonesia, Astudestra Ajimrastri reports.
9: Two soldiers, identified as masterminding the attack, were sentenced to 3 and 2.5 years in prison each and dismissed from military service. The two others received prison terms of 2 years and 18 months. Andri Yunus, a researcher with the human rights group Contras, was severely burned when acid was thrown at him by two men on a motorcycle in March. The attack happened shortly after he recorded a podcast discussing the military's growing role in Indonesian politics under President Prabowo Subianto.
6: BBC News. South African police say gunmen have shot dead 12 people at an informal settlement in Johannesburg. A search is underway for the attackers. Our correspondent Pumza Filani is in Johannesburg.
10: The police have just held a press briefing a short while ago saying that they are following all leads but would not give more detail on it. But we do know from community members at this stage is that one of the suspected motives has been linked to illegal mining activity in the area. The informal settlement sits not too far from old disused mines, and in the last few months there's been rival activity there between groups of people that are mining illegally.
6: Ukraine's military says it's hit key facilities at the Russian-occupied port of Mariupol. In a statement on social media, Kyiv's drone forces said the port lost power after the strikes, which would significantly limit the use of Mariupol as a logistics hub in Moscow's war against its neighbour. Ukraine has stepped up its attacks on Russian military and energy infrastructure, often deep inside Russia itself. A Sudanese man is due in court in Northern Ireland later, accused of attempted murder over a knife attack that's led to anti-immigration unrest in Belfast. Homes and vehicles were set on fire on Tuesday night. The arrested man is a refugee who entered Britain via France and then Ireland. The victim of the attack is in hospital with serious injuries. Almost 20,000 people in Japan have signed an online petition protesting against the Trump administration's use of manga and anime characters in social media posts. On Saturday, Donald Trump shared a video depicting himself as the protagonist of the popular series Naruto, prompting criticism from fans of the show. The White House has also released videos of US military strikes on Iran, mixed with clips from another series, Yu-Gi-Oh! That's the latest. BBC News.
4: The biggest sporting event on earth is just beginning.
11: The World Cup, with millions travelling and billions watching. One giant global event, and this year it's bigger than ever.
4: But the world is warming faster than ever. How safe are players and supporters in extreme heat? And what's the climate cost of following your team across three countries?
11: Welcome to The Climate Question from the BBC World Service. I'm Greg Jackson.
4: And I'm Jordan Dunbar.
11: Joining us is Dr. Maddie Orr, an Associate Professor of Sport Ecology at the University of Toronto. Toronto is one of the World Cup host cities, and Maddie studies how climate change is affecting sport around the world. Hello, Maddie. I have to ask, are you going to any of the games?
12: I would have been if I wasn't expecting a baby in the next few days before the game starts. So no, I'll be hiding at home. Yeah. But I feel like that's a decent excuse to not go to this big show in town.
11: Absolutely.
4: Canada's not a massive footballing soccer country. Are people excited? Can you feel that the World Cup's coming?
12: Yeah, so just a couple of weeks ago, we started seeing all the signs going up. And I think that's when we got that shift in the attitude. I think prior to that, there was a lot of concern about traffic and noise and kind of all the typical things you get. A lot of comparisons to the Taylor Swift concerts. We had six of them last year. So people are saying, right, six games, six concerts, same thing, right? I don't think Canadians are aware of how much hype is being built up around the game, like all around the world, right? And I think that's what makes this so special. So now people are starting to get it and it's getting exciting.
4: Well, we also have with us Katie Gornall, BBC sports correspondent, who's been covering preparations for this World Cup and has reported from major sporting events all around the world. Hi, Katie.
13: Hi there, guys.
11: And this World Cup is the biggest ever, and it's organised by something called FIFA. Katie, just remind us who FIFA is and the fact that it's being held over three countries, the US, Mexico, Canada. That's the first time they've ever done that, right?
13: That's right. It's the first time a World Cup's been held across three countries. It's bigger than ever before. This hasn't happened before. FIFA are the global governing body for football. So they are essentially responsible for running the game around the world. And they are a huge organisation, one of the largest organisations in the world. They've got more than 200 member countries. That's like rivals to the United Nations. They generate billions of dollars annually through things like broadcast revenue, sponsorship, merchandising. And one of their main jobs is to organise and promote elite football competitions, tournaments, and the most famous of those is, of course, the World Cup. So back back in 2017, they voted to expand the World Cup. It was at 32 teams. It is now going to be 48 in 2026. The number of matches, of course, is going to rise from 64 to 104. The reason they say they did this was that they want to make the game more inclusive, give more countries a chance to participate and develop the game globally. But of course, this just means it's so much bigger. So you need more host cities, more stadiums, more training facilities for the teams traveling there. Everything just gets bigger. The infrastructure that you need is so much bigger. And so it kind of outgrew one country as a host, which is why they've expanded it. Part of the main reason why they've expanded it across USA, Mexico and Canada.
14: We're seeing for the first time Cape Verde, Curaçao, Jordan and Uzbekistan, and a long-awaited return for Scotland and Norway. So those extra teams, they are bringing in new countries, which is very exciting for them, isn't it?
13: Very exciting. And having spoken to a lot of Scotland fans in the build-up to this World Cup, I don't think anyone's more excited than Scotland. They're sending so many fans over there to the World Cup. I think more than 20,000 last time I spoke to them. So yeah, that's a really special part of the World Cup, is bringing the tournament to countries that either haven't been there for generations, so there'll be a whole new generation of fans that will be experiencing this for the first time, or to countries, as you say, that have never experienced playing in such a huge tournament as this. And as someone who's gone to major tournaments, both as a fan and to work on as well, you can see when you're there just how special it is.
14: Maddie, in terms of what those fans are going to experience when they're there, you've been looking into what climate change has been doing when it comes to the World Cups. We know climate change is making extreme heat waves more intense and more frequent across the world. Many of these host cities, including the one you're in, Toronto, you know, US, Canada, Mexico, are hot in summer. How much more risky in terms of health is playing there due to climate change?
5: You know, we see really challenging conditions here, coast to coast, from the west to the east. In the summer months, we're already seeing heat waves in some parts of North America, especially in the south. So if you look at places like Miami, you know, Texas, across to California, you get into some of those really dangerous conditions where we're talking about temperatures that make it really hard for the body to sweat when you're running around, right? And so what that means is your body temperature is going to go up. If you can't evacuate the sweat, it's going to get higher. And then you start to get impacts like cramping, maybe some nausea, maybe some cognitive slowing.
14: So you think more slowly?
5: Yeah. Your response time isn't as good. So goalkeepers, for example, like reflex time slightly slower, ability to read the game slightly lesser. The referees won't be as quick to make decisions. It makes for a less interesting and exciting game because it's just slower. The other piece of it is, if we don't interrupt that heating process in the body within the first 30 minutes or so, you could start to get catastrophic impacts. Now, we haven't seen that as much in football as in American football, largely because American football, they have so much kit on. But in the World Cup, we could see some challenging conditions for sure. And that's going to mean, again, slower game, more impacts for the players, for the referees. Anyone who's physically active on that site is going to feel those impacts. And the fans are going to see it on the screen.
11: What do you mean by catastrophic impacts?
5: Yeah, it's called a heat stroke, exertional heat stroke, and it can be fatal. And we've seen this be fatal in about 55 cases in the last 20 years among young men in North America playing American football on fields. So that's just one sport, but I don't think we're going to get that in the World Cup because there's a lot of focus on these players, lots of medical attention on the sideline. But you could get it, you know, if kids get the wrong idea playing in the wrong conditions, we could start to see those kinds of impacts if people aren't careful.
14: Well, the footballers are going to be, you know, running around for 90 minutes, yes, with a break, but the fans, they won't have air conditioning and doctors to look after them. They're going to have to queue because of the sheer amount of people there. If it's going to be sunny, is it actually more dangerous for the fans than it is for the players?
5: No. So yes, the fans are equally exposed to the conditions, but they're not producing heat in their own body as well. That's what the difference is.
14: Right.
5: So if you go for a run, you feel yourself heat up, even if it's the winter time, it's because your body's producing heat too. So the athletes, the people who are physically active, they're going to hurt the most. The fans are going to experience this though. And so they have made provisions. They're saying they're going to have water in the queues, you know, sun cream available for folks.
12: My understanding from probing a little on those pieces is you might have to leave the queue to go and procure some water, to go and get that sun cream, to go and sit in the shade. I don't see fans doing that realistically. You know, like, you might feel a bit uncomfortable, but if I've been stood in a line for half an hour trying to get in, I'm not leaving the line to go get water only to start again. So I have to encourage everyone, it sounds like such a mum thing to say, but put on your sun cream, bring a bottle of water, be ready to queue for a long time, be outside for a long time, and hydrate before you get there, because you don't want to go into this dehydrated.
11: Don't forget the sun hat too.
12: Yes.
11: I mean, Katie, what is FIFA doing to sort of mitigate the risks for players?
13: Well, it's doing things for players and for fans, because if you remember last year at the Club World Cup in the US, heat and humidity was really highlighted as affecting a lot of players. And some of the players spoke out about it, saying they were struggling, they were feeling dizzy, they were feeling sick. And FIFA came under quite a bit of criticism at that point for its heat protocols. So in light of that, and knowing that heat, as Maddie said, is going to be such an issue potentially at this World Cup, they've made some changes to their protocols. The key thing they've done in terms of the players is they've introduced mandatory hydration breaks midway through each half of the match, and that's regardless of the weather conditions. So previously, they would only introduce extra water breaks if the temperatures and the humidity and the conditions reached a certain level. Now they're making it mandatory across every game in every city. So that's an extra thing that they've put into place. They've also introduced more facilities for fans. They're saying they're bringing in extra cooling measures like shaded areas, misting systems. So they are making some changes, although, you know, there are groups of people, scientists and some players who say this still doesn't quite go far enough in terms of the extreme conditions that could be experienced over in the US and Mexico in particular.
11: And what's the importance of humidity here, Maddie?
12: So if it's humid, it becomes even harder to evacuate sweat off the body, meaning it can't evaporate off your skin. And so you get sticky. I'm sure you've experienced that maybe on holiday. So that actually is more dangerous than dry heat, which is why, you know, you get to a place like Qatar where, you know, we had the last World Cup. They have extraordinarily hot conditions. They're actually not quite as dangerous as what you could see in Miami, for example.
11: Katie, how do the players feel about this? I mean, we've talked about how it might slow down the matches, but I'm wondering whether it might also favour teams who are more acclimatised to heat from hotter countries, maybe it even change the tactics of the game, I don't know.
13: Yeah, it'll affect how fast the game is played tactically, how they use their bench. The teams with the deeper bench, with the stronger squads, will probably benefit as well. And how they conserve energy within a game too. And I think a key thing to note is that it's not going to affect every team in the same way. Some teams will be playing in air-conditioned stadiums for their group games more than others. Some teams will go from host city to host city and have bigger swings in temperature. And then some teams have players who are just generally more acclimatized to these types of conditions. So there'll be a performance advantage potentially for some teams there. England, for example, play their first game in an air-conditioned stadium. Scotland play one of their group games in Miami, which is considered to be one of the cities which is most at risk at extreme temperatures and most difficult to play in, given the humidity that would be experienced there as well. So it's going to affect the game in lots of different ways. And I think, you know, when those conditions are really, really tough, I'm not sure we're going to get the best spectacle in terms of football.
14: Thanks, both. A reminder that you're listening to The Climate Question from the BBC World Service. I'm Jordan Dunbar.
11: And I'm Greya Jackson. Just a reminder that we're on YouTube as well as all podcasting platforms. Just search for The Climate Question.
14: So far, we've been looking at health risks to fans and players at the World Cup in a warming world. Next, let's take a look at the carbon footprint. FIFA have said they're committed to sustainability. Katie, you've analysed the climate impact of this tournament. Tell us what you found.
13: Yeah, so I looked at an element of the tournament, which was fans' air travel. And the reason for that is this is the biggest sporting event that's ever been held. For that reason, scientists are saying it's going to be the most polluting event in history with a huge carbon footprint. And the vast majority of that carbon footprint is going to be down to fans' travel. So what I wanted to do was delve a bit deeper into understanding what that means in terms that are easy, I suppose, to communicate to different people. So what I did is I estimated the air miles for a fan traveling from their home country to the World Cup and how many air miles they might rack up following their team through the group stage and potentially beyond to the final, and what that carbon cost could be. And I did that for each fan at each team in the tournament. And it wasn't a piece that was in any way saying to fans, don't travel. It was a story really about scale. And the standout figures were quite eye-catching. So, for example, South Africa, they faced the heaviest travel burden. So a fan traveling from, say, Cape Town, following their team through the group stage, would rack up more than 21,000 miles alone, and then 27,000 miles in the unlikely event they made it all the way to the final. So that's essentially the circumference of the globe. And that was, I worked out, an estimated 5.9 tons of carbon dioxide emissions per fan, which is the equivalent of making 59,000 plastic bags. And I looked at that for other teams as well. So, for example, England, if they travelled from London, England fans, they would generate around 3.5 tonnes each, which is the equivalent to heating the average UK home for 19 months. So these are really big figures that are being generated just for a single fan. And when you scale that up, it just, I suppose, makes that broader point that FIFA's expansion of this tournament, making it 48 teams across the whole continent, it can be great for the spectacle, it can be great for attendance, but environmentally it comes with a huge cost that critics say would underline FIFA's stated climate commitments. FIFA would obviously make the point that they're trying to limit the damage through other means, and that this is a way of bringing football to more people.
11: How does this compare to previous World Cups? Like, how much worse is this World Cup versus, say, Qatar, which was, what was that, 4 years ago?
13: So when you look at Qatar, that was very localized in terms of where the stadiums were. So you could walk between certain stadiums and there was a really good public transport system in place. Obviously, you've still got fans traveling from all over the world. They're traveling from fewer countries. Qatar had a carbon cost in different ways. And Maddie, I'm sure, can go into this in a lot more detail, but it involved having to construct stadiums from scratch in a desert. Previous World Cups, like, say, for example, Russia and Brazil, again, you had fewer teams. So for that reason alone, it would have a smaller carbon footprint in terms of fans' air travel. But it did have longer journeys for fans within the group. So part of this World Cup, although it's much bigger, it's spread across a larger geographical area, FIFA have tried to mitigate that by having regional hosting models. So teams within a group will be regionalized. France, for example, their group games, it racks up to around 300 miles. So that's like one end of the scale, but still you're having large distances traveled by some teams within a group. Bosnia Herzegovina, for example, in the group stage alone, they're going to have to travel a huge number of miles, more than 3,000, because they're going from Toronto to Los Angeles to Seattle. So even though FIFA's introduced this regional hosting model, we're still going to see teams travel vast distances within the group stage.
14: Well, Katie, when your article went up, I was looking at a lot of the reaction from fans, and lots of them were saying, come on, it's the greatest show on earth. This is the one time we get to do it. Why are you putting the responsibility on us? It's not about us. We're not this massive organization like FIFA.
13: Yeah, those types of stories really do hit a nerve with people, because I think there was a perception that it was blaming fans, which, you know, wasn't written like that at all. It's fans and players can't help where a World Cup is staged. And, you know, that's, you're not going to tell fans to miss out on the trip of a lifetime. And equally, players, you know, they wouldn't, and maybe we shouldn't expect them to boycott a World Cup because of where it's being held or the miles that are being imposed upon them. It comes down to the strategy employed by FIFA to pursue this kind of expansionist policy towards the World Cup. And that doesn't really show any sign of slowing, really. Look at the next World Cup that's being held over Spain, Portugal and Morocco, with also games held in South America as well to celebrate the centenary of the World Cup, 100 years since it began in South America. So it's a policy that only is going to continue, really, through to the next World Cup and beyond.
11: Right. And I mean, some would argue that the World Cup brings lots of other benefits if you put the climate impact aside, like tourism, jobs, infrastructure, investment. Do you agree? What does the evidence show there? Maddie?
12: The evidence shows that the economic benefits don't pan out in most cases. They haven't since the 1950s. So, you know, we're talking about the last 70 years worth of mega events not actually seeing benefits for the host community, generally speaking. So we'll see tourism either stay the same as what it would have been in an ordinary summer or dip slightly because people will maybe come for the game, but then others will just avoid it because they'll think, well, Toronto or New York is busy right now. It's expensive. I'm not going this summer. So it will deter people who may have otherwise come to our cities. The other piece is that it's quite good for the players and the institutions of sport. It's amazing to play at that level, to have that much exposure, to have that much visibility. So there is nothing quite like it. So for athletes, for the sport, it's great. And for the fans, it's so much fun. Like they're really, and Katie already said it, but the atmosphere around these games is extraordinary. There's really nothing like it. So I do understand it from that standpoint. But for local hosts, it's never really been borne out that we get economic benefits or tourism benefits or long-term sport participation benefits. That's been debunked right across the board from the Olympics to the World Cup. So unfortunately, I wish I could say it was better.
14: What about globally? I'm looking at FIFA's report here on the economics. So it's expected there'll be $80.1 billion of gross output. And that's around the world. Because if you're thinking about the fan zones, mm-hmm. whether you're in Cape Verde or Glasgow, wherever, you're going to be going to restaurants, you're going to be going to pubs, you're going out, you're going to see an uplift plus all of the broadcasting. Mm-hmm. Right. So surely there will be money made globally, if yeah. not in the host cities.
12: Exactly. So it's one of those things where as a fan, as a sports person, I always want to see my team play. I just don't want to see them play here. I want them to go and someone else host it, which sounds like a not in my backyard argument. And it is because I know that it's not great for the hosts, but it is really extraordinary for the fan community and the players around the world.
11: Maddie, we're about 1.5 degrees Celsius warmer than pre-industrial time. We're projected to get 2.4, 2.5 degrees Celsius. How much is that going to change the game, given the impact it's already having right now? And do you think the future of the World Cup, as we know it, as it is today, is under threat?
12: Yes, I think it's definitely under threat. So I have some colleagues who've just been running the numbers actually in the last few months. We've already lost up to 75 playable days in parts of sub-Saharan Africa and parts of Oceania where we are in conditions that from 7 a.m. to 7 p.m., it's too hot to comfortably or safely play. And I think that there's comfort and safety. And then there's the whole question of competitiveness. So for elite performance, like that's out of the question completely once we get into the high 30s. So we're already seeing it. That's already been happening. We're expected to see that much more at 2.4 degrees Celsius, like you said. What does that mean? It means a few things. One, we have to think about the schedule a little more carefully. So, you know, a summer June, July World Cup in the Northern Hemisphere might not be it moving forward. We might have to think about switching the calendar. We've done that before. We saw it with Qatar. Obviously, there's knock-on effects to other leagues that have to compensate, etc., but it would preserve the opportunity to play. I also worry about the pipeline. I worry about all the kids, right? It's the worst use of pipeline, but I think this is the healthiest use of the word pipeline that I can think of, is kids playing sport, having opportunities, and I think we're losing that in big parts of the world. A representative from the Olympic Committee recently said on a stage that we could lose 20% of competing nations in an event like the Olympics within the next 10 years because those countries are not playable anymore. So imagine what that means for football, the world's biggest sport, the most beloved around the world, most accessible in a lot of cases because it doesn't require a whole lot of kit or territory or whatever. I worry about it. I worry about the next iteration of the games, but I worry about every generation to come and whether they're going at all and what that looks like.
14: Well, whoever wins, I just hope everyone has a good time.
11: And doesn't get heat stroke.
14: Exactly. Take precautions. Thank you so much for joining us.
13: No problem at all. Really enjoyed it.
12: Thank you.
11: And thank you for listening. Don't forget, if you have a climate question of your own, then email theclimatequestion@bbc.com.
14: The production team were Nick Sindel, Diane Richardson, Simon Watts, Philip Bull, Melanie Sturt-Smith, and Tom Brignall. I'm Jordan Dunbar.
11: And I'm Grey Jackson. And from all of us, goodbye.
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0: 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This week, check before you check in. What's behind a new warning about power banks and devices with lithium batteries on planes?
1: If you've got something like a power bank or a vape, you must take them with you in the cabin.
0: We meet some of the young contestants vying for an AI prize in San Francisco and teaching the tech skills vital to protecting Africa's wildlife. That's all to come after the latest world news.
2: BBC News with Moira Alderson. Iran says it's attacked American bases across the Gulf region with strikes on the US Fifth Fleet in Bahrain and targets in Jordan and Kuwait. Earlier, the US military said it had targeted Iranian air defence systems and ground control stations near the Strait of Hormuz. Washington said the attacks were a response to the downing of an American Apache helicopter on Monday. Rebels fighting the military government in Myanmar say they're losing ground because of a shortage of manpower and equipment. New drone technology and the forced recruitment of tens of thousands of conscripts has helped the junta retake territory. Pakistan says it's carried out strikes on suspected militant hideouts along the Afghan border, killing dozens of insurgents. The Taliban authorities in Afghanistan say 13 people were killed in the Pakistani strikes, including children, and described it as a humanitarian crime. The authorities in Hong Kong have charged 7 people and 2 companies over the deadly fire that tore through a public housing complex last year. 168 people died in the blaze. Ukraine's military says it's again hit Russian military and energy infrastructure behind the front lines. Kiev's drone forces say they've struck key facilities at the Russian-occupied port of Mariupol. A Sudanese man is due in court in Northern Ireland today, accused of attempted murder over a knife attack that's led to anti-immigration unrest in Belfast. Homes and vehicles were set on fire on Tuesday night. Almost 20,000 people in Japan have signed an online petition protesting against the Trump administration's use of manga and anime characters in their social media posts. The organisers say this may go against the intentions of the original creators. Donald Trump has shared a video depicting himself as the protagonist of the series Naruto. BBC News.
0: Hello and welcome to Tech Life on the BBC World Service, the programme about technology and how it's changing all our lives. I'm Chris Vallance. When we travel, we love to take our gadgets with us, but the lithium batteries that power them can catch fire, and on a plane, that's really bad news. We hear about a new campaign urging us to pack with safety in mind. In San Francisco, the BBC's Lily Jamali eavesdrops on an international contest for new AI applications. Will this amateur footy app score with the judges?
3: If you're on my app for more than 1 minute, you're doing something wrong, because the most important thing is to actually go out and play.
4: I like this. It's a good idea.
0: And protecting Africa's endangered wildlife is an increasingly high-tech business. A new scheme aims to give conservation workers the latest skills.

0: Okay, now have you put your seatbelt on and stowed all baggage in the overhead compartment? Good, then let's begin. Whether we are flying for business or leisure, we usually take a lot of gadgets with us. Mobile phones, some wireless headphones, a laptop computer, and so on. And to charge it all, we might also take a power bank. All of this tech needs batteries, usually lithium batteries of one sort or another. But these batteries, particularly if they've been damaged, can be a real fire risk on planes. Listen to this from CBS News last October.
1: Dramatic cell phone video of a fire burning in the overhead bin on an Air China flight from Hangzhou, China to Seoul, South Korea Saturday. The airline

0: Airline says a lithium battery stored in a passenger's bag spontaneously caught fire, forcing the Airbus A321 to make an emergency landing in Shanghai.
1: Well, behind the reporter's words, you can really hear the fear of the passengers. This is the plane's captain talking to air traffic control.
2: Okay, so the backpack has been contained. We think it was a lithium battery that caused the smoke and the fire.
1: And only a few weeks ago, the BBC reported on another mid-air incident in Europe.
3: The UK's aviation regulator says portable chargers are causing a growing number of serious incidents on flights. Last week, a Luton-bound EasyJet service was diverted to Rome after a passenger packed a power bank in hold luggage. The Civil Aviation Authority says there needs to be greater awareness of the risk of devices overheating or catching fire.
1: So why are lithium batteries such a fire risk in confined spaces like aircraft cabins or luggage holds? Ashley Cranston is a watch commander with the Scottish Fire and Rescue Service.
4: So if you're lithium ion fires, they generate their own heat and oxygen and keep burning, whereas with conventional fires, they need to bring in oxygen and bring in the heat, whereas with lithium ion battery fires, they're self-generating, and that is what makes these fires more rapid.
1: The UK's Civil Aviation Authority, CAA for short, is so concerned about the fire risk posed by lithium batteries and power banks in particular that they're launching a public awareness campaign later this month. Jonathan Nicholson is the head of strategic projects at the CAA.
5: Power banks are really important that people treat them in the right way and carry them on board with them on the aircraft because they are so powerful. You think of the battery size in a power bank, it's way more than in a phone or a vape or anything like that because it's capable of charging all of those things multiple times. So yes, they come in different sizes, shapes, varieties, power, etc. But all power banks are way more powerful, have much bigger lithium battery in them than anything else. So that then equates to bigger risk if thing goes wrong.
6: And the risk we're talking about is essentially fire. What kind of challenges does a lithium battery fire present on a plane? We should say planes are very safe. You don't want anybody sort of thinking, you know, I'm not going to get on a plane. But why, if one of these things goes wrong, why is it bad news?
5: Yeah, so I mean, a lithium battery catching fire anywhere is bad news. If anybody's seen a video of one of these things go, they really go. They are intense flames that can go on for a considerable length of time and are quite difficult to put out compared to other things that could catch fire. So obviously on board an aircraft, you're in a very contained environment. You can't ring 999 and get the fire brigade to turn up. You are in that aircraft, and the cabin crew are trained to deal with things like this, with lithium battery fires, but it's still, you know, not ideal. So we need people to look after them. But it is way better to have them in the cabin and something happen to them than put them in your checked bag. You must never put them in your checked bag. If they're in the cabin, it kind of sounds a little bit counterintuitive to have it in the aircraft with you and something happened to it, but that's the best place to deal with it for the cabin crew. They obviously can have access to it, deal with the fire. It's much more difficult if it's in a checked-in bag in the bottom of the aircraft with all the cargo.
6: Has this actually been a problem on planes? Have we actually seen planes brought down by these kind of battery fires?
5: So we have had fires on board aircraft. Unfortunately, it does happen quite regularly with lithium batteries. Normally, obviously, they are contained. But we have seen quite severe incidents. If people want to Google Air Busan and lithium battery, you'll see exactly what it can do. So basically this aircraft, it was a commercial airliner. It was thankfully on the ground at the time, but it's believed the lithium battery caught fire in a overhead cabin locker, and it completely took out the whole top of the aircraft. If you see pictures of this aircraft, there is no top of it left.
6: I mean, it must be really challenging to put it out. I mean, they're hard enough to put out on the ground. When you're in an aircraft, what are the options for the crew?
5: They are trained. I mean, obviously, you know, it, as you say, it is not like even a normal electrical fire, but they have sand and other implements they can do to treat with it. Some have special containment bags. It varies from airline to airline. It's their choice how they choose to deal with it, but all cabin crew will be trained what to do with it. But they are difficult to extinguish, and that's why they need to be where the cabin crew can get at them.
6: Are other devices with lithium batteries also a concern? I mean, think about phones, laptops, but there are lots of other devices.
5: Yeah, absolutely. So anything with a lithium battery, really, people need to be aware of. And vapes is another particular one where people must take them with them in the aircraft. But yes, anything with a lithium battery is a concern because it can catch fire and go wrong.
6: So your organisation, the Civil Aviation Authority, it sets the rules on what people can do on aviation generally in the UK. Are there also international rules on this?
5: Yeah, so internationally, aviation has a set of rules. They're set by what's called the International Civil Aviation Organization. That's the United Nations body for aviation. So they set a minimum standard of rules for the whole world that everybody has to adhere to, and that makes sure everybody is safe. Then individual countries can build on that if they want to. So the only difference you may find is some airlines may prohibit the use of a power bank completely when you're on board the aircraft. Some may allow you to charge other devices from it. But basically, the rules are if you've got something like a power bank or a vape, you must take them with you in the cabin. Do not put them in your checked-in bag. You can take a maximum of 2 power banks, and you cannot charge that power bank itself while you're on board the aircraft. So you can't recharge the power bank.
6: Okay, so some of our listeners may be about to go on a holiday or a business trip. They're packing, they're getting all their stuff together. They'll have several lithium devices and a power bank. What's your advice to them at the packing stage? Because that's where it matters, isn't it? You've got to get that right, then the rest is easier.
5: Absolutely, yeah. So anything with a lithium battery, preferably take it with you on board the aircraft. If it is something like a digital camera where you might have the camera and a spare battery, or a laptop, and you want to check those in your check-in bag, you can, but they must be completely switched off, not in standby mode, so they can't be accidentally turned on if something bumps into them. And any spare batteries must be completely isolated, preferably in their original packing or similar. And then everything else, please take with you into the cabin, you know, either on person or in your bag that you take into the cabin. When you are then in the cabin, if you've got something in your cabin bag, please take it out and preferably have it with you if it's a lithium battery.
1: Well, thanks to Jonathan Nicholson there from the UK Civil Aviation Authority. And we should say that if you're travelling on a flight soon, wherever you are in the world, it's best to check with your airline to understand if they have any extra rules for travelling with rechargeable devices.

0: This is Tech Life on the BBC World Service with me, Chris Vallance, and you, our listeners. In last week's edition, we had an interview with an executive from Microsoft about their latest quantum chip and his prediction about quantum computers possibly leading to better fertilizers, helping to feed more people. Dr. Brian Richard Joseph has emailed us from Canada to disagree. He writes, "Quantum computing will worsen, not improve, global inequality in food supplies, shelter, maternal mortality, and life expectancy. The important global problems are political, not technical," he says. Well, thanks for sharing your thoughts, Brian. And if you have an opinion on tech or an idea for a future edition of the show you'd like to tell us about, we'd love to hear from you. Our email address is techlife@bbc.co.uk, or you can send us a WhatsApp text message or voice note. The number is +44 330 1230 320. And still to come, the tech and local knowledge needed to protect Africa's wildlife. Now let's go to one of the epicenters of tech, San Francisco in the United States, where AI startups have been taking part in an international competition. Young founders, each representing the top picks from more than 40 countries, were brought together in one place for the event, sponsored by a well-known energy drinks company. Contests like this are common around Silicon Valley, but the ease with which AI enables apps to be vibe-coded are reducing some of the technical barriers to entry, though US visa rules proved a different sort of barrier to some contestants. Our North America technology correspondent, Lily Jamali, sent us this report from the thick of the action.
1: The day is young, so much still to come here, we cannot wait.
2: In a converted warehouse on the San Francisco waterfront, hundreds have gathered to size up a few dozen startup founders from around the world.
1: Make some noise for yourselves and let's get this thing started! Thank you!
2: Each founder stands by a booth that displays screenshots from their apps, which they can reference as they lobby passersby, seeking to top the massive leaderboard in the middle of the venue. They're competing for $100,000, $25,000 worth of Microsoft Azure credits, and mentorship from Red Bull Ventures. Electronic music blares in the background as entrepreneur and investor Brian Sparks begins his visit with Mattias Svitic of Sweden, founder of the startup AllPlay.
3: Hi, I'm Brian.
4: Mattias, nice to meet you.
3: Nice to meet you.
2: Sparks is here to rank the startups in the competition.
3: So I'm excited to hear what you're building.
2: Svitic launches right in.
3: Go ahead.
4: So it's a platform for spontaneous sports to bring people together with sports. I started with soccer in Sweden because that's the biggest sport there and it's my background. So you can see when pitches are available, when there isn't like matches, practices or anything. And you can either, I can show you like this. So you can either like join or create matches.
2: Svitic explains those matches can be organized based on anything from age to skill level.
4: If you're on my app for more than 1 minute, you're doing something wrong because the most important thing is to actually go out and play.
3: I like this. So it's a good idea. But tell me where you were when you came up with this idea and what problem is it really solving?
4: So how I came up with it is because I grew up my whole life playing pickup football. I mean, just going out to like a local pitch, meeting people from different backgrounds, neighborhoods, they spoke like different languages. And that's something like only a football pitch or a sport pitch can actually do.
2: Now, though, that's changed, Svitic explains.
4: Like, for the recent years, the same pitch that's full of, like, emotion and joy is completely empty. And that's what I'm trying to bring back.
2: Svitic says young people are staying inside more. They're alone, looking at their phones.
4: But I'm trying to get people back out again, meeting again, like, in the real life.
2: Sparks is judging the startups here by four particular metrics: the profile of the founder, the potential social impact the startup may have, the feasibility of the idea, and this one.
3: So let me ask you one question that I'm asking everybody.
4: Yeah.
3: With AI building so many companies nowadays, what makes you unique? What's your moat?
2: That question is more relevant than ever in the era of vibe coding, the practice of building apps by describing to an AI assistant what you want to make using conversational language. The idea is to create what springs to mind without having to know how to code. It's a concept that seemed pretty far-fetched even a year ago, but vibe coding is at the heart of the Red Bull Basement Startup Competition.
3: Hi.
5: Hi, I'm Patricia.
3: Nice to meet you.
5: Nice to meet you too.
2: I tag along as Sparks moves to another booth to speak with Patricia Vowery. She's from Slovenia and has built an app that aims to help kids improve their reading. It's called Whisper Hollow. She's not a programmer, but was inspired by her nephews to build the app.
6: You vibe coded this on?
5: Cloud Code. Yeah.
6: How long did it take you?
5: So like 4 weeks in total, but I have like zero coding experience. Well, very, very little. So like 4 weeks-ish. Yeah.
2: When I debrief with Sparks afterwards, he says the lack of moats, barriers that could stop or slow competitors from replicating what they see, might be the biggest common hurdle.
3: What's scary is a lot of these early stage companies don't have protection. In other words, there's not a lot of proprietary software. With AI, it's almost like anyone could build something right now, but it's not necessarily protected.
6: Because of vibe coding.
3: Because of vibe coding. Anyone could build anything.
2: And that's reflected in the apps on display. From Germany, there's an app called Please Touch This Art, which uses AI to create 3D printed museum art that people, including the visually impaired, can feel. There's an AI glove that converts sign language into spoken words in real time, from Belgium. Kazakhstan's entry is an AI tool analyzing colonoscopy images to catch cancer early. Red Bull says the competition started with 140,000 ideas.
1: And now we're down to our top ideas in this room.
2: In the end, the winner is...
1: the United States!
2: It's an app called Lifeline AI, a personal safety system that aims to make it easier for someone who feels they're in danger to get help. A young San Franciscan named Darnell Adler had topped the leaderboard for much of the evening. He'll now have $100,000 to develop his app further, and he hopes to get it into the public's hands.
0: And that was Lily Jamali, our North America technology correspondent, reporting. Protecting wildlife is now a high-tech business. Communication networks, animal monitoring kit, various sensors and cameras. It can take a lot of skills to install and keep it going. The Connected Conservation Foundation, or CCF, is a charity with offices in the UK and South Africa. They've set up a first-of-its-kind scholarship program combining online learning and hands-on field training to build up conservation tech expertise where it's needed the most. 16 candidates from across Africa have been selected, and they're doing their training in South Africa this month, equipping them to deploy and maintain modern conservation systems. I've been speaking to Corinne Soldatos in Cape Town in South Africa. She's CCF's project manager there. And we were joined on the line by Niasha Shenje in Zimbabwe, who is receiving the training. I started by asking Corinne to tell me about some of the work the foundation does.
7: So we have lots of fun projects which we work on, and basically we put IoT and tech solutions in protected areas.
8: So what do you mean by IoT? Sorry, just in case people aren't familiar with that.
7: So everything from we want to track our rangers, track our wildlife, track vehicles and assets in the protected area, and then you need to get that information from the field through an IoT network into a control room where you can monitor and see what's happening in real time. So we'll do everything from LoRaWAN or internet networks, also to putting sensors on animals, putting sensors on game ranges, that type of thing. And then once it's in the control room, you need a solution to kind of visualize what's happening in your park at any given time. So we'll try and get that information into one central map or one central report for a park manager to see what's going on.
8: So when you say IoT, you mean the Internet of Things. So these are essentially gadgets and cameras and other devices that you can get data from, essentially.
7: Correct. So collars to track animals, tracking devices for your ranges, camera traps, fence sensors, even things like when your water tank is running low or a weather station. And we put, like you say, a full range of gadgets out into a game reserve. And that'll send data through an IoT network to your control room or your operations room.
8: So give me a sense of the kind of data that you get back then. So what kind of thing, how closely monitored are the animals, and give me a sense of that.
7: So it depends which parks we support. It can be as detailed as you need. Usually when you're tracking animals, you'll do a satellite collar, which will maybe give you one or two points a day. But if you are able to put a LoRa network into a protected area, you could have, you know, every 5 minutes you could track data from that and get a position and a location of an animal. If you want to track your rangers, you also put tracking devices on them, and that'll usually be every 30 minutes to 1 hour to get a GPS location. But what's important is to actually have communication with your rangers in the park.
8: Why is it so important to gather all this data?
7: The parks are vast. I mean, you're working with thousands of square kilometers, which you need to protect, and you don't have a huge workforce or sufficient rangers to cover every inch of the park at any given moment. So a great solution which has become available is to put technology into parks, and that way you can monitor your high-risk species or your endangered species and get information coming through from a much greater area than humans on foot would be able to patrol.
8: And so not only do you need, if you like, rangers who require a certain amount of courage and I'm sure a lot of skill to do their jobs, but you've also launched a scholarship to try and attract people with tech skills. Why have you launched this scholarship?
7: So through our work putting IoT solutions in parks, you can arrive with a beautiful, shiny system with great radios and great tracking devices, but you're working in very remote areas. And as soon as you put up your whole system, an elephant can knock a pole over, or a vulture will build a nest over a repeater tower, and then your whole network goes down. So you're not working in a city where it's quick and easy to maintain and fix. You're in remote areas, which often take a day or two to get to your tower to fix a repeater. And what we've seen is we put in these great systems, but as soon as we leave, there's not enough skilled professionals in a protected area to support that system. So what we're lacking is actually conservation technicians. And we've just seen, I mean, Connected Conservation's been running for 10 years. And as great as our solutions are, we still need people on the ground to maintain and support those systems. So through that, we've actually developed an online training course called Protected Area Technician. It's freely available to anybody who would like to do it. And we've worked very closely with experts in the field, with NGOs, with conservation organizations to develop the content. The demand and the response has just been amazing. And we then offered a scholarship where we would take technicians to a 2-week training course. And this would be a very hands-on practical training course, because as much as they want to learn and as great as the videos are, some people have never had the opportunity to hold a router, to hold a tracking device, to connect the two, to get them to communicate. So we're now doing a 2-week in-field practical training where we kind of turn the theory into practice and give these technicians a chance to learn, and hopefully give them the right skills they need to take back into their parks and support the parks.
8: Well, we can talk to one of those who's going to benefit from our scholarship, Niasha Shenje. I hope I've said your name correctly. Tell me a little bit about yourself, Niasha.
9: I'm based in Zimbabwe. I work for the Zimbabwe Parks and Wildlife Authority, and I'm in the IT sector. And I've grown passionate about technology for wildlife monitoring, and also to address some of the critical challenges in conservation. As you know, in Africa, one of our critical challenges is trying to fight for spaces between the wildlife and the people. So I do believe that technology plays a huge role. And eventually, that's when I got to learn or get to know about the training which Connected Conservation is doing.
8: And indeed, you're facing challenges that maybe tech experts in other parts of the world won't. I mean, I loved hearing about the idea that a vulture might knock out a router. What kind of things have you encountered in your training that have sort of excited and interested you?
9: So they are training us smart conservation, whereby we're ensuring that our technology is reliable, is secure, and useful for the boots on the ground. Yes. Karine has said earlier on that we need to keep abreast with the technologies and also to protect the people on the ground. Like, as you know, the rangers, most of these protected areas live in areas which have led to no connectivity. So technology plays a huge infrastructure. So some of the key things which I learned from the program is, one of the key things was digital infrastructure and connectivity, where we were learned on how to actually come up with do some maintaining or building of Wi-Fi in the parks, off-grid environments, and even these new technologies, which they are calling IoT, Internet of Things, which is also something which we learned. We also learned about sensor deployment, which is one of the key things that we can have real-time monitoring of our wildlife and also of our rangers.
0: And our thanks to Karine Soldatos from the Connected Conservation Foundation, speaking to me from South Africa, and Niyasha Shenje in Zimbabwe. Well, the captain has turned on the fasten seatbelt sign, and it seems our journey through the world of tech is drawing to a close. As ever, we'd love to hear from you. It could be about the show, or it could be about the tech that's on your mind. techlife@bbc.co.uk is our email address. You can text us on WhatsApp, +44 330 1230 320, or why not try sending us a voice memo instead? We'd love to hear from you. Today's Tech Life was produced by Tom Quinn and presented by me, Chris Valance.
10: I'm Mindy Todd, host of The Point. Coming up, pollinators are critical in the production of most fruits and vegetables. According to the USDA, 3/4 of the world's flowering plants and about 35% of the world's food crops depend on pollinators to reproduce. Kelly Gill and Julie Michelson from the Xerces Society join us to discuss their efforts to conserve pollinators. That's The Point this morning at 9 on CAI.
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12: Good morning, a happy Wednesday to you. It's looking at low 60s already this morning, 61 in East Falmouth, 62 Hyannis area, 59 in West Tisbury at 6 o'clock.
13: Good morning. The U.S. and Iran traded airstrikes over the past 24 hours. The U.S. says it responded to a helicopter going down. Iran says it responded to the U.S. How long does this go on? It's Morning Edition from NPR News. Republicans in Congress approved $70 billion for immigration enforcement. I'm Michelle Martin.
14: And I'm Steve Inskeep. Democrats shut down the government twice over immigration reforms that are not in this bill. So what did they achieve? Also, one of Africa's top soccer referees returned home today after the U.S. denied him a visa for the World Cup. And NASA moves one step closer to landing humans back on the moon. It's Wednesday, June 10th. This day in 2018, the Mars rover Opportunity sent its last message after operating 14 years. The news is next.
15: Live from NPR News in Washington, I'm Corva Coleman. Results are coming in from primary elections in four states held yesterday: Maine, Nevada, North Dakota, and South Carolina. One of the most closely watched was the U.S. Senate race in Maine. Republican incumbent Susan Collins won her primary. Former combat veteran and oyster farmer Graham Platner secured the Democratic nomination. He has been accused of toxic behavior. NPR's Sage Miller has more.
16: Platner really does believe that his platform and his personal transformation is enough for voters. But he has had a lot to answer to since launching his campaign in August. Most recently, the New York Times published a story where previous romantic partners called Platner toxic and someone who does not respect women. But many politicians have survived scandals these days. While Platner's past may have resulted in him dropping out at one point in time, that's just not the political landscape today.
15: NPR's Sage Miller reporting. A new report by the Government Accountability Office found serious risks for people held at Camp East Montana. It's the largest immigrant detention camp in the U.S. The watchdog agency says millions of dollars were wasted on contractors who failed to meet health and safety standards at the Fort Bliss tent facility. From member station KTEP, Angela Kucherga has more.
17: The GAO found gaps in medical services at the Texas detention camp, including no treatment plan for people with chronic conditions like diabetes or HIV. There was also no tuberculosis testing for new arrivals, and there were cases at the camp. Among the safety issues, a missing loaded firearm, inadequate security cameras, and a failure by ICE to inspect the $1.3 billion facility before it opened last year. Three men have died in custody. The report says evidence in one case ruled a homicide by the El Paso medical examiner was missing or destroyed. For NPR News, I'm Angela Cocherga in El Paso.
15: The National Association of Realtors says that existing home sales in May jumped 3.2% over what they were a year ago. NPR's Stephen Bisaha reports those sales included the highest number of first-time buyers in 6 years.
18: May's solid existing home sales could be a sign the housing market is starting to shake off the slump it's been in since mortgage rates shot up 4 years ago. First-time buyers made up 35% of existing home sales, but the increase was not evenly spread. The Northeast still has a lack of available homes to buy, and sales there were down 8% from a year earlier. More expensive homes also saw the biggest jump. Sales for million-dollar homes and above were up 11%. And there are mixed signals in the housing market. Redfin reported new home listings and mortgage purchase applications fell in late May as the war with Iran and renewed inflation concerns pushed mortgage rates up.
15: This is NPR.
12: And this is CAI. I'm Sam Houghton with some local news. Good morning. Some restaurants and neighborhood groups are backing a new law that allows local bars to operate 1 hour longer this summer. The law requires cities and towns to opt in, but bars would be able to serve drinks until 3 a.m. through July 31st. Jessica Moore with the Mass Restaurant Association says later hours would mean more money for businesses.
19: There's a lot going on, so this is a time we should really be able to have a boost in our economy and generate revenue based on the activities that are going on in the communities.
12: Under the law, cities and towns are also allowed to establish designated districts for public drinking. Well, a day after signing that new state law, Governor Maura Healey says she supports another effort to loosen Massachusetts liquor laws, bringing back happy hour. Our State House reporter Katie Lannon has the details.
20: Massachusetts banned happy hour alcohol discounts in 1984 in a bid to reduce drunk driving. But some state lawmakers have been trying to reverse that, arguing that ride shares have changed the game and young people need more social options. Healey says she wants to keep 20-somethings in Boston, and happy hours would be one way to do that. She says if the state lifts its happy hour ban, cities and towns should be able to set their own policies. For CAI, I'm Katie Lannon.
12: In other news, the Cape is seeing its first official cases of alpha-gal, the allergen to mammal products passed on by Lone Star ticks. The state recognized the allergen as a reportable condition this spring for the first time, and so far 16 cases have been logged on the Cape. Disease investigator for the VNA, Stephanie Barth, says it's only a matter of time that alpha-gal becomes common on the Cape like it is on Martha's Vineyard.
21: We do expect it to grow over time. In the next 5 to 10 years, it could be as big of a problem here as it is on Martha's Vineyard.
12: Barth says the emerging ticks likely arrived on the backs of seabirds. The females can be recognized by a white spot on their back, though the males do not have that distinctive marker. Well, as we head into the dry season locally, the Cape Islands and South Coast are now all considered to be in a significant drought. Massachusetts environmental leaders issued the new designation yesterday. That's after 2 years of below-average rainfall, leading to more stress on local water supplies. Under a level 2 drought, the state is urging communities to conserve water. The region saw below-average rainfall over May. Most areas saw just 1 to 3 inches of rain, about 3 inches less than what's normal. 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Good morning.
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12: Well, not as windy today as it was yesterday, but we'll have more cloud coverage. Temperatures are expected to rise throughout the week. The Cape and Islands likely hitting 80 degrees on Friday. We could have some relief overnight. Tonight, tomorrow night, there is a slight chance of rain. It's currently 61 degrees in Provincetown, 62 in Wareham at 6:07.
13: It's Morning Edition from NPR News. I'm Michelle Martin.
14: And I'm Steve Inskeep. The United States and Iran are redefining the word ceasefire, trading attacks with each other.
13: A U.S. helicopter went down on Monday near the Strait of Hormuz. The U.S. blamed Iran. And late Tuesday, the U.S. struck Iranian air defenses and radar sites in what it called a proportional response. Iranian officials say they did not target the U.S. helicopter, suggesting it went down in an accident. So Iran responded to the U.S. response with missiles.
14: NPR White House correspondent Franco Ordonez has been following all of this. Franco, good morning.
4: Good morning, Steve.
14: Okay, so it was a little murky exactly how this chopper went down. So what is the U.S. thinking that led them to respond with airstrikes?
4: Yeah, I mean, I think it's a matter of U.S. credibility. It is murky, but Trump is calling it an attack. And the thinking is that not responding could have been seen by Iran as weakness. I mean, even though troops were okay, they were in that helicopter, Mona Yacoubian, a former State Department official who now works at the Center for Strategic and International Studies, told me that Trump is basically in this no-win situation. And that's because he probably can't let this one go unanswered, but also because of the great lengths that he's already gone to de-escalate.
5: And this is a dynamic that probably has been playing out for a little while in terms of the president threatening action and then at the last minute finding an off-ramp.
4: But obviously responding also opened the door to further escalation, as we're now seeing.
14: Yeah, where on the map is Iran's response coming?
4: Well, our correspondents in the region report air raid sirens sounding across Kuwait, Bahrain, and Jordan as Iranian missiles targeted U.S. military bases overnight. The Iranian foreign minister also issued a strong statement saying no attack or threat will go unanswered. So there is some real risk here. I mean, we've already seen how volatile the situation in the Middle East is. I mean, you can easily see a situation where escalation kind of takes a life of its own, a response, a counter response, more retaliations, each time getting bigger and more dangerous.
14: Well, wasn't it just yesterday morning that the president was saying they're a couple of days away from a deal?
4: I mean, there was, and it's really questionable about how this is going to affect the negotiations. I mean, it certainly is not going to help if this can't be contained. But the incident also speaks to the challenges that Trump faces as he tries to almost will this war to an end with his own words. I was talking with Jenny Stromer Galley, who studies political messaging at Syracuse University. She tells me it's clear that Trump wants the war to be over, but there are also so many other things out of his control.
6: I think from a rhetorical perspective, Trump is still trying to manufacture reality that he wants to be true, but it comes up against the actual state of affairs that he doesn't have much control over at the end of the day.
14: Franco, you're reminding me, this is not critical of Trump, it's just descriptive. He continuously and for years has said things are coming in just a couple of weeks, couple of days. When he says peace is coming in just a couple of days, is he, however, selling a particular story to the public?
4: I mean, yes. I mean, she says it's also, Stromer Galley, that is, also says it's about assuring Americans that it's going to work out just like he promised, and that he just needs a couple more days. I mean, the problem is gas prices do keep going up. Electricity is getting more expensive. And after weeks and weeks of hearing the same thing, it's really getting harder to continue to have faith in that message.
14: Franco, thanks so much.
4: Thank you.
14: That's NPR's Franco Ordonez.
13: For more on these latest hostilities between the U.S. and Iran, we are going to turn now to Michael Singh. He was Senior Director for Middle East Affairs at the National Security Council under President George W. Bush. He devised and coordinated U.S. national security policy toward the region with a focus on Iran's nuclear pursuits and regional activities. He's now Managing Director of the Washington Institute for Near East Policy. Mr. Singh, good morning. Thanks for joining us.
23: Morning, Michelle.
13: What do both sides stand to gain from these new attacks? I just want to mention the U.S. military says it targeted ground control stations and radar sites in a proportional response. Iran has now targeted U.S. bases in Jordan, Kuwait, and Bahrain. What's the goal of each side?
23: Well, I think that Franco had it right. I don't think either side wants to look weak. I think both sides want to project that when necessary, they're willing to use military force regardless of the negotiations. And I think that's what's happening here. But, my sense is that fundamentally, neither side really wants to see a breakdown of the ceasefire. Neither side wants to return to full hostilities. Both want to get back to the negotiations. But, counterintuitively, maybe, I think both sides see this type of exchange of fire as important to their positions at the negotiating table.
13: Forgive me if I'm asking you to predict, but do you think that this it stops here, or you think there's more to come here?
23: Look, you can, it's never easy to contain military action once it starts, but I think both sides will be looking to do just that, to find off-ramps, to find a way to de-escalate, having now sort of had this tit-for-tat exchange.
13: Is the term ceasefire still relevant here, though? Is there still a ceasefire?
23: I think just the fact that both sides are saying it and paying lip service to it is important, because what that tells us is that both the U.S. and Iran would like to see an agreement, that neither one really sort of wants to see themselves in war.
13: So President Trump has repeatedly said that Iran's military has been greatly diminished. Just a couple of days ago, he said it was totally destroyed. And yet the president said Iranians took down what he called a highly sophisticated Apache helicopter. So what's your assessment of the state of Iran's military based on whatever access to information you have?
23: Well, again, I think, Michelle, here the sort of frustrating thing is that both things are true. I think Iran's military has been significantly diminished if you're just sort of counting the number of missiles and drones and so forth that have been destroyed and naval vessels. But it remains a big threat. Iran retains the ability, obviously, to sort of down an Apache helicopter, obviously to menace shipping through the Strait of Hormuz, to target American military facilities across the region. And so what we're seeing is that Iran's military is resilient. And that Iran has tools like missiles and drones, and frankly, its proxies in other countries that can threaten our interests.
13: I want to go back to Franco's report and the analyst who said that the president sort of keeps jawboning this idea that you know, peace is at hand, that a real solution, a long-term agreement is at hand. Is that helpful or not in this situation? I mean, I'm assuming he's speaking to a domestic audience, but is that helpful?
23: Well, I think it's President Trump's MO. We heard something very similar in Gaza. We heard that on Ukraine initially. And I think, yes, he's trying to project confidence. He's trying to reassure markets and voters. And to some extent, it's worked. If you look, for example, at oil prices, most of us watching this think they're really not as high as you might expect. And it may well be that this also reflects an underlying reality that, you know, we're 95% of the way towards an agreement between the U.S. and Iran. But really, that remaining 5%, you know, is very thorny and very difficult.
13: Okay, well, just clarification here. The fact is oil prices are still about $1 a gallon higher than they were a year ago. They are not as high as they were. They've come down a little bit in recent days, but just sort of the point of clarity here. Just, we have about a minute left. If you were part of this administration's National Security Council, what advice would you be giving the administration?
23: Well, you know, I think the problem for President Trump right now is that he's negotiating under serious pressure because of what you just mentioned, because of the increase in gasoline prices, increase in other energy-related prices across the world. And you don't want to negotiate issues like the nuclear issue and other key issues under that kind of pressure. So I would say job number one is just get the Strait of Hormuz open, even if that means being willing to lift the blockade of Iran's ports in exchange. Do that sort of minimalist deal and leave those other issues for down the road. Frankly, Iran's nuclear program is not the threat right now that it was in the past. And so there's no urgent need for an agreement on that particular set of issues. What we urgently need is relief for global markets.
13: That is Michael Singh. He's former senior director for Middle East Affairs at the National Security Council. Mr. Singh, thank you so much for speaking with us and sharing your expertise.
23: Thank you.
14: The Artemis II mission this year took astronauts on a trip around the moon, part of NASA's plans to eventually get humans back on the moon. The next step is Artemis III, which will test some vital skills while in low Earth orbit. NASA announced the crew for that mission on Tuesday. Here's Central Florida Public Media's Brendan Byrne.
1: The crew of Artemis III is made up of a trio of spaceflight veterans and one rookie, NASA astronaut Andre Douglas.
2: What an excellent crew. Very proud to serve with these gentlemen. Very fine crew. And go Artemis, go NASA.
1: He's flying alongside fellow mission specialist Frank Rubio. Their commander is Randy Bresnik, a veteran of two spaceflight missions. European Space Agency astronaut Luca Parmitano of Italy is the pilot.
3: I'm honored by the role that I've been given. I'm also very humbled by the task in front of us.
1: That task is a tall order. Artemis III will attempt to rendezvous and dock with two lunar landing systems, one built by Blue Origin, the other by SpaceX. NASA is relying on those companies to build the spacecraft that will take future astronauts to the lunar surface. For this mission, both companies will launch their landers into space, and over 2 weeks, the Orion capsule will dock with both. It doesn't sound complex, but rendezvousing with separate vehicles during one mission designed and built by two different companies is a challenge. For Breznik, it's a risk worth taking, since it gets future astronauts one step closer to the moon.
0: Now, spaceflight is hard, and that's why the most important Artemis mission will always be the next Artemis mission.
1: There's much work to be done. Last month, Blue Origin's New Glenn rocket exploded at its launch pad. SpaceX continues to develop its Starship, but it hasn't flown to orbit yet. Still, NASA is confident both will be ready. As the companies prepare their landers for the Artemis 3 test, the crew is working with the Artemis 2 astronauts. Artemis 2 commander Reid Wiseman handed the new crew a baton, one that was carried during his mission in April around the moon and back, as a symbol of that step-by-step development to help NASA achieve its ambitious goal of returning humans to the lunar surface.
7: So we've been carrying these batons around for way too long. And so with that, the Artemis 2 crew, comrade, hands you the baton. You got the controls.
1: NASA hopes to launch that baton and the Artemis 3 crew by the end of next year. For NPR News, I'm Brendan Byrne in Orlando.

0: You're listening to NPR here on CAI, Local Public Radio. Good morning. Coming up, congressional Republicans approved new funding for federal immigration enforcement yesterday as the Democrats loudly voiced their opposition.
1: They want to hand DHS another $70 billion, despite the fact that DHS still has $100 billion sitting around unspent.
0: More on how this new money will likely be used coming up in about 20 minutes here on CAI. Stay with us.
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3: And Unitarian Church of Barnstable. Cobbs Hill Concert Series presents pianist and Van Cliburn finalist Carter Johnson this Saturday at 5 at Unitarian Church of Barnstable on 6A. Tickets at barnstableuu.org.
4: And Cape Cod Association, investing in students from Cape Cod and the islands for nearly two centuries and providing over $10 million in college scholarship support over the past two decades. 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
0: And some of the news we're following this morning, Hampshire College is reversing course again on the timing of its closure. Kirk Carapeza reports the Western Mass College now says it will remain open through the end of the calendar year.
5: Last week, Hampshire President Jennifer Chrysler warned that financial challenges could speed up the college's closure. But now she says Hampshire has secured enough funding to stay open through the rest of 2026. David Shard is the former president of Wheelock College, which merged with Boston University, and the author of When Colleges Close. He says Hampshire's shifting plans may look chaotic, but leaders are focused on protecting students.
6: What you don't want to do is then find out that you don't have enough cash flow to actually keep the college open and have had students who are left in the lurch, essentially.
5: Research shows students at colleges that close are less likely to graduate from other schools. But Shard says strong transfer support can significantly improve outcomes.
0: That's Kirk Carapeza reporting. Looking at temperatures around the region right now, we are getting into the low 60s, 63 degrees right now in Hyannis, 60 on Nantucket at 621. Good morning.
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8: 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I'm Michelle Martin.
9: And I'm Steve Inskeep. Good morning. Soccer's World Cup begins tomorrow. The United States is a co-host, so is it being a good host? Miguel Delaney is covering events. He is chief football writer for The Independent. Good morning, sir.
10: Morning.
9: And you join us from New York City. How welcoming has the United States been as teams arrive?
10: Well, I suppose with any World Cup, there's always two elements to this. There's the atmosphere on the ground, which is very welcoming, especially I made a point kind of walking around New York City yesterday to get a bit of a flavor for it. And then there's, I suppose, the state, the structures, which has felt, I mean, look, for a Western journalist, I was fine coming in, obviously, but to a lot of participants in this World Cup, mm-hmm. our referee, Omar Artan, the Iranian team, naturally, given the context, but also the Senegalese and Uzbekistan teams, it has not been welcoming. And so far, we've seen issues with visas and entry that, to be honest, have not been seen at any previous World Cup. And that is for a very specific reason that I think does touch on a lot swirling around this competition, both in terms of, I suppose, what the World Cup is right now, the debates around the US, and also FIFA President Gianni Infantino's relationship with Donald Trump, yeah. which is traditionally, for every single World Cup, in order to host the competition, there are contractual guarantees or contractual provisions that certain, and this is in FIFA's literature, quote-unquote guarantees have to be made on visa permits, on entry. And that's because, as Infantino himself said in 2017, everyone has to be there for a World Cup to actually function.
9: Wait a minute.
10: It is a global party.
9: Yeah, you've raised a lot of issues here. First, you referred to people who've been kept out of or sent away from the United States. Are you telling me the United States actually had contracted to let everybody in?
10: Well, I mean, look, when you sign up for a World Cup initially, the agreements are all there in, or the provisions are all there in FIFA statutes. You have to, usually every single host has to sign this. Now, of course, I don't know specifically whether the US has to do it, but it is generally a condition of hosting a World Cup. And like someone from football put to me yesterday, it seems evident that in this case, for the first time in history, FIFA couldn't secure these guarantees, or even if those guarantees existed, which we don't know about, basically FIFA had no control over the tournament. And it's not to say that FIFA overrule a state's laws. That's not, although there are examples of that in the past, not least in Brazil, South Africa. It's more so the relationship between the two, because usually, I mean, look, there's an eight-year relationship here from when the World Cup was first awarded in 2018. Usually out of that, these situations are calm. Instead, it's evident that FIFA came into this tournament not knowing any of this. I mean, the one with the referee, the referee would have been pre-vetted. It's remarkable he got to a situation where he could actually arrive at the US, be questioned for hours, and then turned away. How do FIFA have no knowledge of that? Even though
9: it would seem that Gianni Infantino, as you said, the head of FIFA, has a very close relationship with President Trump, which he seems to have cultivated over many years. What is that relationship like, and is everyone comfortable with it?
10: Well, certainly it's a very publicly a very good relationship. I think the general descriptions are of cravenness, obsequiousness. He goes out of his way to try and flatter Trump. And the argument from the FIFA side is that this is necessary because one Donald Trump decision can cause chaos for the tournament. Instead, it does seem that Infantino has overstepped so many times because he's so ensconced with Trump. Even some of the things he said, the events he's appeared at, I think he's been in the Oval Office more than any quote-unquote state leader, which is how basically some of FIFA see Infantino and how Infantino, I think, wants to position himself. But he's been there more than anyone. And yet, despite all of that, as someone, again, and someone with knowledge of a lot of this put to me, the US state, or the Trump administration, have basically not given FIFA help on anything, from infrastructure to obviously this main issue of visas. And yeah, it's just one of so many issues swirling around this World Cup.
9: Miguel Delaney is chief football writer for The Independent and also author of States of Play, How Sports Washing Took Over Football. Thanks so much.
10: Thank you.
8: Some good news this morning from a pencil and paper test given every 4 years since the 1970s. After years of declines, the National Assessment for Educational Progress shows younger students gaining in reading and math. Many of them started school after the pandemic began. NPR Sequoia Carrillo reports.
11: As an education reporter, it's been a while since I've heard this.
12: I think this is an optimistic release.
11: That's Matt Soldner. He's acting commissioner at the National Center for Education Statistics, which helps oversee this exam. The federal long-term trend report looks at achievement in two key subject areas for 9 and 13-year-olds.
12: We're seeing some really encouraging signs for our 9-year-olds. They're making progress both in reading and in mathematics.
11: Especially notable is the progress lower performing students made. That's a group that struggled to make gains. So what happened with those younger students?
12: Our 9-year-olds were about 4 when the pandemic was declared.
11: Their schooling wasn't really disrupted.
12: For 13-year-olds, though, the pandemic was the backdrop for the elementary school experience. When the pandemic was declared, they were in 2nd or 3rd grade, which are the years when they were surely learning foundational literacy and numeracy skills in the classroom setting.
11: It makes sense, then, that their scores continued the downward trend of the past decade. This is the first report of its kind since the Trump administration began making cuts to the education department last year. They also cut a dozen of these student assessments, which means the next time students see these test questions will be 7 years from now. Sequoia Carrillo, NPR News.

0: I'm Indy Todd, host of The Point. Coming up, pollinators are critical in the production of most fruits and vegetables. According to the USDA, 3/4 of the world's flowering plants and about 35% of the world's food crops depend on pollinators to reproduce. Kelly Gill and Julie Michelson from the Xerces Society join us to discuss their efforts to conserve pollinators. That's The Point this morning at 9 on CAI.
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1: Iran says it carried out attacks against Bahrain, Kuwait, and Jordan, countries hosting U.S. troops. Britain, France, Norway, and Canada have announced new sanctions against Israelis involved in financing and carrying out violence against settlers. NPR's Lauren Freyer says the sanctions were announced as attacks against Palestinians continue.
2: The UK is freezing the assets of several Israeli financial services companies. Canada is sanctioning some Israeli construction companies. Norway is imposing travel bans on more than 20 extremist settlers. France's travel ban includes Israel's finance minister, who's a settler himself and is already banned from several other countries. Israeli settlements in the West Bank are illegal under international law. In a joint statement, the country's foreign ministers say they aim to, quote, hold extremist settlers accountable for horrific levels of settler violence, which they say undermines Palestinian statehood. An Israeli government spokesperson called the measures disgraceful and accused the four countries of fueling anti-Semitism. Lauren Freyer, NPR News, London.
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3: And this is CAI. I'm Sam Houghton, live in Falmouth with some local news. The Trump administration has hired a local critic of offshore wind as a staffer in the agency that regulates the industry. Megan Lapp has been involved in lawsuits against offshore wind, even appearing on Fox News, where she's claimed it will, quote, destroy the planet. The New Bedford Light reporting it's unclear what Lapp's position is within the Bureau of Ocean and Energy Management, but records suggest she is on staff. BOEM officials would not confirm her position nor when she started for the Light. Lapp's appointment isn't the first hire who's been critical of offshore wind, but it has raised concerns about a conflict of interest. Well, gas prices may be lower for much of the nation, but for the first time, Martha's Vineyard is now seeing higher costs than Nantucket, at the highest in the state. The average gallon of regular on the vineyard is currently sitting at $5.53, according to AAA. That's a couple cents more than Nantucket. The average gallon of regular on the Cape now, $4.27, about 25 cents lower than a couple weeks ago. Well, speaking of higher costs on the vineyard, a potential new property record. Coastal Estate in Edgartown is on the market for a whopping $49 million. The nearly 9,000-square-foot household has 12 rooms and 2,500 feet of private beach along the island's south shore. The NB Times reporting if sold at asking price, it would soar above the most expensive residential sale in the island's history. A Katama house said to be inspired by the Great Gatsby sold last year for $37 million, a record. Well, the Red Sox lose again. They fell to the Tampa Bay Rays last night, 4-3 in Florida, the first-place Rays. They wrap up their series today at 1 o'clock. In your forecast today, clouds and some sun this morning with more clouds in the afternoon, highs in the low to mid-70s. Not as windy as yesterday, but it'll still be a little gusty. Pollen levels are still high today, but your air quality supposedly expected to be good, according to the National Weather Service. Tomorrow, warmer fog in the morning will become partly cloudy in the afternoon. We're looking at temps in the upper 70s for the Cape and Islands, upper 80s for New Bedford. The time is now 6:34. 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
5: This is Morning Edition from NPR News. I'm Michelle Martin.
6: And I'm Steve Inskeep. Congressional Republicans approved $70 billion in funding for federal immigration enforcement last night.
5: The bill, now heading to President Trump's desk, will fully fund enforcement through the rest of his term. This money is in addition to tens of billions of dollars already approved last year.
6: NPR Homeland Security correspondent Jimena Bastia was following this. Jimena, good morning.
7: Good morning.
6: What's in the bill?
7: Republicans in Congress voted to send tens of billions of dollars to two agencies, Immigration and Customs Enforcement and the Border Patrol. This includes $38 billion just for ICE.

0: which is a bit over 3 times the previous annual budget Congress had approved. It also includes money to hire more Border Patrol agents and for border security technology. Congress was originally on track to fund these parts of DHS, along with many other parts of the federal government, through its normal appropriations process, but Senate Democrats pulled their support for that measure and for all of DHS funding after DHS agents shot and killed 2 U.S. citizens in Minneapolis in January.
1: Okay, so that's very interesting. They ended up having to take this other path to fund DHS then. How does this measure differ from the earlier attempt?
0: Republicans passed this bill through a tool known as reconciliation. All you really need to know is that it's a way around the filibuster for the majority party in the Senate. But reconciliation is not a normal way to fund an agency. For starters, as an agency, you're supposed to get funding 1 fiscal year at a time. And ICE and Border Patrol get these dollars through 2029. And there's no provisions that say certain amounts need to be spent in a certain time frame. That means DHS could spend most of this as quickly or slowly as they want. Immigration advocates warn that in regular appropriations bills, there are often provisions that, for example, mandate DHS issue reports, whether to Congress or publicly, on how the money is spent, updates on the programs they fund, and even details like the demographics of who is being detained. And none of those requirements are in this measure.
1: Because Republicans went around the filibuster, did Democrats get anything in the end?
0: Not really. In April, Congress did pass a bill to fund all of DHS except ICE and Border Patrol, and that bill did include more money for body cameras, stipulate congressional oversight of detention centers, and de-escalation training for officers and agents. But Democrats had been hoping to codify a mandate for officers to wear the body cameras, and they didn't get that. And they also didn't get any provision on the warrants officers must use to enter homes or limits on face coverings. Also lost in this fight was funding for internal oversight offices at DHS that investigate detention center conditions, though the April bill that I mentioned earlier did include funding for the inspector general to take on some of that work.
1: Okay, so really only a few details change here. What does that mean overall for immigration enforcement?
0: I mean, it really is a historic investment in the president's immigration agenda. Officials at ICE have been waiting to see if this money is secure to spend it on technology like wearable headsets and contracts for data sets. And it's noted that this is on top of money provided last summer that kept both agencies functioning through this time. That money had already made ICE the highest funded federal law enforcement agency. So now there's going to be more resources and flexibilities for the agencies to expand their efforts to increase the rate of immigration arrests and deportations.
1: NPR Homeland Security correspondent Jimena Bustillo, thanks so much.
0: Thank you.
2: So what does another $70 billion mean for immigration enforcement during the rest of President Trump's second term? Let's ask Congressman James Walkinshaw of Virginia. He's the only Democrat who sits on both the House Homeland Security and Oversight Committees. He's with us now. Congressman, good morning. Thanks for joining us.
3: Yeah, thanks so much for having me.
2: As Jimena just told us, Democrats tried to block funding for DHS and ICE and Border Patrol until certain reforms were included, like, you know, limiting use of face coverings, et cetera, you know, mandating officers wear body cameras, et cetera. As we just heard, those reforms did not make it into the final bill. The government shut down twice in an effort to get those reforms. Was anything accomplished here?
3: Well, look, Democrats put forward common sense reforms to just put some guardrails on ICE and CBP. And what we said is, look, these agencies should operate like any other law enforcement agency, like our local police, like your state police. They shouldn't be masked. They should have identification. They should have use of force standards, real training. They should conduct themselves professionally, as we would expect any law enforcement agency. Republicans, led primarily by Stephen Miller at the White House, rejected all of that out of hand and wouldn't seriously consider it. And unfortunately, they chose to move forward, giving another $70 billion, total of $240 billion to ICE and CBP to try to continue this mass deportation.
2: Okay, so given the outcome, was it worth shutting the government down twice?
3: Well, look, I think that's a good question for the Republicans. Look, I'm a Democrat in the House, and the tool I have to protect my constituents is my voice and my vote. And if Republicans wanted my vote for any funding for ICE or CBP, they needed to sit down and listen to the common sense, basic reforms and suggestions that I had, along with other Democrats. They weren't willing to do that. As a result, DHS was shut down for a period of time.
2: So now that ICE and Border Patrol are funded for 3 years, what kind of oversight will Congress have?
3: Well, I think you're going to continue to see Democrats aggressively using committee hearings to ask tough questions of ICE and CBP leadership. I've done that on the Homeland Security Committee. You'll continue to see us use tools and mechanisms like the Government Accountability Office and IGs, Independent Inspectors General, to the extent that Trump hasn't fired them, to request investigations into specific enforcement programs. We'll have document requests. We'll highlight the most egregious cases. We obviously know the significant ones where American citizens have been killed, where rights have been violated. We're going to continue to call that out and put pressure on this administration to follow the Constitution and follow the law.
2: So is calling it out basically your only tool at this point?
3: Well, I mentioned some other tools, the Government Accountability Office, Independent Inspectors General. Obviously, we, you know, we'll look to the courts as well. You know, courts have hundreds of times blocked the Trump administration and ICE with respect to different actions and efforts to deport individuals who had a legal right to stay in the country. So I think you'll see Democrats continue to partner, file amicus briefs in many of those cases and highlight those as well.
2: Before we let you go, have you seen any differences in DHS policy or behavior since Mark Wayne Mullen became Secretary of Homeland Security?
3: I think they've tried to keep a lower profile, but we know that a lot of the abuses are still continuing. They're not concentrating in one area as they did in Minneapolis to create a huge media spectacle, but they continue to smash down the doors of Americans in many cases without judicial warrants. They continue to target otherwise law-abiding immigrants who have been in their communities for decades. So I think the abuses continue, but they've tried to keep a lower profile.
2: And before I let you go really fast here, are your constituents still worried about this?
3: Yes, absolutely.
2: That's Democratic Representative James Walkinshaw of Virginia. Congressman, thank you so much for talking with us.
3: Thanks for having me.
2: This is NPR News.
4: 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I'm C.L. Fenari, and on this Saturday in June, I will be answering questions from the live audience in the CAI studios. My guest will be horticulturist George Chapman. We'll be talking about his work and the gardens at Highfield Hall, Saturday afternoon at 1 on CAI.
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7: This is CAI and some state news that we're following this morning. Brockton Mayor Moses Rodriguez has been ordered to stay away from a high school student as state police investigate a formal complaint against him. This comes from Plymouth District Attorney's Office, and it follows in an incident at a Brockton High School's graduation this weekend. Rodriguez was addressing graduates when a woman publicly confronted him, accusing him of wrongdoing against her daughter. Her words were captured on live stream before she was quickly escorted away.
8: You know what you did to my daughter. You know what you did to my daughter.
7: In a statement to the Brockton Enterprise, Rodriguez said he was told that a recent interaction with a student made that student uncomfortable and that the school department is investigating. He did not respond to a request for comment, but previously said he does not know the identity of the student or the mother. This is CAI at 6:44.
1: Good morning, I'm Steve Inskeep. A. Martinez went to the Toy Story 5 premiere in Hollywood. The movie ended and a Taylor Swift concert started. She sings the movie's theme and appeared at the screening. Her solo act became a duet with Randy Newman. Luckily, we have a friend who captured the video. It's Morning Edition.
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2: 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I'm Michelle Martin.
1: And I'm Steve Inskeep. Ukraine is showcasing the skill that has helped them battle Russia's army. It is the skill that allowed them to slow Russian advances and also to strike far into the enemy's territory, the ability to operate drones. NPR's Hanna Polomarenko reports that some operators took part in a competition.
10: In Truskavets, a resort city in western Ukraine, hundreds of miles from the front line, it looks and sounds like a festival. On this sunny late May afternoon, there is a big stage with a jumbo screen in a city park, food stands serving barbecue and hot dogs, and colorful tents everywhere. And then there is a familiar noise, buzzing, the sound of drones flying. In this war, that's usually the sound of danger. There are soldiers here too. But the drones are not Russian, and the soldiers are not getting ready to fight. They are about to take part in a competition run by Ukraine's military, where they will show off their skills. The host calls out the participants from the stage. They're from 19 brigades and include the best drone pilots from the armed forces and the National Guard of Ukraine. Command Sergeant Major Denis Kardash is the mastermind behind this competition. He says the major goals for the drone operators are to learn from each other and support each other. Kardash says the competitors came directly from the front lines, and for them this is an opportunity to take a break from the war, see their families, and demonstrate their level of training. He adds that such events also bring together military and civilians. Kardash says civilians can see that soldiers are just ordinary people, for example, someone who was a baker or a driver just a year ago. My best pilot used to make ice cream, says Kardash. There he is. He waves to the pilot in the crowd, a man with a short beard and a tattoo of red flowers on his forearm. The pilot comes up to greet him. At the request of Ukraine's military, which cites security reasons, NPR is identifying the pilot by only his military call sign, Lolik. Lolik joined the military as a volunteer at the start of the war in March 2022. He is now 31 and has worked his way from infantryman and scout to drone pilot. Today, Lolik is participating in several events. And he is cheered on while he pilots a drone that has to pop a small balloon pulled by another drone. There are also drone races on courses with flags, gates, and tunnels. The pilots maneuver their drones through sharp turns, changing directions and speed. In other words, everything a drone operator does in combat. Lolik is leading, the announcer says. The scoring is based on precision and speed. Winners receive expensive, cutting-edge drones for their units. And even though Lolik doesn't score enough to win these drones, he does get his own prize – a chance to see his family. He says they have been his constant source of support throughout this war. Hanna Polomarenko, NPR News, Truskavets, Ukraine.
1: 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I'm Steve Inskeep.
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7: And I'm Sam Houghton for CAI, your local NPR station. Coming up, newly unionized workers usually wait more than a year to get their first contract with their employer. 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
7: Well, it's hard to think about football right now, but Patriots fans know now the 13 training camp practices that will be open to the public this year. The team announced yesterday the opening day of camp will be Saturday, July 25th, with the other dates to follow between then and August 7th. The Pats play their first preseason game August 13th against the Indianapolis Colts. We'll look at your extended forecast for you right now. Clouds and some sun this morning with more clouds expected in the afternoon. Highs in the low to mid-70s today. Not as windy as yesterday, but it'll still be a little gusty. Pollen levels, National Weather Service saying, are still high today, but your air quality expected to be okay. Tonight, there is a potential for rain, otherwise cloudy, with temps in the low 60s. And your Thursday, warmer fog in the morning will become partly cloudy in the afternoon. This is CAI at 6:51. Good morning.
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13: From Marketplace, I'm Kimberly Adams. We get a new batch of data later this morning that will give us some insight into how quickly prices for a variety of goods are rising. Economists expect the May Consumer Price Index will reveal prices have gone up for the third month in a row, likely hitting 4.2% in the year-over-year measure. One thing in particular analysts will be looking for in today's data, how much the rising energy costs due to the war in the Middle East are rippling through the rest of the economy. And speaking of energy, oil prices spiked overnight after the U.S. launched military strikes on Iran in retaliation for the downing of an American helicopter near the Strait of Hormuz. As prices fluctuate, solar power use in the U.S. is hitting new milestones. Marketplace's Nancy Marshall-Genzer has more on that.
14: Solar is the leading source of the new power being added to the U.S. electricity grid, according to the Solar Energy Industries Association. In a new report out today, the association says solar and energy storage accounted for about 90% of new grid capacity in the first 3 months of this year. An Associated Press analysis says that in May, for the first time, the U.S. got more of its power from solar than from coal, with 12.8% coming from solar and 12.2% from coal. That's despite President Trump's efforts to boost coal. The Solar Energy Industries Association says 74% of all solar capacity installed in the U.S. in the first quarter of this year was in states won by President Trump in 2024. I'm Nancy Marshall-Genzer for Marketplace.
13: Let's do the numbers. The FTSE in London is down 0.4%. The Dow, S&P, and NASDAQ futures are down in the 0.6% to 1% range, with the Dow future down just over 0.6%. Now then, our free daily wrap is newsletter brings all the day's news and numbers straight to your inbox every weekday evening. It'll take you less than 5 minutes to catch up, read the latest issue, and sign up for the Marketplace Daily Wrap at marketplace.org/subscribe.
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15: And that's right. 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
7: 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Temperature is right now, it's 62 degrees in East Ham.
17: From NPR News in Washington, I'm Korva Coleman. The U.S. military says it has struck Iranian ground control stations and surveillance radar sites along the Strait of Hormuz. Yesterday, President Trump blamed Iran for downing a U.S. helicopter. NPR's Aya Batrawi reports the two pilots ejected safely.
18: U.S. Central Command says the military carried out, quote, self-defense strikes against Iran Tuesday night in response to the downing of an Apache helicopter near the Strait of Hormuz. CENTCOM called the operation a proportional response to recent attacks on U.S. forces and international commercial ships. Iran says among the targets hit by the U.S. are reservoirs that provide drinking water to 20,000 people. Iran says it responded by firing missiles at U.S. forces in Jordan, Bahrain, and Kuwait. Iran's Foreign Minister Abbas Araghchi did not directly mention the downing of the American helicopter, but he cautioned on X that the best way to avoid accidents and being caught in crossfire is for foreign forces to leave the Gulf. Aya Batrawi, NPR News, Dubai.
17: The Trump administration is appealing a federal judge's ruling this week. The judge struck down President Trump's $100,000 fee on H-1B visas. From member station KQED, Rachel Miro reports the judge called the fee an illegal tax.
19: A federal judge in Boston sided with 20 states led by California, which said the fee would hit hospitals and universities, not just the tech firms that use the program most. Two other cases are in play, including one in Washington that went the other way. UC Berkeley Law Dean Erwin Chemerinsky says this fight is likely headed for the Supreme Court.
20: If this is a tax, as the district court said, then the president lacks the authority to impose it. Only Congress can impose a tax.
19: A White House spokesperson says the program's been abused for decades. The president can decide who enters the country, and the administration is confident it'll win on appeal. For NPR News, I'm Rachel Miro.
17: A new analysis of the number of abortions in the U.S. in 2025 finds that the overall number increased compared to the previous year. NPR's Selena Simmons-Duffin reports the number has increased every year for the past 4 years.
21: The Society of Family Planning launched the We Count project to measure the number of abortions nationally just before the Supreme Court overturned the constitutional right to abortion.
22: So we're now 4 years after Dobbs and seeing that people are still getting abortion care, although the ways that they're getting that care have shifted.
21: That's Leah Koenig, who directs the We Count project.
22: We've seen this really enormous growth in telehealth abortion, which now makes up 29% of U.S. abortion.
21: Their latest study found that there were 1.13 million abortions in the U.S. in 2025, an increase from the previous year, despite many state bans across the country. Selena Simmons-Duffin, NPR News.
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7: This is CAI in the news we're following this morning. The first official cases of alpha-gal, the allergy to mammal products passed by Lone Star ticks, have been reported on Cape Cod since state officials began tracking the symptom. The Cape has seen 16 positive cases since April 1st. Stephanie Barth, a local disease investigator for the VNA, expects that alpha-gal will be about as commonplace on the Cape as it is on Martha's Vineyard within a decade. Barth says alpha-gal hits some individuals harder than others.
0: We have had cases where people were very, very sick. Like if they come in contact with any mammalian meat product, they become very sick, like anaphylaxis. There's several that have EpiPens that they now carry in case they're accidentally exposed to mammalian meat products.
7: 5 years ago, there were just 2 reported positive tests on alpha-gal on the vineyard. Last year, there were over 500. Well, a day after signing a new state law that will let some bars stay open late this summer, Governor Maura Healey says she supports another effort to loosen Massachusetts liquor laws, bringing back happy hour. Our State House reporter Katie Lannon has the story.
3: Massachusetts banned happy hour alcohol discounts in 1984 in a bid to reduce drunk driving. But some state lawmakers have been trying to reverse that, arguing that ride shares have changed the game and young people need more social options. Healey says she wants to keep 20-somethings in Boston, and happy hours would be one way to do that. She says if the state lifts its happy hour ban, cities and towns should be able to set their own policies. For CAI, I'm Katie Lannon.
7: Well, this is CAI, and today we are made possible by our listeners who give money to CAI. 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I'm Sam Houghton here with Mindy Todd and Sonia Lee.
15: Yeah.

0: Well, the federal funding that we used to get was a small percentage of our operating budget. 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And I think we're having some technical problems this morning with our with our connection. 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And we are going to see if we can figure out our technical challenges and be right back.
1: It's Morning Edition from NPR News. I'm Michelle Martin.
2: And I'm Steve Inskeep. The United States and Iran are redefining the word ceasefire, trading attacks with each other.
1: A U.S. helicopter went down on Monday near the Strait of Hormuz. The U.S. blamed Iran. And late Tuesday, the U.S. struck Iranian air defenses and radar sites in what it called a proportional response. Iranian officials say they did not target the U.S. helicopter, suggesting it went down in an accident. So Iran responded to the U.S. response with missiles.
2: NPR White House correspondent Franco Ordonez has been following all of this. Franco, good morning.
3: Good morning, Steve.
2: Okay, so it was a little murky exactly how this chopper went down. So what is the U.S. thinking that led them to respond with airstrikes?
3: Yeah, I mean, I think it's a matter of U.S. credibility. It is murky, but Trump is calling it an attack. And the thinking is that not responding could have been seen by Iran as weakness. I mean, even though troops were okay, they were in that helicopter. Mona Yacoubian, a former State Department official who now works at the Center for Strategic and International Studies, told me that Trump is basically in this no-win situation. And that's because he probably can't let this one go unanswered, but also because of the great lengths that he's already gone to de-escalate.
4: And this is a dynamic that probably has been playing out for a little while in terms of the president threatening action and then at the last minute finding an off-ramp.
3: But obviously responding also opened the door to further escalation, as we're now seeing.
2: Yeah, where on the map is Iran's response coming?
3: Well, our correspondents in the region report air raid sirens sounding across Kuwait, Bahrain, and Jordan as Iranian missiles targeted U.S. military bases overnight. The Iranian foreign minister also issued a strong statement saying no attack or threat will go unanswered. So there is some real risk here. I mean, we've already seen how volatile the situation in the Middle East is. I mean, you can easily see a situation where escalation kind of takes a life of its own, a response, a counter response, more retaliations, each time getting bigger and more dangerous.
2: Well, wasn't it just yesterday morning that the president was saying they're a couple of days away from a deal?
3: I mean, there was, and it's really questionable about how this is going to affect the negotiations. I mean, it certainly is not going to help if this can't be contained. But the incident also speaks to the challenges that Trump faces as he tries to almost will this war to an end with his own words. I was talking with Jenny Strommer Galley, who studies political messaging at Syracuse University. She tells me it's clear that Trump wants the war to be over, but there are also so many other things out of his control.
5: I think from a rhetorical perspective, Trump is still trying to manufacture reality that he wants to be true, but it comes up against the actual state of affairs that he doesn't have much control over at the end of the day.
2: Franco, you're reminding me, this is not critical of Trump, it's just descriptive. He continuously and for years has said things are coming in just a couple of weeks, couple of days. When he says peace is coming in just a couple of days, is he, however, selling a particular story to the public?
3: I mean, yes. I mean, she says it's also, Strommer Galley, that is, also says it's about assuring Americans that it's going to work out just like he promised, and that he just needs a couple more days. I mean, the problem is gas prices do keep going up, electricity is getting more expensive, and after weeks and weeks of hearing the same thing, it's really getting harder to continue to have faith in that message.
2: Franco, thanks so much.
3: Thank you.
2: That's NPR's Franco Ordonez. Okay, we have results from multiple primary elections this morning.
1: Maine, Nevada, North Dakota, and South Carolina picked their general election contenders in several high-profile matchups.
2: NPR's Sage Miller is following it all. Sage, good morning.
6: Good morning.
2: Let's begin with the Maine story. I mean the Maine primary. Who won?
6: Okay, it's going to be a matchup between Democrat Graham Platner and longtime Republican Senator Susan Collins. But Steve, this outcome was predictable. Both candidates just didn't have a serious primary challenge. Mm-hmm. But I want to spend a minute discussing the importance of this race. Democrats have their eyes set on taking control of the Senate in November. In order to accomplish that lofty goal, they need to beat Susan Collins. And the thing with Collins is that she's just no stranger to a competitive race. So what could be a weak spot for Collins is that while she isn't a Trump loyalist, she is still a Republican. And in a time where Trump is unpopular nationally and in the state, her party affiliation could hurt her.
2: I know that Democrats are excited about Graham Platner, but of course he also has faced a stream of revelations about his past. NPR's Leila Fadel interviewed him, in which he talked about some of the revelations, and then within a day or two, there were more revelations. Is this not really affecting Democratic voters at all?
6: So it may be, but we just don't really know the outcome of that yet. We'll find out more in the general, but Platner really does believe that his platform and his personal transformation is enough for voters. But he has had a lot to answer to since launching his campaign in August. Most recently, the New York Times published a story where previous romantic partners called Platner toxic and someone who does not respect women. But many politicians have survived scandals these days. While Platner's past may have resulted in him dropping out at one point in time, that's just not the political landscape today, Steve.
2: Oh, okay, let's go to some of the other states that Michelle mentioned. South Carolina, the governor's race, the governor's primary is not decided.
6: Oh, no. The race is not over because it's heading to a runoff. The candidates have dwindled down, though, to South Carolina Lieutenant Governor Pamela Evett and Attorney General Alan Wilson. Both of these potential nominees are Trump supporters, but Evett is the only one endorsed by President Trump. While she didn't win the nomination outright, it does show Trump support is still important in South Carolina.
2: Okay, now this one is interesting, too. Nevada is an increasingly blue state, but they have a red governor, Republican Governor Joe Lombardo, and now he has a Democratic challenger.
6: Yeah, he is going up against a Democratic Attorney General Aaron Ford, and he's going to take on Lombardo in November, as you said. And since Nevada is a swing state, this is a really good testing ground for what kind of Democratic candidate can win in these tough, high-stake races. Notably, Ford beat out a more progressive Democrat in the primary, and the race has been labeled a toss-up, so Democrats feel like they have a shot at taking the office in November, and Lombardo faces a challenging re-election campaign, especially at a time when the Republican president, as I said, is increasingly unpopular nationally as well as in Nevada.
2: Okay, so one more race. California took days and days to count their ballots, but they finally have things set for the general election in the governor's race. What's going on?
6: Yeah, so Democrat Javier Becerra clinched his spot in the general election on Friday, and last night the Associated Press called the second place spot for Republican Steve Hilton. He's a British-born former Fox News commentator who has President Trump's backing. And now in a solid blue state like California, Becerra has a pretty simple path to victory as a Republican has not won statewide office in 20 years.
2: Sage, thanks for the update.
6: Thanks.
2: That's NPR's Sage Miller. This is NPR News.
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8: And good morning, and we are off to a great start here on our first day. 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
8: And we did hear from some folks helping us to get us off to a strong start. Judith in Sagamore Beach. And we also heard from Lewis in Athens, Ohio. 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So we kind of break it down a little bit. 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
0: It's important to stay on track to earn the challenge money. 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
9: My name is Tom Dreisbach, and I'm a correspondent on NPR's investigations team. We really try to investigate where we think we can break new ground and make a difference. Health scams involving COVID, abuse in ICE detention centers, even sexual harassment by government officials. A lot of what we do is just good old-fashioned shoe leather reporting. We go to the place where news is happening, we document what we see, and then, depending on what we found, we'll dig even deeper to find the stories that no one else is covering. We're totally independent, and so we work for the people. And that is one of the most important parts of my job, is trying to dig up information that often powerful people don't want us to know, to better inform people about what's happening around them, and sometimes even improve their lives in tangible ways. We can't do it for you without you. 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
8: And this is great. 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
0: We have that challenge in effect for this first day of the membership drive. 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
2: In Washington now, congressional Republicans approved $70 billion in funding for federal immigration enforcement last night.
1: The bill, now heading to President Trump's desk, will fully fund enforcement through the rest of his term. This money is in addition to tens of billions of dollars already approved last year.
2: NPR Homeland Security correspondent Jimena Bastillo is following this. Jimena, good morning.
11: Good morning.
2: What's in the bill?
11: Well, Republicans in Congress voted to send tens of billions of dollars to two agencies, Immigration and Customs Enforcement and the Border Patrol. And this includes $38 billion just for ICE, which is a bit over three times the previous annual budget that Congress had approved. This also includes money to hire more Border Patrol agents and for border security technology. Now, Congress was originally on track to fund these parts of DHS, along with many other parts of the federal government, though through its normal appropriations process, but Senate Democrats pulled their support for that measure and for all of DHS funding after DHS agents shot and killed two U.S. citizens in Minneapolis in January.
2: Okay, so that's very interesting. They ended up having to take this other path to fund DHS then. How does this measure differ from the earlier attempt?
11: Right. Republicans passed this bill through a tool known as reconciliation. Now, all you really need to know is that this is a way around the filibuster for the majority party in the Senate. But reconciliation is not a normal way to fund an agency. For starters, as an agency, you're supposed to get funding 1 year at a time. And ICE and Border Patrol get these dollars through 2029. And there are no provisions that say certain amounts need to be spent in a certain time frame. So that means DHS could spend it as quickly or slowly as they want. Immigration advocates warn that in regular appropriations bills, there are also often provisions that, you know, do things like mandate DHS issue report backs, whether to Congress or publicly, on how this money is spent, updates on the programs that they're funding, and even details like the demographics or of who are being detained. And none of those requirements are in this measure.
2: Because Republicans went around the filibuster, did Democrats get anything in the end?
11: Not really. In April, Congress did pass a bill to fund all of DHS except ICE and Border Patrol, and that bill did include more money for body cameras, stipulate congressional oversight of detention centers, and de-escalation training for officers and agents. But Democrats had been hoping to codify a mandate for officers to wear the body cameras, and they didn't get that. And they also didn't get any provision on the warrants officers must use to enter homes or limits on face coverings. Also, lost in this fight was funding for internal oversight offices at DHS that investigate detention center conditions, though the April bill that I mentioned earlier did include funding for the inspector general to take on some of that work.
2: Okay, so really only a few details change here. What does that mean overall for immigration enforcement?
11: I mean, it really is a historic investment in the president's immigration agenda. Officials at ICE have been waiting to see if this money is secure to spend it on technology like wearable headsets and contracts for data sets. And it's noted that this is one of the this is on top of money provided last summer that had kept both agencies functioning through this time. That money had already made ICE the highest funded federal law enforcement agency. So now there's going to be more resources and flexibilities for the agencies to expand their efforts to increase the rate of immigration arrests and deportations.
2: NPR Homeland Security correspondent Jimena Bustillo, thanks so much.
11: Thank you.
2: This is NPR News.
7: And this is CAI. A quick look at your forecast. Clouds and some sun this morning with more clouds in the afternoon. It's going to feel warmer than yesterday. Highs in the low to mid-70s today. Not as windy, but it will be some gusts at times. Pollen levels are still pretty high today, but your air quality is expected to be good. 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I'm Sam Houghton here with Mindy Todd and Sonia Lee.
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0: Accountability journalism is a pillar of our democracy, and it's been under attack. 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
1: And we are working on that $10,000 challenge grant. 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That $10,000 is going to go a long way in bringing you the programs that you value here on CAI, capeandislands.org.
3: This is CAI. I'm Sam Houghton with some local news. Good morning. Some restaurants and neighborhood groups are backing a new law that allows local bars to operate 1 hour longer this summer. The law requires cities and towns to opt in, but bars would be able to serve drinks until 3 in the morning through July 31st. Jessica Moore with the Mass Restaurant Association says the later hours means more money for businesses.
4: There's a lot going on, so this is a time we should really be able to have a boost in our economy and generate revenue based on the activities that are going on in the communities.
3: The new law comes as the World Cup starts this Saturday at Foxborough. Under the law, cities and towns are also allowed to establish designated districts for public drinking. In similar news yesterday, Governor Maura Healey came out in support of bringing back happy hour to Massachusetts, which has been outlawed since the 1980s. Well, as we head into the dry season here locally, the Cape Islands and South Coast are now all considered to be in a significant drought. Massachusetts environmental leaders issued the new designation yesterday. That's after 2 years of below-average rainfall, leading to more stress on local water supplies. Under a level 2 drought, the state is urging communities to conserve water. The region saw below-average rainfall over May. Most areas saw just 1 to 3 inches, about 3 inches less than what's normal. Well, the Trump administration has hired a local critic of offshore wind as a staffer in the agency that regulates the industry. Megan Lapp has been involved in lawsuits against offshore wind, even appearing often on Fox News, where she's claimed that the industry will, quote, destroy the planet. The New Bedford Light reporting it's unclear what Lapp's position is within the Bureau of Ocean and Energy Management, but records suggest that she is on staff. BOEM officials would not confirm her position nor when she started. Lapp's appointment isn't the first hire who's been critical of offshore wind, but it raised concerns about a conflict of interest. In your weather for today, clouds and some sun this morning with more clouds this afternoon. Highs in the low to mid 70s, a little warmer on the south coast. Not as windy as it was yesterday, but will still be gusty. The time is now 7:34.
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6: It's Morning Edition from NPR News. I'm Steve Inskeep.
7: And I'm Michelle Martin. Good morning. Microsoft co-founder Bill Gates is scheduled to appear before members of Congress today. He will take questions from the House Oversight Committee about his relationship with convicted sex offender Jeffrey Epstein. In February, his ex-wife, Melinda French Gates, spoke to NPR's Rachel Martin about emails and other communications involving her former husband that were included in the Epstein files released by the Justice Department. She said it brought back painful times in her marriage.
8: Whatever questions remain there of what I don't, can't even begin to know all of it, those questions are for those people and for even my ex-husband. They need to answer to those things, not me.
7: NPR's Ava Berger has been covering all this. Good morning, Ava.
9: Good morning, Michelle.
7: What is already known about Bill Gates' connection to Jeffrey Epstein?
9: Gates is one of many

0: wealthy and high-profile people whose name appears in the Epstein file. His name appears hundreds of times in these files that were released by the Department of Justice. There's an email that indicates that Gates at one point traveled on Epstein's private plane, and there's photos of Gates with Epstein. What Melinda French Gates was responding to was emails in the files that Epstein appears to have sent to himself. They suggest that Bill Gates had additional affairs. He tried to get medication to treat a sexually transmitted infection, and was going to give her the medicine without her knowing. His representatives have said all of that is false. And as well, in an emailed statement to NPR in April, a spokesperson said Gates, quote, never witnessed or participated in any of Epstein's illegal conduct, and, quote, is looking forward to answering all the committee's questions to support their important work.
1: What is the committee expected to ask Gates about today?
0: Representative Robert Garcia, the lead Democrat on the committee, told reporters on Tuesday he's interested in what Gates knew about Epstein and who else was in Epstein's orbit, and why Gates had a relationship with Epstein after Epstein's 2008 conviction of sex crimes that involved minors. That's a notable date there. And according to the released emails, Gates met with Epstein multiple times after this conviction.
1: You know, we've seen quite a few high-profile people go to these closed-door transcribed interviews, including former Attorney General Pam Bondi last month. So what are we expecting to learn from this one?
0: Right, Michelle, as you said, it's closed door. So we won't know exactly what happens until the committee releases the transcript, which happens a few days later. That being said, these interviews usually last between 4 to 5 hours, and lawmakers are known to come out and give statements about what they are hearing. Survivors of Epstein's abuse say they want transparency in this investigation, like Annie Farmer. She testified in court that Epstein and his co-conspirator, Ghislaine Maxwell, sexually abused her when she was 16 years old. Here's what she's hoping for today.
2: What we've seen so far is that a lot of people have taken the stance of just wanting to cover for themselves and have not offered real information. And so I think with each person that comes, there's an opportunity to do something different. And I hope that he chooses to do that.
0: As for what might come from this interview, it's hard to say. None of the high-profile appearances so far, like Pam Bondi, have led to any new charges against people mentioned in the files. But committee chair James Comer, a Republican from Kentucky, said the committee has sent two names to the DOJ that they believe are worth further investigation.
1: And what's next in the committee's investigation?
0: The committee plans to hear from some other notable people mentioned in the Epstein files, like billionaire investor Leon Black and former Barclays CEO Jess Staley. And Representative Garcia also said last week that he wants to subpoena Acting Attorney General Todd Blanche and FBI Director Kash Patel about how they handled the files.
1: That is NPR's Ava Berger. Ava, thank you.
0: Thank you.
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4: And this is CAI. 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I'm Sam Houghton here with Sonia Lee and Mindy Todd.
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3: It's Morning Edition from NPR News. I'm Steve Inskeep.
1: And I'm Michelle Martin. Good morning. Canada is best known for its winter sports, but along with the U.S. and Mexico, it's hosting this year's World Cup, which starts tomorrow. Sheena Rossiter reports from Edmonton on World Cup fever starting to take hold.
7: Canada! Canada! Team Canada fans gather in a bar in downtown Edmonton ahead of one of the pre-World Cup friendly matches.
8: Who's ready to kick off World Cup season?
7: Traditionally, this hasn't been a familiar scene in Canadian bars. Fans gathered supporting the men's soccer team.
9: It's so nice to see the enjoyment of the beautiful game here. There are so many people that are thrilled and excited.
7: Ian Racine is among those fans. Decked from head to toe in the Team Canada kit, he's a fierce supporter of his national team, something that wasn't always in vogue.
9: For years and years, soccer fans in Canada were supporting England or Italy or France or Argentina. Now you're getting to see kids walking around the streets wearing Alphonso Davies jerseys. There's potential in Canada right now.
10: Canada gold at Tokyo 2020!
7: Canada's women have long carried the game, decades of dominance and Tokyo 2020 Olympic gold. They even hosted the Women's World Cup in 2015 to roaring acclaim. Yet now, with ticket prices through the roof, even diehard fans might be shut out of the stadiums in the two Canadian host cities.
11: It feels like the business aspect of the game has taken precedent over every other aspect of the game in the lead up to this World Cup.
7: Rob Nottenboom is president of the Voyagers, a national soccer fan club. He says that the high ticket prices are taking away from real fans.
11: The paying market is not the only aspect of this that needs to be considered. The good of the game and the players and the fan experience should also be something that gets a bit of a higher priority.
7: Tickets in Vancouver and Toronto have soared into the thousands, with some topping $3,000 Canadian dollars. That's over $2,000 US for a single seat. With stadiums reportedly half full ahead of Canada's opener against Bosnia, prices are expected to drop. Still, with a spotlight on the host nation, the World Cup could give the sport a major boost across Canada. Tim Adams is the founder and executive director of Free Play for Kids. Kids, an Edmonton-based charity that empowers kids through sports like soccer. He was also the vice chair for the Edmonton bid to be a host city for this World Cup.
12: Canada is this great multicultural country that celebrates people from all around the world, and we have all this amazing athletic and mental talent here that we'd never tap into.
7: He hopes the global presence of this tournament will leave a social legacy and help grow the game on home pitches.
12: I'm sure this event will really help put a spotlight on that. Hey, what's in Canada? If we have a great performance, that spotlight will get bigger and bigger.
7: In their only two World Cup appearances, Canada's men have yet to win a game. If World Cup fever is to stick, they'll need to start winning to advance beyond the group stage. But as every follower of the beautiful game knows, where there's passion, there's hope. For NPR News, I'm Sheena Rossiter in Edmonton.
4: This is CAI, a quick look at your weather for you. Clouds and some sun this morning with more clouds this afternoon. Highs in the low to mid-70s. It's going to feel warmer than yesterday. It's not as windy, but it will be gusty at times. Tonight, there is a potential for rain overnight, otherwise cloudy with temps in the low 60s. There is a chance of rain tomorrow night as well. 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I'm Sam Houghton here with Minnie Todd and Sonia Lee.
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15: 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I'm Michelle Martin.
3: And I'm Steve Inskeep. Millions of Americans live close to the financial edge, and a new report shows just how close. NPR's Stephen Bisaha has more.
16: Sierra Mims works as a chiropractic technician in Raleigh, North Carolina.
17: So I love my job.
16: She loves helping her patients heal and loves her colleagues. The job pays about $47,000 a year, well below her state's median household income.
17: The financial weight is incredibly heavy, and especially on my wife because she's disabled.
16: Mim says her wife works hard when she can, but it's difficult. So they mostly get by on what Mim's job pays.
17: Yeah, so the joke about my bills is that they take turns being late.
16: Those bills include $1,300 for their two-bedroom apartment, all the vet care for their two dogs, and health insurance at $384 a month.
17: So then when it comes to the medical care itself, you know, it tends to mean that there's debt that's coming up. It means that we push off the appointments.
16: Mims has gotten raises at her job, and she's prioritized paying the rent, but she still can't cover all her costs.
17: Definitely not. No, and right now especially, we are relying on several food pantries.
16: Mims is far from alone in not making enough to cover the cost of necessities. That was true for more than 45% of American households, according to a new report from the Brookings Institution, which uses the latest available data from 2024. Hannah Stevens is a senior research assistant at Brookings and says this affordability problem is not new.
18: This is something that has been a long-standing problem for a huge swath of Americans since at least 2014.
16: And there are even more Americans living right near that financial brink. The report found it would take just a $1,000 increase in the yearly cost of living to send another 3 million households over that point. And since 2024, the cost of living has gone up, like for gas and electricity. families can find ways to save on some of those things. But there are the larger and structural expenses families can't easily cut back on.
18: Housing, health care, child care, these are the biggest components of a family's budget, and they are largely determined by systems outside of a family's control.
16: Sierra Mims was not shocked to hear about all the other families in her position.
17: Because of seeing so many people in my community that are sleeping on sidewalks and are also, you know, begging for food, the lines, the huge families at food pantries, it certainly feels that it's far worse as of this year.
16: Mims is considering finding a second job for her days off to try and make ends meet. Stephen Bisaha, NPR News.
15: This is Morning Edition from NPR News. I'm Michelle Martin.
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4: And I'm Sam Houghton for CAI. 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Well, I'm Sam Houghton, again here with Mindy Todd and Sonia Lee.
5: And we've got about 4 minutes before 8 o'clock, and we need just 11 more contributions in those 4 minutes. 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
7: Live from NPR News in Washington, I'm Corva Coleman. President Trump says Iran has taken too long to negotiate. Writing online last hour, Trump says, quote, now they will have to pay the price. It's not clear what this means. The U.S. military fired on several Iranian sites this week. That was after President Trump said that Iran shot down a U.S. military helicopter on Monday. The two U.S. pilots aboard ejected safely. They were rescued by a drone. Iran says it responded to the U.S. military by firing missiles at U.S. forces in Jordan, Bahrain, and Kuwait. In a second online posting last hour, President Trump praised the U.S. military blockade on Iranian ports. He claimed that lots of oil is getting through the Strait of Hormuz. But oil traffic has been nearly shut down since the U.S. and Israel attacked Iran on February 28th. Four states held primary elections yesterday: Maine, Nevada, North Dakota, and South Carolina. In the South Carolina Republican gubernatorial contest, Lieutenant Governor Pamela Evatt and Attorney General Alan Wilson will go to a runoff. From South Carolina Public Radio, Gavin Jackson reports.
19: Even though Evatt received President Trump's endorsement days ago, it hasn't been enough to help her win the Republican nomination outright. In a field of five candidates, Evatt has enjoyed strong polling and improved name recognition, something that she grew over months of crisscrossing the state. She faces four-term Attorney General Alan Wilson. In his endorsement, Trump said he expected Evatt to pick the son of her boss, Governor Henry McMaster, to be her running mate, a mention that drew widespread criticism by her opponents, including Congresswoman Nancy Mace. Evatt and McMaster have denied that she's tapped him as her running mate. Evatt and Wilson will face off again on June 23rd. The winner of that race will face off against the Democratic State Representative Jermaine Johnson in November. For NPR News, I'm Gavin Jackson in Columbia, South Carolina.
7: The Southern Baptist Convention has a new president. The Nashville-based Protestant denomination has elected a Florida pastor. He views the response to the SBC's sex abuse scandal as exaggerated. From member station WPLN, Mariana Bacallao reports.
20: For the past few years, the SBC's annual convention has focused on the fallout of sex abuse scandals and whether to enshrine a ban on women serving as pastors. Florida pastor Willie Rice won after asserting that he wouldn't budge on culture issues. Here's what Pastor Adrian Taylor said when nominating Rice.
21: The culture may change. The crowds may change. But God's word is immutable and it will never change. It is the inspired, inerrant, infallible word of a living God.
20: Rice assumes the highest position for the nation's largest Protestant denomination at a critical time for the SBC, as church membership drops, even as weekly attendance increases.
7: Mariana Bacallao reporting. This is NPR.
4: And this is CAI. I'm Sam Houghton with some local news. Good morning. The Cape is seeing its first official cases of alpha-gal, the allergen to mammal products passed on by Lone Star ticks, since the state started recognizing the allergen as a reportable condition this spring. So far, 16 cases have been reported, mostly from the Upper Cape. Disease investigator for the VNA, Stephanie Barth, says it's only a matter of time that alpha-gal becomes common on the Cape like it is on the Vineyard.
22: We do expect it to grow over time. In the next 5 to 10 years, it could be as big of a problem here as it is on Martha's Vineyard.
4: Barth says the emerging ticks likely arrived on the backs of seabirds. The females can be recognized by a white spot on their back, though the males do not have that distinctive marker. The males are similar to most other ticks, small and brown. Well, a potential new property record on the Vineyard, a coastal estate in Edgartown, is on the market for a whopping $49 million. The nearly 9,000-square-foot household has 12 rooms and 2,500 feet of private beach along the island's south shore. The Emmy Times reporting, if sold at asking price, it would soar above the most expensive residential sale on the island's history. A Katama house, said to be inspired by the Great Gatsby, sold last year for $37 million. That was a record at the time. And your forecast for today, not as windy as yesterday, but we'll have more cloud coverage today. It'll be a little warmer. Temperatures expected to rise throughout the week. The Cape and Islands likely hitting 80 on Friday.
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4: And this is CAI. 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I'm Sam Houghton here with Mindy Todd and Sonia Lee.
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5: And we had a great rally last hour. 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And we listened, heard from Michael in Brookline. Also, Mark in Sagamore Beach says, this is where I like to get my local news. Thank you, Mark. 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
15: It's Morning Edition from NPR News. I'm Michelle Martin.
3: And I'm Steve Inskeep. The United States and Iran are redefining the word ceasefire, trading attacks with each other.
15: A U.S. helicopter went down on Monday near the Strait of Hormuz. The U.S. blamed Iran. And late Tuesday, the U.S. struck Iranian air defenses and radar sites in what it called a proportional response. Iranian officials say they did not target the U.S. helicopter, suggesting it went down in an accident. So Iran responded to the U.S. response with missiles.
3: NPR White House correspondent Franco Ordonez has been following all of this. Franco, good morning.
1: Good morning, Steve.
3: Okay, so it was a little murky exactly how this chopper went down. So what is the U.S. thinking that led them to respond with airstrikes?
1: Yeah, I mean, I think it's a matter of U.S. credibility. It is murky, but Trump is calling it an attack. And the thinking is that not responding could have been seen by Iran as weakness. I mean, even though troops were okay, they were in that helicopter, Mona Yacoubian, a former State Department official who now works at the Center for Strategic and International Studies, told me that Trump is basically in this no-win situation. And that's because he probably can't let this one go unanswered, but also because of the great lengths that he's already gone to de-escalate.
2: And this is a dynamic that probably has been playing out for a little while in terms of the president threatening action and then at the last minute finding an off-ramp.
1: But obviously responding also opened the door to further escalation, as we're now seeing.
3: Yeah, where on the map is Iran's response coming?
1: Well, our correspondents in the region report air raid sirens sounding across Kuwait, Bahrain, and Jordan as Iranian missiles targeted U.S. military bases overnight. The Iranian foreign minister also issued a strong statement saying no attack or threat will go unanswered. So there is some real risk here. I mean, we've already seen how volatile the situation in the Middle East is. I mean, you can easily see a situation where escalation kind of takes a life of its own, a response, a counter response, more retaliations, each time getting bigger and more dangerous.
3: Well, wasn't it just yesterday morning that the president was saying they're a couple of days away from a deal?
1: I mean, there was, and it's really questionable about how this is going to affect the negotiations. I mean, it certainly is not going to help if this can't be contained. But the incident also speaks to the challenges that Trump faces as he tries to almost will this war to an end with his own words. I was talking with Jenny Strommer Galley, who studies political messaging at Syracuse University. She tells me it's clear that Trump wants the war to be over, but there are also so many other things out of his control.
8: I think from a rhetorical perspective, Trump is still trying to manufacture reality that he wants to be true, but it comes up against the actual state of affairs that he doesn't have much control over at the end of the day.
3: Franco, you're reminding me, this is not critical of Trump, it's just descriptive. He continuously and for years has said things are coming in just a couple of weeks, couple of days. When he says peace is coming in just a couple of days, is he, however, selling a particular story to the public?
1: I mean, yes. I mean, she says it's also, Strommer Galley, that is, also says it's about assuring Americans that it's going to work out just like he promised, and that he just needs a couple more days. I mean, the problem is gas prices do keep going up. Electricity is getting more expensive. And after weeks and weeks of hearing the same thing, it's really getting harder to continue to have faith in that message.
3: Franco, thanks so much.
1: Thank you.
3: That's NPR's Franco Ordonez. Congressional Republicans approved $70 billion in funding for federal immigration enforcement last night.
15: The bill, now heading to President Trump's desk, will fully fund enforcement through the rest of his term. This money is in addition to tens of billions of dollars already approved last year.
3: NPR Homeland Security correspondent Jimena Bastia was following this. Jimena, good morning.
23: Good morning.
3: What's in the bill?
9: Republicans in Congress voted to send tens of billions of dollars to two agencies, Immigration and Customs Enforcement and the Border Patrol. This includes $38 billion just for ICE, which is a bit over three times the previous annual budget Congress had approved. It also includes money to hire more Border Patrol agents and for border security technology. Congress was originally on track to fund these parts of DHS, along with many other parts of the federal government, through its normal appropriations process, but Senate Democrats pulled their support for that measure and for all of DHS funding after DHS agents shot and killed two U.S. citizens in Minneapolis in January.
3: Okay, so that's very interesting. They ended up having to take this other path to fund DHS then. How does this measure differ from the earlier attempt?
9: Republicans passed this bill through a tool known as reconciliation. All you really need to know is that it's a way around the filibuster for the majority party in the Senate. But reconciliation is not a normal way to fund an agency. For starters, as an agency, you're supposed to get funding one fiscal year at a time. And ICE and Border Patrol get these dollars through 2029. And there's no provisions that say certain amounts need to be spent in a certain time frame. That means DHS could spend most of this as quickly or slowly as they want. Immigration advocates warn that in regular appropriations bills, there are often provisions that, for example, mandate DHS issue reports, whether to Congress or publicly, on how the money is spent, updates on the programs they fund, and even details like the demographics of who is being detained. And none of those requirements are in this measure.
3: Because Republicans went around the filibuster, did Democrats get anything in the end?
9: Not really. In April, Congress did pass a bill to fund all of DHS except ICE and Border Patrol, and that bill did include more money for body cameras, stipulate congressional oversight of detention centers, and de-escalation training for officers and agents. But Democrats had been hoping to codify a mandate for officers to wear the body cameras, and they didn't get that. And they also didn't get any provision on the warrants officers must use to enter homes or limits on face coverings. Also, lost in this fight was funding for internal oversight offices at DHS that investigate detention center conditions, though the April bill that I mentioned earlier did include funding for the inspector general to take on some of that work.
3: Okay, so really only a few details change here. What does that mean overall for immigration enforcement?
9: I mean, it really is a historic investment in the president's immigration agenda. Officials at ICE have been waiting to see if this money is secure to spend it on technology like wearable headsets and contracts for data sets. And it's noted that this is on top of money provided last summer that kept both agencies functioning through this time. That money had already made ICE the highest funded federal law enforcement agency. So now there's going to be more resources and flexibilities for the agencies to expand their efforts to increase the rate of immigration arrests and deportations.
3: NPR Homeland Security correspondent Jimena Bustillo, thanks so much.
9: Thank you.
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4: 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I'm Sam Houghton here with Mindy Todd and Sonia Lee.
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5: 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So just about a little over 40 minutes from now. 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That's how we can get some good momentum so we can keep on track to earn that $10,000 by this evening. 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Can we get two or three people giving in the next few minutes? 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
12: It's Morning Edition from NPR News. I'm Michelle Martin.
3: And I'm Steve Inskeep. Good morning. Soccer's World Cup begins tomorrow. The United States is a co-host, so is it being a good host? Miguel Delaney is covering events. He is chief football writer for The Independent. Good morning, sir.
13: Morning.
3: And you join us from New York City. How welcoming has the United States been as teams arrive?
13: Well, I suppose with any World Cup, there's always two elements to this. There's the atmosphere on the ground, which is very welcoming, especially I made a point of kind of walking around New York City yesterday to get a bit of a flavor for it. And then there's, I suppose, the state, the structures, which has felt, I mean, look, for a Western journalist, I was fine coming in, obviously, but to a lot of participants in this World Cup, mm-hmm. a referee, Omar Artan, the Iranian team, naturally, given the context, but also the Senegalese and Uzbekistan teams, it has not been welcoming. And so far, we've seen issues with visas and entry that, to be honest, have not been seen at any previous World Cup. And that is for a very specific reason that I think does touch on a lot swirling around this competition, both in terms of, I suppose, what the World Cup is right now, the debates around the US, and also FIFA President Gianni Infantino's relationship with Donald Trump,
3: yeah.
13: which is traditionally, for every single World Cup, In order to host the competition, there are contractual guarantees or contractual provisions that certain, and this is in FIFA's literature, quote-unquote, guarantees have to be made on visa permits, on entry. Hmm. And that's because, as Infantino himself said in 2017, everyone has to be there for a World Cup to actually function.
3: Wait a minute.
13: It is a global party.
3: Yeah, you've raised a lot of issues here. First, you referred to people who've been kept out of or sent away from the United States. Are you telling me the United States actually had contracted to let everybody in?
13: When you sign up for a World Cup initially, the agreements are all there in, or the provisions are all there in FIFA statutes. You have to, usually, every single host has to sign this. Now, of course, I don't know specifically whether the US has to do it, but it is generally a condition of hosting a World Cup. And like someone from football put to me yesterday, it seems evident that in this case, for the first time in history, FIFA couldn't secure these guarantees, or even if those guarantees existed, which we don't know about, basically FIFA had no control over the tournament.
3: And
13: it's not to say that FIFA overrule a state's laws. That's not, although there are examples of that in the past, not least in Brazil, South Africa. It's more so the relationship between the two, because usually, I mean, look, there's an eight-year relationship here from when the World Cup was first awarded in 2018. Usually out of that, these situations are calmed. Instead, it's evident that FIFA came into this tournament not knowing any of this. I mean, the one with the referee, the referee would have been pre-vetted. It's remarkable he got to a situation where he could actually arrive at the US, be questioned for hours, and then turned away. How do FIFA have no knowledge of that? Even though
3: it would seem that Gianni Infantino, as you said, the head of FIFA, has a very close relationship with President Trump, which he seems to have cultivated over many years. What is that relationship like, and is everyone comfortable with it?
13: Well, certainly it's a very public, it's publicly a very good relationship. I think the general descriptions are of cravenness, obsequiousness. He goes out of his way to try and flatter Trump. And the argument from the FIFA side is that this is necessary because one Donald Trump decision can cause chaos for the tournament. Instead, it does seem that Infantino has overstepped so many times because he's so ensconced with Trump. Even some of the things he said, the events he's appeared at, I think he's been in the Oval Office more than any quote-unquote state leader, which is how basically some of FIFA see Infantino and how Infantino, I think, wants to position himself. But he's been there more than anyone. And yet, despite all of that, as someone, again, and someone with knowledge of a lot of this put to me, the US state, the Trump administration, have basically not given FIFA help on anything, from infrastructure to obviously this main issue of visas. And yeah, it's just one of so many issues swirling around this World Cup.
3: Miguel Delaney is chief football writer for The Independent and also author of States of Play, How Sports Washing Took Over Football. Thanks so much.
13: Thank you.
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4: And this is CAI. A quick look at your forecast for the Cape Coast and Islands. Clouds and some sun this morning with more clouds in the afternoon. Highs in the low to mid-70s. It's going to feel warmer today. Not as windy as yesterday. It'll be a little gusty today, though. 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I'm Sam Houghton here with Mindy Todd and Sonia Lee.
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1: Bars to operate 1 hour longer this summer. The law requires cities and towns to opt in, but bars would be able to serve drinks until 3 a.m. through July 31st. Jessica Moore with the Mass Restaurant Association says the later hours could mean more money for businesses.
2: There's a lot going on, so this is a time we should really be able to have a boost in our economy and generate revenue based on the activities that are going on in the communities.
1: Under the new law, cities and towns are also allowed to establish designated districts for public drinking. Well, a day after signing that new law, Governor Maura Healey says she supports another effort to loosen Massachusetts liquor laws, bringing back happy hour. Our State House reporter Katie Lannon has the story.
3: Massachusetts banned happy hour alcohol discounts in 1984 in a bid to reduce drunk driving. But some state lawmakers have been trying to reverse that, arguing that ride shares have changed the game and young people need more social options. Healey says she wants to keep 20-somethings in Boston, and happy hours would be one way to do that. She says if the state lifts its happy hour ban, cities and towns should be able to set their own policies. For CAI, I'm Katie Lannon.
1: As we head into the dry season here, the Cape Islands South Coast are now all considered to be in a significant drought. Massachusetts environmental leaders issued the new designation yesterday. That's after 2 years of below average rainfall, leading to more stress on local water supplies. Under a level 2 drought, the state is urging communities to conserve water. The region saw below average rainfall over May. Most areas saw just 1 to 3 inches of rain, about 3 inches less than what's normal. 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It's 8:33.
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5: It's Morning Edition from NPR News. I'm Michelle Martin.
6: And I'm Steve Inskeep. The Artemis 2 mission this year took astronauts on a trip around the moon, part of NASA's plans to eventually get humans back on the moon. The next step is Artemis 3, which will test some vital skills while in low Earth orbit. NASA announced the crew for that mission on Tuesday. Here's Central Florida Public Media's Brendan Byrne.
7: The crew of Artemis 3 is made up of a trio of spaceflight veterans and one rookie, NASA astronaut Andre Douglas.
8: What an excellent crew. Very proud to serve with these gentlemen. Very fine crew. And go Artemis, go NASA.
7: He's flying alongside fellow mission specialist Frank Rubio. Their commander is Randy Bresnik, a veteran of 2 spaceflight missions. European Space Agency astronaut Luca Parmitano of Italy is the pilot.
9: I'm honored by the role that I've been given. I'm also very humbled by the task in front of us.
7: That task is a tall order. Artemis 3 will attempt to rendezvous and dock with 2 lunar landing systems, one built by Blue Origin, the other by SpaceX. NASA is relying on those companies to build the spacecraft that will take future astronauts to the lunar surface. For this mission, both companies will launch their landers into space, and over 2 weeks, the Orion capsule will dock with both. It doesn't sound complex, but rendezvousing with separate vehicles during one mission designed and built by 2 different companies is a challenge. For Bresnik, it's a risk worth taking since it gets future astronauts one step closer to the moon.
10: Now, spaceflight is hard. And that's why the most important Artemis mission will always be the next Artemis mission.
7: There's much work to be done. Last month, Blue Origin's New Glenn rocket exploded at its launch pad. SpaceX continues to develop its Starship, but it hasn't flown to orbit yet. Still, NASA is confident both will be ready. As the companies prepare their landers for the Artemis 3 test, the crew is working with the Artemis 2 astronauts. Artemis 2 Commander Reid Wiseman handed the new crew a baton, one that was carried during his mission in April around the moon and back, as a symbol of that step-by-step development to help NASA achieve its ambitious goal of returning humans to the lunar surface.
11: So we've been carrying these batons around for way too long. And so with that, the Artemis 2 crew, comrade, hands you the baton. You got the controls.
7: NASA hopes to launch that baton and the Artemis 3 crew by the end of next year.

0: each year. For NPR News, I'm Brendan Byrne in Orlando.
1: Some good news this morning from a pencil and paper test given every 4 years since the 1970s. After years of declines, the National Assessment for Educational Progress shows younger students gaining in reading and math. Many of them started school after the pandemic began. NPR's Sequoia Carrillo reports.
2: As an education reporter, it's been a while since I've heard this.
3: I think this is an optimistic release.
2: That's Matt Soldner. He's acting commissioner at the National Center for Education Statistics, which helps oversee this exam. The federal long-term trend report looks at achievement in two key subject areas for 9 and 13-year-olds.
3: We're seeing some really encouraging signs for our 9-year-olds. They're making progress both in reading and in mathematics.
2: Especially notable is the progress lower-performing students made. That's a group that struggled to make gains. So what happened with those younger students?
3: Our 9-year-olds were about 4 when the pandemic was declared.
2: Their schooling wasn't really disrupted.
3: For 13-year-olds, though, the pandemic was the backdrop for the elementary school experience. When the pandemic was declared, they were in 2nd or 3rd grade, which are the years when they were surely learning foundational literacy and numeracy skills in the classroom setting.
2: It makes sense, then, that their scores continued the downward trend of the past decade. This is the first report of its kind since the Trump administration began making cuts to the Education Department last year. They also cut a dozen of these student assessments, which means the next time students see these test questions will be 7 years from now. Sequoia Carrillo, NPR News.
4: 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I'm Sam Houghton here with Mindy Todd and Sonia Lee.
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5: All right, we have about 17 minutes left here in Morning Edition. 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
4: Time now for the Bird Report with ornithologist Mark Faraday. This week, the strange tale of the hawk and the hummingbirds.
7: I recently became aware of an odd housing situation in Barnstable. There's a neighborhood where, for mysterious reasons, sworn enemies are living shoulder to shoulder in an uneasy peace. In this housing-strapped market, old feuds were set aside for the sake of convenience and safety from common enemies. I am, of course, talking about birds here. This is the story of the hawks and the hummingbirds. Local wildlife photographer Diane Palomba has a keen eye for wildlife and a knack for getting National Geographic quality videos of things like otters, minks, and owls of the sort that make other photographers jealous. It was this keen eye that found not one but four tiny hummingbird nests in a small area of Mass Audubon's Long Pasture Sanctuary in Barnstable. Astoundingly, property manager and birder Chris Walls found two more. That made at least six nests in an area of maybe 2 acres, and oddly, all were fairly close to a well-known Cooper's hawk nest. Chris reminded me about an amazing study from out west that likely explained this unusual density of hummingbird nests and the seemingly odd choice of neighbors. In the early 2000s, an ornithologist named Harold Greeny noticed that black-chinned hummingbirds, the closest cousin to our ruby-throateds, were nesting in clusters in Arizona. You would find no nests over long stretches, then suddenly several in a small area. Eventually, he figured out why and published the results. It turned out at the center of each cluster of nests was a Cooper's hawk nest. But why? Cooper's hawks are inveterate bird eaters. Small birds is most of their diet, and a nesting pair of Cooper's hawks with mouths to feed would presumably be pretty hungry for small birds. But he tracked nesting success of hummingbirds that did or didn't nest near hawk nests, and found a stunning advantage to nesting near the hawks. 46% nest success versus less than 10% if they weren't near a hawk nest. In a follow-up paper, he showed that it was by keeping jays away that the hawks benefited the hummingbirds. Jays were the most common nest predator, as they are around here, and the jays, juicier prey for the hawks, avoided the hawk neighborhood, with the protection from the jays extending about 300 meters from the hawk nest. The hawks don't seem to get anything out of this, so if you animal behavior terminology buffs out there, this type of symbiosis qualifies as a commensalism. Other species exhibit this strange bedfellows nesting strategy. Some species of trogon, colorful tropical birds, nest in active wasp nests, which, somewhat absurdly, they use as both a snack station as well as protection from predators. And some Arctic geese have higher nest success near snowy owl nests, apparently because the owls will chase off Arctic foxes, the main threat to the geese. If I can get back to our local hawk and hummingbird commune at Long Pasture, there's one more odd fact about the nests. All are in different tree species: European larch, maple, pine, cherry, oak, and finally a holly. So if you want to find a nest, or six, in your own neighborhood, the tree species obviously doesn't matter. But they do like to nest on a downwardly angled branch with an open area below and leaves above. If you're lucky enough to find one, you'll see the nest is a tiny work of art, a thimble-sized sculpture rendered in spiderwebs and lichen, a masterpiece of camouflage resembling nothing but a bump on a branch. But if you really want to find some, step one, apparently, is to find the Cooper's Hawk nest.
4: Mark Faraday is science coordinator at Mass Audubon's Wellfleet Bay Wildlife Sanctuary. 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That's us. You listen a lot. You rely on this public service, the Bird Report. 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Give us a call, 888-508-9300. I'm here with Mindy Todd and Sonia Lee.
5: And we also have members of our founder circle who have offered a $10,000 challenge grant. However, we can only earn it if 150 people give to the station by this evening. We are well on our way, but we're in the last 12 minutes of morning edition, and we could use a little bit of a rally right now. We have 15 contributions, 15 people giving in the next 12 minutes. That will help us so that we can keep on track, because we can't wait for everybody to give at the end of the day. It just doesn't work that way. So we kind of break it down. 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
5: Larissa in Marston Mills, thank you so much for your contribution, and we hope you'll join with Larissa. 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
1: 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I'm Michelle Martin.
8: And I'm Steve Inskeep. Ukraine is showcasing the skill that has helped them battle Russia's army. It is the skill that allowed them to slow Russian advances and also to strike far into the enemy's territory. The ability to operate drones. NPR's Hanna Palomarenko reports that some operators took part in a competition.
9: In Truskavets, a resort city in western Ukraine, hundreds of miles from the front line, it looks and sounds like a festival. On the sunny late May afternoon, there is a big stage with a jumbo screen in a city park, food stands serving barbecue and hot dogs, and colorful tents everywhere. And then there is a familiar noise, buzzing, the sound of drones flying. In this war, that's usually the sound of danger. There are soldiers here too. But the drones are not Russian, and the soldiers are not getting ready to fight. They are about to take part in a competition run by Ukraine's military, where they will show off their skills. The host calls out the participants from the stage. They're from 19 brigades and include the best drone pilots from the armed forces and the National Guard of Ukraine. Command Sergeant Major Denis Kardash is the mastermind behind this competition. He says the major goals for the drone operators are to learn from each other and support each other. Kardash says the competitors came directly from the front lines, and for them this is an opportunity to take a break from the war, see their families, and demonstrate their level of training. He adds that such events also bring together military and civilians. Kardash says civilians can see that soldiers are just ordinary people, for example, someone who was a baker or a driver just a year ago. My best pilot used to make ice cream, says Kardash. There he is. He waves to the pilot in the crowd, a man with a short beard and a tattoo of red flowers on his forearm. The pilot comes up to greet him. At the request of Ukraine's military, which cites security reasons, NPR is identifying the pilot by only his military call sign, Lolik. Lolik joined the military as a volunteer at the start of the war in March 2022. He is now 31 and has worked his way from infantryman and scout to drone pilot. Today, Lolik is participating in several events. And he is cheered on while he pilots a drone that has to pop a small balloon pulled by another drone. There are also drone races on courses with flags, gates, and tunnels. The pilots maneuver their drones through sharp turns, changing directions and speed. In other words, everything a drone operator does in combat. Lolik is leading, the announcer says. The scoring is based on precision and speed. Winners receive expensive, cutting-edge drones for their units. And even though Lolik doesn't score enough to win these drones, he does get his own prize – a chance to see his family. He says they have been his constant source of support throughout this war. Hanna Palomarenko, NPR News, Truskavets, Ukraine.
8: 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I'm Steve Inskeep.
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4: 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I'm Sam Houghton here with Minnie Todd and Sonia Lee.
5: All right, we got about 3 minutes left here in Morning Edition. 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
6: 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I'm Indy Todd, host of The Point. 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
1: Live from NPR News in Washington, I'm Corva Coleman. A wartime spike in gasoline prices has pushed inflation to its highest level in more than 3 years. NPR's Scott Horsley reports on the latest cost of living data from the Labor Department.
11: Consumer prices in May were up 4.2% from a year ago. That's the biggest annual increase since April of 2023. Prices rose by 0.5% between April and May, with energy costs accounting for more than 60% of that monthly increase. Stripping out volatile food and energy costs, so-called core inflation was 2.9% for the 12 months ending in May, a slightly larger annual increase than the previous month. Gasoline prices have moderated in recent days, but are still about $1.17 a gallon higher than they were before the U.S. and Israel launched their war on Iran. AAA says the average price of regular gas is about $4.15 a gallon. Scott Horsley, NPR News, Washington.
1: Iran says it targeted U.S. military bases in Jordan, Kuwait, and Bahrain today in response to American airstrikes in Iran. The strikes follow the downing of a U.S. military helicopter near the Strait of Hormuz, as NPR's Jane Araf reports.
12: Jordan says it shot down 5 Iranian missiles fired toward Azraq in eastern Jordan. The U.S. military has a major presence in a Jordanian airbase in the desert there. Jordan said shrapnel from the interceptions caused no damage or casualties. Iran said it destroyed U.S. fighter jet hangars and a command and control center at the base. The U.S. military did not comment. Iran also targeted a U.S. airbase in Kuwait. And in Bahrain, where the U.S. 5th Fleet is based, sirens sounded while the government urged residents to seek shelter. Jane Araf, NPR News, Beirut.
1: President Trump wrote online this morning that Iran has taken too long to negotiate a deal and, quote, now they will have to pay the price. It's not clear what this means. In a second posting, Trump praised the U.S. military blockade on Iranian ports and claimed lots of oil is getting through the strait. Oil traffic has been nearly shut down since the U.S. and Israel attacked Iran on February 28th. Congress has passed a $70 billion package to fund immigration enforcement programs through the end of President Trump's term in the White House. Congressional Republicans used a budget maneuver to adopt the measure. NPR's Jimena Bustillo reports Democrats had objected.
13: Congress was originally on track to fund these parts of DHS, along with many other parts of the federal government, though through its normal appropriations process. But Senate Democrats pulled their support for that measure and for all of DHS funding after DHS agents shot and killed 2 U.S. citizens in Minneapolis in January.
1: NPR's Jimena Bustillo reporting. President Trump is scheduled to sign the measure into law this morning. You're listening to NPR News.
4: And this is CAI. I'm Sam Houghton with some local news. Good morning. The first cases of alpha-gal, the allergy to mammal products passed by Lone Star ticks, have been reported on Cape Cod since the state officially began tracking the allergen. The Cape has seen 16 positive cases as of April 1st. Stephanie Barth, a local disease investigator for the VNA, expects that alpha-gal will be about as commonplace as the Cape as it is on Martha's Vineyard within a decade. Barth says alpha-gal hits some individuals harder than others.
14: We have had cases where people were very, very sick. Like if they come in contact with any mammalian meat product, they become very sick, like anaphylaxis. There's several that have EpiPens that they now carry in case they're accidentally exposed to mammalian meat products.
4: 5 years ago, there were just 2 reported positive cases of alpha-gal on the vineyard. Last year, there were over 500. Well, the Trump administration has hired a local critic of offshore wind as a staffer in the agency that regulates the industry. Megan Lapp has been involved in lawsuits against offshore wind, even appearing often on Fox News, where she's claimed that the industry will, quote, destroy the planet. The New Bedford Light reporting, it's unclear what Lapp's position is within the Bureau of Ocean and Energy Management, but records suggest she is on staff. BOEM officials would not confirm her position nor when she started for the Light. Lapp's appointment isn't the first hire who's been critical of offshore wind, but it has raised concerns about a conflict of interest. In your weather for today, clouds and some sun this morning with more clouds this afternoon. Highs in the low to mid-70s. It's going to feel warmer than yesterday, not as windy. Still be a little gusty, though. Pollen levels are still high today, but your air quality expected to be good. The time is now 9:06.
6: Welcome to The Point. I'm Mindy Todd. According to the USDA, 3/4 of the world's flowering plants and about 35% of the world's food crops depend on pollinators to reproduce. While there aren't exact figures, surveys in the U.S. and Europe are documenting pollinator population declines and even local extinctions of certain species. Not only can pollinator decline have an impact on world food production, pollinator health is an indicator of the ecosystem's overall health. We're talking pollinators this hour and how we can help protect them globally and locally. Joining us is Kelly Gill and Julie Michelson, Xerces pollinator conservation specialists and partner biologists with USDA Natural Resources Conservation Service. Welcome to you both.
15: Thank you for having us.
6: So who wants to give us an overview of Xerces' work and mission?
16: I'll start off, Mindy. Thank you so much. We're happy to be here. The Xerces Society for Invertebrate Conservation, we often just call it the Xerces Society because that's a mouthful. We are an international nonprofit organization, and our mission is to protect the natural world through the conservation of invertebrates and their habitats. And that's a big job because invertebrates, as you might have learned, are a keystone species that support a lot of other ecological services and, you know, biodiversity and other animals in general. We started this society in 1971. So we've been doing this work for over 50 years. And we're a science-based conservation organization. So what we do and the decisions we make are based on science. And the way we do that is to work with a diversity of different partners, including scientists, land grant universities, land managers, educators, policymakers, farmers, and communities. And we have a ton of really mindful, well-educated, just superior scientists on staff.
6: Wow. So bees are perhaps the best known pollinators, but there are other insects and even mammals that are pollinators. Who are some of the lesser known pollinators?
15: Yeah, I can take that one. Bees are absolutely some of our most important pollinators. They have all kinds of physical and behavioral adaptations that make them really excellent and efficient pollinators. But it's important that not all flowers are compatible with bee pollination. And many flowers are also effectively pollinated by other organisms in addition to bees. So a pollinator being just any organism that transfers pollen to the female reproductive structures of a flower. So this could be butterflies or moths, flies, beetles, wasps, hummingbirds, bats, like you mentioned in the opening, even small mammals, especially in the tropics. But most pollinators are invertebrates, like insects.
6: So, Kelly, you mentioned keystone species. Why are pollinators considered keystone species?
16: Yeah. So, you know, we're talking about insects in general, and they're kind of at the bottom of that food chain, right? And so they're helping plants reproduce and providing plants, not just for themselves, but also, you know, those seeds and fruits obviously feed humans, but they feed other wildlife. And so they have this really special role in our environment where they're visiting flowers to feed themselves. They're not clocking in and saying, oh, I have to go do my pollination job today. But they're, you know, these flower visiting species are landing on flowers to consume pollen, nectar, or both. But as they do that, they're transferring pollen and helping plants reproduce. And like I said, these are the seeds and fruits that other animals like birds all the way to black bears are eating. And so that's really a kind of a pillar of biodiversity. And so if you remove them from our environment, it's similar to like a keystone in an arch, right? That will just crumble and fall apart. Mm. We really need to protect those little things.
6: Yeah. Julie?
15: Yeah, I also want to add on that of just pollinators themselves being a really critical food source for other wildlife like birds, mammals, and other insects. I like the statistic that, 89% of bird species are relying on insects at some part of their life cycle, with caterpillars being a great example of a really critical protein source for rearing chicks. So not only providing that food sustenance in seeds and berries, but also them themselves providing that food sustenance to things higher up in the food web.
6: talk about some of the food crops that we couldn't grow without pollinators?
16: Most of our nutritional vitamin-rich foods come from pollinators. And so these are our fruits and vegetables. Obviously, fruit-producing trees and berries require pollinators. And so they really need that to have a good crop. Other things that might not be so obvious is pollination of things like alfalfa for seed, which feed livestock. And so, you know, milk and meat production is really pivotal too there. And then we think of, you know, not just directly grabbing an apple from our supermarket and eating a delicious fruit, but all of those things like juices and yogurts and other things that contain those products in them. And then if you want to even get more complicated about it, even some of our supplements are derived from blooming plants. So there are some vitamins and things that can, you know, obviously be a product of pollinators. There's a lot of things, and Whole Foods Market several years ago did a little experiment where they took a picture of their store, and you can picture this as your local grocery store or your farmer's market, and they removed the pollinator dependent items from the shelf, and they removed about 59% of those items from that produce aisle. So we would have to rewrite our recipe books for sure.
6: Yeah, I was going to say, I could see the farmer's market be pretty empty without pollinators. Pollinating food production in our country is big business unto itself. Talk about how vast acres of fruit, nut, and vegetable crops are pollinated. They bring in some pollinators, right?
16: Yeah, I'll turn that over to Julie.
15: Yeah, of course. It's a big business of actually bringing pollinators out to these fields. Managed bumblebees and honeybee colonies can be transported throughout the country, starting in areas like California for almond production, and then making their way over to Maine for blueberries. Very, very big business. And with the estimated economic value of insect pollinators in the U.S. being about $34 billion. This came out of a study at University of Pittsburgh and Penn State in 2012. So a lot is riding on their efficiency and functionality.
6: We're talking pollinators this hour and how we can help protect them globally and locally. We'll talk more after break.
17: 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I'm Amy Kolb-Noyes, and I'm here this morning with Sonia Lee.
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6: You're listening to The Point. We're talking pollinators this hour and how we can help protect them globally and locally. 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The companies that are breeding pollinators just for food production, are there reasons to be concerned about this practice of bringing in these bees from somewhere else and, you know, pollinating? I mean, how does that impact local pollinators? What are there concerns there?
16: Yeah, in
6: unison. Yeah.
15: Yes.
16: You know, we created a landscape where we have these large monocultures, and a lot of producers rely on honeybees, of course, but also, you know, you can buy packaged bumblebees too. And you know, what that creates is kind of an artificial environment. And so, you know, those bees, and we haven't talked about this yet, but honeybees and bumblebees are social bees. Most of our bees are not. They're solitary, getting into a little biology aside here. But they have strength in numbers when you have a huge blooming crop. But you know, also these bees need to go somewhere where when those crops aren't blooming. So oftentimes beekeepers, and we're talking large scale beekeeping, we're not saying one hive somewhere, are wanting to put their honeybees in really flower rich environments, sometimes parks or preserves. And there can be competition for resources because, you know, a honeybee hive can have 50,000 workers. And so they can kind of push our native bees to the edge, especially when they're in an environment with low resources. And so what we try to do to curb against that and is to teach people that we're working with, and we work a lot with agricultural producers, is to really enhance the habitat that are going to support a diversity of bees. So basically, you're making your native bees kind of residents on your farm, giving them nesting habitat, giving them foraging habitat. And what we've found for a lot of crops is, including apples and things like blueberries, where they're very pollinator dependent, is that our native bees are doing a pretty good job at pollinating. They require a diversity of pollinators. You get a better fruit crop. But this is somebody's livelihood to grow this and sell it. And so a lot of producers find that bringing honeybees in is a good insurance policy. It makes them feel better. But a lot of times, if you have really good habitat and if you're in a diverse landscape, you don't need that extra pollination support.
6: So basically, it comes down to that education of how to create this habitat for the native pollinators, right? Which I imagine is we're losing habitat for all kinds of animals. I imagine it's the same thing for the pollinators.
16: It's true. And that's a huge part of our job. Julie and I both provide, that technical support in writing conservation plans so that people, have some instruction. It can be intimidating for some people to change.
6: Yeah.
16: The human dimension is a huge part of this whole program. And so we help them and walk people through it and devise a plan for that particular site.
6: Have we devised an alternative to natural pollination, for example, using like a robotic pollinator or some other technology to supplement or take the place of natural pollinators?
16: People have done that, and I'll give two examples. One is in a greenhouse where pollinators are excluded. There's a little device. It's kind of like a vibrating toothbrush, and people will hand pollinate things like tomatoes that need kind of that vibration to release pollen. People have also studied making little tiny pollinator drones, but there's no replacement for what nature gives us, mm-hmm. whether it's pollinators or whatever we're talking about. These animals are kind of co-evolved to do what they do. And so, we would need a huge workforce if we had to pollinate things by hand. And I don't think that's a realistic option.
6: Right. And imagine it'd be awfully expensive to get all those little drone pollinators out there, right? So what is the impact of monoculture on pollinators?
15: Yeah, so plant diversity ultimately supports pollinator diversity. So it's really as simple as that. Monocultures, we're just seeing less diverse pollinator populations. Monocultures can create these swaths of land that really only support only a few species versus polycultures, which can support more complex communities of a diverse range of species and all the interactions that come about with that diversity. Resource diversity can also be really important for the health of pollinators like bumblebees, which are generalists, so they're accessing and utilizing resources for many different plants. And this is important because they're getting different nutrients from different species of plants. So I like to think of it as like eating only apples versus eating a balanced diet of carbs, fats, and proteins, and the sort of how those different diets would affect your ability to thrive. I also like to mention how monocultures tend to be more susceptible to pest outbreaks. They're like these endless buffets for pests just to thrive in, which may warrant increased use of pesticides or other intervention methods that can be harmful for beneficial insect populations like pollinators.
6: We're talking pollinators this hour and how we can help protect them globally and locally. Got we'll it. Talk more after a quick break. About it. Okay.
5: Okay.
6: I just need to find give.
5: AI and the point here and We are working on a big challenge grant. 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
6: You're listening to The Point. We're talking pollinators this hour and how we can help protect them globally and locally. 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Are there certain pollinator species that are declining at a faster rate than others? And if so, which ones are showing the most significant declines?
16: Yes, this is an important question, Mindy. I'm glad you asked this. So one thing we don't have for a lot of our pollinators, so on the Cape, there's about 100 species of native pollinators. And then, you know, in the U.S., there's 3,600. And so we think a lot about maybe honeybees and bumblebees, which have been more well-researched than a lot of other species. And so what we know is that beekeepers of honeybees are having great overwintering losses. They're also having loss from pesticide. And it's expected that there will be some loss. These are animals, right? And so, but that loss has exceeded kind of that sustainable threshold. So beekeepers are finding that they're replacing hives more. They're buying more bees. And so that's one kind of, factor here. But also we know a lot about our bumblebees. They're big and buzzy and more well-studied. And I call them the teddy bears of the insect world because they are so cute.
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16: Because they are so cute and probably one of my favorite living things.

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1: Listed species on the Endangered Species Act. So obviously severe decline. We see that with other bumblebees in the area. Yellow-banded bumblebee is an example. We have indications that some of our solitary bees are in decline, but we don't have historical data for a lot of these species to have a comparison to say, you know, 20, 30 years ago, there were this many of a particular species in a particular area, and now, you know, there's less or more. Yeah. And so we're still learning a lot.
2: Yeah. Julie?
3: Yeah, I want to add on that about specialists. So specialists being organisms that rely on the resources or one or several related plants. And they tend to be more at risk of decline because their survival is so closely intertwined with the existence of the plants that they rely on for food. So as natural habitat and native plant resources are dwindled or displaced or contaminated with something like a pesticide, these specialists tend to suffer greatly because they can't simply switch up the plants that they're utilizing. Mm-hmm. So these tightly co-evolve relationships make other resources inaccessible for them or unattractive or just unviable to rear their young on. I like to use the example of the Columbine dusky wing, which its caterpillars feed exclusively on eastern columbine. And so in eastern columbine, you know, if their numbers dwindle due to something like overbrowse of deer, then you have that loss of a host plant that one butterfly is relying on to sustain its population.
2: I think people are very familiar with the monarch butterfly and the milkweed, right? We have a lot of people trying to plant milkweed to help out the monarch butterflies. And Kelly, speaking to your thing about the data, we have like anecdotal stuff, right? And I mentioned before we went on the air, I have a large garden, lots of flowers, lots of different plants that I've had for many years. And I would say 10, 15 years ago, the activity of pollinators, the different, you know, wasps, bees, hornets that I had in my garden was far greater than what I have now. And you go, okay, what's happened? And I guess there's a few things that contribute to this, right? So what are some of the known causes for the decline in pollinators?
1: Yes. And I think we all at Xerces get emails and phone calls with the same worry. I'm not seeing monarchs. I'm not seeing bees. Am I doing something wrong? and sometimes the answer is planting the right plants. And that's one of the things we focus on is building back that habitat. So habitat loss, the loss of a diversity of native plants, like Julie just hinted to. There are some bees, for example, bumblebees we just talked about, that can forage on a huge variety of plants. There are some bees that are really exclusive to certain plants. And so being very mindful about your landscape, what's around you, what you can do if you do have, you know, an area or some land to plant plants, reviving that habitat like we do on a larger scale on farms and preserves, that's our number one goal. Mm-hmm. Because if you have good food that these bees need, a diverse diet, all of those proteins and sugars they're getting from pollen and nectar and other amino acids, they can better deal with some other stressors going on in the environment. Mm-hmm. I'm not saying that they're going to, you know, survive a pesticide spray or something like that, but you know, they're better equipped to deal with some things.
2: All right. Like the pesticide, you mentioned pesticide, and see, that's where I think, because I don't use them in my yard, but all around me, the lawn companies, the companies that spray for the mosquito and ticks, and you know, I wonder if people understand what the spraying, a lot of that for the mosquitoes and ticks, and even the lawn companies, what that's doing to the other insects. And I would love to hear your thoughts on that.
1: Yeah, so it's not good. I mean, a lot of times it's just lawn, and so there might not be a lot of bee activity, but we still have bees that are nesting in the

0: ground that are foraging on even ornamental shrubs. And so I think people see this as, again, another insurance policy to not have ticks or not have mosquitoes. But what we found time and time again is that these sprays are not very effective, right? And so, taking care to do personal protection, having, if you're out in your garden and you are, afraid of mosquitoes, wearing a light long sleeve shirt, those kind of things are what we focus on. A lot of the companies that do these sprays, and I don't want to throw anyone under the bus here, they're advertising it in a confusing way that makes it seem like it's good for your lawn. A lot of times you see the truck pull up and it has a picture of a bee or a monarch or something on it. But these, even some of these plant-derived chemicals is what they'll call them, things like permethrin and bifenthrin are toxic to bees. So we do want to be careful about that. Expect, you know, and we have to control ticks. That's a human health risk. But I don't think it's as widespread. I think we have to think about it more strategically than just going around and
1: Spraying
0: spraying.
1: everything, right, Julie?
0: You could do so.
2: Yeah.
0: Oh, go ahead, Julie.
2: Sorry. I also feel like there's that misconception of that if I'm spraying and there's no pollinators active at that period, then it's completely safe. They're not being exposed. But that's often just not the case because there's just so many different exposure routes, and a lot of these pesticides can stick around for much longer after that initial application. Neonicotinoids being a very well-discussed topic, and a lot of them being systemic, so taking up into that plant tissue and being expressed in the pollen and nectar, long after it's actually been applied.
1: Yeah. Let's talk to Phyllis, who's giving us a call from Wellfleet. Hi, Phyllis.
3: Hi there, can you hear me?
1: Yes, we can.
3: Okay, so other than milkweed, given that we have such sandy soil, I would love to have suggestions of pollinator-rich flowering plants and shrubs. I'll go anywhere to buy them. It's one of my addictions to get these plants. So I welcome any and all suggestions. Thank you so much.
1: Thanks, Phyllis. All right, what do you suggest for Phyllis?
0: Well, Phyllis, I am happy you are doing this. Thank you for supporting pollinators. There are a lot of sandy soil species. If you're looking at specifically monarchs, we want to tip that bloom time to kind of late summer, fall when they're migrating. And so things like our asters, seaside goldenrod, or other goldenrods that can withstand sandy soil, Leatris is a good one. And we could definitely follow up. You could email us. Our information is on our website. We could definitely follow up with a plant list.
1: Yeah. Yeah. And I just want to say gold, you mentioned goldenrod, and people stay away from it. They think it's a bad plant. Goldenrod is not the evil plant that a lot of people think it is, right? I think it's beautiful. I have some in my yard. I love it. Yeah.
0: Well, people
2: Yes.
0: see things like, Canada goldenrod, which does form large colonies and can take over a landscape. But if it's, a old field or a fallow field that nobody's doing anything with,
1: Yeah, why
0: why
1: not?
0: not?
1: Yeah. We're talking pollinators this hour and how we can help protect them globally and locally. We'll talk more after break.
4: 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Good morning. I'm Amy Kolb-Noyes, and I'm here with Sonia Lee.
5: And good morning. 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
5: And this is terrific. 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And we're asking for the Point fans to rally here. We heard from Paula in Chapel Hill, North Carolina, says great station. Public broadcasting is having a hard time. So that's why she gave. Thank you, Paula. We also heard from Marion Forestdale, who says, you keep me sane. Simple as that. Well, we get that a lot. So thank you, Mary. Please join with them. Just four more people to give in the next 15 minutes now, keeping on track for that challenge grant. 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
1: You're listening to The Point. We're talking pollinators this hour and how we can help protect them globally and locally. With us is Kelly Gill and Julie Michelson, Xerces pollinator conservation specialists and partner biologists with USDA Natural Resources Conservation Service. Climate change is causing temperatures to rise quickly, causing changes in bloom times for plants and trees. Do we know if pollinators are successfully adapting to these changes?
0: That's a good question. Julie might want to say something.
2: Yeah, so I think for, most organisms, adaptation is not something that's like a short-term viable option that's, that they can do so easily. And one of the main concerns with climate change and just how rapidly things are changing in our environment is this changing of conditions within the timing of plant and insect emergence, migration, and then insects' tolerance to extreme and sudden temperature and weather events. Mm. Monarchs, I think, are another great sort of representative of what's happening with, there being a concern about warmer spring temperatures prompting monarchs to start migrating earlier in the season, potentially before those milkweeds have enough time to emerge and mature. Right. Then in the fall, if we have these warmer falls, that might delay migration and then, prevent those monarchs from reaching their overwintering grounds.
1: Right. Glyphosate is a widely available herbicide, commonly known as Roundup. Many have concerns about its use because it has been identified in drinking water. Is there evidence that glyphosate can harm pollinators?
0: There is. There's evidence that it can impact development, their gut microbes, just like humans. You know, they need to have that healthy gut. And so when they're consuming that, the chemistry inside it is tipped to, not really being able to deal with that or process that. Mm-hmm. And so there are times when we are faced, we always try to find an alternative, but there are times when we are faced with, 100 acres that we can restore for pollinators. And it might be full of invasive plants. And so, we try to evaluate kind of that short-term risk versus that long-term benefit when we're doing this. And so we evaluate every site on site and kind of make a plan for that. And it depends on the vegetation.
1: Right.
0: We also don't want to give up the chance to transform a large acreage to native plants. Right. And so it's contentious. There's a lot of controversy. It's a hard decision. But, sometimes restoration use of herbicide is necessary. And it's very different than, repeated annual use.
1: Right. Yeah. And even the natural pesticides such as horticultural oils can be harmful to pollinators if they're applied at the wrong time. So basically, even if you're using that, you want to make sure you're following the directions, right?
0: Yeah. By law, you should be following that label.
1: Yep.
0: And reading it and applying it appropriately. More is not more in this case.
1: Right. Yeah. We got an email from Diane who says, I would like to know how you feel about bee houses. Are they beneficial for home gardens and bee population?
0: Well, again, a nice balance. Bee houses, so some of our bees nest in stems and wood. And so a bee house, just like a bird house, is an artificial mimic of that. Obviously, our first line of defense is to plant the plants that provide that nesting habitat. So plants with hollow or soft pit stems can really do that. And a lot of our nectar plants provide that already. So you get a bonus. Bee houses are nice to teach people about solitary bees and how they live. And if you have a demonstration garden, that's fine. But they also can be, if not, taken care of properly and sanitized, a reservoir for disease and pests and other things. So a lot of times the materials they're made of aren't like stems that decay naturally and quickly, you know, it's a solid wood block. So they do need to be maintained just like you would a beehive or a bird box or something else, and to prevent that pest pressure.
1: We're going to post links with more information about the Xerces Society at our website, capeandislands.org. Kelly Gill and Julie Michelson from Xerces Pollinator Conservation Specialists. Thank you. Enlightening hour. We really appreciate all your info.
2: Yes. Thank you for having us.
1: I'm Mindy Todd. Thanks for listening.
4: 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I'm Amy Kolb-Noyes, and I'm here with Sonia Lee.
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6: This is Ira Glass of This American Life, here to say that if you like the reporting and the stories that you hear on this radio station, the selfish thing for you to do right now is give this radio station money so we can keep making that stuff for you. Don't give us money to be some kind of do-gooder because blah, blah, blah, public radio, such a good cause, independent journalism. Oh my God, don't do it for those reasons. Do it out of selfishness. You like this stuff, make sure we have the money to make this stuff for you. And don't depend on other people to give. I know you're sitting there, you're not calling because you're thinking, other people will give. Don't wait for other people to give because are those other people really reliable? Can they be trusted? Obviously not, because they're not giving. You know, they're not giving because the pledge drive is still going on. We haven't met our goals. That's why you have to step in with your selfishness. Be selfish. Don't do it for us. Do it for you. Here's how.
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9: 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Checking the forecast, clouds and some sunshine this morning. More clouds likely this afternoon. Highs today in the low to mid 70s. Not as windy as yesterday. Pollen levels remain high today, but air quality expected to be good. Tonight, potential for rain overnight tonight. Otherwise, cloudy skies with temperatures in the low 60s. And on Thursday, warmer than today, temperatures in the upper 70s. It's 10:01.
10: Live from NPR News in Washington, I'm Corva Coleman. Stocks opened lower this morning after the Labor Department reported inflation climbed to its highest level in more than 3 years. NPR Scott Horsley reports the Dow Jones Industrial Average slid about 200 points in early trading.
11: Consumer prices in May were up 4.2% from a year ago. That's the biggest annual increase since the spring of 2023. Inflation's being fueled by a sharp jump in gasoline prices since the U.S. launched its war against Iran, disrupting oil tanker traffic in the Strait of Hormuz. Gasoline prices have inched down in recent days, but are still about $1.17 a gallon higher than they were when the war began. Airfares have also been climbing as airlines contend with sharply higher fuel prices. Stubborn inflation makes it less likely the Federal Reserve will cut interest rates anytime soon. Fed policymakers hold their first rate-setting meeting under new chairman Kevin Warsh next week. Scott Horsley, NPR News, Washington.
10: Four states held primaries yesterday: Maine, Nevada, North Dakota, and South Carolina. But in California, there are some late calls from last week's primary. The Associated Press has called the second and last candidate in California's gubernatorial race. Republican Steve Hilton will face Democrat Javier Becerra in the general election. Dave Wasserman is with the nonpartisan Cook Political Report.
12: This is a very favorable year for Democrats because President Trump's approval rating, according to our tracker, is just south of 40%. And so his approval, particularly among Hispanic voters, white voters without college degrees, we've seen a big drop off in his support from where he was in 2024. Therefore, California is just not in play, especially for a Republican who's endorsed by the president.
10: He spoke to NPR's Morning Edition. Opening statements are set for today in a federal criminal trial in Los Angeles. A suspect is accused of starting last year's deadly Palisades fire that killed 12 people. Steve Futterman reports.
13: Jurors were selected yesterday. Today they will listen to each side present its case. The prosecution will accuse 29-year-old Jonathan Rinderknecht of intentionally setting a fire just past midnight on January 1st that ultimately became the Palisades fire. The original fire smoldered underground for a week before resurfacing as the Palisades Inferno. The defense claims the original fire was not arson, but rather the result of New Year's Eve fireworks. Defense attorney Steve Haney.
14: There's no direct evidence that Jonathan started that fire on January 1st.
13: The trial is expected to take 2 to 3 weeks. If convicted, Rinderknecht faces anywhere between 5 to 45 years in prison. For NPR News, I'm Steve Futterman in Los Angeles.
10: A separate deadly fire broke out in the LA area at the same time last year. The Eaton fire killed 19 people. It's NPR. President Trump wrote online this morning, Iran has taken too long to negotiate a deal, and quote, now they will have to pay the price. The U.S. fired on some Iranian targets this week after the president said Monday Iran downed a U.S. military helicopter. Iran fired on U.S. bases today in Kuwait, Qatar, and Jordan. In Northern Ireland, people have been forced to flee after their homes were set on fire. There were anti-immigration riots last night. Protests erupted across the capital, Belfast, after graphic footage of a stabbing attack was shared online. Belfast police say a Sudanese man has since been charged with attempted murder. NPR's Fatima Al-Kassab reports from London.
15: One video shows a young boy and his parents being led out of their home by firefighters as houses and cars burn around them. A bus was also set on fire, and footage shows masked men setting garbage cans alight. Politicians had called for calm after a video of a stabbing attack in Belfast circulated on social media. Northern Ireland's First Minister Michelle O'Neill said that groups of masked men were burning families out of their homes and called it outright thuggery. And she warned that there were dangerous attempts to exploit the stabbing attack. The violence erupted hours after right-wing commentators from England and the United States, including billionaire and ex-owner Elon Musk, had posted about the Belfast knife attack and called on people to protest against immigration. Fatima Al-Kassab, NPR News, London.
10: And I'm Corva Coleman, NPR News, from Washington.
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18: This is 1A. I'm Jen White. In the United States, around 340 million antidepressant prescriptions are written each year. One in six American adults take them, and one in 10 children is on prescription medication for their mental health, including SSRIs, stimulants, and antipsychotics. The U.S.'s top health official has something to say about that.
19: The United States does not just face a mental health crisis, we face a dependency crisis driven by over-medicalization.
18: In early May, Secretary of Health and Human Services Robert F. Kennedy Jr. spoke at a mental health summit hosted by the MAHA Institute. That's Make America Healthy Again.
19: Too many patients begin treatment without a clear understanding of the risks and how long they will stay on these drugs or how to come off of them. And that's not informed consent. We are going to fix it.
18: What fix does the secretary have planned, and what will it mean for patients and doctors? We're exploring that question as part of our series, In Good Health, when we talk about the health issues that most affect us all and put your questions to the experts. And we're already hearing from you.
20: My name is Russell. I'm from the Panhandle in Florida. I was on Lexapro for several months. When I wanted to come off of it, I hadn't had insurance because of my state's Medicaid program, which was lackluster. So I had to wean off of it very quickly, and it was probably akin to types of torture that are used. That lasted a few weeks, and I feel like I had lasting effects from the withdrawal. But a year after, I started a different medication called Wellbutrin, and that one has been very helpful in reducing suicidal ideation, reducing anxiety in general, helping me see beyond the day that is current.
18: Russell, thanks for sharing your story with us. And a quick note before we begin, our guests today are not a replacement for seeing your own doctor and cannot give personal medical advice, so make sure to consult with your own doctor. Joining us for the hour from Austin, Texas is Dr. Pooja Lakshman. She's a physician psychiatrist specializing in women's mental health and author of Real Self-Care. She's also a clinical assistant professor of psychiatry at George Washington University School of Medicine. Dr. Lakshman, welcome back to the program.
21: It's great to be back. Thanks, Jen.
18: Joining us in studio is Julie Robner, Chief Washington Correspondent for KFF Health News and host of the What the Health podcast. Julie, welcome back.
22: Thanks for having me.
18: And with us from New Jersey is Megan Maroney, a psychiatric pharmacist and clinical associate professor at the Ernest Mario School of Pharmacy at Rutgers University. Megan, welcome to 1A.
22: Thank you so much for having me.
18: And we want to hear from you. Have you or someone you love been on an antidepressant or tried to come off one? What was that experience like? Email us at 1a@wamu.org. And I want to mention that we did contact the Department of Health and Human Services to participate in this conversation, but we did not receive a response. Julie, let's start with what HHS is actually doing. So there was a memo from the agency to doctors and health providers in early May. It says that psychiatric medications, quote, can play an important and at times essential role in treatment, end quote. But it goes on to lay out concerns. What exactly is Kennedy pushing for in this memo?
22: Well, you know, what he says and what the memo says are not necessarily the same things. Mm-hmm. One thing we now know after a year and a half of RFK Jr. as HHS secretary is that he tends to make these pronouncements that are, you know, very black and white. And most things in health and science are shades of gray, and this is no exception. As we've already heard, antidepressants can be problematic, and they can be miracle working. And it's always a balance. And I think, you know, what the department is trying to do is saying that there are some people who have either been inappropriately prescribed or inappropriately left on these medications. It should be easier to get medical help to get off of these medications. I think the medical profession actually agrees with that part of it. But, you know, as he likes to say, the idea that way too many people are taking these and people should not have been prescribed them, and you should do things, you know, you should eat better and get more exercise instead of taking medication. Those are places where I think a lot of doctors have some differences.
18: Megan, how much distance do you see between the secretary's talking points and what's laid out in this memo? And why does that distinction matter for you?
23: Yeah, I think, you know, again, just as Julie was saying, can you not hear me? Okay, I'm sorry. Just as Julie was saying, I think, you know, the pronouncements that are made, you know, in the news media tend to be maybe over dramatized compared to what is in the actual statements. what is laid out in the Dear Colleague letter is actually very well laid out and very well evidence-based and discussed. And I do think this is an important discussion that, that patients should be having with their providers around antidepressant use. But I think just hearing just the snippets of what RFK says can be definitely stigmatizing for patients.
18: And Dr. Lakshman, your perspective?
0: Yeah, you know, there's actually quite a bit in the letter that I agree with. You know, as a psychiatrist, I believe that patients deserve informed consent and they should be engaging in shared decision making, and they should have access to therapy and also be having regular conversations with their doctors about whether a medication is still helping. And that's what the letter says, and that's all good, thoughtful clinical care. The challenge, of course, is implementation. You know, it's one thing to tell people that they should have access to therapy and exercise and good nutrition and social connection, but it's a completely different conversation about how do we make those things available. We have shortages of mental health professionals, there's insurance barriers, long wait lists. So, you know, the question is whether we've actually built a healthcare system that delivers those things to the patients that need them.
18: And we heard that about that issue of insurance barrier in the first listener message we received. I mean, Julie, give us some insight into how this is dovetailing with some of the other issues we're seeing around access to healthcare more generally and how that's changed over the last year.
22: I think it's fair to say that our mental health ecosystem is even more troubled than our physical health ecosystem. I mean, it is, as doctor said, not just a matter of insurance barriers, it's a matter of provider barriers, particularly for children to get mental health services. There are enormous waiting lists. And, you know, if someone is in a mental health crisis, that is every bit as important and life-threatening as a physical health crisis. And yet there are far fewer providers available. And I think that's sort of one of the things that this administration hasn't really been balancing or thinking about. You know, the secretary is keep saying that, you know, we use so many more mental health drugs than other countries. We're also the only country that doesn't have some kind of national health insurance. And those two things are not unrelated. So I think this is part of a broader problem. I mean, are there too many people possibly using mental health drugs as a crutch because they can't get other care? Yes, but that's because they can't get other care.
18: Megan, the guidance letter from HHS says that medical education focuses heavily on how to start antidepressants, but very little on how to safely stop them. How true is that in your experience and training?
23: That's very true. And that's something that I'm often consulted on as a psychiatric pharmacist because, you know, many people, they're learn how to start these medications, how to monitor them, but there's very little education on how do we safely take someone off of this and appropriately take someone off. So when I educate providers, you know, students and patients, I tend to focus on that a lot. What is the safe way to do that?
18: Well, we heard from Maddie in Michigan who says, despite popular belief, antidepressants don't send folks into a happy manic craze. My experience with antidepressants allow me to function in basic ways like cleaning up and going to work, which, by the way, is for the federal government. Dr. Lakshman, how do healthcare providers assess whether an antidepressant is needed and what the dosage should be?
0: Yeah, you know, that the caller's experience really describes what my patients say to me, which is that, you know, when you take an antidepressant and you're on the right medication at the right dose, it doesn't change who you are. It actually removes the suffering so that you can feel like yourself again and be able to function and be able to make good choices for yourself about things like exercise and nutrition and social support. The conversation about starting an antidepressant or even just, you know, thinking about treatment for an issue like major depressive disorder or an anxiety disorder, it actually focuses much more on functioning than symptoms. You know, we talk a lot about symptoms, you know, kind of generally in terms of, you know, difficulty sleeping, changes in appetite, intrusive anxious thoughts, or maybe even thoughts of suicide and things like that. All of that can be part of a mood disorder and an anxiety disorder, but we don't actually think about prescribing medication until we have exhausted many other options, like psychotherapy, like looking at your social support, like looking at how we can get you more sleep, things like that. But when none of those options have worked, and when the symptoms are severe enough that you're not able to get out of bed and go to work, that you are isolating yourself and not engaging with your family, you're not able to take care of your kids, then that's when we think about medication.
18: Well, I want to get to another message we got from one of you.
1: My name is Mariah from Downriver, Michigan. I am very against the federal government having any say or input regarding mental health controlled substances. I love my depression medication. I'm alive because of my depression medication. And if the federal government takes it away, they're going to see a really big problem on their hands.
18: Julie, really briefly, how legitimate is this concern that this push for the federal government, from the federal government, could limit access to this medication?
22: Well, it has been reported that the Department of Health and Human Services has considered bans. We haven't seen that yet, but I don't think it's completely, you know, misplaced concern.
18: We're talking about the federal push to re-examine how antidepressants are prescribed. We're here with Clinical Assistant Professor of Psychiatry at George Washington University School of Medicine, Dr. Pooja Lakshman. Also with us, Chief Washington Correspondent for KFF Health News, Julie Rovner, and Psychiatric Pharmacist at Rutgers University, Megan Maroney. Nikki emailed, "I have done therapy for years to address anxiety, but when I became pregnant, I needed to start Zoloft to address perinatal depression and anxiety. I have continued on medications through postpartum, and they have truly kept both me and my baby safe. No amount of healthy eating or exercising would have helped me in this scenario." Coming up, what happens to some patients who stop medications and why? That's just ahead. This is 1A.
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4: 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Good morning. I'm Amy Kolb-Noyes. I'm here with Sam Derringer.
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18: This is 1A. I'm Jen White. We're discussing the federal push to rethink antidepressant prescribing in the U.S. as part of our series In Good Health. Our guests are Clinical Assistant Professor of Psychiatry at George Washington University School of Medicine, Dr. Pooja Lakshman. Chief Washington Correspondent for KFF Health News, Julie Rovner, is also with us. And Pharmacist and Clinical Associate Professor at Rutgers University, Megan Maroney. And we're hearing from you.
6: I'm Molly from Asheboro, North Carolina. I've been on and off antidepressants for over 10 years now. Every time I try to come off, my symptoms come back worse than they were before, and I end up having to go back on them. I think it's great that we're trying to educate people more on being less dependent on antidepressants. I do wish that the government would still allow anyone to get them that needs them, but maybe educate them more about the possible side effects and dependency for their future.
18: Thanks for that message. You can join the conversation too. Do you think the push to reduce antidepressant prescribing is good medicine or government overreach into decisions that should be between patients and their doctors? What questions do you have about antidepressant prescribing? Email us at 1a@wamu.org. Julie, you have your own story to share about psychiatric medications and how they've helped you and what went wrong when you tried to stop one.
22: Yeah, I do. I mean, I've suffered from anxiety disorder since I was 11, long before there were any of these medications available, and mostly just kind of suffered through for a lot of my life. And now am sort of, I'd like to say I'm happily on Prozac, and so is my dog, and we are both the better for it. We can talk about the dog separately. At one point, I think I've been on all of these medications because, as many people know, and as we've already heard from some of the listeners, you know, they don't all work the same way for people, and some have side effects and some don't. So a lot of people will end up trying several different medications before they find the right one for them. And at one point, this was probably 20 years ago, I was switched from one to another and not tapered properly. And it was pretty uncomfortable for several weeks. I remember telling the story a couple of years later to a doctor who looked at me with very wide eyes, was so shocked that a practitioner would actually tell me to just abruptly stop one and start taking the other. Again, this was quite a long time ago. I think even general practitioners are better at, you know, at helping people with the transitions. And, you know, as I said earlier, there's, I mean, one of the things that the federal government wants to do is help practitioners who want to help people either get off or switch these drugs and make sure there is an evidence base for how to do this safely and comfortably. But it that's different from saying we're all over medicated and people should stop taking these drugs.
18: Well, SSRIs are prescribed for depression, but also for anxiety, panic disorder, obsessive compulsive disorder, and post-traumatic stress disorder. Megan, what distinctions are important to make in this discussion we're having right now when we're talking about medication for different mental health diagnoses?
23: Well, usually the goals of treatment are slightly different depending on what we're using the medication for. And so different guidelines exist on how long patients should remain on an antidepressant, depending on their history, depending on their symptoms. You know, there might be different goals. So for example, with depression, if it's the first time that someone is experiencing a severe major depressive episode, typically the guidelines are once we get a patient on something that is working for them, we want to continue that medication for at least 6 to 9 months of a period of stability. For anxiety disorders, it might be a little bit longer. The chance of relapse of symptoms might be a little bit higher. So it really varies from condition to condition.
18: And Dr. Lexman, what distinction should we make between situational depression as compared to clinical depression when thinking about how medications are prescribed and tapered?
0: Yeah, you know, with situational triggers or distress, you should still be able to generally function. You should still be able to do the things that you need to do to take care of yourself, take care of your family, you know, live your daily life. Another distinction is that with situational symptoms versus clinical symptoms, you should still also be able to experience some level of pleasure or contentment or even happiness. The things that bring you excitement or joy should still be able to do that. So whether that is, you know, having a night out with your friends or going to your favorite coffee shop and reading a book, you should be able to do those things, and they should kind of pull you out of the sadness or the despair that you're feeling. Whereas when you're experiencing a clinical depression, it doesn't work. You know, you're not motivated to do those things that have you feel better. And even when you try to do those things, you don't experience any relief from the symptoms.
18: Well, at least 20% of patients experience withdrawal type symptoms when they abruptly stop pardon me, antidepressants. That's according to the Journal American Family Physician. Megan, how can those symptoms show up in people?
23: Yeah, so there's a mnemonic that I use to educate patients and providers about this that's commonly used. It's FINISH. So F stands for flu-like symptoms. So that could include things like fatigue, body aches, malaise. I for insomnia, which might include nightmares as well. N for nausea. I for imbalance, which can include things like dizziness, lightheadedness. S for sensory disturbances, which might include tingling sensations, paresthesias, or even even like electric shock-like sensations, which patients often refer to as brain zaps, which can be very scary if you don't expect them and you don't know what they are, but they're not dangerous. And then H for hyperarousal, things like anxiety, irritability. Typically for most patients, these symptoms are mostly mild and self-limiting over a couple of weeks, but there are some patients who may experience more severe symptoms, more prolonged symptoms, and it really does vary from person to person.
18: Well, we got this from Peggy, who emails, I was on Effexor for about 20 years. At one point, I decided I was well enough to get off it. I weaned myself gradually. My primary doc was useless. He was poorly informed on the subject. Within a few weeks, I spiraled into suicidality and was sucked into the mental health system, and the ER experience was traumatizing in itself. I spent 2 weeks as an inpatient and two more partially hospitalized. I'm now on Celexa and have been in talk therapy for 6 years and doubt I'd be able to cope without either. Dr. Lakshman, what conversations do you have with your patients when starting antidepressants about what it might take to get off of them?
0: Yeah, well, first I want to acknowledge the caller. I'm so sorry that she had that experience, and it sounds incredibly scary and frightening. And so I just want to name that first. You know, the discontinuation symptoms that can come with these medications are very real. And like Megan said too, if you're not aware of them, if you haven't been educated by your doctor about them, then it's very scary. Effexor in particular is one that is really bad to stop cold turkey. So the way that I talk to my patients about this is I say it's sort of like when you're wearing glasses, and if suddenly somebody takes them off, things become blurry. That doesn't mean that you're dependent on the glasses or you're addicted to the glasses. It just means that your system has adapted to using them. And it's kind of a similar thing with these antidepressants. We have to stop them slowly. We have to taper them. And there are differences between the different medications as to how slowly you have to taper them, because it depends on the half-life, which is basically how long the medication stays in your system. So it can be a slow process. And essentially what that means is that you don't want to stop it cold turkey, and you want to work with your doctor to assess periodically, you know, how am I doing? How are my symptoms? How's my functioning? Is it time to try potentially going down on the dose? And also thinking about what stressors are going on in your life. If you're about to change jobs, even though you've been feeling better, that might not be a good time to think about tapering. You might want to wait until you get into that new job and, you know, kind of feeling more stable. So when we kind of talk about individualized care and access to care, all of this again comes back to the systemic issues, which is that you need to be able to access a psychiatrist or a clinician who can really partner with you and can sit down with you and spend time talking about this.
18: Well, and Dr. Lakshman, it makes me wonder, it sounds like Peggy underwent this treatment, this tapering, under a primary care physician. How often are primary care physicians receiving the specialized training they need to taper patients from psychiatric medications?
0: Yeah, you know, this is another issue with the way that the medical system is set up, because most patients are getting their antidepressants from primary care doctors who do not receive as much training as psychiatrists in prescribing antidepressants, even though that is because there's such a shortage of mental health providers. Most patients are getting their medications from doctors who don't have as much training. And also because the way that our healthcare system is set up, the visits to family medicine doctors and internists generally are much shorter than with a psychiatrist.
18: Well, Julie, I see you nodding very vigorously here. It sounds like this is another systems issue that's intersecting with this question about whether or not antidepressants are being prescribed too much.
22: Exactly. This is what I was talking about with the mental health ecosystem, is that sometimes the only mental health care you can get is from your primary physician. And I should point out that one of the things that the federal government is doing is hosting a series of webinars to actually help, you know, primary care practitioners better understand how to prescribe and deprescribe these medications. So there is, you know, as we said at the outset, there's a lot in what the federal government's doing that I think practitioners absolutely agree will be helpful. It's just sometimes sort of the stridency with which it is said is makes people shake their heads a little.
5: We're speaking to Chief Washington Correspondent for KFF Health News, Julie Rovner. Also with us, Dr. Pooja Lakshman. She's a clinical assistant professor of psychiatry at George Washington University School of Medicine. And also with us, clinical associate professor at the Ernest Mario School of Pharmacy at Rutgers University, Megan Maroney. And we're hearing from you. ML emailed, in 1998, I had postpartum depression after my second son was born. I wept every day and could barely function. I was prescribed Celexa and it was life-changing. However, in later years, I found it very easy to get Lexapro if I felt less than great from my gynecologist, as easily as getting an aspirin. I struggled to get off it for years. Finally, I stopped drinking and since then have not needed antidepressants. In my opinion, there are more natural solutions to mental health issues, but I'm glad I had that first dose for my postpartum. And Lisa,
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5: And Lisa emailed, I would no more stop my depression meds than to cut off

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1: 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I'm Amy Kolb-Noyes, and I'm here with Sam Derringer.
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3: Let's get back to our series, In Good Health. We're talking about antidepressants and the federal government's push to get at least some Americans off them. Our guests are psychiatrist Dr. Pooja Lakshman, health policy reporter Julie Rovner, and pharmacist Megan Maroney. We're also hearing from you. 24-year-old Alex in Rochester, New York, called to talk about being on and off antidepressants and antipsychotics since the age of 15.
4: They've been incredibly helpful. There have also been times where I have been overprescribed medication. There have been times where I have only been able to contact my primary care physician and not a psychiatrist or get a proper talk therapist or X or Y. I also have plenty of friends who were just on the wrong medications because they needed something, and it's either that or, you know, institutionalization. I've been institutionalized, and one of the major things that have kept me from coming back to a space like that is medication. This is not something that we need to create more taboo around. We need to understand it more instead of just removing things that are helping.
3: Alex, thanks for that message. Megan, I want to circle back to this question of tapering patients off medication. How much variability is there in that process, patient to patient?
5: There's significant variability. It's going to depend on, you know, that patient's specific history. How long have they been stable? How long have they been on the medication? And which medication they're on as well. So as we talked about, you know, some of the medications are much more associated with discontinuation symptoms because they have that very short half-life versus other medications that last a lot longer time in the body. Most people have an easier time coming off of them because they sort of self-taper over time. So it really does vary a lot from one person to another.
3: Now, Health Secretary Kennedy spoke publicly about his experience of being addicted to heroin, and he compared that to SSRIs and said that withdrawal from SSRIs can be worse. Megan, what do you make of that comparison?
5: I think that's an overly dramatic comparison. Yes, do some people have a difficult time coming off of antidepressants? Absolutely. But for the average person, they're going to have a much more difficult time coming off of heroin than coming off of an antidepressant.
3: Now, the New York Times reported a current of anxiety at the American Psychiatric Association's annual meeting in May after Secretary Kennedy's announcement. The APA CEO, Dr. Marquita Wills, said they'd, quote, never support governmental interference in the practice of medicine. But she also said she was encouraged by the invitation to help develop federal tapering guidance. Dr. Lakshman, what risk is there here that, as we've been discussing, the messaging separate from any policy drives patients towards uninformed health decisions absent a doctor's advice or guidance? What concern do you have?
6: Yeah, you know, I am pretty concerned about that because I think this conversation is a nuanced one, and when folks are kind of making it seem black and white, that obviously increases stigma, and people are already fearful of psychiatric medications. And as the listener said, I don't think that what patients need right now is more fear or more stigma. Actually, what we need is more education and more access to quality healthcare and more options. So I do worry when there's comparisons to addiction or, you know, heroin and things like this. That's the type of stuff that really travels in the news and on social media. And we know that many folks, especially young people, are getting their information from TikTok and Instagram. And those are the types of headlines that really get a lot of clicks. So for anybody who, is listening and worried, I just want to say, you know, this doesn't mean that you should abruptly stop your medication.
3: Secretary Kennedy also says that the U.S. has a, quote, dependency crisis driven by over-medicalization. Megan, do you think that's a fair description? Is the U.S. over-prescribing?
5: I think it certainly are cases of overprescribing, but I also think there are some cases of underprescribing where people don't have access to these medications that might need them. And I liken it to another topic that basically there was a recent systematic review published a couple of years ago that looked at the intended and unintended outcomes after the black box warning that was placed on antidepressants, which warns about the potential increased risk for suicidal thoughts and behaviors in youth and young adults, which is a real concern. And the intention was to increase monitoring when patients are prescribed these medications. But what they actually found in the studies was the rates of prescribing dramatically decreased and the rates of suicide actually increased. So, you know, even after adjusting for potential confounding variables, there was a statistically significant increase, whereas the trajectory would have been much different had prescribing rates continued the way that they were going. So I do think it's really important that patients do still have access to these important treatments, but careful, cautious prescribing is always, of course, you know, recommended.
3: Well, we got this from Peter in Maryland, who emails, "This is a good discussion, but could you provide some tapering off success stories? I have been on Lexapro for 8 years, casually prescribed to me during what I believe now was a situational anxiety stage. They helped, I suppose, but it wasn't miraculous. I've put on a lot of weight. I'd like to try weaning myself off." Dr. Lakshman, first, have you had success weaning patients off SSRIs?
6: Oh, absolutely. Absolutely. The patients, yes, I have. And the takeaway, I guess, is that it's something that should be done relatively slowly over time. Like we've talked about, there is individual differences in the medication and then also how your body responds to it. So sometimes we can come off a medication in a month or two. Sometimes it takes 6 months. It just really depends on the patient, but it always should be done in conjunction with a clinician that you're checking in with regularly. And the amount that you go down of the dosage should be done incrementally. So it really should be a taper. You shouldn't be going down from you should be making sure that the increments that you're going down are relatively small, week per week.
3: And Megan, yeah. I want to bring you in here because if Peter is trying to start this conversation with his clinician, what's a good way to start that conversation?
5: Sure. I mean, you want to bring it up as like, okay, here are my concerns, here are my thoughts and preferences, because those do need to be taken into account in coming up with a plan. And, you know, typically, like, depending on how long the patient's been on the medication, we may choose to do this over several months even, and have frequent touch points where we're following up with the patient and seeing how they're doing and making adjustments to that tapering schedule based on how they're individually responding.
3: We got this from Paul in Wichita who emailed, given the enormous disinformation RFK Jr. spreads about vaccines, I have a hard time taking him seriously on any other topic. My impression is that politics drives his opinions much more than medical evidence. He makes obvious complaints about our health care and offers zero solutions. Julie, big picture, where does this push fit into Secretary Kennedy's broader agenda at HHS?
7: Well, this is one of the things that he has been pushing for quite a while. I mean, this concern about, you know, over-medicalization in general, and particularly in mental health meds. So this is something that we know he feels strongly about. But as the listener mentioned, he has not shown a ton of evidence to back up. He says a lot of things without evidence. As the doctors have mentioned, I will say that the Dear Colleague letter that went out with this, you know, push that started in May is rather measured and does have a lot of clinical evidence and a lot of footnotes. And, you know, here's the studies that we looked at to do that. I don't think anybody sort of quibbles with what was in the longer, broader discussion. But I will say I'm sitting here with the press release in front of me that they put out that day that says HHS launches MAHA action plan to curb psychiatric overprescribing. So there are a lot of things that come out that are just very, that sound very black and white, when in fact we know, and from the department, it's a lot more nuanced than that.
3: Well, and as we've been talking across this conversation, Julie, this question of access to mental health care treatment has been a through line. Is there any effort on the part of Secretary Kennedy to try to increase access to talk therapy or mental health care at all?
7: Well, that's certainly one of the things that is mentioned. But, you know, at the same time, there are other administration efforts going on that are basically making health insurance more unavailable. People getting cut off of Medicaid, making it harder to sign up for the Affordable Care Act. So there are, you know, countervailing pushes that are making it harder for people to get care, and also countervailing pushes that are hurting the pipeline of training more providers, which we obviously need, and we particularly need in mental health situations.
3: We got this from Peg in Arkansas who emails, I was put on an antidepressant when my husband was diagnosed with a fatal disease. I tried to go off the med after he passed, but found myself spiraling into depression, so I started again. I'm open to getting off the drug, but have never been offered the option of therapy, which really isn't realistic due to the cost. The drugs are more affordable. I'm realizing while listening to your program, no one has followed up on the medicine's effects. It's like, okay, this works, so just take it for life. Hey, Megan, when we talk about the side effects of SSRIs, what are some that people experience?
5: Well, some people will experience sexual dysfunction. That's fairly common, unfortunately, with SSRIs. Initially, patients might experience some nausea, increase in anxiety or restlessness. Those are typically more temporary side effects. Another long-term one that has come up is weight gain can be a concern with antidepressants as well.
3: We're talking to Clinical Assistant Professor of Psychiatry at George Washington University School of Medicine, Dr. Pooja Lakshman. Also with us, Chief Washington Correspondent for KFF Health News, Julie Robner, and Clinical Associate Professor at Ernest Mario School of Pharmacy at Rutgers University, Megan Maroney. And we're hearing from you.
8: My name is Jennifer, and after years of living in a black hole of depression, I was put on Prozac back in 1995, and I've been taking it ever since. I take a very small dose a few times. I've tried to come off of it, and I go right back down into the black hole, so I stay on it. I'm not high. It doesn't make me weird. It just allows me to live a full and productive life.
3: Jennifer, thanks for that call. We also heard from Whitney, who emailed, I'm a 60-year-old woman and I've been on antidepressants most of my adult life. I successfully weaned off one very gradually many years ago. Then I decided with my doctor that I still needed help from one. We chose Lexapro and I'm on a low dose. The only complaint I have is that it may be lowering my libido. Other than that, I think of it almost like a vitamin that my body chemistry needs. I'm Jen White. 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
0: 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Good morning. I'm Amy Kolb-Noyes, and I'm here with Sam Derringer.
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0: We'd like to say thanks to Lee in Falmouth, Maureen in Palm Coast, Florida, Jennifer in Wareham. 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
12: Clouds and some sunshine this morning with more clouds moving in this afternoon. Highs today in the low to mid-70s. Not as windy as yesterday. Tonight, chance for rain overnight with temperatures in the low 60s. 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
13: 104 games, 48 teams, three host nations, one dream, and zero vuvuzelas. From WAMU and NPR in Washington, this is 1A. Hi, I'm Jen White. Today on 1A, the Men's World Cup. It returns to North America for the first time in 32 years. Fans from all over the world are descending on cities like Dallas, Toronto, and Monterey, hoping to watch their nations find glory. But it's not all grass and glamour. The run-up to this tournament has been plagued by issues around ticket pricing, transportation costs, and the consequences of geopolitical conflict. What does it all mean for action on the field? Later, our Sounds of America series wraps up with a foot-stomping song about a fiddler in a one-on-one match with the devil. But first, this news.
14: Live from NPR News in Washington, I'm Corva Coleman. President Trump wrote online this morning, Iran has taken too long to negotiate a deal. And quote, now they will have to pay the price. This comes after the U.S. attacked sites in Iran this week, after the president said Iran downed a U.S. military helicopter. Iran has responded to the strikes with strikes of its own against U.S. bases in Jordan, Bahrain, and Kuwait. NPR's Franco Ordonez reports.
15: The president called U.S. strikes on Iran a necessity after a U.S. helicopter went down near the Strait of Hormuz. Iranian officials say they did not target the U.S. helicopter, but Trump called it an attack. Mona Yacoubian, a former State Department official who now works at the Center for Strategic and International Studies, says Trump was basically in a no-win situation.
16: If the U.S. doesn't respond, that will be portrayed as weakness. If, on the other hand, the U.S. responds as it should, That opens the way for further escalation.
15: It also makes it harder to reach a deal that the president had said earlier this week was potentially 2 or 3 days away. Franco Ordonez, NPR News.
14: The House has approved legislation intended to speed up the time it takes newly unionized workers to reach a first contract with their employers. NPR's Andrea Hsu reports.
17: After a union election, it takes an average of 465 days for workers and employers to reach a first contract. That's according to Bloomberg Law. The Faster Labor Contracts Act cuts that time dramatically. It requires employers to begin contract talks within 10 days of a union election. If there's no deal 90 days later, federal mediators get involved. And if there's still no deal 30 days after that, an arbitration panel steps in to settle the matter.
14: NPR's Andrea Hsu reporting. A new report by the Government Accountability Office found serious risks for people held at Camp East Montana. It's the largest immigrant detention camp in the U.S. The watchdog agency says millions of dollars were wasted on contractors who failed to meet health and safety standards at the Fort Bliss tent facility. From member station KTEP, Angela Kocherga reports.
16: The GAO found gaps in medical services at the Texas detention camp, including no treatment plan for people with chronic conditions like diabetes or HIV. There was also no tuberculosis testing for new arrivals, and there were cases at the camp. Among the safety issues, a missing loaded firearm, inadequate security cameras, and a failure by ICE to inspect the $1.3 billion facility before it opened last year. Three men have died in custody. The report says evidence in one case ruled a homicide by the El Paso medical examiner was missing or destroyed. For NPR News, I'm Angela Kocherga in El Paso.
14: You're listening to NPR. The government says consumer inflation rose 4.2% in May over what it was a year ago. The majority of that was due to energy costs. AAA says the average price of regular gas is about $1.17 higher than it was before the war against Iran started. A new report shows younger students in the U.S. are making gains in reading and math. NPR's Sequoia Carrillo reports on the findings from the National Assessment of Educational Progress.
18: Every few years, thousands of 9- and 13-year-old students around the country sit down to take a pencil and paper exam. Many of the questions have been the same since the test started in the 1970s. The Federal Trend Report looks at achievement in two key subject areas, and this release had some good news.
19: We're seeing some really encouraging signs for our 9-year-olds. They're making progress both in reading and in mathematics.
18: The 13-year-olds aren't so lucky, still stagnating where they were last assessment. So what happened with those younger students? One thing may be that they were only 4 years old during the COVID-19 pandemic. So unlike their older counterparts, their schooling wasn't really disrupted. Sequoia Carrillo, NPR News.
14: In men's pro hockey, the Stanley Cup final is now tied at 2 games apiece. The Carolina Hurricanes beat the Vegas Golden Knights last night 5-3. They'll move to Raleigh, North Carolina tomorrow night for Game 5. In the NBA Finals, Game 4 is tonight. The New York Knicks will again welcome the San Antonio Spurs in Madison Square Garden. The New York Knicks lead that series 2-1. I'm Corva Coleman, NPR News in Washington.
20: 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Penn Medicine is working to change lives, one moment, one treatment, one patient at a time. 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

0: This is 1A. I'm Jen White.
1: Where's ball towards McKenny? Ware continuing the run down the right side. Options in the middle. Balogun is one of them. It's Balogun! Balogun gets his goal!
0: That was U.S. men's national team forward Phalerin Balogun scoring the winning goal against Senegal in a friendly match that took place on May 31st. Both teams were preparing to play on the biggest stage in international football. But for the U.S., the pressure was on just a little bit more. That's because the biggest sports tournament in the world is returning to North America for the first time in 32 years. And the soccer, or football, as most call it, frenzy is gripping fans. The 2026 FIFA World Cup officially begins tomorrow as Mexico takes on South Africa in the tournament's opening match. This year's three host nations are Canada, the United States, and Mexico. But it's not all flags and fervor. Like any international event, this competition has been a challenge. Ticket prices, transportation costs, and geopolitical conflicts have frustrated fans and foreign soccer federations alike. So what does World Cup 2026 and all its gory, crassy glory have in store? Joining us from Los Angeles is Jeff Reuter. He's the Guardian's soccer correspondent. Jeff, welcome to 1A.
2: Thank you for having me.
0: Also with us is Kavitha Davidson. She's a sports journalist and the co-author of Loving Sports When They Don't Love You Back, Dilemmas of the Modern Fan. Kavitha, welcome back to the program.
3: Thanks for having me on.
0: And we want to hear from you. What are your favorite World Cup memories? And are you going to any of the games this year? When and where? And of course, who are you rooting for? Email us at 1a@wamu.org. Now in 2018, just before the World Cup in Russia, representatives from Morocco sat across from their counterparts from the United States, Canada, and Mexico at the 68th FIFA Congress in Moscow. Both parties had submitted bids to host the 2026 Men's World Cup.
4: So we have a winner for the 2026 FIFA World Cup. The member associations of Canada, Mexico, and USA have been selected by the FIFA Congress to host the 2026 FIFA World Cup. Thank you.
0: Organizing a major international sporting tournament is a major undertaking. The U.S., Canada, and Mexico have had 8 years to prepare. Jeff, how have they done?
2: Well, it's funny you listen back to that's the president of FIFA, Gianni Infantino, awarding it. And indeed, it's alphabetical, right? Canada, Mexico, and the United States. Well, in reality, I think a lot of the world thinks this is the United States' World Cup just by how front and center the United States has been. Part of that is where the games were awarded. So the semifinals and the finals will solely be played in the United States and American venues. But by and large, Canada and Mexico have not had as much of an impact on maybe, let's say, like kind of the soft powers or the feeling around this tournament. This has become very much in the custom of the modern American economy, which is to say dynamic pricing models for tickets and expansive sprawl geographically, difficulty with transportation. So it's become a logistical difficulty, we will say. And so I think that they've done their best, but in reality, a lot of these World Cups, you're in closer quarters, so it's easier to coordinate. You know, if you have games in Berlin, you can talk to Dusseldorf and you can see, okay, what do we want to do and figure out how to make the 2006 World Cup in Germany feel holistic. And it's just been very difficult to find that sort of massive continuity across the entirety of the continent of North America.
0: Well, Jeff mentions dynamic pricing for tickets. And listen, getting tickets for this tournament is always tough, but it does feel different this time. As of last week, tickets for the Mexico versus South Africa opener were still on sale for over $2,200. Kavitha, I mean, soccer is kind of thought of as a working person's sport. What's going on with these prices?
3: Yeah, soccer for players can be a working person sport. It's one of the reasons it's the most popular sport in the world. But as Jeff mentioned, the dynamic pricing of these tickets has been a little out of control, and it is kind of out of custom with what we're used to seeing. The United States is the only developed nation that doesn't have significant regulation on third-party ticket sellers, and the dynamic pricing. It's not just dynamic pricing. I have to point out there's also they're using AI to determine price tolerance. difference. So one fan could be getting a different price point than another fan, depending on how they've determined that fan is willing to spend. And that's one of the reasons that we're seeing the prices as they are. Now, the third-party ticket sellers, that's also a huge problem here, because what we have are resale bots essentially signing into pre-sales, scooping up tickets within minutes of them going on sale, and then putting them back on the secondary market for these exorbitant prices. So what you end up seeing is fans of a certain level of wealth who can afford to not just travel, as Jeff said, across the three nations, but can afford the ticket prices as they are.
0: Well, Jeff, what does this mean for attendance at the World Cup?
2: You are still seeing tickets available for some marquee games, including, for example, the United States' own opening game of the tournament, which is being held in 2 days' time in Los Angeles against Paraguay. The reality is, it is prohibitive for a large number of people who would otherwise love to go to a World Cup. Historically, there has been a portion of tickets that's called Category 4, which has been reserved for residents of the host nations. And very famously or infamously, depending on how you want to slant it, it was something that Vladimir Putin utilized to make it as cheap as possible for Russians to go and support in 2018, and created these very loud atmospheres that made Russia one of the most difficult teams to play against in the field, despite not being anywhere close to the top four or eight teams in contention as they made it to the quarterfinals. So in a way, it's actually hurting the ability for the men's national teams of Canada, Mexico, and the United States, because they won't be able to have, so to speak, the diehards. It might feel more like a Super Bowl atmosphere if you're more familiar with American football, where you watch games between the Eagles and their opponents in Philadelphia, and there's this raucous atmosphere, but you get them into a neutral site and the tickets are priced so prohibitively that it's mostly just the lawyers, the doctors, the traders, whatever the case may be, who can afford them. It's a very different atmosphere around these games. And that's an unfortunate reality that I think was just going to typify a lot about the atmospheres around the 2026 World Cup at this point.
0: Well, it's one thing to manage to get tickets for a World Cup game, but then you have to get inside the host country to actually use them. And getting into the U.S. is proving difficult. Here's legendary England attacker Ian Wright in a video post on social media.
5: I just read that the Somalian referee has been denied entry. Every few hours, it's another story. Another story about fans denied, players denied, officials denied, journalists denied. Now refs, you know something, I'm laughing, but it's not funny. It's actually not funny. Something has to be said. It's expensive tickets, the most expensive tickets ever. Expensive accommodation, transport through the roof. Is this how the hosts behave, really, for the greatest game? The greatest tournament in the world. Is this how the hosts behave?
0: A Somali referee, Omar Artin, was set to become the first person from his country to officiate matches at the World Cup. U.S. Customs and Border Patrol detained him upon arrival in Miami on Saturday and ultimately denied him entry to the U.S. FIFA released a statement saying that it, quote, is not involved in host country immigration processes, including visa adjudications, and has been informed by authorities that Mr. Artin's status will not be changed at present, end quote. This referee was detained entry. Scottish fans' travel permission were revoked. The official photographer for the Iraqi national team was denied entry. In fact, one of Iraq's vice captains was detained at O'Hare Airport in Chicago for hours. What else are you hearing, Kavitha, about people associated with the World Cup being blocked from entering the U.S.?
3: Yeah, obviously the travel bans and visa denials are a huge problem now, and they affect four countries that are set to compete in these World Cups. But we're also seeing, as you mentioned, Iraq is not actually on that travel ban, and the Iraqi striker and team photographer were also denied entry. We had 15 members of the Iranian team and staff denied entry. They had said that that's been resolved, but they also kind of faced the absurd idea of having to travel from Mexico to the U.S. to play the matches that are scheduled in the U.S. And then on top of all of that, you know, we're seeing this affect fans. The entire Iranian fan delegation has said that they were denied entry as well. So as Jeff said, there are still tickets available. We probably will not have full stadiums. And this is a big problem and a terrible look for the U.S. as a host country.
0: Well, Jeff, and as you said, the U.S. has really taken the lead in hosting the World Cup this year. So what are they saying about why they're making it more difficult for fans and players and referees and people associated with the World Cup to enter the country?
2: Nothing direct. I think maybe the best way I can summarize it. It's a lot of trying to talk around the issues. Look, there was also contention because when this World Cup was awarded in 2018, Donald Trump was the president. And there may have been some assumptions that by the end of 2024, if he had been reelected for two conjoined 10 years of office, then maybe there would have been a different sort of political tenor around the United States. And obviously that has not manifested. And so FIFA had been saying that all will be allowed into the country as usual. FIFA has always ensured. For example, there was a international conference where they were having some annual meetings this spring in Vancouver. And FIFA does actually sign letters on the behalf of anyone who is going to attend, that journalists, dignitaries, you name it, to say, hey, they need to be in here because they are here for FIFA business, right? And that has been common custom. The idea is that when you qualify for a World Cup, when you're chosen to officiate at a World Cup, when you are told by your managing editor that you will be covering a World Cup, you're going to the World Cup. That is a moment that is so crystallized for players, referees, journalists, as sort of kind of the hallmark of what you're doing if soccer is at the heart of what your job is. And so to be denying that is against FIFA's own promise and their own practices in the past. And so it is something that is going to be a stain on this tournament moving forward. And it's something that will be impossible for them to get past or talk through or to try to excuse away.
0: We're speaking to Guardian soccer correspondent Jeff Reuter and sports journalist and author Kavitha Davidson. Now, one team that could shock soccer fans in this competition, Austria. Here's Max Burley, head of communications at the Austrian Cultural Forum in New York City, on what he thinks his nation's team can achieve.
6: For us, the World Cup isn't just a sporting event. It's a moment when the whole country stops, cafes fill up, offices go quiet, and everyone is an expert. After so many years in the wilderness, Austrian football is alive again, and now we're at the World Cup for the first time in 28 years. That alone is cause for celebration. We believe we can make it out of the group, and once you're through, football has a way of surprising everyone. Austria is back, and we intend to make some noise.
0: More on the action on the field in just a moment. This is 1A.
7: 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I'm Amy Coldnoys, and I'm here with Sam Derringer.
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0: This is 1A. I'm Jen White. We're previewing all things 2026 FIFA World Cup, both on and off the field. We're here with journalist and author Kavitha Davidson and Guardian U.S. soccer correspondent Jeff Reuter. Now, we reached out to folks about how they think their teams might fare. Here's press counselor at the Swedish embassy, David Lunderquist.
10: Now, in the World Cup this summer, I think Alexander Isak might make the difference for Sweden. If he quickly gets back to full speed after a few months of absence, I think he can surprise. I think Sweden will make it past the group stage, but I'm not overly optimistic about our chances after that.
0: Okay, so not a lot of hope there from David. One team I want to make sure we do talk about is Iran. Now, Iran's national soccer team is scheduled to play in this year's World Cup. Of course, the U.S. and Israel are at war with the country. Now, the Trump administration's messaging on whether Iran is welcome to play in the World Cup has been mixed. He's also floated the idea of replacing Iran with Italy, whose storied national team failed to qualify for this year's tournament. Jeff, he says he can't guarantee the Iranian players' safety. Where does all of this stand?
2: It is a very open question how their opening match against New Zealand in Los Angeles, what the tenor of that game will be. One of the great shames of this is that we're unable to really acknowledge the accomplishments of these players. You know, in the way that we talk about the other 47 teams that are in this tournament field, Iran was actually one of the two top performing nations in Asia during their qualifying cycle. They were one of the first two teams to qualify for the tournament, actually, chronologically, along with Japan. And so this is a group that has been building. They have been very consistently a well-performing team, difficult to play against, maybe not advancing to the knockout rounds, but a game that every opponent treats with respect because they are so well organized and because they do have some really good quality in attack. But of course, all of that is fading into the background at this point because of the situation that has been brought on by the U.S. and Israel's war with Iran. So I think that it's very difficult to know. There are so many off-field elements to this all that also include the commissioner of sport in Iran setting sort of demands for how Iran will be treated in this tournament with respect, showing the modern flag and not past iterations, not displaying any sort of political signage that references what's going on outside of the stadium, and have threatened to withdraw from the tournament if these conditions are not met. Now, one of those conditions, of course, was that everyone who travels with Iran will get visas to be able to participate in the United States, and that was not honored. So we are already sort of on watch to see how the team will respond to that. But it is ultimately to the point now where they are playing a very different sort of tournament than every other team because of everything that's going on right now in the world around them.
0: Well, last week, Homeland Security Secretary Mark Wayne Mullen was asked about how the U.S. is preparing for potential security threats at the World Cup. Again, this is a huge international event. He said that every agency would be present. I mean, Kavitha, how is that coloring the shape and feel of this event?
3: Yeah, it's certainly casting an extremely dark cloud over this tournament. You know, I'm in New York, where I'm from, and just today, our mayor Zoran Mamdani released a kit essentially to help New Yorkers inform them of their rights as immigrants as we prepare for ICE to come into our city. I think one aspect of this that we're not talking about enough, which is yes, absolutely, we should be concerned about ICE enforcement of tourists, of people from other countries, but I'm also concerned, again, as a New Yorker, about what ICE is going to do in our neighborhoods that are filled with immigrants. So I'm not just talking about the area around Penn Station or around the stadium in New Jersey. I'm talking about neighborhoods like Astoria and Corona with heavy Colombian and Ecuadorian and Venezuelan communities that I fear might be targeted by the Department of Homeland Security and by ICE. And, you know, the governor of New York and the mayor of New York have both said that they are here to protect our immigrants and our neighbors and our citizens. But that will certainly come into clash with what the federal government and what federal security plans to do.
0: Jeff, what are you seeing and hearing in Los Angeles?
2: A very similar sort of look. Part of this is also in Los Angeles. I'm following the United States team, so I'm actually outside of Los Angeles a lot of the time. I'm in Fullerton. I'm in Irvine, right, which is where they're based. And I think that you're seeing a lot of communities come out and be very excited about this tournament, right? You're seeing a lot of people wearing their jerseys around shops. Yesterday, I was doing some simple grocery shopping, and I think I saw five or six different national team jerseys just as I was going through the produce section. And that is something that is so quintessentially World Cup. It's something where it is, you know, in the great American melting pot, you just, a lot of people feel like they need to try to fit in, right? And it's about kind of assimilation of sorts, but it's sort of this moment to really be front and center and proud behind your team, much like an Olympics, much like maybe an election, perhaps, if you're happy with the result, you know, from your homeland. So you're catching a lot of the enthusiasm, but I think that there is this sort of undertone of concern about what is going to manifest in and around the stadiums, how they will look at watch parties, for example, which I think would be an area that maybe would be seen as of lesser international focus and maybe easier for them to execute. I'm based in Minnesota, of course, so I still have vivid memories of living through Metro Surge. And so that is going to be something that is going to be coloring a lot of people's perceptions, and that has colored a lot of international tourists' perceptions of whether or not they should even come to the United States because of what they saw in January in Minnesota and elsewhere in other states and other cities. So it has put a damper on some of the international tourism component, which usually typifies a World Cup, just because of the pure fear of if legal residents, if citizens, birthright citizens, are all being questioned about whether or not they belong to this country, why would they look the other way when it comes to somebody who is just visiting for a few weeks?
0: Well, lots to watch off the field, but I do want to make sure we also talk about what's happening in the game itself. Starting with the U.S. team, the United States men's national team is coached by Mauricio Pochettino. He says his team's goal is to win the World Cup. Kavitha, simply put, do you think that's possible?
3: Anything's possible in the World Cup. I think it is extremely highly unlikely. I believe the latest odds for the United States to win the World Cup were at 1.2%. I think that, you know, every soccer expert, which Jeff is much more than I am, would tell you that if you know, especially with the expanded field right now, the realistic expectation is for the U.S. to get to the round of 16. They've got a pretty evenly matched group in the group stage, but then, you know, if they don't win Group D, if they come in second, they could face a path where they face Egypt in the second round. They could face Argentina in the round of 16. If that happens, there's so many permutations of matchups. So I think it's going to be a rough road for the United States to get to the final, let alone win the World Cup.
0: I mean, Jeff, you're following the team. What do you think is a realistic outcome?
2: I think the round of 16 is exactly right. That will be sort of seen as a pass-fail metric. And it is indeed the step that they reached in 2022 when the World Cup was held in Qatar. So in a sense, there's a concern about whether or not the United States needs to match or exceed what they did 4 years ago to be able to show that there has actually been progress within this program. The United States made a pretty dramatic decision to change coaches midway through its World Cup cycle. The coach who had led them at the last World Cup, Greg Berhalter, was dismissed after a poor tournament showing at a different competition against South American nations in 2024. And they brought in Pochettino after he had left Chelsea, one of the biggest clubs in the world that's based out of London. And it's the first time he's ever done the international job, and it took him quite some time to actually be able to learn the finer skills. You are training with national team players far less often than your club. That's basically your day job. So you work with them for 10 months of the year, and the other 2 months of the year are theoretically either on break or with the international team, but it's spread out in 10-day increments across an entire calendar. So it's very difficult to build that sort of requisite continuity and familiarity, especially for a coach who has never coached American players at a high level in his career before taking this job. They're finally rolling into a little bit of a rhythm. They were able to beat Senegal, which is a team that was one of the finalists in the African Cup of Nations, which was held in January and February. So that is a credible result, though Senegal did rotate out a couple of players, as it should be said the United States did too. They lost to Germany 2-1, but played Germany very well, and Germany was playing very close to their first choice team that they will be playing in this World Cup, and Germany always expects to win a World Cup when they get here. So it is a lot of encouraging progress as you look at the tail end in this specific camp with this specific group, now that the players do know that they are on the squad, which is such a crucial point of anxiety of whether or not you will make a tournament squad. And so I think that the hope is that they have rounded into form at just the right time, while also, frankly, not providing very good tape for opponents to study and not very good performances over the past year and a half as they've been going through this sort of messy period of rediscovery under Mauricio Pochettino, that maybe they can catch teams by surprise more than other teams in the field.
0: Well, here's a message we got from Andy van Bachtenbeegen. He's a diplomat at the Belgian embassy, and he has some thoughts about the players he thinks will make a difference for his nation.
11: Well, as the cliche goes, soccer is a team sport. That said, I believe that Lukaku will be in strong form and will surprise many pundits. Kevin De Bruyne is always good for a stroke of genius, and Jeremy Doku has had the best season of his career so far and is ready to show his skill at the highest level.
0: So Romelu Lukaku is the Belgian striker. Andy shouted out some good Belgian players there. Kavitha, who's a U.S. player you think we should watch during this World Cup and why?
3: I think it's Folarin Balogun. Christian Pulisic is probably the face of this team, but Balo is young, has been on an absolute tear for Monaco. He's scored 11 goals in his last 16 games. He's got incredible speed. He creates space and opportunities, and he's not known as the best finisher, but it's those opportunities that he creates that really could make the difference for the United States.
0: Jeff, your thoughts?
2: Balogun is going to be crucial to this team. He's a player that the sort of program has struggled to develop, which is just a striker who's very good at being a striker and not playing out of position or maybe not doing more thankless stuff and hoping that other players around them will score the goals. He was someone who could also have played for England. He came up through Arsenal's academy in London, and he also was born to a Nigerian parent, so he was eligible, and all three nations were interested in him as recently as 2023 before he committed to the United States. I would say another player that's really worth watching is going to be Serginho Dest, who is a Dutch-American who came up through the vaunted Ajax Academy in Holland. And he is a very dynamic, direct player. He's fearless. He likes to get past players on his dribble. And he has also got a very impressive shot for a player who has largely played as a defender for the majority of his career. He's playing in a much more advanced position in this tournament, almost as an attacker rather than a defender. And I think that that's a role that he's really relishing. He also has some interest for maybe getting a move in his club career to an even bigger club, Bayern Munich, the biggest club in Germany. And so he's coming into this tournament with a point to prove. And I think he's pretty eager to end up earning that sort of move to Munich.
0: We're talking to Jeff Reuter. He's the Guardian's soccer correspondent. Also with us, Kavitha Davidson, sports journalist and host of the podcast Sportly. And we're hearing from you, Brad, emails. I specifically picked my vacations back in October to work around this year's World Cup. My plan was to fly to Seattle and stay with a friend so I could go with him and my family to some games. We did not make it into the ticket lottery. That sent us to third-party tickets.
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1: 9300. Good morning. I'm Amy Coldnoise, and I'm here with Sam Derringer.
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3: This is 1A. I'm Jen White. Every week, we've been profiling some of the audio recordings newly added to the National Recording Registry at the Library of Congress. It's our Sounds of America series, and today, for our final installment, The Devil Went Down to Georgia by the Charlie Daniels Band. Charlie Daniels was a multi-instrumentalist whose music combined rock, country, bluegrass, and folk to form his own unique sound. He was a member of both the Grand Ole Opry and the Country Music Hall of Fame, and he's best known for his song from 1979 about a high-stakes fiddle contest.
4: Hi, I'm Charlie Daniels Jr. My dad was Charlie Daniels, and I knew him for 55 years. I was a big fan and loved him and still miss him.
5: Every time I hear a fiddle and he's cooking just a little, it makes me want to jump up and run.
4: He learned how to play guitar first. He played banjo, he played bass, and then when he learned how to play mandolin, the fiddle is just basically adding a bow because it's the same string setup. The finger placement is the same.
5: Mama called a doctor cause your boy has got the rockin' boogie woogie fiddle country blues.
6: Charlie Daniels is probably the most famous fiddler you ever heard of. My name is Ketch Secor. I'm a fiddle player from Nashville, Tennessee. I play with the band Old Crow Medicine Show. Down south, Charlie's the guy that played some versions of country music mixed with southern rock, folk music and bluegrass thrown in.
7: I think the thing about Charlie Daniels that is most interesting to me is the way that he bridged country music and rock music. My name is Scott B. Bomar, and I'm a music historian, and I write books about music, including a book called Southbound, which is a history of southern rock. By the late 1960s, you have groups who are bringing this kind of rootsy version of rock music back. So it's more stripped back, it's more rural oriented, and it's in that era that you start to see this thing develop that is being called southern rock.

0: people outside of the South viewed them as kind of rednecks, but in their own environment in the South, they were viewed as these like long-haired rockers. So they were kind of people without a home.
1: The idea of the long-haired country boy, he's really straddling two really different worlds. For the folks deep in the country, they think he's an outsider. For the folks in New York City, they think he's an outsider. He's not one of us, no matter where he goes. There is a freedom and a liberty that we get from this character in American history.
0: It was establishing this kind of Southern country-influenced identity in rock music.
2: Charlie recorded originally for Buddha Records, but in a very big deal, he switched to Epic Records in the late 70s, and I was assigned to produce his record. My name is John Boylan. I was the record producer of Devil Went Down to Georgia by Charlie Daniels in the late 70s. The plan was to record their next album in Nashville, where Charlie lived. He had a ranch just outside of town, and he had a double-wide trailer on his property set up as a rehearsal studio. Charlie was a great guitar player, but his first love was playing the fiddle, and he always wanted to have a fiddle tune on every album. We worked on about 8 or 9 songs, and everything was coming along fine. And at the end of one of the rehearsals, Charlie looked at me and he said, "You know, we don't have a fiddle song." And I said, "Right, Charlie. I mean, you're known as a great fiddle player. We should have a fiddle song." And the next day, he came to me with the idea for The Devil Went Down to Georgia based on a fiddling legend.
1: He channels something from his youth. This wonderful poem called The Mountain Whippoorwill by Stephen Vincent Benet. It's a poem about a fiddle contest. You know, the culture of Wilmington, North Carolina in the 30s when Charlie Daniels was born, the Fiddler's Convention was king. Think of this like a NASCAR event or, you know, like a Chris Stapleton show. This was a way to bring people together for a competition that has, you know, beans and barbecue and dancing too. So that's a foundational piece of The Devil Went Down to Georgia.
0: The concept of the song is that the devil is not meeting his apparent quota of souls. And so he goes down to Georgia and he encounters a fiddle player named Johnny. And he makes a bet with Johnny.
3: The devil went down to Georgia. He was looking for a soul to steal. He was in a bind because he was way behind and he was willing to make a deal. When he came across this young man sawing on a fiddle and playing it hot, and the devil jumped up on a hickory stump and said, "Boy, let me tell you what."
4: Here's a tune about the devil challenging Johnny to a fiddle contest. Oh my gosh, my ears were on fire. I was a champion fiddler. Hello, I'm Mark O'Connor, musician and composer.
3: The boy said, "My name's Johnny, and it might be a sin, but I'll take your bet. You're going to regret because I'm the

0: People who play classical music usually refer to it as a violin. People who play bluegrass or country music usually refer to it as a fiddle.
1: A fiddle has beer stains on it, and a violin has wine stains on it. Or a violin has strings, and a fiddle has strings. The only difference is how it's played.
2: There really is no difference between a fiddle and a violin. The fiddle's more chordal, instead of more of a, like, a pure-toned.
3: And, you know, it's called the devil's box. And that refers to the fiddle and its association with the devil playing it. In classical music, it's the same way. The violin has associations with the devil. One of the great Italian composers, Tartini, composed the devil's trill back in the Baroque era.
4: The parallel of the devil contest idea is throughout music and throughout history itself. I mean, Faust is really all about that, Goethe's famous German story. So it's a well-known legend, and it always makes for a great story, depending on how you localize it. And Charlie localized it for the southern United States.
2: The deal with the devil imagery is something that we see so much in American folk song traditions.
5: I went to the crossroads. Fell down on my knees.
0: Typically, the people who attempt to best the devil in these stories wind up being bested by the devil. You know, Robert Johnson goes down to the crossroads and makes a deal with the devil to sell his soul to become the greatest blues guitarist in the world. And arguably, he does become that. But in the end, he dies early. So the devil apparently wins. But what's unique about The Devil Went Down to Georgia is that's taking this kind of established and familiar material and doing something fresh with it.
6: And if you win, you get the shiny fiddle made of gold. But if you lose, the devil gets your soul.
2: When the devil plays the fiddle in this contest, the devil opens up its case and it made an evil hiss.
4: The keyboard player, Taz DiGregorio, we mic'd the strings of his piano and he raked his fingernail across the strings.
7: It made an evil hiss. And then a band of demons joined in and it sounded something like this.
4: Charlie wanted to have a very otherworldly sound on the fiddle, so my engineer came up with ideas to multi-track the fiddle and throw the phase in and out in order to get this devilish sound.
2: It's pretty weird. It's like what we call flanged out. A lot of effects on this fiddle. It's just sort of motif and theme. It's just aggression is what I hear when the devil plays the fiddle. But when Charlie, as Johnny, plays the fiddle, he plays traditional fiddle melodies.
7: When the devil

0: Well, in the tradition of fiddling, every fiddler that wants to be prominent in their era has to come up with something new. But at the same time, not only the training ground, but the proving ground are the old tunes. Those tunes earn the stripes.
1: He references the song Fire on the Mountain, which was an old-time fiddle standard. It was also the name of Charlie's kind of breakthrough album from 1974. He name checks House of the Rising Sun, which is, of course, a folk song that was made popular by the Animals in the 1960s, but had been around for a long time.

0: that is an old 16th century ballad out of the British Isles, and it became really popular in New Orleans.
1: And me, oh God, follow.
2: He also references Chicken in the Bread Pan. That comes from Ida Red.
3: Ida Red, which was recorded by Bob Wills and the Texas Playboys.
4: Chicken in the bread tray, pecking out dough. Granny with your dog bite, no child, no. Hurry up, boys, and don't fool around. Grab your partner and truck on down.
1: Ida Red, Ida Red.
3: Which itself was lifted from a traditional song called Granny, Will Your Dog Bite?
5: Granny, does your dog bite? No child, no child. Granny, does your dog bite? No child, no. Granny, does your dog bite? No child, no child. Granny took a bite around a long time ago.
3: And Ida Red was the template for Chuck Berry's Maybelline.
6: Maybelline, why can't you be true? Oh, Maybelline, why can't you be true?
3: So on its face, they're kind of referencing these very traditional fiddle tunes, but all of these tunes have this history that crosses the boundaries between country and folk and bluegrass and rock. These are all things that are rooted in tradition, and they are authentically Charlie as they are authentically Johnny in the story of the song. Johnny wins by not trying to be somebody he's not or trying to play like the devil. He wins by just being himself.

0: like that the whole premise of the song is Johnny telling the devil, I'm the best there's ever been. But of course, Charlie's the one playing the part of Johnny. So there's a real kind of swagger in saying, I'm going to play a character of someone who's the best there's ever been. That's a pretty rock and roll attitude.
1: 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I'm Amy Kolb-Noyes and I'm here with Sam Derringer.
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1: And
3: sunny skies today, temperatures in the upper 70s with winds out of the southwest 10 to 15 miles per hour and gusting to 30. Clouds tonight with the chance of showers, possibly a thunderstorm. 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
4: Welcome to Outside Source with me, James Reynolds, live from the floor of the BBC's newsroom in central London. We will turn to events in Belfast, the capital of the nation of Northern Ireland, which is part of the UK. Protesters and rioters took to the streets in search of migrants following a knife attack on Monday night. The authorities have charged a 30-year-old refugee from Sudan with attempted murder. The family of the stabbing victim, Stephen Ogilvie, say that unrest is not welcome, and that peaceful protest is the only way forward. The police say there will be further officers in Belfast after last night's violence, while public transport is closing early. The protests and the riots in Belfast in Northern Ireland follow similar scenes in the southern English city of Southampton last week, following the murder of an 18-year-old who was white by a British Sikh citizen. We'll look at the topics which are being debated here in the United Kingdom.
5: I'm Debbie Russ with the BBC News. Iranian state media say thousands of people in the southern town of Sirik are without drinking water after two reservoirs were damaged by US strikes. The US military said it hit Iranian targets in response to the downing of an American helicopter on Monday. Iran responded with attacks on American bases across the region. The BBC's Bernd de Boosman is in Washington.
6: President Trump had been insistent that the U.S. response to the Iranian downing of the Apache helicopter over the Gulf was proportional. Now he's thrown kind of a question into where things go from here. While he had previously said, even during these previous exchanges of fire, that the U.S. was still on the cusp of a deal with Iran, and officials had insisted that the negotiation track was still going quite well, President Trump now seems to think that that course has kind of played itself out and that a return to military operations is likely.
5: Reports from Lebanon say the Israeli military has carried out airstrikes in the cities of Tyre and Sidon. The Israeli army says it's targeting what it considers to be Hezbollah positions. Hugo Beshega is in Beirut.
7: All day, Israel carried out a series of airstrikes in the region of Tyre, and for hours, rescuers searched the rubble of collapsed buildings for possible survivors. Further north, the city of Sidon, which hosts a large number of residents displaced because of the war, was also hit. Israel has rejected threats from Iran to strike Israel again if it continued to attack Lebanon, and Hezbollah said it attacked Israeli troops occupying parts of southern Lebanon.
5: Prices across the United States surged to a three-year high in May. According to government figures, overall inflation rose to 4.2% compared to last year. Samira Hussein reports.
8: It was only 6 months ago that inflation in the United States was hovering around 2.5%. But the war against Iran has sent energy prices soaring after the closing of the Strait of Hormuz. Although the U.S. doesn't rely on supplies passing through the strait, the knock-on effect has meant fuel and food prices have gone up significantly in America. With inflation at 4.2%, it seems unlikely that the Federal Reserve, America's central bank, will be cutting interest rates. President Trump has said these increases are temporary, but with midterm elections just 5 months away, it could cost his Republican Party dearly at the ballot box.
5: Ukraine's military says it has again hit Russian military and energy infrastructure behind the front lines. Kiev's drone forces say they struck key facilities at the Russian-occupied port of Mariupol, causing a loss of power. President Zelensky said Ukrainian missiles targeted a Russian military plant in the city of Cherbaksary, more than 900 kilometers behind the front line. Elsewhere, Ukrainian drones struck an oil refinery in Russia's southwestern Samara region. World News from the BBC. The Microsoft co-founder Bill Gates is giving evidence to a congressional committee in Washington about his past association with the late convicted paedophile Jeffrey Epstein. Mr. Gates told reporters he was appearing voluntarily, hoping his testimony would help to find justice for Epstein's victims. He's repeatedly denied wrongdoing and expressed regret for discussing philanthropy with Epstein, which he says came to nothing. Britain's media regulator has warned social media companies they're legally required to stop their platforms being misused to stir up hatred and provoke violence. It comes after violent anti-immigration demonstrations in parts of Belfast on Tuesday, following a knife attack by a Sudanese immigrant. British politicians have criticised the tech billionaire Elon Musk, who owns X, for reposting calls for demonstrations and the removal of migrants from the UK. The Secretary of State for Northern Ireland is Hilary Benn.
9: Those organising these protests claim they're doing so to protect communities. In fact, they're doing the very opposite. They are damaging communities and hurting people who are innocent and who have been terrified by what they have been through last night. It is utterly shameful and it needs to stop now.
5: A senior member of Colombia's Congress has proposed the temporary suspension of President Gustavo Petro over accusations of election meddling. The left-wing president cannot serve another term, but has been criticised for supporting his ally, Ivan Cepeda, who's facing a right-wing rival in the second round of the election, due in 11 days' time. The United Nations has called on the US to massively rethink immigration enforcement for football's World Cup after team officials, fans and a top referee were barred from the tournament. The UN Human Rights Chief, Volker Türk, said big sporting events were supposed to bring the world together. That's the latest BBC News.
4: You're listening to Outside Source on the BBC World Service. We're live from our newsroom here in central London. Many of the deployments today, particularly by our teams focusing on UK audiences, have centred around a story in Northern Ireland. That's because a Sudanese man has appeared in court in Northern Ireland accused of attempted murder over a knife attack. The man, Hadi El Odid, refused a lawyer and did not respond when charges were read to him through an interpreter. He has been remanded in custody. The victim of Monday's stabbing lost his left eye in the assault, the court was told. The attack sparked violent anti-immigrant demonstrations in parts of Belfast. Some people were forced to flee their homes as buildings and vehicles were set on fire. There are heightened tensions in Britain and the UK over race and migration, with clashes last week over the police handling of the murder of a white student by a British Sikh man. John Boucher is the Chief Constable of the Police Service of Northern Ireland.
10: Last night was an act of self-harm by the people involved against the incredible communities in Northern Ireland. What we saw last night was an insult. It was an insult to the victim of the terrible attack that many of you will have watched online and that led to these disturbances. It was an insult to the members of the public who stepped forward courageously to stop that attack, and the police officers then arrived very quickly to arrest him.
4: And in Parliament this afternoon, the Prime Minister, Sir Keir Starmer, condemned the knife attack and then addressed last night's scenes in Belfast.
11: The acts of violence and arson that followed are totally unjustified. This morning I spoke with the First Minister, the Deputy First Minister and the Chief Constable. And the Secretary of State for Northern Ireland is meeting leaders in Belfast today. We are united in calling for calm and determined to restore order, support the police and all those on the front line, and ensure that justice is done.
4: That was Sir Keir Starmer, the UK Prime Minister. Well, this has been a huge story in the newsroom. I've taken over to see a little walk to see our deployment editor, Keith Adams, sitting in probably the most exposed area in the newsroom, just behind the set of Studio E, where our TV bulletins come from. So we're ducking below the screens there. And Keith, tell us how big the story is in the UK.
12: Well, it's a huge story here in the UK, James, because, you know, stories don't happen in a vacuum. And I don't know if your listeners are aware, but in the last few weeks we've had unrest around similar sort of violent crimes. There was an attack in Southampton, there was unrest and riots, and there is a feeling in the UK that these kind of attacks are being used politically. And that makes it, so it's a huge story for us, but it's also a story that the BBC has to be very careful with, because we don't want to be seen to be making a wrong move or, you know, or reporting stuff that could end up, you know, fueling the unrest and that kind of stuff. So yesterday, when we had this attack as you know, a brutal attack, which is a strong story in its own right, and we saw on social media that there were people planning to have protests and unrest, that's when we started putting pieces in place and sort of sending teams over to Belfast to keep an eye on what was going on in the street.
4: A couple of the correspondents I'd normally see on my way up the spiral staircase, you sent them across to Belfast. Tell us a bit about the deployments and the kind of content that they're filing into this newsroom.
12: Well, we have a team in Belfast anyway. Of course, we've got Northern Ireland is a story for the BBC anyway. But we needed to beef up that team, so we sent more people out there. One of them who's gone out there today is Mark Lowen, who is, of course, Outside Source presenter recently as well, I think, in the last few years. So Mark's out there, and he's kind of on the street trying to find where the trouble is, but also trying to see where the police are beefing up their response to the unrest last night. And we sent a team yesterday, Dan Johnson, excellent reporter, and I was here last night actually when Dan was on the street, and we kind of, you know, as a peek behind our curtain, we're worried about obviously our team's safety, but we're hoping that they can get as close as possible to whatever's going on.
4: And he was right up there in the street showing burned out cars a little earlier for our audience in the 1 o'clock news, and I'm sure he'll continue to file. Keith Adams, thank you so much. Well, the story about the unrest in Belfast has dominated headlines and phone-in programmes across the UK, with much of the discussion, as Keith has been saying, focusing on migration. These are some of the views shared by callers to the BBC's Five Live radio station.
13: I would put it down not necessarily to, you know, any one specific ethnicity, the tensions that is. I would put it down to just overall immigration. And it's not even illegal immigration at that, just the number of people here, coming here. I genuinely believe that it is the pressure in public services that is increasing the grievance that people have with this.
14: People do not differentiate between the legal migrants and asylum seekers. People feel angry, everybody is angry and shocked, and everybody has a legal right to do peaceful protests. But I think those protests should not be violent and targeting people. It's a shock, not only to the local people, to us, to other ethnic minorities also. It's a shocking incident. We normally meet on every Tuesday. We had to cancel our program last night. The Indians are here since 1930s in Northern Ireland, and we've been well integrated with the local people as well as with other ethnic minorities.
15: The state can't seem to control even the most basic things with regards to the borders, and therefore there's no surprise that there is going to be these types of outbursts. You're talking about decades of politicians of all stripes ignoring the legitimate concerns of people in this country.
16: I married African national. We married and lived in Belfast. We raised our children there. Recently, we moved to England for work. And I'm literally, you know, I was chatting to my kids last night, and they are just, you know, they're terrified at the thought of going back. I'm terrified at taking them. Normally, we'd be back at school holidays, because these kind of thugs, they're not going to be checking, oh, are you an illegal? Are you legal? Were you born and bred in Belfast? You know, they're just going to see brown skin, and they are just racist thugs at the end of the day. And it's an excuse. We talked about it way back in the 80s and 90s in Belfast. You know, half of them, they couldn't care about the politics. It was just a flag of convenience to fly for violence and thuggery.
17: My grandparents also, you know, came in as migrants. But when they came to this country, they waved the flag for Britain. They went down to see the royal family. Four of their children took their part in World War II. They wanted to be British. Unfortunately, what is happening today is these people are coming to this country and they care nothing about our way of life and the way things are.
18: How do you know that? That's such a generalisation.
17: Because you are seeing what is happening on the streets of Britain and Ireland and many other countries.
18: You
17: want to come and live in a country, but you don't want to abide by the rules and the laws of the country.
18: That's not true.
17: To you, when I went to Denmark, I had to abide by the rules
18: because
17: and the laws
18: of the
17: country.
18: You had a legal route to get to Denmark. People in Syria, in Iraq, in Sudan, do not have legal routes to get to this country. And if you're fleeing a country and then you're shoved in a detention centre or a hotel with no money, you're thinking, what am I doing? I'm fleeing a country where my family are at danger and I want to go to a place of safety, and that place of safety is treating me like a criminal.
19: We have to look at individuals. We have to look at bad actors as individuals. Background is one thing, but we have to look at them as individuals. My parents come from Commonwealth nations. At the end of the day, a big part of what makes Britain a great nation today, historically, comes from African nations. So sometimes when we have a conversation about immigration, we have to have a consensus of, at the end of the day, what nations contributed to what made Britain a society for people to want to come to seek a better life today. You know, we can never forget that.
1: 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You're listening to Outside Source on the BBC World Service. One of the advantages of being down here in the newsroom is that at about 10 seconds notice, we can pretty much get anyone in this newsroom to speak to us, especially if their name is Anvarasan Etirajan, our global affairs reporter, who didn't know he was going to be on the programme until about 35 seconds ago. Here you are, and we've got you in because you've been working on a number of stories, Anvarasan. We'd love you to share with our audience, including the fact, we'll take us to the ocean firstly. Three Indian seafarers are missing. 21 have been rescued from a vessel attacked off Oman.
20: In the last few minutes, the Indian Foreign Ministry has issued a statement saying that three Indian crew of an oil ship, they are missing, and 21 have been rescued off the coast of Oman. And there are suspicions that this was struck by a US missile. And it is not the first time this is happening, because on Monday, another ship, Marivex, was hit by the US missile. The US CENTCOM said it was violating the blockade towards the Iranian ports, and it was attacked with a precision missile. So even today's incident is suspected to be a US missile strike. And now the search is on for those three missing, and the Indian, I'm seeing on the wires just now that they are now summoning the deputy chief of the U.S. Embassy in Delhi. We are not sure whether this is in connection with the incident. Just coming out just now. So this is the second incident this week. As you may be aware, or the listeners may be aware, there are thousands of Indian sailors working in various ships. And many of them, you know, 13 to 15 ships are in the Strait of Hormuz. Many of them are stranded. Some are still managing to get through after negotiating with the Iranian authorities. So it has come as a, you know, huge, huge shock to the Indian authorities, because repeatedly you see many of the Indian crew, as well as the Filipinos are there, some of the Bangladeshis. So you have this international crew getting caught in this web of this broader geostrategic game being played in the Strait of Hormuz between the US and Iran. So this also shows how dangerous situation, because obviously the sailors can't, you know, go out and get another job quickly, because as I have friends who work on Merchant Navy in my hometown, they will come home only once in 6 months. So even if you want to get off any ship, it's not that easy where you'll be getting off in some other country or somewhere. So it is a very dangerous, nowadays it has become such a dangerous. Previously we were talking about the piracy issue off the coast of Somalia, and now the Strait of Hormuz has become a, such a dangerous place for sailors.
0: Given that you know some of them, do they reconsider the job that they're doing given those dangers now, or is that simply the best immediate source of income?
20: See, it's the reason why people are, they go to these kind of dangerous jobs, because you don't find jobs within India. So it is the family situation, financial condition, and that's why people go to this extent of going. And you know, it's not an easy job. You are going to be months and months on an oil tanker. You'll be visiting different countries or transporting oil from one end to another, or even any of these ships carrying huge goods and containers. But it is also a challenge, because many of them would not have even seen the seas in their entire lifetime. Somewhere from the middle of India, they go and work in these ships. But given an opportunity, if they can get a good, better job, obviously they will come off the ships. But because of the economic necessity, there are thousands, we're talking about 20,000 sailors in different ships all around the world.
0: You're also working on a number of other stories, including the fact that Pakistan says it's carried out strikes on suspected militant hideouts along the Afghan border, killing dozens of insurgents. Do take us through this.
20: There are conflicting versions of what really happened along the Pakistan-Afghan border. Now, the both countries have been at loggerheads for the last 8 to 9 months, because Islamabad says some of the militants attacking their security forces in the northwestern part of the country, close to the border, they get a safe haven inside Afghanistan, and dozens of soldiers have been killed. In fact, on Monday night, there was a major attack on a security forces checkpost near the city of Peshawar, where at least six soldiers were killed. So the Pakistani military has been attacking what they call as suspected militant hideouts somewhere inside Afghanistan, and now they claim they've killed dozens of militants. On the other hand, the Afghan Taliban rulers, they say that 13 people, many of them children, were killed in these attacks in three different provinces. So what it shows is how the civilians are caught in between in these ongoing conflict, even though several countries like Saudi Arabia, Qatar, and recently China have mediated a short-term ceasefire in March between the two sides. The violence continues. It is also shows how tense the situation is. The UN report said in the first 3 months of this year, at least 300 civilians were killed in the conflict along the border.
0: There is another different story you're working on. Is you sit just 20 meters away from us, juggling all the stories that come into you, focusing in on Asia and all parts of Asia. Scientists say climate change-fueled landslides and floods in Indonesia have wiped out at least seven of the remaining population of critically endangered Tapanuli orangutans.
20: We can't end the, you know, our two ways without an animal story.
0: Yes, so, of course. Yeah, that's here what you and I do speak to almost every time.
20: Yeah. So it's 7% of the Tapanuli orangutans, not 7%. So what really happened, now the scientists have come out with the latest study on the Sumatran island in Indonesia. So these are critically endangered orangutans. So only 800 of them are left in the wild. That too, they live in one particular part of the Sumatran island. Now, you see more and more landslides and flooding because of the climate change. And last year, due to Cyclone Senia, that killed nearly 1,200 to 1,300 people. And it caused huge devastation on the island, triggering landslides. Now, this critically injured orangutans, at least 58 of them died in this landslide. There were concerns what happened to them. Many of them were not seen soon after the cyclone. So now the scientists were able to identify and at least make an estimate of how many of them died. So when you have only 800, 58 of them dying, critically endangered, that is a big warning sign, and that is why they're worried, because when they're not fast moving animals, you know, they move in a slow motion from one tree to another, so it is not an easy for them to, you know, just escape from the flooding or landslides.
0: Anne-Bersan Etiracan, our global affairs reporter and Asia specialist, many thanks for dropping by. And GR Gol, our correspondent from the Persian service, is also sitting at our desk. And GR, you missed the first couple of minutes of what Anne-Bersan was saying, speaking about the fact that Indian seafarers are missing and several have been rescued from a vessel attacked off Oman, and that India has summoned the US deputy ambassador, the suggestion being that the US fired on that ship, giving a sense of some of the continuing tensions in the areas around Iran. And we've been seeing pictures on our TV screen showing the United States and Iran exchanging strikes. What do we know about what's happening today?
2: Well, obviously, the situation is not calming down. It seems to me is escalating further. You know, we know that the Iranian have fired missiles yesterday at some U.S. bases. And I think what we are hearing from Tehran is we know the language of diplomacy, but also we are fluent in other languages. That was the meaning. They are able to and capable of responding militarily. That's why that was the tweet of the Mohammad Bakr Qalibaf, the chief Iranian negotiator. In the same time, while President Trump just minutes ago threatened Iran again with attack, the Iranian foreign minister earlier said any attack and threat against Iran will not be unanswered. In fact, the language we are hearing is just escalating, but in the same time, Iranian television, James, has been rebroadcasting Iranian former leader Ali Khamenei, who was killed in the U.S. attack on the first day of war, which he was talking about they should not negotiate with the U.S. You cannot trust them. And actually, Iranian President Masoud Pezeshkian, came out and criticized the Iranian state television, saying that this kind of, choosing selective part of his speech doesn't help the situation. And even at the time, the Iran Supreme Leader, at the time, he ordered the president, go solve this problem. He said the country should not stay in the condition of no peace, no war. It's hurting the country.
0: We've also heard, GR, today from Iran state media that thousands of people in the southern town of Sirik are without drinking water after two reservoirs were damaged by U.S. Strikes. And the U.S. says it hit Iranian targets in response to the downing of an American helicopter on Monday. Tell us about people in Sirik.
2: Well, what we know in the province of Hormuzgan, which is very close to the Strait of Hormuz, and Iranians say the water reservoir has been attacked, and more than 20,000 people, one small town and also 10 villages which with a sizable population are out of water. Don't forget those regions are very hot at this,
0: yes, at this time of the year. Yes,
2: and it must be a chaos at this point of time to provide water for those people. This is what we are hearing from the state media. We don't know exactly how serious is the damage, whether there is other reserve water who could provide enough water for them, or they have to possibly use tanker and send water to them.
0: What is the state of Iran's infrastructure at the moment after the war and the strikes that have happened? Are fire engines still working? Are emergency services still working in different parts of the country?
2: Well, I think in those sense, the emergencies and also you just mentioned, they are working, but the condition of the economy is day by day is getting worse and shrinking. That's why possibly we hear from the president that we should not remain in this state of no war and no peace. The government is extremely worried about how they can pay their employees. This big size of the society actually are government employees. employees. That's why the government, they are in favor of negotiation. But in the same time, we have a military commanders. We have the commander of Revolutionary Guards who believe we are in a higher ground. We have defeated the U.S. and we should continue. If there is any attack, we should retaliate. But as I said, yes, there is all those institutions are still operating and in place, but the government is extremely worried about dissent and opposition. If this situation continue, particularly when the weather, the heat wave is coming and the lack of sufficient electricity, many of those power plants have been damaged during the war, and I think it could create a problem for the government and security forces.
0: We've been speaking about the problems of Iran's economy since, I think it was late December when protests began. In terms of those civil servants working for the government, do their paychecks still arrive on time, and can they buy things that they need with their paychecks?
2: I think their paycheck has arrived, I think, what we are hearing, although there was some reports, some people say they haven't been paid. But the problem is the salary they get with the speed of inflation, it's not just sufficient. I know many people, they say pretty much going out half of their salary, they have to spend just doing a grocery shopping or buying meat or anything. That's why, as I said, James, in the past we talked about this, many Iranian, majority of Iranian are on economic survival, which means they only shop essential.
0: Ciagol, correspondent from BBC Persian, many thanks for stopping by. Well, on the website, my colleagues Yaroslav Lukiv and Amy Walker have been keeping everyone up to date with President Trump's most recent comments. He said that the US will hit Iran hard after the two sides exchanged strikes overnight. Speaking to the reporters in the Oval Office, the US president said that the US and Iran were close to making a peace deal, but reiterated a call for Iran to sign a deal. We hit them hard yesterday, he said. We're going to hit them hard again today. More details from our reporters in the BBC Persian service and from our teams in this newsroom. I'm James Reynolds with you live on the BBC World Service. This is Outside Source.
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0: Hello, this is James Reynolds, live in the BBC's newsroom in central London. In a few minutes' time, here on Outside Source, we'll hear from our international correspondent, Quentin Somerville, who spent time with rebels in Myanmar. Quentin tells of a rebel movement in real difficulty, facing the strength of a military junta currently resupplied by powers Russia and China. He also tells us the story of a woman who gave birth in ad hoc, unsafe conditions in a rebel camp.
5: BBC News with Debbie Russ. President Trump has again threatened Iran, saying the US military would launch more strikes against the country in the hours ahead. He's accused the Iranians of stringing the US along by not signing a peace deal he said would prevent Tehran from ever developing a nuclear weapon. It follows a series of strikes by either side after the downing of an American helicopter on Monday. Lebanese state media say at least 15 people have been killed as Israel continues airstrikes on the south of the country. Israel says it's attacking targets linked to the Iranian-backed group Hezbollah. For its part, Hezbollah said it attacked Israeli troops occupying parts of southern Lebanon. Official figures show inflation in the U.S. rose to 4.2% in May, compared to a year earlier. American consumers are increasingly feeling the economic strain of the war against Iran. Britain's media regulator has warned social media companies they are legally required to stop their platforms being misused to stir up hatred and provoke violence. It comes after violent anti-immigration demonstrations in parts of Belfast on Tuesday, following a knife attack by a Sudanese immigrant. British politicians have criticised the tech billionaire Elon Musk for reposting calls for demonstrations and for the removal of millions of migrants from the UK. The European Chemicals Agency says it's recommended that TFA acid, which is used in industry, should be classified as toxic for human reproduction. Tests indicated the chemical could harm unborn children. Scientists in China have discovered the world's largest whale graveyard lying at the bottom of the Indian Ocean. The study says the necropolis reaches depths of over 7 kilometres in waters west of Australia, with some fossils dating back more than 5 million years. BBC News.
4: You're listening to Outside Source on the BBC World Service. We begin this part of the programme in Southeast Asia. In Myanmar, the civil war has claimed almost 100,000 lives since the country's military seized power in a coup 5 years ago. Until recently, that military had been losing ground to a disparate series of rebel and ethnic groups across the country. But now the army is gaining back lost ground. The forced recruitment of tens of thousands of conscripts has led to a change in the military's fortunes. Now it is the armed opposition that's on the defensive. Our correspondent Quentin Somerville has just returned from time with rebel groups and has produced a documentary called The Secret Jungle Hospital. You can watch it now on the BBC News YouTube channel. Earlier, I caught up with Quentin, he's currently in Bangkok, to ask him about his work. I began by asking how he and his cameraman, Darren Conway — Darren's one of the most famous BBC cameraman in the history of the BBC — made it inside Myanmar to meet the rebels. A warning for you, there is some graphic detail of injury in our conversation.
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1: The monsoon, because if you get stuck in there when the monsoon starts, everything grinds to a halt.
2: Quentin, who are the rebels?
1: That's a very big question, because this must be the most fractured conflict in the world. There are ethnic groups that have been fighting military rule in Myanmar for decades, since independence. Then you have the guys, it was mainly guys that we were with, were the People's Defence Force. And they're all over the country too. And basically they were the kids who 5 years ago, when the coup happened, when the democratically elected government was kicked out by the military junta, these young people, many of them students, took to the streets. They protested in the streets. That didn't get them anywhere. I got a lot of them injured. I got many of them killed. Then they went into the jungle and they armed themselves and they started this incredible insurgency, this fight for independence, this fight for freedom. And initially, James, they had a lot of success. They took a lot of ground. They managed to capture a whole bunch of military bases across the country. And for a long time, the junta were on the back foot. It now looks like 5 years into this bid for freedom, into this fight for democracy, that they're running out of steam.
2: How much land do they currently control?
1: It's very difficult to put an exact figure on that, but we think that the military control less than half the land in Myanmar. But, you know, it's a big country, and what really matters in a lot of places are key routes, like in any war, key routes, and that's asphalt roads, and there aren't a lot of them in Myanmar, and border crossings. And the rebels still hold a lot of the border crossings, though right this moment the junta have launched this massive counter-offensive with thousands of troops specifically targeting border positions in the north with China, in the east with Thailand, and in the west with India. One of the big rebel ethnic groups in the north has just said officially, we're switching from offensive operations to defensive operations because we have to try and stop the junta. And one of the things that's really shifted is the backing that the junta has been receiving from China, who was a bit equivocal for a while for a number of reasons, and the fact that the rebel groups are no longer being supplied by weapons from groups in China and elsewhere, and the fact that there is now forced conscription on the junta side, and that has transformed their fortunes on the battlefield.
2: It was so interesting in your piece to see some of the people you spoke to, including a surgeon in the middle of an operation, and you asked him what he was fighting for. He said to topple the dictatorship. Tell us more about him.
1: Dr. Song, what an amazing man. And you know, whenever we turned on the camera, he kept his face mask on. His surgical mask, and the reason he did that was because he wanted to protect his family back home in Yangon, who are in military held territory and who are at risk, because for 19 years Dr. Song worked for the military. He was a medic at a military academy, and then the coup happened and he said, I've had enough of this, I can't stand for this. And he gave up a very good life and a very wealthy life, a very assured life of what would come next. He left Yangon, he headed into the jungle. First he went to the border with Thailand, set up this field hospital, and now it is running this field hospital in Karen State, in the middle of nowhere. And James, they have nothing. You know, they don't have an ambulance. You might have heard from my report, you could hear Jazzo, the platoon commander who'd stepped on a landmine being operated on. He was wailing agony for much of that operation because they didn't have the ketamine and the propofol, I think it was the other anaesthetic, to spare. They were very sparing with the anaesthetic that they were giving him throughout the operation.
2: Goodness me, to be sparing with an anaesthetic during operation really, really says something.
1: When you've lost, basically you have a

0: terrible gash in your right leg, and I could see the back of his heel was gone. I could see the raw flesh straight through to the bone. And they were drilling. They were drilling deep into his bones to save his leg. And this was actually a luxury for them because they had time to do that. Because when there are when there are military operations taking place, they have 50, 60, sometimes as many as 80 casualties flooding in to this jungle clinic, which is basically a bunch of wooden shacks in the jungle, hidden under tree cover. It's all outdoors except for the operating theatre, where they had a air conditioning unit which worked half the time. It runs off solar power mostly, but so it's really basic. But you speak to people like doctors. I think when you speak to people who've been in this from the very beginning, they have a different view from younger people who've joined the resistance. They're very committed, and they realise this fight is going to take. This is the fight of their lifetimes, and maybe for the next generation too.
1: When you say it's the fight for their lifetime, is joining the rebels essentially a one-way ticket? That is it for the foreseeable future of their lives. There's no going back.
0: Yeah, that's the startling thing that. And it's not the first time we've spent time with rebels. We've been in the Karenni state too, and we've been with young fighters there, living in the most basic conditions, and we've been in underground hospitals there too, and you have these young people who led very urban lives, and who were studying at university, and. We're used to the basic things like running water and regular supplies of food and all of that. And they gave all of that up to move to the jungle where there's very, very little, and there is no hope of going home. There is no hope of going home until the junta is defeated. And any visit that you risk back home, or sometimes even any contact you have with your family back home, can put people back home at risk. So it's the most extraordinary commitment that they've made, not just in terms of the physical labour, not just in terms of the danger, not just in terms of putting their lives at risk, but also the fact that this is their lives now.
1: What do they tell their families?
0: It's very interesting. The first time we went in, I met a young doctor who grew up in one of the most notorious prisons in Myanmar, Insane Prison, and his father was a doctor there. And when the coup happened, he broke with his family. And since then, since he went protesting on the street and then he went into the jungle, he hasn't spoken to anyone in his family. And he says he'll never speak to them again because they have a different perspective.
1: What did the rebels, when you spoke to them, ask you about the outside world?
0: Why doesn't the rest of the world care about this conflict? Why is there no support for us? They feel very alone in this fight. And increasingly, they're even more alone. They were able to get weapons in the past, and now that's China has cut off a lot of their supply routes for weaponry. And they see on the junta side that Russia and Myanmar have signed a new security pact. They did that at the end of last year. And that's making a big difference in terms of drones and the sophistication of the drones. I've seen this over the past 3 years of covering this conflict, has changed dramatically. Now you're getting FPV, first-person view drones, kamikaze drones, the kind of things that we see in the front lines of Ukraine are now making their way to Myanmar. So the young rebels feel very, very isolated, but also very grateful when the world's media, and we're not the only ones who go there, and it's hard, very hard work getting there. It's very hot, the conditions are very difficult, but other international media consistently try and tell the world about this story, because we live in a very fractured world at the moment, with Gaza, with Ukraine, and with everything else. It's Myanmar does tend to get forgotten.
1: You've outlined the severe difficulties they face and the fact that Russia and China are resupplying the military junta. Do the rebels outline to you their understanding of those difficulties and how a all, they would try to defeat a junta which has resupply from powerful countries.
0: I think if you're a revolutionary, you have to believe in the cause no matter what, right? And if you're young, it's easier to be passionate about these things. There's been a realization from the beginning that they were up against a professional army, a massive military force, and that they were fighting them in flip-flops with rusty Kalashnikovs. And that hasn't undermined their commitment to this fight. But recruitment is an issue for them now. You know, it's 5 years since the coup. The junta has held these sham elections at the end of last year, the beginning of this year. Min Aung Hlaing, the coup leader, is now the president. And while most countries don't recognize those elections, there is a sense that can't be ignored that the junta is trying for international legitimacy. And some of that passion and fervor that was there, and some of that anger and frustration at the very beginning, has dissipated somewhat amongst the young. So it's more difficult for the resistance groups to recruit now. They're all, and even actually a couple of years ago when we were there, there were hundreds of people still joining them, month after month, and it's a much smaller number than that now.
1: I know this trip was focused on the rebels, but do you have any sense from your time in Myanmar over many years about those who were recruited into the Myanmar army itself, their own motivations?
0: Well, you don't have to be motivated to join the military because they have forced conscription.
1: Right. Yes, no motivation involved.
0: No motivation required.
1: Right, yes.
0: And strangely enough, we were in this rebel camp and we met these four young dudes. And I asked the local commander, I was like, who are these guys? And he's like, oh, they're deserters from the Burma army, they call them, from Myanmar's military. And these four young individuals, James, their stories are extraordinary. One was 19 years old. He was at a karaoke bar. It was 4:30 a.m. in the morning. He staggers out onto the pavement of Yangon. It's curfew. He shouldn't be there. He gets picked up by some soldiers. And the next thing, he's press ganged into joining the military. He's sent for 4 months basic training. His parents don't know what's happened to him. His family don't know what's happened to him. And the first opportunity he gets, along with his three pals, they're going to bathe one night. They make a run for it and they leave. They said it was miserable. They said the food was terrible and there wasn't enough of it. They had to do some very hard tasks. The regular soldiers had them doing all the dirty work, you know, digging ditches, and it was exhausting. They didn't believe in the cause. They were not. They don't believe in the junta. They were against the coup, but they had no choice because of this forced conscription, which 18 to 35 year olds now have to serve 2 to 5 years in the military. But they were basically sent on this training, and the first opportunity they got in Karen State, they made a run for it. They were told that their base was surrounded by landmines, but they thought, nah, I'll take a risk. And it wasn't, and they made out. And then they ran into this rebel patrol who have basically detained them, but at some point will set them free near the Thai border.
1: Quentin, we saw you and Darren Conway witnessing a woman giving birth. Tell us a bit about her story.
0: That woman, well, it's the first time I've ever seen anyone give birth. So that's, if I can just have a personal moment for that, which was quite extraordinary. And the woman was the wife of a fighter. So she was at this, I mean, she was in a ward, basically. I say a ward, it has dirt floors and bamboo roof, surrounded by wounded fighters, most of whom had lost limbs, but they'd hung up some curtains to give her some privacy. And she's 29 years old, and they thought she might need a cesarean section, but there was no way they could get her somewhere where they'd be able to perform that, so it had to be a natural childbirth. Her husband, the fighter, his name escapes me for a moment, he's 24 years old. He apparently, when someone is giving birth in Myanmar, Buddhist mantras should be chanted. He was so nervous. He was fanning her. It was extremely hot. He was so nervous he couldn't remember any of the mantras, so he played those mantras from his phone. And after a lot of screaming and pushing and shoving and the midwives all joining in, and Dr. Song was there, with his sleeves up. She gave birth to this beautiful little baby girl. And then I said, what are you going to call the baby girl? You know, we journalists are such cliche tacks. We always want the baby to be called Hope or something like that. Her name, of course, translates as Fulfilled Wish. But they couldn't come up with a name because they needed to speak to the mother, to the woman's mother. It was her place to name the baby, and they couldn't get in touch with her. And she is in Junta territory, and it took them days to be able to get in touch. And I said, well, what do you want for us? I said, well, we want peace, we want democracy, and we want to be able to take our little baby girl to visit her grandparents at some point. But for the moment, there's no hope of them being able to do that.
1: Absolutely compelling to listen to Quentin Somerville explaining the background to his trip to rebel-held territory in Myanmar. You can watch the full documentary he and his colleague Darren Conway put together. It's called The Secret Jungle Hospital on the BBC News YouTube channel. James Reynolds with you on Outside Source on the BBC World Service, live from the middle of our newsroom in central London. Let's take a look at all the sports news with the World Cup just around the corner with Mike McCarthy.
2: And a US official has provided a reason for why a Somali referee was denied entry to the United States ahead of the Men's Football World Cup. It's claimed Omar Atan was stopped from entering the country because of his association with suspected members of terror organisations. BBC Sport has approached Atan for comments. He told the New York Times on Tuesday that he was questioned by border officials over his links to the Somali militant group Al-Shabaab, and he told them he knew nothing about the group. The return of tennis great Serena Williams to the sport this week might be cut short by an injury to her doubles partner. Canadian Victoria Mboko slipped on the grass court at Queen's in London and was forced to retire from her singles match earlier with what appeared to be a knee injury. Williams and Mboko are meant to be playing together again on Thursday. In athletics, the Australian teenage sprinter, who's faster at 18 than Usain Bolt was at the same age, makes his senior debut in the Diamond League later. Among others, Gout will go up against the Olympic champion Letsile Tebogo of Botswana. And the England men's cricket captain Ben Stokes has been dropped from the squad to play New Zealand in the second test next week. Stokes and bowler Gus Atkinson, who also has been left out, broke the team's midnight curfew in the early hours of Monday morning. They were also present when a member of England's security staff was struck by a Samoan rugby player in a London nightclub.
1: Thanks so much to Mike with the sport. Back to our news now. We want to return to our top story this hour. A man from Sudan has appeared in court in Northern Ireland accused of attempted murder over a knife attack on Monday evening. The man, Hadi El-Odid, refused a lawyer and didn't respond when charges were read to him through an interpreter. He has been remanded to stay in custody. The victim of Monday's stabbing lost his left eye in the assaults, the court was told. His family has appealed for calm. The attack sparked violent anti-migrant demonstrations in parts of Belfast. Some people were forced to flee their homes. There are heightened tensions, as we've been explaining, in the UK over race and migration. There have been clashes here in England last week in the city of Southampton over the police handling of the murder of a white student by a British Sikh man. Our UK political correspondent is Rob Watson. Rob, we were speaking about a similar story last week. Now the focus has moved to Belfast. Take us back to Monday night and the knife attack. What happened?
3: And here's what the two incidents really have in common, James, and that is incredibly graphic video, which of course millions of people see, not just in Northern Ireland, the UK, but beyond. And what this particular video showed, and of course they get the emotions running, is extraordinary. It was about 10:30 in the evening, about a mile north, or 1.5 kilometres north of Belfast city centre, in the north of the city, and the video shows a man on top of another man, and he is slashing away at the man's neck and at his head. And we now know from what's happened that it was a 30-year-old Sudanese man. He had been granted asylum in the UK in Belfast in 2023, and he has now been charged with attempted murder. The victim, who's still in hospital in a pretty severe condition, I think he's in his 40s, a local man, and he has lost his left eye and has some other pretty serious injuries.
1: And anyone who switched on the BBC website or other websites focusing on news from the UK will have seen pictures of burnt out buses and cars in Belfast. Describe the scale of what may be described as protests or riots, Rob. How would you describe them?
3: I think it's more riots than protests or violent protests. I mean, you can be sort of splitting hairs on this. I mean, I think it was the police, I think, believe it was hundreds of people rather than thousands. But of course, what you see is dramatic. You see vehicles on fire, that's private cars, you see buses. But I think most troubling of all, as far as the authorities are concerned, is that you had gangs of people, masked young men wearing black, couldn't really see their faces, going and knocking on the doors of houses where they suspected non-white people or non-English speakers were living, and in some cases torching those houses. So pretty dramatic stuff. I mean, ugly scenes, no doubt about it.
1: They were masked and they all wore black, and as I've been seeing on the pictures, do we know anything more about who they may have been?
3: Well, the authorities suspect, and this is why this is rather unique, really, in some ways to Northern Ireland, that they suspect that the people behind those masks, behind the clothing, were the kind of people, young men, who would have been part of Protestant loyalist paramilitaries during the time of the Troubles. Now, let me unpack that a bit. I mean, Protestant loyalist paramilitaries are basically those who were sort of threatening violence to keep Northern Ireland as part of the United Kingdom. And the sort of theory is that those kind of people have morphed somewhat since the end of the violent part of the conflict in Northern Ireland, and that they've become more like other far-right groups in Europe, and that they therefore, instead of targeting Catholics like they used to, they would target immigrants. So that's the kind of the working thesis, if you like.
1: Is there an ideological connection between those masked protesters in Belfast, or protesters or rioters, perhaps one should call them, and the riots we saw in Southampton last week?
3: That's a really good question, James. I think what the authorities would say is that they'd be looking at a connection in this sense, in one sense, so that is maybe of online incitement. Online incitement from far-right instigators. And it's interesting that the organisation which regulates media in this country, Ofcom, including regulating in some ways the BBC, it has actually written to the social media companies' platforms just in the last few hours, telling them, hey, look, you've got a responsibility on this stuff, so you need to keep an eye on people carrying out incitement. What they might do about that is another matter. The other thing, of course, that one would presume that these kind of incidents have in common, you know, it's people who have a kind of violent view or prepared to use violence because of their feelings, as they would see it, about immigration into this country and sort of social cohesion issues.
1: And back to populations in Belfast then. You've described what is the working thesis around those masked protesters, but tell us a little bit more about the migrant population in Belfast. How large is that population, and what might they be feeling right now?
3: So you've got to distinguish between two things, James. One is the asylum population, that is people who have fled parts from other parts of the world and have been granted asylum, and that's this Sudanese 30-year-old is one of those. And interestingly, although there are not many of them, actually as a proportion of the size of the population in Northern Ireland, it's quite big. It's one of the biggest asylum seeker populations in the UK. But more generally, to answer your question, I mean, it is an incredibly white part of the world, Belfast, right? I mean, I think that 97% of the population are white in one form or another. And so absolutely, the BBC is hearing a lot of evidence from people representing the very small ethnic minority communities in Northern Ireland that they're, you know, very frightened indeed. And of course, one or two individuals, I think a man who originally came from India, I think he told one of our colleagues in Northern Ireland that he was packing his bags and going to leave.
1: Rob Watson, our UK political correspondent, as always, many thanks for joining us. We're looking up at the screens. I can see my colleague Mark Lowen, who for a year presented this programme while I was away, standing in Belfast. He's getting ready to report for our TV bulletins. He's standing in a street in the city, and behind him I can see two burned out cars. I've also been watching the reporting of Dan Johnson, another of our correspondents, often based here in the newsroom, who has been filing TV reports from Belfast as well. And as Keith Adams, one of our deployment editors, explained, this is a story in which we have a Belfast bureau, which is also backed up by our reporters sometimes in this room, newsroom, who head over to Belfast to boost our reporting team there. That's just about it from this edition of Outside Source, live from our newsroom here in central London. I'm James Reynolds. Thank you so much for your company.
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7: From WHYY in Philadelphia, this is Fresh Air. I'm Tanya Mosley. Today, actor George Josh Clooney. O'Connor.
8: He's the lead in the new Steven Spielberg film,
7: Disclosure Day, a sci-fi thriller about a man who decides the world deserves to know the truth about alien Barnes and Syriana. O'Connor became well known for his roles as a young prince. Clooney plays a self-absorbed, emotionally stunted movie star, stumbling through midlife, unable to connect with the people who need him most. So when Baumbach first approached him about the part, Clooney had questions.
9: When he said he thought about me, and I read it, and I said, well, this guy's kind of a jerk. And I was like, wait, hang on a minute.
7: Clooney talks about embodying a character whose life on paper mirrors his own, and the ways he's tried to live a life opposite of J. Kelly. First News.
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11: Live from NPR News, I'm Lakshmi Singh. President Trump's signature seals $70 billion in funding to the Department of Homeland Security for ICE and Border Patrol operations. With a stroke of his pen today, Trump ended a 115-day standoff between Democrats and Republicans over immigration policy, intensified earlier this year when federal agents shot and killed two U.S. citizens in Minneapolis. At the White House today, Trump also took reporters' questions about the latest military strikes against Iran. Trump's threatened more attacks over Iran's refusal to meet U.S. demands for a peace deal and over Monday's downing of an Apache helicopter.
12: We're going to be attacking them very hard.
13: You're resuming bombing?
12: We are. Based on the helicopter, I guess we have the right to do that.
11: Iran responded to yesterday's U.S. strikes with retaliatory attacks against U.S. bases in Jordan, Bahrain, and Kuwait. NPR's Frank Ordonez has more.
14: Mona Yacoubian, a former State Department official who now works at the Center for Strategic and International Studies, says Trump was basically in a no-win situation.
15: If the U.S. doesn't respond, that will be portrayed as weakness. If, on the other hand, the U.S. responds as it should, that opens the way for further escalation.
14: It also makes it harder to reach a deal that the president had said earlier this week was potentially 2 or 3 days away. Franco Ordonez, NPR News.
11: War-related rising gas prices pushed inflation up last month to its highest level in 3 years. Government figures showing a 4.2% increase in consumer prices from May 2025 to May of this year. Prices have outpaced wages for several months. Microsoft co-founder Bill Gates is appearing before members of the House Oversight Committee. The billionaire is facing questions behind closed doors about his relationship with the late convicted sex offender Jeffrey Epstein. NPR's Ava Berger has details.
16: Lawmakers have said they are interested in Gates' years-long relationship with Epstein, if Gates knew anything about Epstein's crimes, and who else was in Epstein's orbit. Gates has mentioned hundreds of times in the Department of Justice's Epstein files. An email indicates that Gates traveled on Epstein's private plane, and there are photos of him with Epstein. Gates is one in a litany of connections the disgraced financier made with rich and powerful men. According to the released emails, Gates met with Epstein multiple times after Epstein's 2008 conviction for sex crimes that involved minors. Gates has denied seeing or participating in Epstein's crimes. Survivors of Epstein's abuse say they will continue to fight for justice as the investigation continues. Ava Berger, NPR News.
11: From Washington, this is NPR.
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17: This is Fresh Air. I'm Tanya Mosley, and today my guest is George Clooney, Academy Award winner, director, producer, and one of Hollywood's most recognizable leading men. His latest film, J. Kelly, directed by Noah Baumbach, follows a world-famous actor who discovers that being a movie star is a lot easier than being an actual human being. The character J. Kelly has the fame part down, the father, partner, friend part, not so much. When a mentor dies, Jay's perfectly curated image unravels. He decides to follow his daughter across Europe, a trip that forces him to face his regrets and some of his blind spots, including the frosty relationship with his children. Clooney stars alongside Adam Sandler, who plays his manager, Laura Dern as his publicist, and Billy Crudup as his old friend who never made it as an actor. George Clooney's body of work spans decades, from his breakout role as Dr. Doug Ross on the NBC medical drama ER, earning nominations for 3 Golden Globes and 2 Emmys, to 2 Academy Awards, Best Supporting Actor for Syriana in 2005, and Best Picture as co-producer for Argo in 2012. Earlier this year, Clooney made his Broadway debut as he reprised the story of Good Night and Good Luck on stage, which was a theatrical adaptation of the film. George Clooney, welcome back to the show.
9: Thank you, Tanya. It's been a while. I'm glad to be back.
17: I know, and it's our first time talking. You know, this this new film where you play this world-famous actor who is coming to grips with the fact that he has missed out on the things that actually matter, there is this pivotal scene that really plants that seed early in the film that I want to play. It's you, your character Jay, in his palatial home by the pool with his 18-year-old daughter Daisy, who is played by Grace Edwards, shortly before she goes on a trip to Europe with her friends. And Daisy speaks first. Let's listen.
18: Hi, I'm going to go meet Moses in Rio. I love you.
9: Wait, aren't we having dinner tonight? Mario's doing the tamales.
18: Did we say that?
9: All right. Go on. Be with your friends. There'll be other dinners. I wrap this last one. I start the Lewis Brothers movie right here on the lots. I'll be around for the summer.
18: I'm going to Europe with Rio and Moses and some friends. I told you that.
9: Yeah, I thought that was in July.
18: No, it was always June. I'm leaving on Saturday for Paris, and we're making our way over to Tuscany.
9: Saturday? I mean, that's Saturday. That's... I mean, it's too soon. Wait. I got 2 weeks off. We won't have had time to hang out. This is your last summer.
18: That's why I want to see my friends.
9: It'll be so lonely here without you.
18: No, it won't. You're never alone.
9: Really? I think I'm always alone.
17: That was my guest, George Clooney, in the new movie, J. Kelly, with actor Grace Edwards. You know, this particular part of the film, to a certain extent, I mean, almost every parent understands this moment. Your children are going off to live their own lives. They don't really want to hang out with you anymore. It's really bittersweet. And there is this line that is kind of heartbreaking, at least for me as a working mom. It's where Billy Crudup's character says to you, "We are only good parents when we make ourselves irrelevant." And there are so many lines like that. But how do you think about that as a parent, as someone who's had such a successful career?
9: Well, it's a funny thing. The last thing they're aware of is my success, you know, at all. My son went to Halloween this year dressed as Batman, which is a character I played, famously the worst Batman in the history of the franchise. And I literally said to him, you know, I was Batman. And he was like, yeah, not really. And he had no idea how right he really was. You know, I think that if you're successful, you do make yourself irrelevant. And that's probably the way it's supposed to be, right? You know?
17: Yeah. One of the other things that was really fascinating to me about this movie in particular, and touching on fame and really giving us a lens, is that the people, like,
19: every celebrity, every star kind of has people. And sometimes the people, there are a lot of people that are behind them. Sometimes they just have an entourage that's kind of a small one. But something that your character, Jay Kelly, has done in his life is kind of design a world where everyone around him says yes to just about everything. And you have said that you have designed your life to be the opposite.
20: The reality is I have an assistant and I have a publicist and I have an agent. I don't have a manager. I don't have a business manager. I don't, you know, but what I would say is, in fairness, some of those trappings were really products of getting famous young. Because when you're young, everybody says, well, you have to have a lawyer that takes 5%. And then you have to have a manager that takes 15 or 20%. And then you have to have an agent that takes 10%. And you have to have a publicist. And they go through all these lists of things that you need to do. And you do it. You're like, oh, okay, yeah, of course, that's what I got to do. If you're 33 and you're famous, you know, the arguments are, well, now I need a publicist because I have something to publicize. So, okay. I don't need a manager because I have an agent. I don't need a business manager because I'm pretty good at understanding my own business. And so you're in a different position when you're older. And so you don't have to surround yourself with this coterie of people that that hold everything up for you. And I actually pride myself in being able to be scrappy and fix things along the way and take care of most things on my own.
19: The people around you, though.
20: I say that as my assistant just brought me a cup of coffee while we're talking, so just so you know.
19: Right, like a scene right out of Jay Kelly. Yeah, absolutely. But I wonder, you know, you've been so intentional about having people around you that can also tell you the truth. Have there been moments in your life where someone close to you has had to point out something about yourself that you couldn't see?
20: Oh, sure. Tons of times. I remember I was working on a movie. And the movie wrapped early and I stayed around with the crew and, you know, drank. And I came home. I was drunk driving home, you know, which is never a good thing to do. I wasn't drunk, but I'd had too much to drink. And my buddy came over, two of my friends came over and sat down and said, that can't ever happen again, dude. You can't ever get in a car when you've had too much to drink. And, you know, and of course they were right. And that was probably 30 years ago. But it was very helpful to, you know, have people that instead of like laughing about the fact that I'd had four beers instead of two and came home and got home without getting, you know, without getting in trouble for it, instead of thinking that was funny, they were like, dude, that's not cool and you shouldn't do that again. And I appreciated that and I took that to heart, you know. But I have friends that, you know, my friends are always been very straightforward with me. I'll do a project that, you know, that I'll think works and they'll say, yeah, I don't know about that one. And, you know, so it's I don't mind that. It's important to have that in your life.
19: There's this this story that came out a few years ago that you gave your friends, people in your inner circle, money, like $1 million, and you made kind of a performance out of it. Did that really happen?
20: It's funny. It was a few months before I went out on a date with a mom, and I didn't have kids. I wasn't married. I had really no prospects of that idea. I wasn't really thinking about it. And I'd met with my accountant to do my will, you know. And while I was doing my will, I said, so what happens when I, you know, get hit by a bus? And he's like, well, you have to list who you're going to leave it to. And I have these, it's 12 guys, 12 friends who've been my friends since all but two of them since 1982, and two of them since like 1989. And we've all been very close, and I was just going to leave the money to them. And then I was sitting there with him, and, you know, again, I don't have any money to leave to anyone else. And I said, well, why are we waiting until I'm like, you know, old or they're old? And why don't we just get on with it now? And so I got $12 million in cash, which was, you know, a big chunk of the money I had. I had it in cash. I paid all the taxes on it, so nobody had to pay any taxes. And I put them in these Toomey suitcases, and I told everybody that they had to come over to dinner. It was a very special night, and then I had a big map that I put up, and these Toomey bags were sitting in front of him at this dinner table, and I just said, so I don't get a job if I don't get to sleep on Tom's couch in Hollywood, and I don't get this unless I was in Westwood, and Giovanni we met in Venice, and I put pens in all these maps, all these spots in the maps of where we were and what we did, and I said, and how do you thank the people that gave you a career and allowed you to have a career and have stood by you for so long? And I said, and then I said, open the bags. I said, screw it. I said, just give him $1 million. So it was a fun thing to do, and I was very happy to do it. And then, of course, I met them all. We got married, and you're thinking, wow, I just gave away a big chunk of money.
19: Right, to start our lives. What a dream, though, George.
20: Well, I mean, if you're going to spend that much money, you might as well make it a nice production.
19: Let's take a short break. If you're just joining us, we're talking to George Clooney about his new film, J. Kelly, where he plays a world-famous actor taking stock of his life and the people he's pushed away. Before we get back to our interview, I want to take a moment to ask for your support. We've been talking about something so many of us wrestle with, the balance between work and the people we love. And these kinds of honest and reflective conversations, we try to create here every day. 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We'll continue my conversation with George Clooney after a short break. I'm Tanya Mosley, and this is Fresh Air.
0: 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Good afternoon. My name is Sam Derringer, and this here is Zach Finn.
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0: And this is super exciting. 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
19: This is Fresh Air. I'm Tanya Mosley. And I'm talking today with George Clooney about his new film, J. Kelly. J. Kelly comes on the heels of your record-breaking Broadway run just this past spring in Good Night and Good Luck. It's a production about Edward R. Murrow's showdown with Senator McCarthy that was eventually broadcast live on CNN. You made this film in 2005. It was a cautionary tale about McCarthyism and attacks on the press. But when you brought it to Broadway all these years later, I remember watching it in 2005 and looking at it as a cautionary tale. But now it it doesn't feel like history. It feels urgent, like we were watching it happen in real time. And I'm wondering, what was the moment when you realized this story about Murrow needed to be told on stage at this moment?
20: Well, you know, there was an idea I had about the Fourth Estate, because we were in the middle of the war in Iraq, and I'd been called a traitor to my country because I was against the war in Iraq. But I wrote it because I felt like when the other three estates of government, when the executive branch and the legislative branch and the judicial branch dropped the ball, which had happened in the lead up to the war, the Fourth Estate has to pick it up, and has over the years, did in Vietnam, certainly helped in the civil rights movement during the McCarthy era with Edward R. Murrow. And so I felt like it was a good time to reinvest and talk again about the importance of news. And then as we were leading up to this new election, about May of, not this last May, but the May before it, we'd gotten the conversation, Grant and I had decided to try to adapt it into a play. It's harder than you think, because, you know, you can't just cut from one scene to another. You actually have to walk on stage from one place to another. And it's a very different kind of tale, but I thought that the themes were still really urgent. And I thought it was important to remind ourselves of how important telling the truth and holding truth to power was. And so we started working on doing the play with the intent that we would try to have it out by the first of the year, having no idea what the election would be, because either way, it seems like truth has become something that's negotiable suddenly. That's the one thing that wasn't part of the narrative as much in 2005. What's become the narrative now is, don't believe what you see. You can tell a lie and say it's fact now. And also you can see factual things and say, well, those are fake. And those are dangerous. You see that happening in Darfur right now. Even though the people who are committing the crimes are actually posting video of the crimes, the government still says, well, no, that's not what's happening. We've seen it obviously in Ukraine. We saw it in Russia. We now see it in the United States constantly. And I feel like it was an important time to talk about the necessity to dig down and constantly bear down on holding people with power responsible, no matter who's in power, by the way.
19: In the film version, you played Fred Friendly, so that he was Murrow's producer. And on Broadway, you actually got to play Murrow himself. Did you come to understand anything new or more about Murrow being in the role and playing him night after night?
20: Not always. You know, I wrote it, so I had to understand as much as I could about those same spheres of influence that we're talking about. You know, there are very few times that someone had the power to actually affect policy, someone in news, for instance. When Walter Cronkite stepped out from behind the desk and said, this war in Vietnam is unwinnable, it's a tie at best, that's when President Johnson said, if I've lost Cronkite, I've lost the country, and decided not to run for re-election. When Murrow took on McCarthy, that was a moment when he was the most trusted man in America, and he said the emperor has no clothes, that actually changed public opinion. And, you know, playing Murrow, the thing that was exciting to me was in the play, which it was very different, the play. It was much more urgent and much more about what we're dealing with today. And at the very end of the play, as Murrow, I got to stand in front of an audience of 1,600 people every night and look them all, each one, in the eye at the end and say, what are you prepared to do? And we would have violent reactions from the audience. People would be crying and people would be yelling, resist, and people would be standing up and cheering and screaming. And it really felt like everybody in that room needed a place to wash their hands and face and remind themselves, not by my words, but by Murrow's words, of who we are at our best, who we aspire to be, who we often fall short of, but who we also have accomplished. We have been the people that defeated fascism and Nazism. You know, we did do that, and it wouldn't have happened without us. At the exact same time, we were putting Asian Americans, Japanese Americans into camps. We're a very complicated country, which has huge goals and aspires to many of them and falls way short of many of them along the way.
19: Let's take a short break and then we'll talk some more. If you're just joining us, my guest is George Clooney, and his latest film is J. Kelly. Clooney's career spans decades, from ER to award-winning films, and now a new project that explores fame, regret, and the search for meaning. But what we're really talking about is the universal questions. Who are we beyond our work? What matters most? And how do we change before it's too late? 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Thank you. We'll be right back with George Clooney after this break. I'm Tanya Mosley, and this is Fresh Air.
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0: Okay, so here's where we're at right now. 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
19: This is Fresh Air, and today I'm talking with Oscar-winning actor George Clooney. His new film, J. Kelly, follows a movie star who's forced to look at who he's become and what it's cost him.
2: Those pronouncements that Murrow would make, I mean, they're very poetic, prophetic. For instance, there's the one, I simply cannot accept that there are on every story two equal and logical sides to an argument. That's one that I often think about. Are there lines that you can recite from memory that are meaningful to you that you often think about?
20: Sure. Yeah. We must not confuse dissent with disloyalty. We must remember always that accusation is not proof, and that conviction depends upon evidence and due process of law. We will not walk in fear one of another. We will not be driven by fear into an age of unreason if we dig deep in our history and our doctrine and remember that we are not descended from fearful men, not from men who fear to write, to speak, to associate, or to defend the causes that are for the moment unpopular. We proclaim ourselves, as indeed we are, the defenders of freedom wherever it continues to exist in the world, but we cannot defend freedom abroad by deserting it at home. I think that's an important phrase.
2: When did you first learn that? Was it for the writing of this, or had that been something that you'd known for a while?
20: My father used to stand on a chair when he was, I don't know how old, when I was seven, he would stand on a chair and he would recite that speech from Murrow. My dad was a big Murrow, he was a big fan of Murrow's, and he would do that, and he would do Shakespeare when he'd stand on a chair for us when we were little kids to entertain us.
2: I was thinking about how being a local TV personality, which your dad was, it really does come with its own level of fame. Not exactly what you encounter as a movie star, but there is a quality to it that everyone in the town knows who you are. You're kind of held to a certain standard, both in your home and outside the home. What was that like, being a legendary news anchor's son?
20: Well, it was a funny thing. You know, my dad was very well known in Cincinnati, Ohio. I mean, that's, and before he was an anchorman, he'd done a variety show called The Nick Clooney Show. And my sister and I would do commercials, you know. I mean, obviously, we never got paid, but we would do like commercials for Hussmann's potato chips and stuff like that, live, you know, it was all live. And if it was St. Patrick's Day, he'd dress me up like a leprechaun and he'd interview me. You know, it must be a very big day for you. And I'd do my Lucky Charms accent. So my father was, not my sister and I, but my father and mother both were well-known personalities in Cincinnati, Ohio, which is a relatively small market, about the 17th largest city in this thing. But he was making $12,000 a year, you know, so we weren't like, it wasn't like we had money. We just sort of had, my dad was just recognized everywhere we went. And so it was very much about, like, my mom made all of our clothes for us, but we had to dress up and wear nice clothes. So she made leisure suits for me, you know, that we'd have to wear, like, tell you. So it was a very, some of it was about putting on a really good show for an audience that really loved, particularly my father, who they knew very well. When he was doing the news, he was trusted because he was honest, and because he did hold truth to power. He went after the nuclear power plant that was in town, that was a big industry, and going after that was a big problem at the Channel 12, which was ABC network at the time. And you know, it was just he was trusted and well liked. You know, everywhere he went, it was like, "Hey, Nick," and so, you know, you couldn't get caught with your finger in your nose or anything. You know, you learned about being watched, and it was. Listen, it was a great way to grow up because I learned how to fix things and live a normal life. And then if we went into Cincinnati, my dad was well known, and we didn't get to go out to dinners very often because we couldn't afford it. But we got a big thing. It's funny. All my friends will tell you this. If we got to go out to dinner, which is like once a month or so, we knew how we were doing financially if my dad let us order a shrimp cocktail as a, yeah. As a starter.
19: Yeah.
20: And so he's like, and I'd say to my dad, can we have a shrimp cocktail? He'd be like, yeah, not right now. And we go, okay. And we knew how things were going. And now every time I go out to dinner with my friends, and they'll tell you, they would all say, you know, the first thing I order is a shrimp cocktail. And my friends go, having a good week? And I go, yeah, good week. I'm addicted to it simply because it, to me, somehow in the back of my head represents doing okay.
19: Let's take a short break and then we'll talk some more. If you're just joining us, my guest is George Clooney.
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19: Clooney, and his latest film is J. Kelly. Clooney's career

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1: 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Thank you. We'll be right back with George Clooney after this break. I'm Tanya Mosley, and this is Fresh Air.
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1: This is Fresh Air, and today I'm talking with Oscar-winning actor George Clooney. His new film, J. Kelly, follows a movie star who's forced to look at who he's become and what it's cost him.
4: Is it right that you considered following in your father's footsteps just for a hot minute, but that changed pretty quickly?
5: Yeah, I lacked skill. I studied journalism in college. I was at Northern Kentucky University at the time studying journalism. And because I was Nick Clooney's son in Cincinnati, I got to do a couple of like reports, you know, one on the Cincinnati Bengals were playing in the Super Bowl, and it was like 1980. And

0: I was allowed at 19 years old to do something that other people would have worked for years to have gotten a skill to do, you know. I jumped ahead in the line because I was Nick's son, and I was really, really bad at it. I didn't understand how to follow up and ask questions. I didn't understand how to close. And I realized that I was never going to be as good as my father was, and I was going to be held, and I was going to be compared to him, because rightfully so, I was, the only reason I got there was because of my father. And so I had to quit that job, you know, immediately, and try to find something else to do, which I didn't know what to do. I sold lady shoes at McAlpin's department store, and I sold insurance door to door, which is not a fun job.
1: No.
0: although I will tell you, lady shoes was a little dangerous too, because it was like there was a lot of lying about foot size at that point.
2: Your dad actually tried, I mean, once you decided, you understood, this is not for me. And, you know, your path then led you to acting. Your dad tried to talk you out of acting. He said 50,000 broadcasters were making a living and only 3,000 actors. And what I love about that is that that just shows that he is a journalist through and through, because he got some facts to put behind his conviction. But,
0: well, he did.
2: Yeah. What made
0: he
2: you
0: also
2: think that?
0: By the way, he also made up facts like that. That's you know, I don't even know if any of that is true.
2: I know. I need to fact check that. Yeah.
0: I doubt there were 3,000 actors working, and I certainly doubt there were 50,000 broadcasters. But I did, you know, my argument to him, and it's a funny thing, as I'm 64 now, I said to him, I don't want to wake up at 65 years old and say, I think I could have, which is a fascinating thing at 64 now.
2: To be reflecting on. Yeah.
0: Yeah, it's true. You know.
2: Well, I guess the thing that I find fascinating, or I just want to know, is that, I mean, what really made you think back then that you'd be one of those 3,000 who could make it, especially you had already tried your hand in journalism? And you felt like you weren't good at that.
0: I got a job as an extra on a movie down at Keeneland Racetrack. My cousin Miguel had gotten a part in it, and I didn't really know him. I'd met him a couple of times, but I loved him because he was and lived in Hollywood, and he was doing a horse racing movie. So I went down, and they gave me a part as an extra. I think I made $25 a day, which was, you know, I was thrilled. And then when it was over, and he was going back to Hollywood, he said, you know, you ought to go to L.A. and be an actor. And I was like, okay. And a couple months later, I took my 1976 Monte Carlo with rust all over it. And I drove for like 40 hours, got to L.A. And then I moved in with my buddy, a guy that I met, a guy named Tom Matthews. And he let me sleep on the floor of his closet of his one-bedroom apartment. And I stayed there for almost 3 years, 2.5 years. I was sleeping in that closet, and that was my that was my home, getting into, you know, going to acting classes and doing local plays and, you know, just banging around for a while. So it was all, you know, it was an exciting, I mean, I can't explain to you what an exciting thing it is to chase something that you think you could succeed at, even though there was no reason to actually think you could succeed. It's, you know, again, it's so many moments. All my friends in acting class were getting jobs and I wasn't, and I was very jealous of all of them. And there's some similarities to the character that Billy Crudup plays in the film, you know.
2: Right, because Billy's character is this person who didn't make it. He went on to become, he has like a normal job. I think he said he's a psychologist, but he's like the most talented. He was the most talented in those days when they were younger in an acting class. Did you have folks that you really admired that you were like, that person is the one?
0: It's never not been that way, right? It's a really funny thing. There were two or three actors in class who were by far the best actors. And if there was justice in the world, they would have been the biggest stars because they were the best actors. That's why this is such a random thing. You know, if you study medicine and you spend 6 years studying medicine, when you're finished studying medicine, you're going to be a doctor. You can study for 6 years acting, be the best actor in acting class and never get a single job, ever. In fact, that happens much more often than not.
2: Let's take a short break. If you're just joining us, we're talking to George Clooney about his new film, J. Kelly, where he plays a world-famous actor taking stock of his life and the people he's pushed away. Before we get back to our interview, I want to take a moment to ask for your support. We've been talking about something so many of us wrestle with, the balance between work and the people we love. And these kinds of honest and reflective conversations, we try to create here every day. 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We'll continue my conversation with George Clooney after a short break. I'm Tanya Mosley, and this is Fresh Air.
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1: And again, to stay on track with the challenge, we need four more people to give in the next now about 12 minutes. 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
2: This is Fresh Air. I'm Tanya Mosley. And I'm talking today with George Clooney about his new film, J. Kelly. You know, you really laid out for us some of the moral, like, complexities of life that your dad taught you, and kind of to be sort of this stand-up man who stands for something. And I was just curious, when do you make the choice to speak out about the social and political causes that you support?
0: In general, when I've been able to be personally involved, when I've been able to know have some personal insight, but in general, it's when I feel like when I feel like no one else is going to do it. That's kind of the thing. If someone else has got a certain subject covered, then I don't really need to do it. I don't need to be involved in everything. You can't pick up every fight. You lose all of your clout if you fight every fight. You have to pick the ones that you know well, that you're well informed on, and that you have that you have some say, and you hope that has at least some effect. If it doesn't, at least you've participated.
2: Knowing that you knew something that you could share with the world, is that what made you decide to write that the op-ed for the New York Times calling on President Biden to step aside in the presidential race back in 2024? Mm. Because you wrote, Joe Biden is a hero. He saved democracy in 2020. We need him to do it again in 2024. And it was an extraordinary public statement asking someone who you actually called a friend to withdraw. And reflecting on your decision to write that op-ed and to speak so publicly about it at such an inflection point for our country, do you stand behind your decision to write it? Because, you know, there's also just the narrative where a lot of people feel like, well, celebrities, what right do they have to speak about such things, to step into this arena? And in this particular case, there were a lot of celebrities that stepped in to speak out about the presidential election. Like, what are your thoughts on that?
0: Well, that's never not been the case, right? I don't give up my right, my freedom of speech, because I have a Screen Actors Guild card. I spoke up when no one was listening, when it was just somebody at the end of a bar, and I spoke up. I was out protesting and against apartheid in 1982, when no one gave a damn who I was. I grew up in 1960s, man. And so suddenly, you know, you get well known, and it's like, okay, now don't speak. I love watching some knucklehead, usually famous person, saying, you know, shut up and dribble, or, you know, any of those things. And you go, you realize that what you're saying is a political statement, right? And by the way, here's the point. You get to say what you believe. You get to stand by what you believe. And everything people do with you is voluntary, right? Meaning there are going to be people now that won't go see this movie. Okay, fair enough. That's the trade-off I make. And I can handle that. I believe in standing up for what you believe in and saying, telling the truth. The minute that I'm asked to just straight up lie, then I've lost.
2: Without giving it away, there is a moment near the end of J. Kelly where your character watches a tribute reel that uses moments from your actual films. Is it true that you didn't know that that was going to happen?
0: No, I had no idea it was going to happen, and I was shocked. I thought he was going to do some sort of CGI, and it would be, I didn't know what he was going to do, but it didn't dawn on me he was going to use actual footage, because that felt a little too meta for me. And also, I'm not really thrilled about looking at, you know, myself with a mullet in 1984, but...
2: It was a moving moment, though.
0: It worked. Yeah, it really worked well. Well, look, he's really one of the great directors in the business, and he just directed the hell out of the film, and you just trust what he wants to do, and he made it work beautifully.
2: What is it, I mean, learning that this was also literally the first time you were watching that retrospective of yourself and your real career, what's your takeaway when you watch this body of work that you've produced over so many years?
0: Well, I don't, you know, it's a funny thing. I don't watch, when I was looking at clips, I don't see them as movies. I see them as memories of, oh, I met, I met my friend Richard Kind on this shoot. I see it as moments in time. I remember the experience of making the film. I don't really see the film itself. And so it only just reminded me of how long I've known some of these people and how lucky I am to still have them as friends and those kind of things. Most people don't get a career in my industry, and to have one that's lasted as long as mine has is, you know, unique. And so I was very happy to be able to look back and see such, you know, when you see some of the stuff I did early, and the idea that I still have a career is astonishing, you know?
2: George Clooney, this has been such a pleasure. Thank you so much for your time.
0: Well, thank you so much, and good luck. I think your show is just amazing. I'm so glad it's still running. I cannot appreciate what you do more, so thank you.
2: George Clooney's latest film is J. Kelly, and is streaming on Netflix. Clooney spoke about his Broadway show, Good Night and Good Luck, and telling the story of journalist Edward R. Murrow and the importance of holding the powerful accountable. 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I'm Tanya Mosley, and this is Fresh Air.
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3: Okay, we are coming to the end of our hour here. 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

0: 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I'm Shankar Vedantam.
1: We now request the President-elect of the Republic of South Africa, Mr. Nelson Rolihlahla Mandela, to proceed to the table.
0: In May 1994, Nelson Mandela was sworn in as the first black president of South Africa. Dignitaries from around the world flew in for the inauguration. Leaders from the African National Congress, which had led a decades-long struggle to dismantle apartheid, glowed with pride. Sitting among all the dignitaries were three white South Africans who were not world leaders. They were not allies in the struggle for equality. In fact, they were functionaries of the apartheid regime. The three honored guests were jailers from Robben Island, the infamous prison near Cape Town. When Nelson Mandela was first in prison, he was in his early 40s. By the time he was released, he was past 70. You might think being unfairly incarcerated for 27 years would be cause for resentment, even hatred. Prisoners at Robben Island slept on a thin mat and used a bucket for a toilet. The cell housing Nelson Mandela was not large enough for him to stretch out his legs at night. Inmates were often addressed by their prison numbers rather than by their names. But during his long stay in Robben Island, Nelson Mandela engaged his guards with genuine interest and warmth. He learned to speak Afrikaans and asked the guards about their lives and their families. He became friends with his captors. They came to see each other as human beings. In time, Nelson Mandela's example became the model through which millions of South Africans tried to forgive one another for the many sins of apartheid. This week, we explore a subject that has long occupied philosophers and spiritual leaders. It's a topic that doesn't lend itself easily to scientific study because its contours are hazy and its methods counterintuitive. Yet, we all know it when we see it. What it means to be wise, this week on Hidden Brain.

0: We live in a society that prizes a narrow kind of intelligence and rationality. But all too often, these capacities are not up to the task of navigating a dynamic world, one filled with tricky situations and complex relationships. Igor Grossman is a psychologist at the University of Waterloo. He says that to effectively make our way in such a world, we need not just smarts, but wisdom. Igor Grossman, welcome to Hidden Brain.
1: Thank you so much for having me.
0: Igor, does being intelligent guarantee that we act wisely?
1: Well, generally, there is a positive relationship between some aspects of intelligence, such as general knowledge, or so-called crystallized intelligence. How much do you know about the world? How much do you read newspapers or follow the news? Mm-hmm. But it is not that much related to so-called fluid intelligence, or the ability to identify abstract concepts and or sort tasks very quickly according to some kind of genealogical rules.
0: I mean, when I think about the difference between the two things, I intelligence might be well suited to solve, you know, problems that are well defined, where there are right and wrong answers. And I think of wisdom as being more applicable in situations where there are ill-defined problems that might not be amenable to rational analysis. Is that a reasonable distinction between the two things?
1: That is exactly how we often frame it in research in the wisdom science community, when we describe the difference between intelligence and wisdom. That's correct.
0: So I understand that sometimes being very intelligent could even work against being wise. Why would that be the case, Igor?
1: That would be the case because of so-called confirmation bias. I mean, you know, you can generate a whole range of arguments if you're really smart in support of your position, and then convince yourself that you're really correct, irrespective if you were right in the first place or not.
0: I want to examine some of the dimensions of the paradoxical relationship between intelligence and wisdom. This is something that you have studied. It's also something you observed in your own life. When you were an adolescent and young adult, you had a distinctive style of engaging in argument and debate. What was your approach, Igor?
1: Well, I liked winning. And my wife still tells me that I like that maybe too much in an argument. And so I used my dear father as a practice. And once we had a conversation. I still remember it, about what was it like to live in the Soviet Union. So my family is from Ukraine. We moved to Germany when I was a teenager, and I was just wondering, what would it take to survive in the dictatorial system that was the Soviet Union at that time? And I tried to see, like, whether I could adopt this kind of a highly rational position. You have to adapt to the system to the fullest and maximize your utility. I was trying to make a point, like, why did you not try harder? Why did you not try to adopt as much as you could in order to survive in that system and get to the top? I don't think you really like that idea. If you are a so-called second paragraph citizen, which means that in your passport in the Soviet Union, you would write the nationality of your parents. And the second line indicates whether you are a minority member. And in our case, it was being Jewish, which was considered to be a nationality in the Soviet Union. It's interesting in its own right. Then you, again, will not be able to advance. And I don't think he was very fond of this idea that you should maximize, especially in the totalitarian system. But, you know, he sort of carefully steered us away from that conversation.
0: You know, this reminds me a little bit about the TV show The Big Bang Theory, which features the hyper-rational character Sheldon Cooper. In one episode, Sheldon is a passenger in a car driven by his friend Penny.
2: Slow down. Slow down. Please, slow down.
3: We're fine.
2: You're not leaving yourself enough space between cars.
3: Oh, sure I am.
2: No. Let me do the math for you. This car weighs, let's say, 4,000 pounds. Now add 140 for me, 120 for you.
3: 120?
2: Oh, I'm sorry. Did I insult you? Is your body mass somehow tied into your self-worth?
3: Well, yeah.
2: Interesting. Anyway,
0: so what is striking here, Igor, and what makes the scene funny is that Sheldon is so enamored with his calculations that he completely fails to see why Penny would be upset. He's like that proverbial bull in a china shop.
1: Yeah, so Sheldon is often the portrayal of this kind of hyper-rational approach that is ignoring the context, ignoring other people, not able to take their perspectives and how it makes them feel.
0: Let's talk about another dimension of intelligence and its relationship with wisdom. I understand that when you were younger, you made it a point of pride to be consistent, applying the same principles in different situations. I'm wondering if you can tell me why consistency was important to you. And at one point, I understand you brought this principle of consistency to a conversation with a friend. And I'm wondering if you can tell me what happened.
1: Well, I was a little bit like Sheldon. Consistency is often viewed as a key notion of rationality. And so for me, it was very important to, you know, you behave consistently from in this situation and that situation. Otherwise, who are you as a person? The problem, of course, is that different situations require slightly different answers. So I have this friend, and she comes to me for an advice. This was in graduate school. And this is specifically about data analysis that she has run. And I would give her my own straightforward advice about the limitations of that analysis, what she can do better, and how else you can approach this, and how she can write it up. Fine. Then next, the same friend comes to me in the evening and says, "Hey, I'm about to go on a date. Tell me if this looks great." And I just told her what I thought, which was, well, you know, these pants maybe are not the best fit for you. And, you know, maybe you should consider this type of dress instead, that color and this color. Maybe you should add more color. And, well, that didn't go very well. I mean, I was very consistent, but I completely missed the context of the situation. Right. She wanted to hear something entirely different.
0: Right. And in the context of basically giving her feedback on her data analysis, you know, brutal honesty might be fine. But in the context of telling her how she looked, maybe brutal honesty was not fine.
1: That's right. That needed an intervention afterwards.

0: Today, we're exploring wisdom, what it is and why it matters. When we come back, why intelligence alone often falls short when we're dealing with complex problems, and how even very smart people can miss what wisdom requires. First, though, a quick word of thanks for being with us. 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
0: This is Hidden Brain. I'm Shankar Vedantam. Wisdom is perhaps the loftiest of human goals, extolled in fables and parables in every culture around the world. And yet, for all the glory we heap on being wise, it's a difficult quality to pin down. Quite often, it seems, we glimpse what wisdom might be in situations where it is glaringly absent. Igor Grossman is a psychologist at the University of Waterloo in Canada. He's been studying the topic of wisdom for many years. Some time ago, his parents and 2 younger brothers moved from Ukraine to West Germany. At one point after the move, Igor decided to plan a family vacation.
3: This is in the middle of the 90s. My mom was diagnosed with a late-stage stomach cancer, which was entirely removed. And it was pretty tough for us in the next 4 years. At that time, my dad still didn't have a job, was just learning the language. Me and my 2 younger brothers were just starting school. Mom was in treatment, frail. We didn't have much support. We were immigrants in the country. And father finally found a job after a year and had to move to a different city and come in on weekends. Then I was diagnosed on top of that with rheumatoid arthritis when I was 18. Couldn't walk for a year. Was on crutches.
4: Wow.
3: It was a pretty tough time. And we were just living from one day to another. And when I was finally graduated from high school, I was about to move to a university pretty far away. I wanted to do something together with them. Just want to have a break. You know, it's been 5 years since we moved from Ukraine. At that time, we didn't have a single vacation. And so I thought, okay, so we will have a vacation. We will try to go somewhere together as a family. And the problem was that I didn't really plan it. I mean, I was just very, very stubborn, very naive. And we ended up finding something on last minute, and it was the wrong thing on all sorts of dimensions. First of all, it was not very comfortable to my very frail mother. It was very, very hot. It was in August during the summer heat on the Mediterranean, in a place didn't have air conditioning. And in retrospect, that was highly egocentric. I did not think about what would my family want. I did not consider alternatives. I didn't think about, like, what about just a vacation somewhere here in the region instead of going all the way to Spain. I wanted to simulate what we had last time before we left Ukraine. That sort of was what drove me and pushed me to convince my family that was not wise reasoning.
0: So in some ways, what I'm hearing you say, Igor, is that you were planning a vacation for your family, but in some ways failing to take into account how your family actually felt. And this reminds me a little bit about the TV show House MD, which features a very intelligent doctor, Gregory House, who's able to correctly diagnose the most mysterious of illnesses. But there's something crucial that's missing in the way he approaches his patients. In one episode, he's discussing a case with 2 other physicians. I want to play you a clip.
5: Shouldn't we be speaking to the patient before we start diagnosing?
6: Is she a doctor?
5: No, but
6: everybody lies.
7: Dr. House doesn't like dealing with patients.
5: Isn't treating patients why we became doctors?
6: No, treating illnesses is why we became doctors. Treating patients is what makes most doctors miserable.
5: So you're trying to eliminate the humanity from the practice of medicine?
6: Humanity is overrated.
0: I mean, in some ways, Igor, you know, intelligent people are so focused on the, you know, the chess games that they're playing in their heads that they forget that people are not chess pieces and they don't like to be treated like chess pieces.
3: Right. So House is, in many ways, goes in the tradition of Sherlock Holmes and other characters who are very high on their analytical abilities, abstract thinking, and treat context as noise, and treat human emotions and, you know, their feelings as noise. And House is obviously highly intelligent, but he's not wise in that, in the sense where we need both the analytical abilities and the kind of socio-emotional abilities.
0: So in 2019, you convened a group of researchers who were interested in studying wisdom. And one challenge that you had was to come up with a common definition of wisdom. The scholars highlighted two key capacities involved in wisdom. And the first was to take into account the moral terrain of a decision. Talk about this idea. What is the moral terrain of a decision, Igor?
3: Well, we described it as moral grounding, and it's essentially the consideration of the context, the consideration, and being driven also to some extent by some kind of broader moral concerns, such as shared humanity, focus on, let's say, cooperation instead of self-serving decisions, focus on pursuit of truth instead of just doing whatever it takes to win an argument.
0: Another key ingredient that you identified in being wise had to do with the importance of taking into account the perspectives of other people. Coming up with the right answer is not just about what's happening inside your head, but being able to take into account what's happening inside the minds of other people.
3: So one very, very important thing about wisdom that especially applies in the context of decision-making, when we talk about the ill-defined problems where we don't really know what the right answer is, or there are multiple rules that can be in conflict with each other, or multiple moral standards that can be in conflict with each other, is that you need to figure out how to discern and navigate which situation fits what standard, what rule is better here versus there, what does this person they want versus what would this other person want. In essence, what you need is not just attention to the situation, but a whole range of so-called metacognitive skills. And perspective taking and consideration of diverse viewpoints, willingness to listen to others, paying attention to them, is an essential element of that.
0: I mean, in some ways, what I hear you say is that these capacities have to do with acknowledging that, first, the world is complicated, and second, other people are complicated.
3: Yeah. It's also about realizing that you can't just pursue one particular rule that you may have preferred in this situation, in the new context, that you actually have to switch, you have to be flexible, and you have to be prepared for the world to change, which is sometimes really hard to admit to yourself.
0: So this brings us in some ways to a second paradox of wisdom, which is that wise people can often appear inconsistent. They can be guided by lofty abstract principles, but also attend to facts on the ground. One of your studies looked at whether people can move fluidly between the abstract and the concrete. Tell me about the study and what it found.
3: So this started really with a puzzle where I learned to be wrong. And this is happens quite often, and it leads to new research. So the way I was wrong was that initially I thought that in the situations where you have a challenge that you have to master, difficult life decision, interpersonal conflict, and so on, the thing that you really need to focus on is the big picture. And so if you figure out a way to push people towards that big picture, you'll make them wise. And that may be true in those situations, but it doesn't mean that just focusing on the big picture, on the abstract, is all there is to make people wise. Because quite often, when you look at those people who are, let's say, more accurate at predicting various geopolitical events, what they often do is they don't just focus on the big picture, but they also attend to the situation. They switch back and forth between the context, between the details of a given issue and the broader goal that they may be pursuing, or the broader framing, to figure out how to balance the two. And that's where I got it wrong. And then it turns out that it's the balance of the two, and often even the switching between the abstract and the concrete, that is more likely to be related to wisdom-related characteristics.
0: When we come back, how researchers are trying to identify the skills that may lie at the core of wisdom. First, though, we want to thank you for listening. Hidden Brain is made for people who are curious about why we do what we do. 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
2: And we're making some great headway here on our goal, and it's very important to hit these hourly goals, especially with this challenge grant in effect right now. 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That's what we need. That's what we're looking to stay on track with. 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
2: And it is a great time to become a new member of CAI. 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
4: This is Hidden Brain. I'm Shankar Vedanta. Today, we've been talking about wisdom and how it differs from being smart. My guest is Igor Grossman, a psychologist at the University of Waterloo. What are the traits that you associate with a wise person? Are they a deep thinker? Someone with lofty goals or values? Igor says there's another trait that's essential to wisdom: humility. People who are wise, it turns out, are often quick to tell you how much they don't know.
3: Well, if you look at some of the classic philosophical definitions of wisdom, this notion of intellectual humility or recognition of fallibility is so central. It is also, by the way, closely related to other features we described so far, such as perspective taking, open-mindedness to change. Because if you start paying attention to your limits, well, how do you do that? Well, first of all, you may be looking at how other people view you, what their perspectives on an issue are, and through that, you'll recognize your limitations. So there is a strong interdependence between those constructs.
4: So we've seen how being book smart doesn't automatically make us wise, but the same thing might also go for our social class and privilege as well. What's the relationship between social class and wisdom, Igor?
3: What is interesting is, we already talked about that, intelligence and wisdom is not the same thing. There's a whole range of characteristics about paying attention to the context, figure out what do other people think and how their thoughts may be different, consider uncertainty of life. And in many ways, those are the features that may be more likely to be associated with people who live in less privileged environment, because if they have fewer resources, they have to coordinate among each other because they can't just decide and buy everything by themselves. They need to be more sensitive to the cues from those other people around them. They're more aware of their life's uncertainty and the limits of the economic situation. And so they may just be more aware of their limitations and fallibility. And we tested this idea by...
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3: By sampling individuals who working class and middle class and upper middle class background,

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1: Right. So in other words, the person who's in a position of power doesn't always see things from other people's points of view, because being in a position of power allows you to basically see things from your point of view and have your way, if you will, whereas being in a weaker position makes you more sensitive to what other people's perspectives might be and makes you more willing to take the context into account. Is that an accurate summation?
2: That is one possibility. And so there is another interpretation of this finding.
1: Igor, you've asked volunteers to grapple with social dilemmas as a way of gauging their capacity to be wise. One of these involves a scenario involving three siblings who are trying to figure out how to honor their recently deceased parents. Can you set up the scenario for me?
2: So this was from an actual advice columnist, and we decided to select this one because we thought this was kind of a thing that many people deal with in their lives. Let me read out the whole scenario from, this was taken from the Dear Abby column. Dear Abby, my husband Ralph has one sister, Dawn, and one brother, Kurt. Their parents died 6 years ago, within a month of each other. Ever since, Dawn has once a year mentioned buying a headstone for their parents. I'm all for it. But Dawn is determined to spend a bundle on it, and she expects her brothers to help foot the bill. She recently told me she had put $2,000 aside to pay for it. Recently, Dawn called to announce that she had gone ahead, selected the design, written the epitaph, and ordered the headstone. Now she expects Kurt and Ralph to pay their share back to her. She said she went ahead and ordered it all on her own because she had been feeling guilty all these years that her parents didn't have one. I feel that since Dawn did this all by herself, her brothers shouldn't have to pay her anything. I know that if Kurt and Ralph don't pay her back, they will never hear the end of it, and neither will I. What should I do about it?
1: So it's a wonderful dilemma in some ways, because this is a dispute between three siblings, and they're trying to honor their parents, but they're also trying to figure out, you know, who does what and how much and when.
2: That's right. And what are the consequences beyond just the monetary consequences of if they don't contribute, because it's a family, and will they be able to talk to each other again?
1: So when you presented volunteers with the scenario, what is it that you're actually evaluating that volunteers do as they grapple with a dilemma like this, Igor?
2: What we tried to do is to look at how do they reflect on what will happen next. So we don't ask them to indicate what should be done in this situation. We'll get to that at the end. But we first ask, what do you think will happen next in this situation? And why do you think that may happen? And we ask those questions for one very simple reason. I wanted to see if people are able to admit that they have no clue, or that it may go many different ways, or that they need to consider different viewpoints before making an inference about how it will unfold. And some people did, and others not so much.
1: When you found that these some people, in fact, were better able to assess different perspectives, you know, so from Dawn's perspective, you know, she's mourning her parents. She wants her brothers to do the right thing by getting them a headstone. The brothers might feel Dawn is being heavy-handed in going ahead and ordering the headstone on her own. There are all kinds of different perspectives in terms of how you can think about these different things. But you found that the volunteers who were able to think more flexibly about the different scenarios, who were able to see things from different points of view, that these volunteers in some ways had different outcomes, different life outcomes than volunteers who were able to see only a narrower set of possibilities. Talk about that relationship. What was the relationship you found between this kind of flexible thinking and the well-being of the volunteers themselves?
2: What we found was very, very interesting. So on the one hand, general knowledge and general intelligence were not related to well-being. And this is actually a common finding where smarter people are not necessarily happier and don't have better relationships. On the other hand, people who are more likely to engage in wise reasoning are more likely to forgive their partners. They're more likely to have positive rather than negative feelings in a situation of a conflict with them. They are less likely to anticipate feeling bad about

0: the future.
1: So in some ways, what I think I'm hearing you say is that being wise is not just something that is good for other people. You know, when we are wise, the people around us benefit. But you're saying that we ourselves benefit in some ways from exercising and being wise.
0: That's right. And the reason why it may be beneficial is because the same type of processes that are involved in wise reasoning involved in regulation of your emotions. That can be quite beneficial, to be able to take the different perspectives, to take a step back and consider how your feelings may be hurting others.
1: So in other words, if you're in conflict with someone and you take a moment to basically say, let me see this from someone else's point of view, let me be a little bit more intellectually humble about my conclusions, my certainty, these are things that are both examples of wise reasoning, but you're saying that these are also predictors in some ways of mental health and well-being.
0: That's right. And in fact, they have been codified. If you look at the whole range of different clinical practices, be it about treatment of mood disorders, treatment of schizophrenia, and so on. Many of them, including the classic CBT or more modern approaches like acceptance commitment theory, really capitalize on this and similar principles of this kind of metacognitive engagement, looking at things from different perspectives, checking in whether your view of a situation and your worry is justified, whether your beliefs are justified.
1: After the break, we'll turn from theory to practice. How can we bring more wisdom into the decisions and disagreements we face every day? As you listen to this episode, are you thinking about your own life? Do you have a friend or family member who you consider to be particularly wise? Do they reflect the traits that Igor Grossman has identified as essential to wisdom? At Hidden Brain, we want to bring you insights that are relevant and useful to your life. 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
3: That's right. 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
3: 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John, I mean, hey, you kind of said it all, right? 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
1: This is Hidden Brain. I'm Shankar Vedantam. Today, we're exploring what it means to be wise with psychologist Igor Grossman. He says that one way to become wiser is to notice that we are already wise when it comes to the problems of other people.
0: In situations when you look at other people's issues, you're typically an observer. Whereas in situations in which you are deciding on your personal dilemmas, you're an involved participant. You're looking at it from the first-person perspective, of course. And so we thought, okay, well, that's interesting. Maybe what we can do is we can flip this perspective and ask people to look at their personal issues through this kind of third-person lens. And so that's what we tried to do then in subsequent set of studies on a range of experiments where we would either ask people to visually, mentally represent themselves as some kind of a fly on the wall, or by talking about themselves in the third person. And in each of those situations, we did indeed find it did help to help people recognize limits of their knowledge or consider different viewpoints or be open-minded to change.
1: So your work has found that when people talk about their friends or their peers and the conflicts that their friends and peers are having, they were 22% more willing to search for information about the circumstances of the conflict. When talking about other people's conflicts, individuals were 31% more likely to look at the situation from multiple perspectives. And perhaps most interesting, they were 15% more willing to consider a compromise solution to others' problems rather than their own. That's very telling, Igor.
0: It is very promising in the sense that it also suggests that it is something that is malleable. It says these metacognitive characteristics can be potentially facilitated and cultivated.
1: You also talk about a kind of self-distancing that's about temporal distancing, imagining how our future selves will feel about a current dilemma. Tell me about this idea and how you've studied this, Igor.
0: So we were inspired at that time by the notion that, okay, so this distancing seems to work when you talk about yourself in the third person. What if you try to apply a temporally detached perspective? Let's say you think about this interpersonal conflict from the viewpoint of a year from now. And then we looked at how people reflect on those conflicts that they recently had in their lives. How do they talk about them? And how do they feel towards the person they have the conflict with? And it turns out that when you adopt this perspective of a year from now instead of here now, you're more likely to talk about it in we terms instead of me and mine versus them. So much more inclusive interpersonally, and more likely to have a sense of insight and sort of appraising the same type of interpersonal disagreement in a more positive light instead of just blaming the other person.
1: You know, we've had guests on Hidden Brain who've talked about conflicts that have happened in their lives many years ago. And one of the things that I've often noticed is that people often don't even remember what the conflicts were about when the conflicts are, you know, 2 years old or 3 years old. They remember they had a conflict with a partner or a friend, and they remember that it was upsetting. But when you ask them what was the conflict about, it turned out to be so trivial that they can't even remember what the disagreement itself was about. And I think all of us have had that experience that, you know, in the moment, it feels as if it's a huge deal what's happening, and then you look back at it in 6 months and you can't even remember what it was that you were arguing about.
0: Yeah, in the moment you just seem so immersed into that situation. So it's hard to imagine that even maybe a few days from now you will not even remember what the actual cause of the conflict was about.

0: You say that another practice that can increase our capacity for wise reasoning involves explaining things to other people. Some years ago, you ran a study where you asked people in the United States to imagine explaining the gun control debate to a 12-year-old child. Tell me about the study and what you found, Igor.
1: The idea behind the study comes from a psychological work by a developmental psychologist Erik Erikson, where he talked about wisdom in general as a stage that is associated with thinking about the next generation instead of just thinking about yourself. And so what we did was we ran a range of studies on this topic involving gun control in the United States, and we also did it in Britain during the Brexit. And what we found is that people are indeed much more likely to be open-minded in their thinking. So they would acknowledge different perspectives and be even willing to integrate them when they are asked to explain the issue to a 12-year-old or in general to somebody who is willing to listen.
0: It's also the case that I think when you're talking to a child, there's a part of you that says, I have a responsibility here not just to, you know, tell the child what I think, but to sort of tell the child what the contours of the debate are. And in order to do that, I have to present not just what I believe is right, but also what other people might think is right.
1: You are more likely to essentially look at it from a distance. You are more willing to present different pieces of information, including the opposite perspectives that you potentially don't endorse. So that's what we've found, essentially.
0: Igor Grossman is a psychologist at the University of Waterloo. Igor, thank you so much for joining me today on Hidden Brain.
1: Thank you so much for having me.

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1: 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Good afternoon. I'm Sam Derringer, and this is Zach Finn.
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2: That's right. 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
4: Live from NPR News, I'm Lakshmi Singh. General election contests are decided in several more states that held primaries yesterday, including Nevada, South Carolina, North Dakota, and Maine, where Democrats attempt to flip the seat held by Republican Susan Collins is being closely watched for the U.S. Senate. NPR's Stephen Fowler reports that despite a series of controversies, Graham Platner was elected the Democratic nominee.
5: Susan Collins is a Republican representing a state that votes for Democrats at the presidential and statewide levels. So on paper, it should be an easy pickup for Democrats, especially in a year where people are sour on the Republican Party and there are a lot of Democratic voters showing up and surging to vote. You know, it is a state that is basically a must-win for both Democrats and Republicans to have control of the Senate.
4: NPR Stephen Fowler reporting. The prediction market site Kalshi is starting to require traders to reveal their employers as a way of cracking down on insider trading. This comes as a popular betting site faces new pressures to combat market manipulation. NPR's Bobby Allen reports.
6: Kalshi says putting money down on a company's performance or national security matters like the war in Iran will now mean revealing where you work. Prediction market apps like Kalshi and Polymarket have soared in President Trump's second term thanks to lax regulations allowing virtually anyone to bet on anything, from the color of President Trump's tie to who will be eliminated on the next season of Love Island. But there's growing research that some of the billions of dollars traded every week on the apps is done so using insider intel. Kalshi's new employer disclosure requirements come as lawmakers and regulators in Washington weigh new rules for the industry. But critics of the administration say since the president's son, Donald Trump Jr., is an advisor to both companies, the new rules are not expected to be too stringent. Bobby Allen, NPR News.
4: NPR has obtained a letter from ICE to members of Congress that provides insight into the agency's data collection practices on protesters. NPR's Jude Jaffe Block reports peaceful observers have argued their First Amendment rights are being violated when they are surveilled and tracked by federal agents.
7: Former acting director of ICE Todd Lyons has denied his agency has a database of protesters. Lyons recently departed his post, but after Florida Congressman Maxwell Frost and other Democrats posed additional questions earlier this year, Lyons wrote a response back in April that NPR is the first media outlet to review. The letter indicates that ICE gives itself wide latitude to collect biographic and biometric data on people who agents believe are threatening officer safety or impeding operations. Civil liberties advocates say it's the clearest official acknowledgement yet that ICE may be routinely gathering and preserving information on protesters and observers who are not arrested. Jude Jaffe Block, NPR News.
4: You're listening to NPR. Today, President Trump signed a $70 billion immigration enforcement package. Meanwhile, Congress has until Friday to approve an extension of the Foreign Surveillance Intelligence Act, the law allowing U.S. surveillance of foreigners. Some lawmakers are concerned about passing a FISA extension while the position of Director of National Intelligence remains in limbo. But House Speaker Mike Johnson says he's in favor of a short-term extension while President Trump finds Tulsi Gabbard's replacement.
8: He is in the process of interviewing the persons who would potentially be the next DNI. They're going to be highly qualified, all these potential nominees are.
4: President Trump says national intelligence is bloated and named Bill Pulte to oversee downsizing as acting DNI. The nation's leading medical group for women's health is advising all pregnant women to keep getting their routine COVID vaccines. But as NPR's Rob Stein reports, that's no longer a position the Centers for Disease Control and Prevention holds.
9: The American College of Obstetricians and Gynecologists includes the COVID vaccine guidance in the group's latest vaccine recommendations for pregnant women. The group says all pregnant women should continue getting the COVID shot, along with vaccinations for the flu, whooping cough, tetanus, diphtheria, and RSV. It's the first time the group's recommendations have differed from the CDC's. Several leading medical groups have issued their own vaccine guidance because of changes to federal vaccine recommendations under Health Secretary Robert F. Kennedy Jr., a longtime vaccine critic. Rob Stein, NPR News.
4: I'm Lakshmi Singh, NPR News.
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11: This is The World. I'm Marco Werman.
12: And I'm Carolyn Beeler. Thank you for joining us today.
11: The family of a man who was stabbed in Belfast in Northern Ireland is appealing for calm. The attack was captured on video and seen widely. Then rioters responded, rampaging through the city overnight. The rioters, including men in masks, burned families out of their homes and torched vehicles in a wave of anti-immigrant violence. The attacker, a Sudanese national, was charged today with attempted murder. The World's Europe correspondent, Orla Barry, joined me earlier today with the latest.
13: On Monday night in North Belfast, a local man in his 40s, Stephen Ogilvie, was stabbed and he sustained serious injuries to his neck, to his back. He's lost an eye, apparently. And police said the man who carried out the attack was a 30-year-old Sudanese asylum seeker who arrived in Northern Ireland in 2023. Now, footage of that attack, as you say, it was shared online, it went viral, and then you had calls from far-right activist Tommy Robinson in particular and others for protests. Robinson put a message on X saying the whole of the UK is hitting the streets tonight. That was yesterday at 7 p.m. following yet another what he called invader attack on our people. Elon Musk then reposted those comments and Musk shared links of locations around the UK for people to gather and protest.
11: Yeah, so then what happened last night? What do we know about who was being targeted and where?
13: There were protests and some violence in several parts of Northern Ireland, but the worst of it happened in East Belfast, which, by the way, is miles away from where the knife attack took place. What happened there appeared to be organised. Masked individuals came to particular streets in that neighbourhood where a lot of immigrant families are known to live in that area. Residents said today that masked men went door to door asking people which houses were occupied by immigrants. They were chanting foreigners out. Then they set fire to cars in the street. Some of those blazes spread to some of the houses on the street. One African family who had lived there for 20 years was forced to flee their home. A Ukrainian teenager was also forced to flee her home. Another family said this afternoon that their children were hiding in the wardrobes of their bedrooms. They were so terrified of what was happening outside. And there were also riots in other towns in England. There were some protests in London and then some violent demonstrations in Glasgow and Edinburgh in Scotland as well.
11: Mm, very scary and sudden. What reactions have you been hearing from politicians in Northern Ireland to the violence overnight?
13: Well, politicians from both sides of Northern Ireland's power-sharing government, they came out today. They condemned the violence. Naomi Long, she's the Justice Minister in the North. She came out this morning and said some of those who really encouraged the violence live very far away from Northern Ireland.
14: There have been bad faith actors, both in the UK and further afield, who probably would have struggled before yesterday to find Belfast on a map, who were deliberately encouraging people to take to the streets, deliberately weaponizing the pain and the anguish of an injured man and a frightened community.
13: Northern Ireland's Chief Constable, John Boucher, as well, gave a press conference this afternoon, and he said this was an attack not just on immigrant families, but on Northern Ireland in general.
15: These idiots didn't just target ethnic minority groups. They just didn't target communities. They targeted Northern Ireland. They targeted society. We have got to stand up to this. We have got to stop this happening.
13: And the family of the man who was stabbed, they also came out with a statement this afternoon appealing for calm and said peaceful protest is the only way forward. On the other hand, Marco, you had Nigel Farage of the Populist Reform Party. He came out today saying most of the people on the streets of Belfast last night were not extremists, that this man, the alleged attacker, should not have been allowed into the country. And is it any surprise, he said, that people in Belfast and elsewhere are scared?
11: Orla, how does immigration in Northern Ireland generally figure in discussions there? Has it been a hot topic lately, even before the stabbing?
13: Well, like elsewhere in the UK, there have been anti-immigrant protests there before. There were several days of rioting last year, around this time actually last year, after an alleged sexual assault on two Romanian teenagers in Ballymena. The area where the worst of last night's violence happened is a deprived part of Belfast, and there is frustration. I heard some locals on radio this morning talking about their frustration over lack of access to housing, etc., and, you know, blaming the issue on immigrants. But in terms of immigration itself, the numbers coming to Northern Ireland are actually pretty low. I mean, the years of the Troubles meant it wasn't a region that attracted a large number of immigrants in the first place. Looking at the census figures for the latest ones now are 2021, but they show around 6% of the population is born outside of the UK or Ireland, and almost 97% of people living in Northern Ireland describe their ethnicity as white.
11: Mm. So what else do we need to know then about the current political landscape in Northern Ireland to really grasp the significance of last night's violence?
13: Well, I mean, the area in Belfast, in that particular area of East Belfast where the worst of the violence happened, this is a community that was divided for many years. You know, the difference during the years of the Troubles was that it was Catholics and Protestants that were divided, and obviously very bitterly so. And one social worker was putting the point to me earlier, saying, you now have immigrants arriving into these communities, being encouraged to integrate, but this is a community that itself isn't integrated, that itself isn't settled. Mm. And it's very hard to, you know, say to someone, you need to come in and settle into this area when the community itself is still sort of divided. There was a church leader was saying in local television this morning that it reminded him, he was on the streets last night appealing for calm, and he said it reminded him of growing up in Belfast as a child, where Catholics were burnt out of their homes on his street, on the street that he lived in, because they were living in a mainly Protestant area. And he said, here we are, 40 years later, and people are still being burnt out of their homes. The difference now is the color of their skin.
11: Yeah, but division in Belfast is still there. So where do things stand now? Are there more protests expected?
13: There are more protests. There are protests planned outside Stormont tonight. Stormont is the home of the Belfast government, the Northern Ireland Devolved Assembly. Lots of businesses in Belfast actually this morning had already shut up shop earlier in the day. I was looking this evening, performances at the Belfast Opera House, they've all been cancelled tonight and tomorrow. Police said this afternoon they're planning on having a large police presence on the street tonight, so it looks like it might well be another tense night ahead.
11: Well, here's hoping for calm. The World's Europe correspondent, Orla Barry, thank you.
13: You're welcome.

0: The American Revolution. For the United States, it's an origin story. We study it in elementary school, high school, and college, depending on your major. This July 4th marks the nation's 250th birthday. As part of our coverage of this anniversary, we're looking today at how the American War of Independence is taught in other countries, namely England, France, and Spain. The World's Jerry Haddon takes a look.
1: I set out asking how the American Revolution is taught elsewhere. What I learned is it's not really taught at all, at least not in depth, not even in England. You know, the country that back in the day was firing cannonballs at us.
2: My name is Alistair Williamson. I'm originally from the UK. I've lived in Spain, in Barcelona, for over 30 years.
1: Williamson, a friend, is politely explaining the infinitesimally tiny spot our revolution enjoys in the British collective consciousness.
3: When you were in school, when you were in elementary or high school or university, you know, did George Washington's face grace at least a single page of a textbook somewhere?
2: I seem to remember there was more about the American Civil War we were taught at school. If I was really honest about my knowledge, I would know it was 1776. I know there was the Boston Tea Party and that it was caused by a taxation that the British wanted to put onto the Americans, and it was just too much, so they threw the tea into the harbor.
1: Williamson also confesses that he's unsure whether he learned this from a school book or just from life. You know, news articles, the odd film, mentions in novels he's read. Wherever he picked it up, it would seem our story's gotten short shrift. I ask him why he thinks that is.
2: I think every nation, they focus on their own history, and there's a lot in the UK on, obviously, on the Second World War. The Americans are mentioned there as supporting the Brits in the Second World War. There's the Wars of the Roses, there's Henry VIII, you know, the Battle of Hastings. 66. Very good, yeah. So, you know, all those things you're taught, but it's all really about the island story.
1: To be fair, I've asked Alistair to reach way back into the annals of his own history. So I skip ahead to a more contemporary chapter. Meet Hannah Goffey, also British. She's 23 and just graduated with a degree in history from the University of Bristol. Surely she'll know more with all that learning still fresh in her head.
4: To be honest, I would say that most of my historical reference to the War of Independence comes from Hamilton.
1: Ah, the writings of Alexander Hamilton.
4: Like the musical Hamilton.
1: Oh, the musical. I'm past patiently waiting, I'm passionately smashing. Goffey studied modern history, female fascism in the 20th century. She says along the way, she could have added an American history class or two, but even then.
4: So you wouldn't study the War of Independence, you'd study like revolutions. And then within that, there might be some on the War of Independence, but it would be more like drawing out key themes that you could then compare to other revolutions across the world.
1: Conclusion, the shot heard around the world, Paul Revere's Midnight Ride, it just doesn't resonate back in England. And the same deal just across the channel in France, without whose help we might very well have lost the war.
5: Your Excellency,
6: Marquis.
5: King Louis has commenced negotiations. A treaty of alliance between France and the United States is imminent.
1: This is from a TV series called Turn, Washington Spies. In it, George Washington speaks with the French Marquis Lafayette, a nobleman who supplied the American colonists with weapons and eventually thousands of French troops. France's goal back then, to stick it to its archenemy, England, whenever and wherever it could. Right, I ask Nathalie Modigliani. She might know. She grew up in France and went to school there.
7: Honestly, I know it was the conflict that led to the American colonies gaining independence from Britain, but I don't really know the details. From what I remember, our history classes focused on French history or European history and events like the French Revolution.
1: Never mind that the American Revolution largely inspired the French one just a few years later. And what about Spain? In the 1770s, it helped the colonists too, via its colonial holdings known then creatively as New Spain. Today it's Mexico. The Spanish, like the French, reveled in undermining the British crown. The Spanish quietly armed our rebels. But in modern-day Mexico, says elementary school teacher Marilyn Cruz, they teach other conflicts. We teach the part about Texas, California, and the rest of it, she tells my colleague, Tibisa Isaiah, in Mexico City. Cruz is referring to Mexico's own war with the U.S., nearly a century after our revolution, the Mexican-American War. Mexico lost nearly half its territory. The U.S. called it a liberation, Mexico a land grab. Just when it seems our allies have permanently archived the American Revolution under L for long forgotten, I remember Chris. Chris Wolfe, a former producer at The World. He came from England, liked the place enough to become a U.S. citizen a few years back, and to sign up for reenactments of Revolutionary War battles like this one. Wolfe owns hundreds of books on the American Revolution and copies of thousands of diaries written by fighters on both sides. He sees our early struggle as a long-lasting success story.
6: The success of the Enlightenment ideas of limited government, the rule of law, of participatory democracy. So for me, that, even though it means the humiliation and defeat of my mother country, for most of humanity, it has been a success and a triumph.
1: Wolfe says his friends back home in England might not get it, but he'll be celebrating America's 250th birthday on July 4th. For The World, I'm Sherry Haddon, Barcelona.

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0: This is The World. I'm Carolyn Beeler. Anna Bodkin's new collection of essays envisions ways to ward off despair. It is called To See Beyond. Bodkin is an author, veteran war correspondent, and Guggenheim Fellow. In her latest book, she uses the idea of radical hope and the human capacity for adaptation as an anecdote to some of the most despairing themes of our time, including climate change. When I talked with her yesterday, I asked her about this image that stuck with me from one of her essays of what are known as hunger stones. Anna will explain.
11: So in the Middle Ages... During droughts in Central Europe, people would carve into river rocks that would appear because of the drop in water level. They would carve messages such as, if you see me weep, right? Messages kind of that are time capsules for future generations, reminding them or forewarning them of potential climate change, climate catastrophe. And these river rocks, which we now call hunger stones, began to appear in the last few years in the Danube River in Central Europe, as we are seeing, again, unprecedented droughts. And one could say this is sad and scary. And so where radical hope might come in here is, look, we've been here before, right? We have survived as a species, cataclysmic events, and found it in ourselves to not walk off a cliff in despair, but to find reason or hope or faith enough to keep going.
0: Are there particular examples of ways of thinking or ways of living or strategies that you have found in your conversations with people, in your investigation of the past, that you find really helpful in terms of adapting to change?
11: At the beginning of the COVID pandemic, I landed in Ethiopia where I was researching our beginnings. So I was at a place where we began at the time when we looked like we were about to end. And walking around ancient ossified bone fields of the Afar Triangle and imagining how much we have experienced in the 200,000 years that we have been on this planet, what kind of droughts, what kind of wars, what kind of genocides, what kind of wipeout cataclysmic events, and managed to create art, and managed to write music, and managed to fall in love. I think for me, our capacity for astonishment and our capacity to behold wonder is fundamentally hope-giving. Again, only humans hope. Other animals, non-human animals, don't hope. Non-human animals don't have gods, don't have faith, don't have religions. Only human animals do, right? We have this weird stuff in our frontal lobe of our brain that allows us to have this capacity. Hope is always for something better, which means we acknowledge that something's not right.
0: Mm.
11: So I'm thinking, this is how I calm myself down. I'm thinking about this amazing capacity we have for creating beauty, for beholding beauty, for paying attention to beauty in all the shapes that it comes.
0: So I want to return to the idea of climate change here and this idea of finding hope in the adaptability of humans. I covered climate change for a long time, and one of the things that people who do not want to address climate change say is humans are very adaptable. We will be able to figure out a way to deal with whatever climate change is coming or has already come. How do you deliver a message of hope without giving an excuse not to take action or to deny the truth?
11: I do see a huge change in a pivot, not just in the United States, but in other countries on other continents, and how the younger generation looks at the systematic abuse of our resources. So my hope is not that we will adapt. My hope is that we will confront the way we treat the planet Earth.
0: Can you talk to me about some of the people you have met out in the field and how they talk about climate change, what they are seeing, and how they are dealing with it?
11: In 2013, I spent a year working with nomadic Fulani cowboys in Mali who are entirely dependent on the rain cycle because they live off their cows, and cows need to have access to both forage and water. So as the water source and the source of food become farther and farther apart, cows stop being able to survive, and so entire human culture is losing its tradition and losing its sustenance. In 2015, 2016, I lived in Senegal in a fishing community of artisanal fishermen and went fishing with men who need to venture farther and farther offshore to find fish to support their families. The people who live closest to the land are, of course, affected the most. Or so we think. What the role of the writer is to remind us how closely we're actually all connected.
0: What do you see as the difference between radical hope and wishful thinking?
11: Radical hope is a term coined by the late philosopher Jonathan Lear, and he describes it very specifically as hope in the face of devastation for a better condition for which we don't yet have the language to describe it. Radical hope is a substantiated hope. In my case, I see the direction in which young people around the globe are organizing and moving and thinking. And I see that they're thinking in the direction of a system that is more forgiving somehow and more equitable somehow toward our planet, human and non-human planet. And because I'm 50 years old and I grew up in the system we inhabit now, I might not have even the language, even the mental capacity to envision what that would be like. But I do see that it will be different. Maybe in some very rare indigenous communities around the globe that haven't felt the full brunt of colonial capitalist system, maybe in these communities, this kind of equitable distribution of resources and care exists. So radical hope is imagining that a better way of living is possible without actually understanding how.
0: Anna Bodkin's new collection of essays is called To See Beyond. Still to come, the World Cup kickoff is in Mexico tomorrow, but Cup Fever is in full bloom in Boston, where the games begin over the weekend. 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
13: This is The World. I'm Marco Werman. President Trump has announced that the U.S. military will be striking Iran hard today. That comment in response to Iran's downing of an American Apache helicopter in the Strait of Hormuz. The U.S. carried out strikes last night as well, targeting several sites in Iran. In the past few days, Trump has declared that a peace deal is imminent and threatened more war. The World's Shirin Jafari joined me earlier today to discuss the latest, starting with Trump's most recent announcements.
14: While speaking with reporters in the Oval Office, he said that these planned strikes are in retaliation for the alleged Iranian strike on the helicopter earlier this week. He said that the U.S. has the right to respond to this attack and will continue to do so. Trump also put out statements on Truth Social earlier saying that Iran is going to, quote, pay the price for its actions and that it has taken too long to negotiate a deal with the U.S.
13: What more do we know about that Apache helicopter and how it went down?
14: There's been some conflicting reports on that. President Trump says that an Iranian drone struck the helicopter and it became lodged between the two pilots, but it didn't explode. The helicopter caught fire and there was a lot of heat inside the cockpit. That's what the president said today. The pilots managed to escape, and about 2 hours later, they were rescued by the U.S. military. Trump called this rescue operation a miracle. He said that this was not the first time that the military used an unmanned sea drone to carry out the operation. The Iranians at first denied it. They said they hadn't shot down the U.S. helicopter. Then they said it was struck by a drone. Some military analysts that I've been in touch with say that this could have been an accident, but it's really hard to tell. I also reached out to CENTCOM to see if they can provide me with any more details about how this helicopter was downed. They just said they can't comment any further.
13: We're also hearing that the U.S. attacks last night included targeting a water reservoir in southern Iran. What's the latest on that?
14: So Iranian officials said today that a water reservoir in the southern province of Hormozgan was hit. That's left some 20,000 people without clean water. I also asked CENTCOM about this, and they said that they are aware of the reports, but they didn't elaborate any further. Now, Marco, this area in southern Iran is one of the hottest in the world. Temperatures there can get dangerously high in the summer. And if people don't have access to clean water, that's going to be a huge problem for them. If this does turn out to be a U.S. strike on the water reservoir, it won't be the first time that the U.S. has targeted civilian infrastructure in Iran. Back in April, the U.S. hit a bridge in the city of Karaj. And Margot, attacking civilian infrastructure without any clear military benefit can be a war crime. We just have to wait and see if we can get more information about what exactly happened in this case.
13: Shirin, what are some of the consequences of the attacks between the U.S. and Iran?
14: Every time there's an escalation between the U.S., Iran, and Israel, it's the Gulf countries that are stuck in the middle. Iran's Revolutionary Guards said that it has targeted the U.S. Navy's Fifth Fleet in Bahrain and fired missiles at a U.S. base in Jordan. And the spokesman for Iran's foreign ministry, Ismail Baghaei, said today that if the U.S. is carrying out these frequent attacks, it is undermining diplomacy, and, you know, negotiations can't go on if the U.S. Continues to carry out these attacks. All this is happening while President Trump repeatedly says that the U.S. and Iran are very close to finalizing a deal. Even just a few hours before the helicopter incident, he said that a deal is imminent.
13: Yeah, so where does all this leave the status of the ceasefire that we've been hearing so much about?
14: It's as if there's a new definition for the word ceasefire here. Trump himself said last week that in the Middle East, a ceasefire means, quote, shooting in a more moderate manner. Today, however, the UN Secretary General Antonio Guterres said that we should not be minimizing the risk of a lesser fire turning into a full-out war.
13: The world, Shirin Jafari, with the latest on the U.S.-Israeli war in Iran. Thank you very much.
14: You're welcome, Marco.
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1: Originally from El Salvador, he's looking forward to the World Cup.
2: Football is a passion. Football, it's a religion. Football, it gathers cultures. The Latinos in Massachusetts, in Boston, at the parks, the fields. For us Latinos, we feel it in our pores. It runs in our blood.
1: While the World Cup tickets are out of range financially for many families, most will be watching on TVs at home or at local restaurants. Fuentes' Peruvian teammate Juan Rodriguez has been playing since before he can remember. He's 17.
3: I think since I first have memories, I always watched soccer on TV with my dad. He told me about stars from his time, like Ronaldinho.
1: Rodriguez says he's counting the days till he can see his favorite players compete.
3: The truth is that I would also like to root for Brazil, especially because Neymar is at his last World Cup, just like Messi and Cristiano. So it's like, well, it's the last World Cup of the three legends of my generation, so to speak, since after them comes a new generation.
1: The joy for the game is potent in East Boston's Latino restaurants, where owners are either immigrants or are first-generation children of immigrants. They grew up playing and can now take part in the economic opportunity showing the game at their businesses will provide. We're at the flagship location of El Peñol in East Boston, while a cook sears lomo de cerdo. Owner Johan Medina is planning to show the game at the three restaurant locations, especially for the Colombia games. He came to the U.S. at 7 from Colombia, where he learned to play soccer. Now, he shares that tradition during the World Cup at the well-known restaurant his immigrant grandmother built.
4: Here we have two huge TVs. You know, we'll show, we'll put the sound on. We have Colombian beer, so people like it a lot. You know, the World Cup is something big. It's a major event, right? It's almost like a Super Bowl.
1: Aldo Callejas runs Mexican and Salvadoran restaurant La Hacienda, where he's partnering with tequila maker Don Julio for promotional events in a competitive local market for showing the game. He's been in East Boston for decades and reflected back on past World Cup tournaments.
5: You'll see on game day for a Colombia game, you'll see everyone with their Colombia jersey. And if you walk down the street to Bennington, where there's a bunch of Colombian bars and restaurants, it's flags everywhere. And it's wild. It's like South American and Central American immigrants, and soccer is king.
1: Part of preparing for what he expects will be an influx is marketing his bar events, ordering extra food, soccer tchotchkes, and getting bigger screens. Down the road, his friend Kilmer Cardona owns the local staple Barney's Grill, which will also show the games. Cardona was born in the U.S. to Colombian immigrants.
6: It's like the ultimate form of bragging rights for your country to like really win it. And it's not like you have bragging rights for a year. You have bragging rights for 4 years. Four friggin' years. Like, you get to be like, oh, you'll get them next year. It's like, no, the World Cup is in 4 years.
1: About half a mile away, 12-year-old Juan Martin Gonzalez is organizing stickers, or láminas, in a special FIFA-branded album called an Album Panini on the countertop of his mother's money transfer shop. She let him put a sign up outside saying people can come in and trade the láminas with him.
7: Para mí, James, Lucho Díaz.
1: He names the players he worships, pointing to their faces. Gonzalez is extremely excited to watch the World Cup in person. His dad is taking him to Miami to watch the Colombia and Portugal game. With the heart of a sportscaster, Gonzalez explains why soccer is the best sport.
7: La Copa Mundial va a ser uno de los mejores entretenimientos del mundo.
8: The World Cup will always be one of the best entertainments in the world. I mean, you can compare the American football and basketball championships, but the passion for soccer is very different.
1: Despite the elation felt among U.S.-born Latinos and immigrants, concerns about federal immigration authorities still lurk. This is especially true in East Boston and surrounding cities with a lot of immigrants where ICE arrests have happened. Cardona

0: Fiona of Barney's Grill says that East Boston had many ICE arrests last year, with a few this year. For the community, he believes people are now prioritizing soccer over fear.
1: I feel like you don't have a valid reason just to walk into my business to either discriminate or pick out and single out people that are enjoying food and a beverage in a relaxing environment watching soccer. You know, if you want to come with some sort of warrant or whatever you need, be my guest, but we don't really allow that. This is a big melting pot, East Boston and this country.
0: The federal government has said the Department of Homeland Security will play a significant role in security at matches, but has not addressed what they may or may not do in communities. Fidel Maltes is city manager of Chelsea, a majority Latino city, which will have community watch gatherings for its Fiesta football from June 11th to the end of the World Cup. He said one question was prevalent during planning from locals.
2: Can you assure me that the World Cup viewing parties will not be a target of immigration enforcement? Right? I mean, it is in a community like Chelsea, especially after 2025, it is something that we have unfortunately had to talk about.
0: Maltes said 2025 was a year of fear for the city. And through the World Cup celebrations, the city is trying to, quote, reverse the damage. For The World, I'm Sarah Betancourt, East Boston.
3: When you throw something away, of course, it does not just disappear. It might end up at a landfill or recycling center nearby, but some of it gets put on a ship and sent to a different country, which can burden residents there. This is in the news this month after Fiji's government rejected plans for a major waste incineration plant over concerns about pollution. Ernesto Estrada is a professor at the Institute of Cross-Disciplinary Physics and Complexity in Spain. He has analyzed the global garbage network. He told me earlier today that developed countries export much more of their garbage to developing countries than they take in from them. And the kind of waste developed countries take in, it can be mined for usable elements.
4: We export mainly those waste which are completely useless. But we have all the waste that contained important metals. They may contain gold, they may contain rare earth metals, precious metals, etc. And in this case, the North imports from the South almost 10 million times more than what it exports to the South.
3: Interesting. So as you've said, there is stuff of value in this waste. And so these products are traded, you know, as part of businesses. But the global North, rich countries, are sending useless waste that just has to be burned or put in a landfill to the South. What do you draw from that regarding like the equity of this global system?
4: The most important thing is that there is no control. So you simply export something from a country to another country, and you don't need to know whether the second country, the importer, has the resources to treat correctly this waste without impact into the environment or impact into the people. For instance, in 2009, in India, there were at least 60 deaths from hepatitis B due to the use of syringes that were recycled informally from the waste. They don't have the controls to check whether this informal recycling is correct. They put again into their internal market, and these transmit diseases.
3: What is the solution here? Or are there examples of how this is able to work in a way that is actually a win-win for both the sending and receiving countries?
4: The problem is legislation. So there is no legislation that you can export to Afghanistan, for instance, which is one of the countries at the highest risk. You can export that waste that they are not prepared to treat in a correct way.
3: Okay.
4: It's also the conscience of people in the North, because many times we argue against a plant for recycling or for disposal of waste in our cities because we can say, well, there is a potential risk of contamination. What we have to know is that if we don't accept these in our countries that has high level of regulation and of control, they will go to countries without regulation and without control. This is our responsibility because these are waste that we produce.
3: So we need to be dealing with our own waste in our own systems and not have this not in my backyard attitude.
4: Well, we can export, but as usual, what happened is that there is no preparation before the exportation.
3: Is part of the solution also just creating less waste?
4: Yes, but think about the following. We have already technology for treating the waste, and none of this has been put in practice. Let me just put one example. We are now in a boom of electric cars. Electric car has batteries. Can any politician tell me what is the plan of any country for recycling, for the disposal of these batteries in 10 years' time? No. In 10 years' time, we will have another problem. And then we possibly will send batteries to the South with the hope that they can do something with them. But what we are going to do is to produce a problem.
3: Ernesto, in the Fiji example that I mentioned earlier, the government has rejected this waste processing, this incineration plant. Is that part of a larger trend of governments saying no to this sort of thing?
4: So waste not necessarily is a problem if we deal correctly. And we have the technology for dealing this correctly. This need investment. And what people don't want to do is to make investment in this small countries. So of course, if all the countries say no, possibly they will solve a problem momentarily, but we all export and we all import. The problem is the disbalance and the lack of investment in those countries where this infrastructure doesn't exist.
3: Ernesto Estrada is a professor at the Institute of Cross-Disciplinary Physics and Complexity in Palma de Mallorca, Spain. 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
13: Did you know black sea bass, a type of grouper, can change sex? 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I'm John Basile. 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
14: This is The World. I'm Marco Werman. Sardinia is a famous tourist destination. Hey, what's there not to love about an Italian island in the Mediterranean with sun, beaches, and great local food? There's something else Sardinia is known for. Its residents live a long time. Italian chef Francesco Matana has just published the cookbook Eat Like a Sardinian, Live to 100. If you want a reason why so many Sardinians make it to 100, Matana believes diet plays a part.
15: I can't promise that you're going to live to 100. Obviously, there is other things and is our ethos of living and our culinary tradition. But there is a few things that we all should look for. And one thing for sure when it comes to the cuisine is seasonality, but as well is kilometro zero, what we call 0 kilometer, which is a really important element of Sardinian cuisine.
14: Yeah, explain kilometro zero. It means eat what is found closest to you within walking distance, right?
15: That's correct. Kilometer zero, so 0 kilometers, means that the ingredients are produced and grown as close to home as possible. So basically that those ingredients have traveled 0 kilometers to get to the dinner table. And of course, the less they travel, the better the quality and the nutritional value. And at the same time, the lesser the environment impact of their transport as well. So this one is a very important fact. And in fact, what I usually say with this cookbook, you don't have to be in Sardinia to live 200. You can apply these ethos wherever you are in the world, you know?
14: As far as food, like in the depth of winter in Sardinia, which is probably not that cold, what do Sardinians rely on?
15: Well, one very, very important dish that we have in Sardinia, and it comes in around this season, is minestrone, okay?
14: Minestrone, I was going to ask you about that.
15: yeah. Minestrone, I'm going to be honest with you, I used to eat it almost every day when I was a child, and it was something that I didn't really love it by then, and only nowadays I understand the importance of it.
14: Well, Americans are well acquainted with minestrone, but many probably don't realize how good it can be nor how good it is for your health. So break down your minestrone and how it fits into this idea of the 0 kilometer pantry.
15: So, my idea is that you can swap things in and out depending from the season. So, for example, you can try different pulses, different greens. I don't know, you can use silver beet, I think you call it, chard, or lacinato kale, cavolo nero, courgette, cauliflower, potatoes, tomatoes, and the list goes on and on and on and on.
14: Is it a vegetable soup, essentially?
15: It's a vegetable soup, yes. Yeah, sometimes we do put some lard, some pancetta in there, but you don't have to. It really depends. It's a very personal thing, but, you know, you can use that recipe as a canva and swap things in and out however you want and whatever is in season in your country.
14: So Sardinia's food is, of course, Italian and Sardinian, but there's also Spanish and Arabic influences. How do they appear in Sardinia's cuisine?
15: Italy, every region has different dishes and its own very cuisine. But speaking about Sardinia, as a very strategic geographical position, they've been influenced throughout history by a variety of cultures, and they create a unique cuisine that, to be honest, is far more Mediterranean than almost any other. You will notice, as you said, Spanish and Arabic influences. And you will see dishes like couscous with spices. You know, you will never expect that in Italian cuisine. Coriander, then you will have cumin, then you will have saffron. Another dish, for example, you will find paella, which has been influenced, of course, from the Spanish cuisine.
14: Right.
15: But instead of using bomba rice, which is the rice they will use in Spain, we use fregola, which is almost like a giant couscous made from semolina.
14: You sing the praises of sourdough bread and carbs like pasta. I mean, dieters are going to think, oh no, that's where things will fall apart for me if I follow a Sardinian diet. What do you tell folks who are carbo-averse why Sardinian carbs are okay?
15: Oh, well, it's not just Sardinian carbs. I think it's in general. Carbs in general, they've been taken. People think about carbs like, oh my God, I can't have carbs. It's too much. Like, it makes me bloated. But actually, I think is how we consume carbs in Italy in general. I mean, in Sardinia, we consume it almost every day. We even love to add carbs on carbs, like pasta with breadcrumb or focaccia with potatoes. You know, we love it. What I'm trying to say in here is not about the pasta that is bad for you, is about the quantities. You know, in Sardinia, we don't make a plate of pasta and that's it and only that. No, you surround the table with other vegetables and fruits and nuts.
14: So Francesco, just turning back to this idea of kilometro zero, 0 kilometers, Carlo Petrini, he was from the Piemontese region of Italy. He died last month. He was the founder of the slow food movement. Petrini had been advocating this approach to food, slow food, since 1986. I'm wondering, do Sardinians think about this in the same way, or is it just an inherent part of their lives? It's not slow food, it's just food.
15: Yeah, well, that's a very good question. You know, when we think about slow food in Sardinia, is not a trend. You know, nowadays we think about seasonality, slow food, and all this stuff as a trend. But for us, it's being always a way of life. is a natural progress. And that's why these as well, this cookbook come about, is about bringing these ethos anywhere around the world. So you have this ethos of Sardinia, wherever you are, you don't have to be in Sardinia to follow this. So yes, absolutely. It was, I can't say more than it was absolutely right. Yeah.
14: Are you aiming to live to 100 or past it?
15: I hope so. I hope so. I mean, you know, many people tell me, oh, but live 200. I want to live 200. And I say, you know what? If you don't want to live 200, just stop to page 90. I don't know, whatever you want. But I do. And you know why? Because I see Sardinian people living 200. There is a way of living different from probably other parts of the world. And when I see my nonna, when I see my nonna's brother, 96, 97, still having like a really nice walk, a cappuccino and a croissant in the morning, sometimes, then, you know, it fills me with joy. They still live a beautiful community life with a big smile on their face. And, you know, I look at them and I'll say, yes, I want to live 200. If life is so beautiful until that age, why not? Why not?
14: Regardless, you have certainly produced a tasty guide to it. Chef and author Francesco Matana, his new cookbook is called Eat Like a Sardinian, Live to 100. Thank you very much. Great to meet you.
15: Thank you so much, my friend. Thank you. Have a beautiful day.
14: By the way, we've got a recipe for one of Matana's dishes at our website. Check out Malo Redes alla Campidanese at theworld.org. That's Sardinian gnocchi with sweet sausage ragu. Buon appetito.
3: 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I'm Carolyn Beeler.
14: And I'm Marco Werman. Thank you for being with us.
8: 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By the PRX Ambassador Council, whose members include Susie and Michael Cope, Joelle Chase and Peter Nipper, Steve McClendon, and Margaret Wertle. 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

0: 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Let's take a look at your local weather forecast. According to the National Weather Service, tonight is looking mostly cloudy with lows in the mid-60s. Looks like we have chances of rain and thunderstorms all evening, overnight, on and off. Otherwise tonight, foggy with southwest winds 10 to 15 miles per hour and gusts up to 25. Then tomorrow, looking mostly cloudy in the morning before becoming mostly sunny. Highs reaching the lower 80s tomorrow in some parts of our region, and those southwest winds continue at 10 to 15 miles per hour. Thursday night becomes overcast again. Lows drop into the mid-60s, and those southwest winds die down just a bit. It's 4:01. 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
1: Live from NPR News, I'm Lakshmi Singh. A protracted political fight over immigration enforcement funding ended today when President Trump signed a $70 billion package this morning. However, a resolution to the U.S.-Iran war continues to elude the president. He's threatening to bomb Iran again, but also predicts once again the conflict will wind down soon. NPR's Deepa Shivaram has more.
2: Trump says Iran downed a U.S. Army helicopter earlier this week. Both pilots were unharmed. On Tuesday, the U.S. resumed strikes on Iran to retaliate, and Trump said more strikes would follow.
3: We'll see what happens, but we hit them hard yesterday, and we're going to hit them again hard today.
2: The renewed conflict likely means the war with Iran that Trump and Israel started will go on even longer, contrary to the president's repeated claims that it would be short and that an end is in sight. Trump also claimed that a peace deal has been fully negotiated with Iran, but Iran just needs to sign it. Negotiations have been going on for weeks, with little signs of a deal being reached soon. Deepa Shivaram, NPR News, The White House.
1: Both parties are taking stock after yesterday's primary elections in Maine, Nevada, North Dakota, and South Carolina. NPR's Sage Miller reports that includes a key Senate race in Maine and two gubernatorial races in South Carolina and Nevada.
4: Democrats want to take control of the Senate, which likely depends in part on flipping Maine's Senate seat blue. Voters there looked past a litany of claims about character and alleged behavior to pick Graham Plattner as their nominee. He will face longtime Republican Senator Susan Collins. In South Carolina, Trump's opinion still matters. Two Trump-supporting candidates are heading to a runoff election in the governor's race, but only one of them, Lieutenant Governor Pamela Evett, is endorsed by the president. And Nevada Democrats hope their nominee, State Attorney General Aaron Ford, can win the governor's office. Ford be a more left-wing challenger and will take on Republican Governor Joe Lombardo. The race is seen as a signal of what kind of Democratic candidate can win in swing states nationally. Sage Miller, NPR News.
1: Just a matter of hours before the 2026 FIFA World Cup begins. Largest in history, 48 teams participating in games across the U.S., Mexico, and Canada over the next month. NPR's Becky Sullivan's in Los Angeles, where Team USA plays its first match Friday night against Paraguay.
5: There is this sort of generation of players who are now in their prime. And so the sort of stars, the focal points of the team, I would say, are this core group of, you know, you have forward Christian Pulisic, who's probably the biggest star on the team. He's a forward. He plays in the front left. He's the active leading scorer for the U.S. men's national team. Plus, you have these midfielders, Tyler Adams and Weston McKennie. All three of these guys are 27 years old. They're the faces of the team. They've been playing for the U.S. together since they were teenagers.
1: It's NPR.
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0: It's 4:04. You're listening to All Things Considered on CAI. I'm Gilda Geist in Falmouth. State health officials say they're keeping a close eye on alpha-gal syndrome as we head into summer. The condition caused by certain tick bites leads to potentially life-threatening allergies to mammal products like meat and dairy. At a meeting of the Massachusetts Public Health Council today, state epidemiologist Dr. Catherine Brown said the Department of Public Health is closely tracking the condition.
7: Healthcare providers are required to report any new diagnosis of alpha-gal syndrome, and we do have an online electronic case report form that's available.
0: Alpha-gal syndrome has plagued Martha's Vineyard, and cases are now showing up on Cape Cod as well. And if you find yourself on the Cape during the World Cup soccer matches, there are a few options for watch parties. The Cape Cod Times reports watch parties will be held at the Sandwich Taverna, whose bar has 11 TVs, most of which are 65 inches. The dining room has a couple 80-inch TVs. Also worth checking out, Dino's Sports Bar in Mashpee with some 30 TVs and pretty good bar pizza, if you ask me. And at the Lane's Bowl and Bistro, also in Mashpee, during the World Cup, you'll be able to view all the soccer action while bowling, thanks to the TVs located over the lanes. The bistro side of the establishment has lots of TVs too. The Governor Bradford in Provincetown will also be showing World Cup games. This is the largest World Cup ever, with 48 teams and over 100 matches scheduled. And now, taking a look at your local weather report. Tonight's looking mostly cloudy, 70% chance of rain and a slight chance of thunderstorms as well. Foggy tonight with lows in the mid-60s. Southwest winds 10 to 15 miles per hour with gusts up to 25 miles per hour. And tomorrow, mostly cloudy in the morning and foggy too. Then mostly sunny in the afternoon with highs reaching the lower 80s. Southwest winds continue. It's 4:06. 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
8: This is All Things Considered from NPR News. I'm Mary Louise Kelly in Washington.
9: And I'm Elsa Chang in Culver City, California. The government's latest cost of living report shows consumer prices in May were up more than 4% from this time last year. That is the biggest increase in more than 3 years, and Americans are feeling the effects.
8: One of them is 44-year-old Jennifer Browning of Gulfport, Mississippi. She has been looking for regular employment for 2 years, and she's having a hard time making ends meet.
10: I am piecing together so much like gig work and then freelance work, so it's like kind of nonstop.
9: Higher energy costs have been a big driver of inflation since the U.S. and Israel launched the war with Iran. 29-year-old Aaron Corey of Phoenix, Arizona, has had to cut back on his air conditioning use.
11: There's still like an hour right when I wake up when it's below 80 degrees, and so I'll open up windows and doors just to get that breeze in.
8: For more on the latest inflation numbers, let's bring in NPR's Scott Horsley. Hey, Scott.
12: Hi, Mary Louise.
8: So all of us who have filled up our cars, gas tanks recently, know gas prices are up, way up since the war in Iran started. How is that factoring into the inflation picture?
12: Yeah, the wartime spike in gas prices is pushing inflation in exactly the wrong direction. Overall, prices rose 0.5% just between April and May, and energy prices, especially gasoline, accounted for more than 60% of that total jump. Haley Shear is really feeling the pinch of those high gas prices. She commutes from her home in Richfield, Minnesota, to a job in St. Paul. And Shear says even though her Honda Civic gets pretty good mileage, she is watching the gas gauge the whole way.
13: It could be about 30 minutes if there's traffic, and sometimes up to 45 minutes just because of summer construction. They kind of joke that Minnesota has two seasons, which is construction and winter, and we are in the full swing of construction season, unfortunately.
12: AAA says the average price of gas nationwide is now $4.15 a gallon. It has come down a little bit in recent days, but it's still about $1.17 more than when the war started.
8: And are people's paychecks keeping up with the higher cost of living?
12: Generally speaking, no. And that's an unfortunate turnaround. For most of the last 3 years, wages were going up faster than prices, so workers were seeing real improvement in their purchasing power. But now the average worker is losing ground. Shearer works for the Minnesota Historical Society, and her union just negotiated a tentative contract. She says the wage increases called for in that contract are no match for 4%+ inflation.
13: There is a lot of nervousness because we are trying to balance not wanting people to lose their jobs in a job market that's pretty challenging and an economy that's just having a really difficult time.
12: Even though unemployment is low, workers don't have a lot of bargaining power right now. So wage gains have been cooling off just as inflation's heating up. You know, average wages in May were up just 3.4% from a year ago. And with prices climbing faster than that, paychecks just aren't stretching as far as they used to.
14: And we're talking a lot here, Scott, about gas prices. Are high gas prices pushing up the cost of other things?
12: Right now, the scary inflation is largely limited to energy. There was a concern we'd see some spillover effects that, you know, sky-high diesel prices, for example, would drive up the cost of everything that moves by truck or train. But for the most part, that's not happening. Grocery prices rose just 0.1% last month. Overall, goods inflation remains fairly tame. The one place we are seeing some spillover is in airfares. They're up about 27% over the last year as airlines wrestle with much higher jet fuel costs.
14: Set against all that, we know President Trump has been demanding lower interest rates with inflation rising. Is that likely?
12: Not anytime soon. You know, the new Fed chairman, Kevin Warsh, is set to lead his first rate-setting meeting next week. And at that meeting, we'll get a bunch of new forecasts. But with inflation this high, it seems like a safe bet that interest rates are probably going to remain elevated for a while.
14: That's NPR Scott Horsley. Thank you.
12: You're welcome.
9: The AFL-CIO, which is the country's largest and most important labor organization, gathered in Minneapolis this week. The focus was on new union organizing during the Trump administration and the upcoming midterm elections. NPR's Don Gagne reports.
15: The delegates kicked off this week by re-electing AFL-CIO President Liz Shuler. In her acceptance speech, she first highlighted a major success.
16: We said... If you remember, we said we would organize 1 million new workers over the next 10 years. Well, guess what? We got it done in three.
15: But alongside such victories have come huge challenges. Union representation nationally is still barely 10% of the workforce. When Shuler first took office, former President Joe Biden was in the White House and boasted of being the most pro-union president ever. Then came the second term of President Trump, who within days of taking office announced cuts to thousands of federal union jobs, appointed cabinet officials with anti-union positions, and enacted policies in favor of corporations instead of worker rights.
16: When Donald Trump ripped away the collective bargaining of 1 million federal workers, the single biggest act of union busting in American history, did we back down? Hell no.
15: The current political climate hung over the convention that included the selection of Minneapolis as the venue. This is the place where armed and masked federal immigration enforcement officials deployed by the Trump administration were met by huge protests. Two U.S. citizens, Renee Good and Alex Preddy, were shot and killed. Bernie Burnham heads the Minnesota AFL-CIO. She said it was a moment when labor knew it needed to step up for the community at large, and that unions here sent a message to the administration.
17: They know that if they send ICE into any of your communities, you will fight just as hard as we did. And they know the labor movement will be there every single step of the way.
15: Organizations like the International Union of Painters and Allied Trades, which has 140,000 members and represents workers at construction sites, say the disruptive impact of Trump policies cannot be overstated. Jimmy Williams is the union's president.
18: It's a chilling effect amongst all workers, right? Not just union members, but non-union workers too. They go to work scared to death every single day and won't speak out when there's workplace issues, right? Because they're afraid that going to work is going to cause a problem for them. So they just put their head down, go to work, and don't speak out.
15: Another leader told me in his union, where members were split evenly during the last election, he sees Trump's support falling way off, but says that doesn't mean they're all suddenly embracing Democrats. AFL-CIO President Shuler says between now and November, labor needs to make its case, and says they'll do that through social media and targeted messaging, but also through old-fashioned means that still work, one-on-one conversations between members. She says that doesn't mean the message is always politics.
19: And so that's what I've seen that we've pivoted into more, is just the humanity of what we're living through right now. And, you know, it's political in the sense that ultimately it will be pointing to an election. But in the meantime, we can continue to have those conversations and, you know, people open up.
15: Schuler says if unions do their job, then members' voices will speak loudly this fall. Don Gagne, NPR News, Minneapolis.
0: It's 4:14. This is All Things Considered on CAI. I'm Gilda Geist. 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
14: From NPR News, this is All Things Considered. I'm Mary Louise Kelly in Washington.
9: And I'm Elsa Chang. The Israeli military told residents of the Christian sector in the southern Lebanon city of Tyre that they need to evacuate. Israel says, without providing proof, that it is targeting a Hezbollah presence there. NPR's Jane Araf and Jawad Rizhala were in Tyre this week and have this report.
3: We're in the Antiquities neighborhood of Tyre. Not far from the Roman port Alexander the Great conquered more than 2,000 years ago. There's an Israeli drone overhead as we walk past apartment buildings hit by Israeli airstrikes. Now piles of pulverized rubble. Israel said it was targeting Hezbollah. On one street, there's nothing standing. Even the dead trees are covered in concrete dust. It destroyed everything. Look. That building fell and that building, says Ali Al-Ra'i, a policeman taking us around the deserted neighborhood. They're almost always drones, but this one is flying unusually low. And in this part of Tyre, where Israel has warned residents to evacuate, it's particularly unsettling. You can hear they're right above us, Al-Ra'i says.
22: And they're saying it's too dangerous, we have to leave.
3: We move to another neighborhood. It's closer to the old city, which has not yet been evacuated. Across the road is the Mediterranean. The sparkling water, such a deep, bright blue, it almost hurts your eyes. A four-story building once stood here. Now there are only chunks of concrete, shards of metal, and furniture smashed in pieces. This was Karit Ice Cream, owned by a business family so well known, the neighborhood is named after them.
23: Oh, Adam.
3: It was around a long time, says Al-Ra'i, the policeman. An old family. The ice cream was famous and tasty. Hassan Sabah has an air conditioning shop around the corner. He didn't have the money to leave the neighborhood. Where are we supposed to go? He asks. He and his wife and 3 young children go home to change and wash clothes. But at night, they roll out mattresses to sleep on the beach in case their building is bombed. Sabah is carrying a large container of shredded chicken with almonds on rice that his neighbor made for them.
22: Chicken. Oh, your neighbor.
3: If we were inside near Beirut and we were in the street, some people would say, you're not from here, leave, you know, he says. Here, it's a community. On the beach in the old city on Sunday, Mimi Istanbuli has slipped off her gold-colored loafers and has her toes in the sand.
24: Every day morning, I have to come. It's a nice breeze.
3: The silk polka dot scarf covering her hair flutters in the breeze. The displaced school teacher can't charge her phone and doesn't have internet, so she can't teach. She and her ill elderly mother are sleeping in a theater in the city.
24: Never mind. It's all countries. If we have to stay like this, we stay it. But we don't let Israel to take our countries.
3: The following day, Israel threatened to attack this last relatively safe corner of Tyre as well. And Istanbul was displaced again. Jane Araf, NPR News, Tyre, Lebanon.
14: In 2016,
0: It's 4:24. 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I'm here with Mark Cohen and Jeanette Barnes.
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21: Yeah, Carol, thank you so much. 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
0: And it is 4:30. You're listening to All Things Considered on CAI. Just so you know, tonight we do have a 70% chance of rain and lows dropping into the mid-60s. Southwest winds 10 to 15 miles per hour with gusts up to 25. And then tomorrow's looking partly sunny. Chance of rain in the morning, a 50% chance to be exact. Some fog as well. And then later on, highs reach the upper 70s. Stay with us.
1: Live from NPR News in Culver City, California, I'm Dwayne Brown. President Trump is threatening more airstrikes on Iran after launching attacks last night on Iranian military sites, while Tehran fired back at U.S. allies in the region. The back-and-forth attacks are testing a shaky two-month ceasefire. Iran has shut down the Strait of Hormuz to commercial traffic, and that, of course, has led to higher gas prices, pushing inflation to a record three-year high last month. Here's President Trump speaking to reporters today.
4: You know what I really love? I love the inflation. You know why? Because as soon as this war is over, you know, I can say it now, something you didn't know. You know, we've been taking out millions of barrels of oil. Nobody knows it. You know who doesn't know about it? Iran, until right now. We took out the other night 22 ships late at night with no lights because they don't have any radar because we blasted the crap out of it. We took that. That's why oil's $85 a barrel.
1: A key spy law that the government says underpins more than 60% of the president's daily intelligence briefing might expire at the end of the week, despite a deal that appeared to be coming together in Congress. Here's NPR's Eric McDaniel.
5: The president has doubled down on Bill Pulte to be the acting director of national intelligence. Pulte, head of a housing finance agency, has been a prominent partisan attack dog for the president, leveraging confidential information to go after the president's perceived enemies. That concerns Democrats, many of whom already worried about how the spy law known as FISA 702 has been used to peruse Americans' private electronic communications without a court warrant. If Pulte can use mortgage forms to further Trump's vendettas, what could he do with the whole U.S. surveillance apparatus, the thinking goes. It will be tough for Republicans to find a path forward largely on their own. A number of GOP lawmakers are also worried about the law's privacy risks.
1: This is NPR.
0: It's 4:32. This is All Things Considered on CAI. I'm Gilda Geist. Local farm workers are pushing for a higher minimum wage. Under state law, they can still be paid as little as $8 an hour, despite Massachusetts's general minimum wage of $15 an hour. Liz Nieslaus has more from a rally at the State House today.
6: A former farm worker, who gave her name only as Patricia, citing potential retaliation by federal authorities, thanked the small crowd for coming out in the hot sun, the sort of conditions often felt by workers in the fields. Speaking through an interpreter, she called on state lawmakers to pass a bill guaranteeing farm workers get the state's regular minimum wage, as well as overtime pay and breaks.
23: And I think that legislators are thinking about the farm owners, not the people who are in the background doing all the work.
6: A separate minimum wage for farm workers dates back decades to the establishment of a federal minimum wage. The lower wage was carved out for agricultural jobs often held by Black people and immigrants.
0: That's Liz Nieslaus reporting. Some restaurants and neighborhood groups are backing a new law that would allow local bars to operate 1 hour longer this summer. The law requires cities and towns to opt in, but bars would be able to serve drinks until 3 in the morning through July 31st. Jessica Moore with the Massachusetts Restaurant Association says the later hours mean more money for businesses.
25: There's a lot going on, so this is a time we should really be able to have a boost in our economy and generate revenue based on the activities that are going on in the communities.
0: Under the law, cities and towns are also allowed to establish designated districts for public drinking. And now, let's take a look at gas prices in the area. Gas prices may be lower now for much of the nation, but for the first time, Martha's Vineyard is now seeing higher costs than Nantucket. The average gallon of regular on the vineyard is currently sitting at $5.53, according to AAA. It's a couple cents more than Nantucket. And the average gallon of regular on the Cape is $4.27. That's about 25 cents lower than a couple of weeks ago. We'll take what we can get, folks. It's 4:35. This is All Things Considered on CAI.
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14: 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I'm Mary Louise Kelly in Washington.
9: And I'm Elsa Chang in Culver City, California. NASA's MAVEN spacecraft is officially dead. MAVEN stands for Mars Atmosphere and Volatile Evolution, and the spacecraft launched in 2013. It circled Mars for more than a decade, studying the red planet's atmosphere, observing an interstellar comet, and provided a vital communications link for the rovers crawling all around the planet. Well, 6 months ago, MAVEN abruptly stopped communicating, and now NASA says the craft is, quote, unrecoverable, and its mission over. To understand

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1: Into a spacecraft.
2: Well, as we said, we want to look back on what was Maven's legacy. So, you know, this is a spacecraft that has been studying Mars for quite some time. Just give us a sense of what we have learned from Maven.
1: Maven has discovered that storms coming off the sun, which we call space weather, have eroded Mars's atmosphere exponentially. And you can almost think of it like a hurricane eroding the coastline somewhere.
2: Oh, wow. And how does understanding the erosion of the atmosphere on Mars help us if we were to, say, send humans to the planet one day?
1: Well, understanding how the atmosphere has evolved over time tells us a lot about where the water went on Mars. We know that oceans of water existed, but then eventually went away billions of years ago. And so when the atmosphere eroded away, there went the water. But when we start looking forward, understanding the atmosphere of Mars today can also help us safeguard our assets, our robotic assets, and our human assets when we start to think about more exploration of Mars, because we really want to make sure we understand things like the radiation environment and things like space weather storms.
2: Well, in the meantime, like, how are you and your whole Maven team feeling right now? You know, now that NASA has officially declared Maven dead and this mission over, does it kind of feel like the band's breaking up a little bit?
1: It absolutely does. We've been really devastated about this. Frankly, it has felt like losing a loved one, but many of us are starting to move into that phase of gratitude for being able to do such incredible science at Mars and getting to work with each other. It's really the best team.
2: That's so cool. What are you looking forward to next? Like, for Mars exploration and science, is there like a new mission that you're already beginning to think about, focus on?
1: Yeah, I'm really excited about NASA's ESCAPADE mission. So NASA launched this twin set of satellites last November to Mars, and it's going to arrive there next year. And ESCAPADE's main goal is to investigate how the solar wind interacts with Mars's magnetic environment. That's another one of these missions that'll really help us understand the environment before humans actually get there. And this week, NASA announced the Artemis 3 mission, and we're all so excited about lunar exploration and what the entire Artemis series will do when we start to think about human spaceflight.
2: That is Shannon Curry of the University of Colorado Boulder, the principal investigator on NASA's MAVEN mission. Thank you so much.
1: Thank you so much. It was great talking to you.
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2: It's 444. This is All Things Considered on CAI. I'm Gilda Geist. Two neighboring homes on the edge of the cliffs overlooking Nauset Light Beach in Eastham are in the process of being demolished. It's due to coastal erosion on the Outer Cape. I spoke with Parker Mumford of the Provincetown Independent to learn more.
3: Why are these homes being demolished?
4: So both of these homes, they're really close to the edge of this 30-foot drop over Nauset Light Beach. And that cliff, it's always been receding, and now it's simply caught up to these houses. Both of them were declared dangerous earlier this year, and the town's been doing its best to work with the owners of the houses, Mr. Moot and Mr. Hayes, to get them torn down before the buildings fall onto the beach below.
3: Can you talk about how these homes, in theory, falling into the ocean would pose ecological risks in the areas where these houses are?
4: Sure. So, I mean, one of the big things to realize about this bank that the houses sit on is that it's really unstable. And so a large object like a piece of the house falling down that bank would probably take even more bank with it. You know, these things do not erode at a constant rate, but on average, I think it's probably about 3 feet per year. Now, obviously, when there's a big storm, it'll be a lot more than that in a very short amount of time. But if you can imagine the whole house falling down onto the bank, it's going to be pulling more of the sand with it. So there's also health hazards. Some of the floor tiles in Mr. Moot's house were found to contain some asbestos. And also, if the homeowner doesn't remove their cesspool or their septic system, you know, that can fall onto the beach and spill hazardous material everywhere.
3: How have local officials in Eastham dealt with the myriad compliance issues with both sets of homeowners?
4: It's kind of tough. So one of the few tools that Eastham has is the ability to issue daily fines when someone breaks a rule. But there's only so much that a fine can actually get done. So in the case of Mr. Moot's house, the owner was so unresponsive that the town had to seek a court order to get his house demolished when they found that the fines simply weren't enough to make him get in contact with them. They got that court order back in April. The judge gave Mr. Moot the set amount of time to start the demolition. And when he ignored that, the town stepped in. Now, for Mr. Hayes' house, the town posted a stop work order as soon as they saw that site work had begun. And it seems like Mr. Hayes complied with that, but by the time that order was posted, there had already been a lot of site work that was completed. And so the town ended up fining him also. But then he hired a lawyer to represent himself at the next Conservation Commission hearing, and we can hope that now that is progressing smoothly.
3: For both properties, the homeowners made their purchases relatively recently when erosion was already a well-known problem in this area. So do we know why they would have bought these homes so close to crumbling cliffs?
4: So early on when I was writing these articles, I spoke to the real estate agent named Denise Kopaz to ask her exactly that question. She said that for a lot of people, it's kind of a thrill, like almost like gambling to buy these houses. You know, you have this wonderful place for super cheap and you're hoping, maybe irrationally, but you're hoping that nature will cut you some slack. Real estate is super expensive out here. So for some people, that's the only way they can afford to buy a home. But because they don't realize that they'll also have to demolish it, or because they think they'll be able to save part of it, it ends up being more expensive than they initially thought.
3: How big of a problem is coastal erosion on the Outer Cape? Are the problems these homeowners facing unique to them?
4: So out here, coastal erosion is kind of a fact of life. It's something that's been a part of East Ham for as long as East Ham has been here. You hear the stories about the town moving the lighthouses back from the cliff. A few years ago, the town needed to move an entire section of road. And it's not just East Ham. One of the reasons this story is so interesting to me is because it reminds me of the Blosh House up in Wellfleet, which was in danger of falling into the sea near Great Island. So yeah, out here, coastal erosion is by no means unique to the houses over Nauset Light Beach. That's just where it's being seen right now.
3: That's Parker Mumford of the Provincetown Independent. Parker, thank you so much.
4: Thank you.
2: 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I'm here with Jeanette Barnes and Mark Cohen.
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1: Yeah, just a little behind of where we'd like to be at this point in the day. 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
0: And this day when we're working so hard to get 150 contributions to get that $10,000 challenge grant is the same day we have a really cool thank you gift that we would love to give you. 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
5: Africa's top soccer referee returned to a rapturous welcome in Somalia's capital, Mogadishu, after being denied entry to the United States for the World Cup. Omar Artan was set to make history as Somalia's first ever World Cup referee. He told supporters he remains determined and promised, quote, I will attend the next one. NPR's Africa correspondent Emmanuel Akinwotu reports.
6: A hero's return home to Somalia. Days after being denied entry to the US, Omar Artan was met with flowers at the airport by government officials. Dozens of fans draped him in the sky blue Somali flag. He was welcomed by thousands who gathered at the Mogadishu Stadium in the capital, not to watch a soccer game, but to celebrate a referee. They cheered his name as he was hoisted on shoulders like a champion. Only days ago, he was turned away by US border officials despite holding a diplomatic passport and valid visa, sparking widespread outrage. But his disappointment has turned into a show of pride in Somalia, a country that has been repeatedly disparaged by President Trump. We should strive for our country and defend it. We should never be disappointed, Artan told local media. I love my country and I encourage young people to continue pursuing their goals, he said. The decision to deny him entry was defended by Andrew Giuliani, the head of the White House World Cup Task Force.
7: What I can tell you is that anybody who's communicating with bad actors that plan harm against the United States of America are not going to be admitted entrants. And we're not
6: a Trump administration official speaking on condition of anonymity accused Artan of associating with, quote, suspected members of terror organizations. NPR has requested a response from Artan regarding the allegations, but has been unable to reach him. In Somalia, the US has been a key security partner in combating the Al-Qaeda-linked militant group, Al-Shabaab. But the US accusations have caused anger in Somalia.
8: Many Somalis feel that he has been unfairly treated.
6: Ilham Gasset is a member of parliament in the East African country.
8: If these were genuine and credible concerns that an individual had links to terrorist organizations, many Somalis are asking why those concerns were not identified during the visa process.
6: Last year, Somalia was one of several African countries to face heavy travel restrictions to the US. And in April, President Trump said Somalia was, quote, probably the worst and most dangerous country. But Artan's setback has become a celebration of Africa's best soccer referee, hailed at home after being denied the chance to fulfill his World Cup dream. At least this time. Emmanuel Akinwotu, NPR News, Lagos.
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1: 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Again, we're trying to look for 150 contributions by 7 o'clock tonight. 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
12: Live from NPR News in Washington, I'm Ryland Barton. President Trump has signed legislation that funds ICE and the Border Patrol through the remainder of his term. It's a win for Republicans who are able to pass it after months of pushback from Democrats. NPR's Deepa Shivaram reports.
13: Trump blamed Democrats for the delay in getting the bill passed, and he celebrated that the funding will go through the end of his term, a major win for the president and his immigration agenda.
14: We'll give the heroes of ICE and Border Patrol, and that's what they are, the heroes, what they have to go through to keep us safe, the support and resources they need to defend our borders.
13: The bill provides $70 billion in funding to Department of Homeland Security agencies like ICE and Customs and Border Protection. Democrats wanted reforms to immigration enforcement policies after U.S. officials shot and killed two people in Minnesota, but Republicans were able to get the funding passed without them. Deepa Shivaram, NPR News, the White House.
12: NPR has obtained a letter from ICE to members of Congress that provides insight into the agency's data collection practices on protesters. As NPR's Jude Joffe Block reports, peaceful observers have argued their First Amendment rights are being violated when they're surveilled and tracked by federal agents.
15: Former acting director of ICE Todd Lyons has denied his agency has a database of protesters. Lyons recently departed his post, but after Florida Congressman Maxwell Frost and other Democrats posed additional questions earlier this year, Lyons wrote a response back in April that NPR is the first media outlet to review. The letter indicates that ICE gives itself wide latitude to collect biographic and biometric data on people who agents believe are threatening officer safety or impeding operations. Civil liberties advocates say it's the clearest official acknowledgement yet that ICE may be routinely gathering and preserving information on protesters and observers who are not arrested. Jude Joffe Block, NPR News.
12: A wartime spike in gasoline prices has pushed inflation to its highest level in more than 3 years. NPR's Scott Horsley reports on the latest cost of living data from the Labor Department.
16: Consumer prices in May were up 4.2% from a year ago. That's the biggest annual increase since April of 2023. Prices rose by 0.5% between April and May, with energy costs accounting for more than 60% of that monthly increase. Stripping out volatile food and energy costs, so-called core inflation was 2.9% for the 12 months ending in May, a slightly larger annual increase than the previous month. Gasoline prices have moderated in recent days, but are still about $1.17 a gallon higher than they were before the U.S. and Israel launched their war on Iran. AAA says the average price of regular gas is about $4.15 a gallon. Scott Horsley, NPR News, Washington.
12: The World Cup begins tomorrow in Mexico. The tournament was expanded this year to 48 teams and will take place in 16 stadiums across Mexico, the U.S., and Canada over 39 days. Another sell-off for AI stocks dragged the U.S. market down today. This is NPR News from Washington.
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11: It's 5:04. This is All Things Considered on CAI. I'm Gilda Geist in Falmouth. Massachusetts health officials are keeping close track of alpha-gal syndrome, the condition caused by bites from Lone Star ticks. The bites can lead to severe allergies to mammal products like dairy and meat. At a meeting of the Massachusetts Public Health Council today, state epidemiologist Dr. Catherine Brown noted that the Department of Public Health has been requiring doctors to report cases of alpha-gal syndrome for the past 2 months. She says symptoms take time to develop.
18: The sensitization is not immediate. It can take weeks to months to develop after that tick bite.
11: The number of alpha-gal cases in Massachusetts is up significantly from 5 years ago. Martha's Vineyard has been hit especially hard by the condition, and cases are now popping up on Cape Cod. A potential new property record on the vineyard, a coastal estate in Edgartown, is on the market for a whopping $49 million. The nearly 9,000-square-foot household has 12 rooms and 2,500 feet of private beach along the island's south shore. According to the Martha's Vineyard Times, if sold at asking price, it would soar above the most expensive residential sale in the island's history, a Katema house said to be inspired by the Great Gatsby, sold last year for $37 million.
3: As we head into the dry season, locally, the Cape Islands and South Coast are now all considered to be in a significant drought, as is most of the state. Massachusetts environmental leaders issued the new designation yesterday. That's after 2 years of below average rainfall, leading to more stress on local water supplies. Under a level 2 drought, the state is urging communities to conserve water. The region saw below average rainfall over May. Most areas saw just 1 to 3 inches, which is about 3 inches less than what's normal. We do have a 70% chance of rain tomorrow, although it'll take more than one day of rain to even things out. This is CAI.
5: On a Wednesday, it's All Things Considered from NPR News. I'm Mary Louise Kelly in Washington.
15: And I'm Elsa Chang in Culver City, California. Voters in Nevada, South Carolina, North Dakota, and Maine made their primary choices yesterday. That includes the high-profile Democratic Senate primary in Maine, where embattled oyster farmer Graham Plattner easily clinched the nomination. And President Trump's influence on the Republican Party continued to be on display. Joining us now with an update is NPR's Stephen Fowler. Hi, Stephen.
19: Hey there.
15: Hey. Okay, let's start with the Maine Senate primary. What does Plattner's victory, you think, say about the overall state of the Democratic Party? Like, how much can we actually glean?
19: I mean, it's not as much as what some Democrats and Republicans may want you to think.
15: Okay.
19: I mean, the seat is a must-win for both parties in their quest to control the Senate chamber after the midterms. And that zero-sum nature means there's perhaps a more forgiving lens that voters in Maine have for the myriad controversies around Plattner that have come up. Here's Plattner speaking last night at his victory party.
20: Redemption is not just some simple or easy destination. It's a journey. I've made mistakes in my life, mistakes that I regret, that I live with, and that I continue to learn from. And I'm still far from perfect.
19: I think he's banking on the stakes of the race and is using some of the backlash that the campaign faces as fodder for his sort of outsidery, populist, anti-status quo messaging.
15: I mean, Maine is unique in the sense that the Senate seat is held by a Republican, has for many years, in an otherwise pretty Democratic-leaning state, right? Like, but how much can we connect that with what's happening in other states, you think?
19: You can't really extrapolate the views of the Democratic primary voters in Maine to the purple states like Georgia, North Carolina, Michigan, or even some of the party's stretch states for the Senate like Texas, Iowa, Ohio. And since Plattner didn't face any actual challenger by the time Election Day rolled around, there's not really much to say about what flavor of Democrats are more successful either. So I would not read very much into this particular result in this particular moment. However, looking ahead to November, there was a surge of Democratic primary turnout, about 25% higher than the last primary to take on Susan Collins, which also happened in a presidential election year. So it's safe to say that Democrats do have enthusiasm.
15: Yeah, well, about that enthusiasm, I mean, we've seen more Democrats show up to vote in these primaries so far this year, especially in places that are not heavily Democratic, right? What did that look like yesterday exactly?
19: Let's look at South Carolina. It's a southern state where Republicans actually blocked a Trump-backed push for redistricting this year out of concerns, among other things, that it would juice Democratic turnout in a pretty Democratic-friendly year. They were right. Democrats literally doubled their turnout from the 2022 midterm primaries, and there was record early voting. You had similar turnout dynamics in Nevada, which has some of the most competitive governor and House races this fall as well.
15: Right. Okay. And there's been a lot of talk about President Trump and the power of his endorsements in Republican primaries. How did Trump's involvement play out in some of these states?
19: Well, Trump made a last-minute endorsement of South Carolina's lieutenant governor, who barely finished ahead of the state's attorney general. That goes to a runoff. It's also notable because Trump made a similar last-minute endorsement in Iowa's Republican primary last week, and his choice there lost. And looking ahead, we're also waiting to see who, if any, gets the Trump endorsement in a key Senate runoff in Georgia next Tuesday.
15: That is NPR's Stephen Fowler. Thank you, Stephen.
19: Thank you.
5: Families of transgender youth in California learned this week their private medical records will not be sent to the Trump administration for now. NPR's Selena Simmons-Duffin spoke to one of the families.
4: For nearly a year, the Department of Justice has served hospitals with subpoenas seeking detailed patient files of transgender youth, personnel files for providers, and more. Attorneys for the government haven't articulated exactly what's being investigated, but they have pointed to the stated goal of President Trump to end gender-affirming care for youth. At first, they used administrative subpoenas. Many of those were quashed in court. Now they've moved to criminal subpoenas.
21: They're literally seeking exactly the same things, same private information. Nothing has changed.
4: That's Shannon Minter with the National Center for LGBTQ Rights, which has brought many of the lawsuits fighting these subpoenas.
21: It is pure harassment. It's just an effort to frighten people, to intimidate doctors out of providing the care, and to frighten parents and make them afraid that the federal government is going to seek them out, identify them, and harm their families.
4: This week, Minter and families in California notched a win. A group of six families who received care at Stanford's Children's Hospital sued to prevent the hospital from sending any of their medical files to the Department of Justice. Right before a deadline for the hospital to send those files, a federal judge in Northern California granted a request to put it on hold temporarily for the whole state. Arnie Johnson is the parent of a trans teen in the Bay Area. He says even if the win is temporary, it's still a relief for parents like him.
22: This is like being in a stormy ocean right now, like you're floating on a raft, and each individual wave is terrifying, but we also know we have a really long journey to survive.
4: He says he's thankful for the families that brought the case and the attorneys representing them.
22: It's impressive and very noble in a time when people are compromising and turning their backs on our families. You know, it just really means a lot to folks to see how hard people are working to fight for our kids.
4: The Department of Justice did not respond to NPR's request for comment about this case. Also this week, a federal judge in Maryland heard a case to certify a class of families of transgender youth across the country in the fight against the administrative subpoenas. Minter is an attorney in that case as well.
21: There are many families who are now protected, but there's also many who are not yet protected, and that is a big problem.
4: So far, these many legal challenges have been quite effective.
21: We don't have any reason to believe that any hospitals have turned over records yet, but I mean, there would be no way to know that for certain.
4: Craig Conniff is a health law professor at the University of Virginia. He notes the government's moves to get private medical records here are unprecedented and could have effects far beyond transgender youth.
23: It's not just search and seizure of medical records. It's the ability of the government to come after you, hoping that they'll be able to catch you out in something that they will attach a label to afterwards because they don't like the group that you belong to or the group that you're trying to assist.
4: That's why he says if the government succeeds in these efforts, the implications are vast. Selena Simmons-Duffin, NPR News.
24: It's 5:13. This is All Things Considered on CAI. 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I'm here with Jeanette Barnes and Mark Cohen.
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1: Yeah, Jeanette's right. We are on our way, but in the interest of transparency and honesty, we are a little behind of where we expected to be at this point in the day. We're just under 2 hours left to go. We are behind kind of the late innings, and we're down by a few runs, and so we are turning to our All Things Considered listeners to get us over the finish line. We are counting on you. We could still make this happen. And right now, our goal is to hear from 15 contributors in the next 15 minutes. 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All gifts in any amount will count towards that 150 contributions we're looking for. 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
1: Yeah, your contribution right now is truly a form of activism. 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It's a black cotton, super soft cotton. We've got the word listen tastefully displayed across the front. It's in a nice distressed white font. And listen is what it's all about. You know, we just heard from Jody in New Jersey our last hour. Jody listens to the bird report, the fishing report, the point, all things considered, and so much more. So if listening is something you do regularly here at CAI, show your pride in that and pick up our long sleeve T-shirt. 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
24: It's 5:19. This is All Things Considered on CAI. Let's take a look at your local weather forecast. Tomorrow, looking partly sunny, 50% chance of rain, a little foggy in the morning, and pretty humid tomorrow as well, with highs reaching the upper 70s. Southwest winds 5 to 10 miles per hour with gusts up to 20. Then Thursday night, partly cloudy, then becoming mostly cloudy. Still humid, though we got lows dropping into the upper 60s, and southwest winds 5 to 10 miles per hour. It's 520. This is CAI.
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6: 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I'm Elsa Chang.
5: And I'm Mary Louise Kelly. In any infectious disease outbreak, testing is key to understanding the scope of the problem and to reining it in. Lack of testing was part of the reason the current Ebola outbreak in Central Africa grew so large before officials raised alarm bells. As NPR's Jonathan Lambert reports, the situation has improved since then, but many cases are still going undiagnosed.
7: Health officials in the Democratic Republic of Congo began worrying about possible Ebola cases in mid-April. Deaths that seemed suspicious spurred health officials to take samples and send them to the nearest lab in Bunia.
8: The first samples were tested on April 30 in Bunia.
7: That's Jean-Jacques Muyembe. He heads the DRC's National Biomedical Research Lab and helped build up the country's extensive testing infrastructure. He says those initial samples turned back negative. So did samples sent a couple weeks later. Samples then had to be sent to the main lab in Kinshasa, hundreds of miles away.
8: They were positive for Ebola Bundibugyo.
7: It turns out the original lab in Bunia was using a machine that couldn't detect the Ebola species that was actually circulating, called Bundibugyo. That several weeks-long delay allowed the outbreak to grow. People who might have isolated after getting a positive test instead spread the virus to others. Suspected cases ballooned as labs struggled to keep up with incoming samples. Now, it's a different situation, says Abdi Mahmoud, the director of Health Emergency Alert and Response at the World Health Organization.
9: The diagnostic capacity has improved significantly from where we were 3.5 weeks ago.
7: There are now 7 laboratories in eastern DRC that can process Bundibugyo samples, mostly with a new machine called Ready One. Some of those labs can process 100 samples a day, on site, rather than having to ship samples to Kinshasa. The major backlog is mostly gone, but Mahmoud worries about the ability to keep up as cases climb.
9: We're very much aware we're still behind the curve, so if transmission continues both geographically or the caseload increases, we will require additional surge and more staff.
7: That stuff is primarily machines that can automate testing, like Ready One. There just aren't enough, he says, and WHO is in talks with manufacturers to boost production. Even if that happens, lab testing has other limitations. Kai Dominicus is the senior technical advisor at the International Pandemic Preparedness Secretariat, a nonprofit.
14: Sample transport is a very serious bottleneck.
7: It can take days for samples to reach a lab. Some areas are almost completely inaccessible, she says, from lack of roads or ongoing conflict.
14: It really makes the logistics and the community engagement much, much harder. So that really complicates kind of the diagnostic response as well.
7: Rapid tests, like the ones that became widely used during COVID, could improve that response. You can just take a pinprick of blood and get a result in minutes.
14: And that's really what lets you make an isolation or a contact tracing decision on the spot, rather than having to wait hours or days, which can really delay the overall response.
7: Right now, there are no rapid tests approved for Bundibugyo. But there are tests for other Ebola species that could work. Making sure they do or developing new ones will take potentially weeks to several months. But researchers say that time could be worth it. The sooner someone knows they're positive, the sooner they can isolate to stop the spread. Jonathan Lambert, NPR News.
0: It's 5:24. This is All Things Considered on CAI. 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I'm here with Jeanette Barnes and Mark Cohen.
25: Good afternoon. 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
25: 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Just so you know, your Thursday is looking partly sunny with a 50% chance of rain in the morning and humid with highs reaching the upper 70s in the afternoon. It's 5:30. 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
11: Live from NPR News in Culver City, California, I'm Dwayne Brown. Huge changes are coming for students hoping to get help paying for college. As NPR's Corey Turner tells us, July 1st brings a major overhaul of the federal student aid system.
12: The changes were passed by Republicans last year and include new loan limits for graduate students who used to be able to borrow enough to cover the full cost of their program. After July 1st, they'll be limited to $20,500 a year. Borrowers enrolled in the Biden-era SAVE repayment plan will need to switch plans as SAVE is being shut down. And if they don't, they'll be automatically placed into one of the least flexible standard plans. July also brings the rollout of two new repayment plans that will be the only options for new borrowers moving forward. And in one more big change, the Pell Grant program for low-income students is expanding to help pay for short-term workforce training. Corey Turner, NPR News.
11: The Food and Drug Administration has approved a new sunscreen ingredient for the first time in decades. Here in the U.S., sunscreen, of course, regulated as an over-the-counter drug, not as a cosmetic. NPR's Sydney Lupkin says that can make new approvals tricky.
13: Bemotrizinol has long been an active ingredient in sunscreen sold in Europe and Asia. And for the last 20 years, a company called DSM Nutritional Products LLC has been trying to get it approved in the U.S. The FDA announced this week that it added bemotrizinol to the list of permitted sunscreen ingredients. The new ingredient protects against UVA and UVB rays, the agency says, and it's safe to use for adults and children 6 months and older. Products containing this ingredient aren't on store shelves yet, but should be in the next few months. Sydney Lupkin, NPR News.
11: Well, inflation rose to its highest level in more than 3 years last month, fueled by the war with Iran. Consumer prices up 4.2% from a year ago, leading to a big sell-off on Wall Street. This is NPR.
25: It's 5:32. This is All Things Considered on CAI. I'm Gilda Geist. Hampshire College is reversing course again on the timing of its closure. Kirk Carapizza reports the Western Mass College now says it will remain open through the end of the calendar year.
16: Last week, Hampshire President Jennifer Chrysler warned that financial challenges could speed up the college's closure. But now she says Hampshire has secured enough funding to stay open through the rest of 2026. David Shard is the former president of Wheelock College, which merged with Boston University, and the author of When Colleges Close. He says Hampshire's shifting plans may look chaotic, but leaders are focused on protecting students.
17: What you don't want to do is then find out that you don't have enough cash flow to actually keep the college open and have had students who are left in the lurch, essentially.
16: Research shows students at colleges that close are less likely to graduate from other schools. But Shard says strong transfer support can significantly improve outcomes.
25: That's Kurt Carapizza reporting. Some visitors to Boston's Bunker Hill Monument say they're not happy with the National Park Service's plan to remove three signs addressing slavery, immigration, and equality. The signs highlight six quotes, including one from a 19th century abolitionist blasting the existence of slavery decades after the Battle of Bunker Hill during the American Revolution. Harold Selesky is a history professor from Alabama who is visiting the monument today. He says Americans need to understand the complexities of their past.
18: Some of it is going to be difficult for some people to appreciate, understand, and recognize, but it's all part of the reality of what has happened.
25: Some have raised concerns the removal could be part of the Trump administration's crackdown on diversity, equity, and inclusion. The Department of the Interior, which manages the National Park Service, says it's part of a routine refresh of the monument's exhibits. And it looks like we have a 50% chance of rain tomorrow, mostly in the morning. Otherwise, partly sunny and pretty humid with highs reaching the upper 70s and southwest winds 5 to 10 miles per hour with gusts up to 20. Partly cloudy Thursday night with lows in the upper 60s and those southwest winds continue. And Friday looking mostly sunny with a 50% chance of rain in the evening. It's 5:35. This is CAI.
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6: 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I'm Elsa Chang in Culver City, California.
5: And I'm Mary Louise Kelly in Washington. The name Bill Gates appears hundreds of times in the Epstein files. There are photos of the Microsoft co-founder with convicted sex offender Jeffrey Epstein. So the Republican-led House Oversight Committee brought Bill Gates in for questioning today as part of their ongoing investigation into Epstein. NPR's Ava Berger was on Capitol Hill today. She is here now. Hey, Ava.
3: Hi, Mary Louise.
5: What did we learn from Bill Gates today?
3: Well, the interview was behind closed doors, so we don't know exactly what Gates said until a transcript is released in the coming days. Mm-hmm. But he did stop and talk to reporters this morning when he arrived on Capitol Hill. He actually almost seemed relaxed, Mary Louise. He had his hands in his pockets as he walked around, but there was chaos around him. I mean, he was surrounded by police officers and his lawyers.
15: I'm glad to be here voluntarily to testify, to help with the committee's work. I hope my testimony is helpful to the important work of the committee to find justice for the victims. Thank you.
3: We also got more information because Gates released the text of his opening statement.
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3: Statement this morning. In it, he said he never witnessed or knew

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1: But Gates said he didn't understand the extent of Epstein's crime. To be clear, in 2008, Epstein pleaded guilty for soliciting prostitution and procuring a minor for prostitution. Gates said he continued to meet with Epstein until 2014. At that point, he realized the discussions with Epstein were a, quote, dead end for raising money.
2: Okay, so I mentioned you were up prowling the halls on the Hill today. You were also trying to get lawmakers to tell you what Bill Gates told them. What'd they say?
1: So Melanie Stansberry, she's a Democrat from New Mexico. She said that she directly asked Gates why he continued to associate with Epstein, even though he was a registered sex offender. And Gates responded, money, Stansberry said. Here she is.
3: He admitted that he knew of Mr. Epstein's reputation. He admitted that he knew that he had been convicted of sexual crimes. But ultimately, in his words, he viewed this narrow relationship as being an acceptable means to access wealthy donors.
1: And in his opening statement, Gates admitted that he had affairs during his marriage. And he said Epstein used information about his infidelity to try to pressure him to, quote, re-engage with him. Gates said Epstein wasn't successful at that. But lawmakers talked about this idea of Epstein blackmailing powerful people and how that was a theme that they've seen before. Here's what Representative Tim Burchett of Tennessee said.
4: There are some questions that alluded to some blackmail type things, what was going on there. And it's pretty clear to me, though, that Epstein was a friend collector. You know, he just liked to have people around him that were big deal.
1: A big deal. And Burchett also said that Gates was very, quote, well-coached in his replies, and he didn't expect to get too much information from the session today.
2: Ava, we've just got about 30 seconds. Who does the committee want to hear from next?
1: Yeah, so we know that they're going to have former Barclays CEO Jess Staley and billionaire investor Leon Black scheduled for this summer.
2: All right, NPR's Ava Berger sharing some of her reporting with us. Thank you, Ava.
1: Thank you, Mary Louise.
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2: It's 5:44. This is CAI. Time now for the bird report with ornithologist Mark Faraday. This week, the strange tale of the hawk and the hummingbirds.
3: I recently became aware of an odd housing situation in Barnstable. There's a neighborhood where, for mysterious reasons, sworn enemies are living shoulder to shoulder in an uneasy peace. In this housing-strapped market, old feuds were set aside for the sake of convenience and safety from common enemies. I am, of course, talking about birds here. This is the story of the hawks and the hummingbirds. Local wildlife photographer Diane Palomba has a keen eye for wildlife and a knack for getting National Geographic-quality videos of things like otters, minks, and owls of the sort that make other photographers jealous. It was this keen eye that found not one, but four tiny hummingbird nests in a small area of Mass Audubon's Long Pasture Sanctuary in Barnstable. Astoundingly, property manager and birder Chris Walls found two more. That made at least six nests in an area of maybe 2 acres, and oddly, all were fairly close to a well-known Cooper's hawk nest. Chris reminded me about an amazing study from out west that likely explained this unusual density of hummingbird nests and the seemingly odd choice of neighbors. In the early 2000s, an ornithologist named Harold Greeny noticed that black-chinned hummingbirds, the closest cousin to our ruby-throateds, were nesting in clusters in Arizona. You would find no nests over long stretches, then suddenly several in a small area. Eventually, he figured out why and published the results. It turned out at the center of each cluster of nests was a Cooper's hawk nest. But why? Cooper's hawks are inveterate bird eaters. Small birds is most of their diet, and a nesting pair of Cooper's hawks with mouths to feed would presumably be pretty hungry for small birds. But he tracked nesting success of hummingbirds that did or didn't nest near hawk nests and found a stunning advantage to nesting near the hawks. 46% nest success versus less than 10% if they weren't near a hawk nest. In a follow-up paper, he showed that it was by keeping jays away that the hawks benefited the hummingbirds. Jays were the most common nest predator, as they are around here, and the jays, juicier prey for the hawks, avoided the hawk neighborhood, with the protection from the jays extending about 300 meters from the hawk nest. The hawks don't seem to get anything out of this, so for you animal behavior terminology buffs out there, this type of symbiosis qualifies as a commensalism. Other species exhibit this strange bedfellows nesting strategy. Some species of trogon, colorful tropical birds, nest in active wasp nests, which, somewhat absurdly, they use as both a snack station as well as protection from predators. And some Arctic geese have higher nest success near snowy owl nests, apparently because the owls will chase off Arctic foxes, the main threat to the geese. If I can get back to our local hawk and hummingbird commune at Long Pasture, there's one more odd fact about the nests. all are in different tree species: European larch, maple, pine, cherry, oak, and finally a holly. So if you want to find a nest, or six, in your own neighborhood, the tree species obviously doesn't matter. But they do like to nest on a downwardly angled branch with an open area below and leaves above. If you're lucky enough to find one, you'll see the nest is a tiny work of art, a thimble-sized sculpture rendered in spiderwebs and lichen, a masterpiece of camouflage resembling nothing but a bump on a branch. But if you really want to find some, step one, apparently, is to find the Cooper's Auk nest.
2: Mark Verity is science coordinator at Mass Audubon's Wellfleet Bay Wildlife Sanctuary. You can find this essay and earlier installments of the Bird Report at our website, capeandislands.org.
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5: The FIFA World Cup starts tomorrow, and all the excitement around the tournament got us thinking about the origin of soccer, or football. The game was created in England. Here in the U.S., Boston is widely credited with having the first organized football club. But turns out there's been debate for years about which form of football the city should be recognized for, as Sam Turkin of member station GBH reports.
6: At Boston Common, America's oldest public park, there's a monument that looks almost like a big tombstone. Over 6 feet high, it's easy to spot on this end of the huge park. I meet with a man who knows as much about it as anyone.
7: Yeah, so I spent far too long here.
6: Mike Cronin wrote a book about the history of this monument and points to its inscription.
7: So it says, on this field, the United Football Club of Boston, the first organized football club in the United States, played against all comers from 1862 to 1865.
6: Football like soccer, right? Not quite. What if I told you right above that inscription, there used to be an engraving of an American football. Then it was changed to a soccer ball. Now it's back to an American football.
7: This is where the whole thing gets a bit silly.
6: Cronin says back in the 1860s, when this club, the Oneidas, started playing on Boston Common, modern-day football and soccer actually didn't exist yet. Instead, kids across the country would make up their own games with their own rules. The Oneidas, they called their game the Boston Game. It involved elements of what today is rugby, American football, and yes, soccer.
7: It's a round ball. They talk about passing and kicking. They talk about some players dribbling, literally taking the ball around a player at their feet.
6: Over the next few decades, gridiron football and soccer become official sports with codified rules. In the U.S., soccer is mainly played in working-class communities. Football is popular more broadly, and the Oneidas, they want some credit. So, in the 1920s, they commissioned the monument on Boston Common, carved the American football on it, and called themselves the first football club. Kevin Talik Marston co-wrote the book about the Oneidas with Cronin.
8: They are using this to essentially write themselves into history, but they know that they're fudging it. They know that their ball was round and that they were not playing American football as it is in the 1920s.
6: Talik Marston, who's reviewed writings from the Oneidas, says they ignored their connections to soccer because it wasn't as prestigious in the U.S. But over time, that starts to change. There's a FIFA World Cup here in 1994 with electric moments like this. Around then, the U.S. Soccer Hall of Fame seizes on the story of the Oneidas and is like, no, they didn't play football. Their game was more like soccer. So, the Hall of Fame led a successful effort to change the football on the monument to a soccer ball. Jack Huckle worked with the Hall back then.
9: The idea was this promotion would elevate soccer, which, of course, would redound that people would now want to know more about the history and end up coming to the Hall of Fame.
6: Still, it was only a matter of time before American football struck back, thanks to this guy.
10: My name is Tom McGrath.
6: McGrath has no connection to football. In fact, he says he doesn't care about any sports. And yet, about a decade ago, he got the soccer ball engraving changed back to a football.
10: I'm a historical preservationist. The guys from Soccer Hall of Fame tried to revise history when it says football.
6: McGrath dismisses any argument that the Oneidas themselves misrepresented history. The result of all this, today when people at Boston Common pass by the monument, they usually associate it with American football. But after I tell Ellie Masiada the full story of the Oneidas, she has one word to sum up the monument.
11: It's misleading.
6: Soccer historians say the Oneidas and their monument is a lesson on how easily history can be manipulated. But despite all the debate, there is one thing everyone can agree on. The game they played evolved into football. Both kinds. For NPR News, I'm Sam Turkin in Boston.
2: 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I'm here with Jeanette Barnes and Mark Cohen.
0: Good afternoon. We just heard that great local reporting from Sam Turkin. CAI brings you reporting from around the world and right here in our communities. 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
1: Yeah, and as Jeanette said, it does take considerable resources to present each and every day all that we do here at CAI. And that's what makes today so special. We are in the middle of a challenge opportunity for us to unlock $10,000. It's a challenge proposition. We need to hear from 100 150 listeners making a contribution to CAI by 7 o'clock tonight. 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But that money doesn't come out of the bank unless we hear from 150 people by 7 o'clock. 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
0: We do have that 7 o'clock deadline to earn that challenge grant, and also a 7 o'clock deadline for one of our favorite thank you gifts. 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
1: Want to send a couple of thanks. Thanks to Mickey out in Eastham for joining us today. Also, Anthony on Vineyard Haven writing to us saying that I listen to WCAI every day while handcrafting custom copper weather vanes in my studio in Martha's Vineyard. 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
12: Live from NPR News in Washington, I'm Ryland Barton. The U.S. is launching more of what it calls self-defense strikes against targets in Iran. According to a statement from U.S. Central Command, the strikes came at the commander-in-chief's direction and are, quote, in response to Iran's unwarranted and continued aggression. Earlier today, Trump said Iran has, quote, taken too long to negotiate a deal. He says the U.S. was retaliating for Iran downing an Apache helicopter earlier this week.
13: We're going to be attacking them. Attacking them very hard.
14: You're resuming bombing?
13: We are. Based on the helicopter, I guess we have the right to do that. You know, they shot down a very very incredible, actually an incredible machine.
12: Tehran fired back at U.S. allied countries in the region today. The escalating attacks are threatening to derail efforts to end the war. Federal employees are being notified that they could soon be reclassified as at-will employees, making it easier to fire them. From member station WAMU, Jenny Abamu reports this comes after President Trump signed an order stripping protections from thousands of federal workers.
14: This month, federal workers started getting emails about a new job classification called Schedule Policy / Career. According to multiple employees at the National Institutes of Health in Maryland, all of whom requested anonymity because they feared retribution. One message reviewed by WAMU that went out to employees at the Department of Health and Human Services said notices about classification changes would be sent throughout the week. The classification change means the employee is at will and stripped of long-standing civil service protections. This follows a June 3rd executive order from President Trump. Federal unions are fighting the order in court. Employees say they're still waiting to learn how many federal workers are affected. For NPR News, I'm Jenny Abamu in Bethesda.
12: The Men's Soccer World Cup kicks off tomorrow with games hosted in U.S., Mexico, and Canada. The head of FIFA says he doesn't regret selecting the U.S. as one of the hosts, despite stories of visa denials and border control passage issues for players, staff, and fans. NPR's Becky Sullivan reports.
15: After facing questions about ticket prices, visa issues, and Iran, FIFA President Gianni Infantino was asked point blank, do you regret choosing the U.S. to host this tournament?
16: No, I don't regret anything. I think
15: he dismissed the suggestion that there have been more challenges than in years past.
16: It's normal for an event of this magnitude. I'd always hope there are no issues, but hey, that's what we have to deal with.
15: The Iranian team was forced to relocate their base camp to Tijuana. The team will fly in for their three group stage games in the U.S. A Somali referee was denied entry altogether earlier this week. Infantino called that situation unfortunate, but said at the end of the day, security decisions are up to the host country. Becky Sullivan, NPR News.
12: Another sell-off for AI stocks dragged the U.S. market down today. The Nasdaq slid nearly 2%. The Dow tumbled more than 1.75%. This is NPR News.
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11: It's 6:04. You're listening to All Things Considered on CAI. I'm Gilda Geist in Falmouth. The FCC has approved the merger between our parent company GBH and New England Public Media. Chris Burrell has more.
18: The merger creates a statewide media outfit likely to reach at least 1.3 million people across Massachusetts every week, and one of the country's biggest public media newsrooms. GBH already owned New England Public Media, or NEPM, as of 2019, but the news outlets operated independently and with separate boards. That will now change. GBH leaders say the merger will lead to sponsorships and public events, as well as some cost savings. It will not result in any job losses.
11: That's Chris Burrell reporting. And there are quite a few places on Cape Cod where you can watch World Cup soccer matches at various bars, other establishments, watch parties. Cape Cod Times reporting that watch parties will be held at the Sandwich Taverna, whose bar has 11 TVs, most of which are 65 inches, and the dining room has a couple 80-inch TVs. Also worth checking out, Dino's Sports Bar in Mashpee has some 30 TVs, and I kind of like the pizza there, if that helps. And at the Lanes Bowl and Bistro, also in Mashpee, during the World Cup, you'll be able to view all the soccer action while bowling, thanks to the TVs located over the lanes. The Bistro side of the business has plenty of TVs too. Governor Bradford in Provincetown will also be showing the World Cup. This is the largest World Cup ever, with 48 teams and over 100 matches scheduled. Now let's take a look at gas prices in our region. They may be lower for much of the nation, but for the first time, Martha's Vineyard is now seeing higher costs than Nantucket. The average gallon of regular on the vineyard is currently sitting at $5.53, according to AAA. That's a couple more cents than on Nantucket. The average gallon of regular on Cape Cod is $4.27, about 25 cents lower than a couple weeks ago. And with those extra quarters, I don't know, maybe you could donate to the CAI June membership drive, which is what's going on right now. You trust what you hear from NPR and CAI. 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I'm here with Jeanette Barnes and Mark Cohen.
0: Good afternoon. As Gilda said, we are in our membership drive, and today we would love to thank you with our long sleeve listen t-shirt. The deadline for that is 7 o'clock, so you have just the rest of this hour to get that t-shirt. It is a soft cotton black t-shirt, long sleeve, really nice. It says listen across the front, has the NPR logo small underneath and the CAI logo on the back. Listening, it's something we value. 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
19: This is All Things Considered from NPR News. I'm Mary Louise Kelly in Washington.
5: And I'm Elsa Chang in Culver City, California. The government's latest cost of living report shows consumer prices in May were up more than 4% from this time last year. That is the biggest increase in more than 3 years, and Americans are feeling the effects.
19: One of them is 44-year-old Jennifer Browning of Gulfport, Mississippi. She has been looking for regular employment for 2 years, and she's having a hard time making ends meet.
20: I am piecing together so much like gig work and then freelance work. So it's like kind of nonstop.
5: Higher energy costs have been a big driver of inflation since the U.S. and Israel launched the war with Iran. 29-year-old Aaron Corey of Phoenix, Arizona, has had to cut back on his air conditioning use.
21: There's still like an hour right when I wake up when it's below 80 degrees, and so I'll open up windows and doors just to get that breeze in.
19: For more on the latest inflation numbers, let's bring in NPR's Scott Horsley. Hey, Scott.
22: Hi, Mary Louise.
19: So all of us who have filled up our cars' gas tanks recently know gas prices are up, way up since the war in Iran started. How is that factoring into the inflation picture?
22: Yeah, the wartime spike in gas prices is pushing inflation in exactly the wrong direction. Overall, prices rose 0.5% just between April and May, and energy prices, especially gasoline, accounted for more than 60% of that total jump. Haley Shearer is really feeling the pinch of those high gas prices. She commutes from her home in Richfield, Minnesota, to a job in St. Paul. And Shearer says even though her Honda Civic gets pretty good mileage, she is watching the gas gauge the whole way.
23: It could be about 30 minutes if there's traffic, and sometimes up to 45 minutes just because of summer construction. They kind of joke that Minnesota has two seasons, which is construction and winter, and we are in the full swing of construction season, unfortunately.
22: AAA says the average price of gas nationwide is now $4.15 a gallon. It has come down a little bit in recent days, but it's still about $1.17 more than when the war started.
19: And are people's paychecks keeping up with the higher cost of living?
22: Generally speaking, no. And that's an unfortunate turnaround. For most of the last 3 years, wages were going up faster than prices, so workers were seeing real improvement in their purchasing power. But now the average worker is losing ground. Shearer works for the Minnesota Historical Society, and her union just negotiated a tentative contract. She says the wage increases called for in that contract are no match for 4%+ inflation.
23: There is a lot of nervousness because we are trying to balance not wanting people to lose their jobs in a job market that's pretty challenging, in an economy that's just having a really difficult time.
22: Even though unemployment is low, workers don't have a lot of bargaining power right now. So wage gains have been cooling off just as inflation's heating up. You know, average wages in May were up just 3.4% from a year ago. And with prices climbing faster than that, paychecks just aren't stretching as far as they used to.
19: And we're talking a lot here, Scott, about gas prices. Are high gas prices pushing up the cost of other things?
22: Right now, the scary inflation is largely limited to energy. There was a concern we'd see some spillover effects that, you know, sky-high diesel prices, for example, would drive up the cost of everything that moves by truck or train. But for the most part, that's not happening. Grocery prices rose just 0.1% last month. Overall, goods inflation remains fairly tame. The one place we are seeing some spillover is in airfares. They're up about 27% over the last year as airlines wrestle with much higher jet fuel costs.
19: Set against all that, we know President Trump has been demanding lower interest rates with inflation rising. Is that likely?
22: Not anytime soon. You know, the new Fed chairman, Kevin Warsh, is set to lead his first rate-setting meeting next week. And at that meeting, we'll get a bunch of new forecasts. But with inflation this high, it seems like a safe bet that interest rates are probably going to remain elevated for a while.
19: That's NPR Scott Horsley. Thank you.
22: You're welcome.
24: 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I'm here with Jeanette Barnes and Mark Cohen.
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5: The AFL-CIO, which is the country's largest and most important labor organization, gathered in Minneapolis this week. The focus was on new union organizing during the Trump administration and the upcoming midterm elections. NPR's Don Gagne reports.
3: The delegates kicked off this week by re-electing AFL-CIO President Liz Shuler. In her acceptance speech, she first highlighted a major success.
4: We said, if you remember, we said we would organize 1 million new workers over the next 10 years. Well, guess what? We got it done in three.
3: But alongside such victories have come huge challenges. Union representation nationally is still barely 10% of the workforce. When Shuler first took office, former President Joe Biden was in the White House and boasted of being the most pro-union president ever. Then came the second term of President Trump, who within days of taking office announced cuts to thousands of federal union jobs, appointed cabinet officials with anti-union positions, and enacted policies in favor of corporations instead of worker rights.
4: When Donald Trump ripped away the collective bargaining of 1 million federal workers, the single biggest act of union busting in American history, did we back down? Hell no.
3: The current political climate hung over the convention that included the selection of Minneapolis as the venue. This is the place where armed and masked federal immigration enforcement officials deployed by the Trump administration were met by huge protests. Two U.S. citizens, Renee Good and Alex Preddy, were shot and killed. Bernie Burnham heads the Minnesota AFL-CIO. She said it was a moment when labor knew it needed to step up for the community at large, and that unions here sent a message to the administration.
6: They know that if they send ICE into any of your communities, you will fight just as hard as we did. And they know the labor movement will be there every single step of the way.
3: Organizations like the International Union of Painters and Allied Trades, which has 140,000 members and represents workers at construction sites, say the disruptive impact of Trump policies cannot be overstated. Jimmy Williams is the union's president.
7: It's a chilling effect amongst all workers, right? Not just union members, but non-union workers too. They go to work scared to death every single day and won't speak out when there's workplace issues, right? Because they're afraid that going to work is going to cause a problem for them. So they just put their head down, go to work, and don't speak out.
3: Another leader told me in his union, where members were split evenly during the last election, he sees Trump support falling way off, but says that doesn't mean they're all suddenly embracing Democrats. AFL-CIO President Shuler says between now and November, labor needs to make its case, and says they'll do that through social media and targeted messaging, but also through old-fashioned means that still work, one-on-one conversations between members. She says that doesn't mean the message is always politics.
8: And so that's what I've seen that we've pivoted into more, is just the humanity of what we're living through right now. And, you know, it's political in the sense that ultimately it will be pointing to an election. But in the meantime, we can continue to have those conversations and, you know, people open up.
3: Shuler says if unions do their job, then members' voices will speak loudly this fall. Don Gagne, NPR News, Minneapolis.
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0: It is a great time to give right now because we are looking at the end of the drive in 35 minutes, and that is the deadline to get today's thank you gift, the long sleeve Listen t-shirt. After that, it will be gone for the rest of the drive. This long sleeve t-shirt is a nice soft cotton black shirt with the word Listen tastefully displayed across the front in kind of a distressed white font. 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
1: Hey, Amanda and Onset, thank you so much for your gift. We so much appreciate that. Angela in West Tesbury checking in with us. Angela leaves us a message saying, I listen to you guys daily and I really appreciate all that you provide. You are how I start and end my day. Angela, thank you so much for those kind words, and thank you especially for your gift. 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
9: In Los Angeles, I'm Kyle Risdahl. It is Wednesday today, the 10th of June. Good as it always is to have you along, everybody. Regular listeners to this program will know that there is rarely only unadulterated good or only unadulterated bad economic news. Does that happen sometimes? Sure. Did it happen today? No, it did not. Before you start throwing things, though, hear me out, because there is, or there are, at least two sides to today's data. Begin, we shall, with the unadulterated bad. Consumer prices were up 4.2% last month. You've heard that already. That is the year-over-year increase. And yes, it was driven in very large part by the energy shocks thanks to President Trump's war with Iran. And that is, as Marketplace's Elizabeth Trovall reports to get us going, bad news for those that the Consumer Price Index is all about.
10: Anybody who has filled up the gas tank or bought airline tickets recently is well aware.
13: Consumer pockets have limited ability to stretch.
10: Yelena Shalichova with the Conference Board says as energy prices push inflation higher than wage increases,
13: that means negative implications for consumer spending going forward.
10: If the Strait of Hormuz stays closed and the world drains its oil inventories further, energy prices could spike even higher. And Christiana Baumeister with Notre Dame says there's a risk that what's happening with energy prices could shape consumers' inflation expectations.
14: They have been seen once again, month after month, since the outbreak of the war, prices rising, right? And they might just start expecting further and further increases. And that means inflation expectations might become unanchored.
10: That's a risk for the Fed. And even though core inflation, which strips out food and energy, is still below 3%, Baumeister suspects that measure could move up.
14: The inflation process is a staggered process. Some companies might have taken a wait-and-see approach before passing costs on to consumers, but I think that might still happen.
15: You cannot underestimate the cumulative impact that the energy squeeze and the price shock is having.
10: That's Olu Sinola with Fitch Ratings. He says that's especially true in this K-shaped economy.
15: Pre-war, on an annualized basis, the consumer spent about $400 billion on energy goods. Now, it's running at about $600 billion.
10: And Jason Shanker with Prestige Economics says even if inflation today is driven by energy shocks, it's still more of a concern than just a few months ago. He thinks that means a shift away from where monetary policy was headed.
16: The likelihood of a cut is very small, and the increasing probability of rate hikes means not only are consumers under pressure, but now higher interest rates often have an impact of slowing business investment.
10: He calls it the worst of both worlds. I'm Elizabeth Trovall for Marketplace.
9: So that's one way of reading today's report. Grim, likely to stay grim for the foreseeable future. And that's not wrong. It is, however, incomplete. The glass half empty, if you will, because core inflation, which, again, looking at you regular listeners, because you will know, core data does not count food and energy prices since they bounce around so much. And yes, I know we all need food and energy, but the core data gives the Federal Reserve a better sense of which way price trends are going. Anyway, to get back to my point, core inflation actually slowed April to May. Marketplace's Justin Ho is on the glass half full beat today.
25: To be clear, any kind of inflation is discouraging. But Claudia Somm, chief economist at New Century Advisors, says when you look under the hood,
26: there are some things in the CPI data that should give us, at least for the moment, some comfort.
25: For one, Somm says we're starting to see signs that all of the inflation caused by tariffs is cooling off. For instance, furniture prices actually fell in May. Some tariff-sensitive categories got more expensive, including apparel. But Somm says those are one-time price increases, and they're working their way through the supply chain.
26: if it continues to process these latest goods like apparel, if they continue to look like the furniture goods, well, that inflation is going to subside in the coming months.
25: Inflation in rent and vehicles is starting to cool too. Kathy Bosjancic, chief economist at Nationwide, says new vehicle prices have only risen 0.2% over the past year.
11: So that's basically flat. You haven't seen any real increase in motor vehicle prices.
25: As a result, Bosjancic says it's possible that inflation has peaked, especially since gas prices have eased a bit too.
11: They've fallen about a quarter to 30 cents per gallon, and we think that trend continues.
25: Energy prices are still a lot higher than they were before the war started, but many businesses are eating those costs, says Bill Adams, chief U.S. economist at Fifth Third Commercial Bank.
12: Often when there's an economic shock, a price shock, and it looks like it might be short-lived, businesses wait to decide how much of that price increase to pass on to consumers.
25: Inflation right now is nowhere near as broad-based as price increases after the pandemic, says Claudia Somm with New Century Advisors.
26: It's a more concentrated set of prices that have really taken off that's pulling up inflation.
25: But none of this negates the more pessimistic view we heard from Elizabeth, because price levels are still higher than they were.
26: There's no reason to panic with these data, but it's still quite a bit of pain that's working its way through with this.
25: And that will continue the longer the war drags on. I'm Justin Ho for Marketplace.
9: Speaking of pain, one more thing to understand about today's data, and it goes straight to the very heart of consumer America.
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9: Wage growth, as we learn.

0: Immigration has been said here a time or two, I do believe. In addition to all the other things it is a labor market story. The U.S. Census Bureau says net migration into the United States last year was about 1.3 million people. That is less than half of what it was in 2024. This year, total net in-migration, the Census Bureau says, will be about 320,000. And that gets us firmly into the land of consequences. Chief among them, for the sake of this conversation, economic. Natasha Seren is president and co-founder of the Yale Budget Lab. They've got a new report out, the title of which is extremely relevant to our interests. Natasha, welcome back to the program. Good to have you on.
1: Thanks so much for having me.
0: All right, let's go straight to the title of this paper. Lower immigration means lower productivity growth. Connect the dots for me, would you?
1: Yeah. I mean, if you look at what's happened over the course of the last year and a half, the immigration crackdown that we've seen is causing one of the most significant slowdowns in U.S. population growth that we've seen in decades. And that is showing up everywhere in the economic statistics. If you look, for example, at the monthly job numbers, what economists call the break-even rate, so the number of jobs that we need to gain in the economy in order to keep unemployment steady, has dropped essentially close to zero. And the reason for that is the immigration slowdown is really weighing very significantly on labor force growth. The point of this new piece that we put out at Budget Lab is that the sort of medium and longer term consequences of the immigration slowdown are likely to be felt very significantly with respect to productivity and growth in the economy. And the reason for that is pretty simple. If you look in the country today, something like half of Fortune 500 companies were founded by immigrants or their children. And so you're in a situation where you're just missing the people in the economy that are likely to do very significant innovation that would lead to productivity enhancements in this country. But without that immigration, we're just not going to get that.
0: Right. It's in the language of this paper. It's would-be native-born descendants. That also decreases future business formation and productivity in this economy. That's the key, one of the key things here.
1: That definitely is. And, you know, I worry about the longer term consequences here. And importantly, they're not consequences that can be reversed even in a future administration that takes a different stance towards immigration, because you're in a situation where we have already lost these people who would have otherwise immigrated to this country, had children in this country who would then contribute to the economy in these ways in the future. But also, I worry about, from a longer term perspective, even if our stance changes to immigration over the course of the near term, you're still in a situation where the world has kind of watched as this moment has passed and will make different choices about where they choose to locate their innovation and productive capital over the course of the years ahead.
0: That is a super important point. Even if on January 20th, 2029, we revert to not anything even close to a welcoming immigration policy, but just a status quo ante immigration policy, we've got the hole in the donut already for 4 years.
1: Yeah. And we actually have estimates in our new piece about, you know, the number of missing new firms that you are not going to get in the early 2030s as a result of the immigration crackdown that we've already seen over the course of the last many months is somewhere between 9,000 and 16,000 firms. To sort of put that into some context, that's about 3% of the growth in firms and economic innovation that you would have expected to see in this country, you are not going to get as a result of the immigration policies that we've been pursuing.
0: So what we're doing now, actually, is going to affect what this economy looks like in 100 years.
1: Oh, absolutely, in a whole host of ways. I mean, we also have estimates in the piece in 2075, yeah. So that's like 50 years after this policy shock. Of course, so much is uncertain, and there are a lot of assumptions that are baked into these estimates, but you're looking at a firm entry that is still about 4,000 to 6,500 firms smaller. That's about 1% of the firm growth that you would have otherwise had that you will not have as a result of these policies that you've pursued.
0: Natasha Seren, she's at Yale Law School, also president and co-founder of the

0: Coming up.
1: They don't want to be perceived as just sitting around the campfire with campers eating s'mores.
0: Wait, that's bad? First, though, let's do the numbers. Yeah, the Wawa's. Dow Industrial's down 953, 1 9/10%, 49,918. The NASDAQ dropped 509 points, that is 2%, 25,169. The S&P 500 down 119, 1 6/10%, 7,266. Heard a lot about inflation for consumers a couple of minutes ago. One big expense this summer, travel. Airfare's up nearly 27% in May compared to the same time last year. Very tough sell for the major airlines. United Airlines lost 6 2/10% on the day. Delta gave up 5 8/10%. American Airlines off 4 3/4%. Bond prices fell. The yield on the 10-year Treasury note up 4.54%. 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
4: Good evening. 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
7: My name is Catherine Lundeen, from Lundeen's Gifts in Culver City, California. People always ask what kind of store. It really is a true gift store. Well, we've been around for 17 years this July. You know what they're going to ask for? They're going to ask for, do you have a jelly cat? People love it so much. I think being in Culver City has its unique problems after COVID, because it's such a studio city. And so I relied on all of the studios, and I'm right in the hub of it. So like at lunchtime, I was super busy because everyone was out at lunch, and that was my time. And now, naively, I thought we would get back to that. And this year, honestly, we're starting to see a little bit more people in the offices, but it's been a tough 5 years. The tariffs haven't impacted me yet. It's impacted my emotional well-being. Hundreds and hundreds of emails of companies saying, not yet. We don't know if we're going to increase our price. We don't know if we're going to, what we're going to do. It's also uncertain. A sales rep came in and she said, you have to buy now. I'm like, oh, are you just trying to scare me into buying stuff right now? We're looking at a little teeny hippo that has a little tutu on, and it's just adorable. And they have little mice. This is a Danish company, and they are all manufactured in China. So they are doing, starting, I believe it was June 1st, 10% tariff. I price these out like a little bit higher than I normally would, because when I get them back in, it's going to be a higher price point. The holidays are where retail make all their money for the whole year. If you don't have a good holiday, you are not going to make the rest the next year. You will have to close. So depending on how well the holidays are this year, I will sign another year lease next March, I hope. I love doing this. I don't know what else I will do. I'm 53, almost 54. What am I going to do? This is what I want to do.
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3: 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I'm here with Jeanette Barnes and Mark Cohen.
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3: 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Just so you know, your Thursday's looking partly sunny with a 50% chance of rain in the morning and then highs reaching the upper 70s in the afternoon. It's 7 o'clock. 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
10: I'm Mindy Todd, host of The Point. Coming up on our Point rebroadcast, pollinators are critical in the production of most fruits and vegetables. According to the USDA, 3/4 of the world's flowering plants and about 35% of the world's food crops depend on pollinators to reproduce. Kelly Gill and Julie Michelson from the Xerces Society join us to discuss their efforts to conserve pollinators. For archives of this and other Point programs, visit our website, capeandislands.org. You find The Point under the Programs tab. This program was recorded earlier, so we will not be taking phone calls this hour. The Point coming up right after the news.

0: Live from NPR News in Washington, I'm Ryland Barton. The U.S. has resumed strikes on Iran after President Trump said Iran was taking too long to negotiate a peace deal. The countries have traded attacks several times despite Trump repeatedly saying the war is winding down soon. NPR's Deepa Shivaram has more.
1: Trump says Iran downed a U.S. Army helicopter earlier this week. Both pilots were unharmed. On Tuesday, the U.S. resumed strikes on Iran to retaliate, and Trump said more strikes would follow.
2: We'll see what happens, but we hit them hard yesterday, and we're going to hit them again hard today.
1: The renewed conflict likely means the war with Iran that Trump and Israel started will go on even longer, contrary to the president's repeated claims that it would be short and that an end is in sight. Trump also claimed that a peace deal has been fully negotiated with Iran, but Iran just needs to sign it. Negotiations have been going on for weeks, with little signs of a deal being reached soon. Deepa Shivaram, NPR News, The White House.
0: A key spy law that the government says underpins more than 60% of President Trump's daily intelligence briefing might expire Friday, despite a deal that appeared to be coming together in Congress to extend it. NPR's Eric McDaniel reports.
3: The president has doubled down on Bill Pulte to be the acting director of national intelligence. Pulte, head of a housing finance agency, has been a prominent partisan attack dog for the president, leveraging confidential information to go after the president's perceived enemies. That concerns Democrats, many of whom already worried about how the spy law known as FISA 702 has been used to peruse Americans' private electronic communications without a court warrant. If Pulte can use mortgage forms to further Trump's vendettas, what could he do with the whole U.S. surveillance apparatus, the thinking goes. It will be tough for Republicans to find a path forward largely on their own. A number of GOP lawmakers are also worried about the law's privacy risks. Eric McDaniel, NPR News, The Capitol.
0: Inflation hit 4.2% last month, the highest rate in 3 years, with higher energy costs pushing up prices across the economy. Economists say consumers are likely to keep feeling the squeeze ahead of the midterm elections. NPR's Windsor Johnston reports.
4: Rising energy costs continue to work their way through the economy, pushing up the price of everything from food and airfare to shipping and manufacturing. Economist Mark Zandi says consumers shouldn't expect much relief anytime soon.
5: You know that old adage that prices go up like a rocket, they come down like a feather. Oil prices now are kind of sort of around $90 a barrel. Now that may be about as low as it gets for a while, even if the president nails down some kind of deal here in the next few days, few weeks.
4: Sandy says the typical household has paid more than $500 in added energy costs since February. That alone is more than the roughly $350 families received in tax relief this year. Windsor Johnston, NPR News.
0: AI stocks dragged the U.S. stock market down today. 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
7: It's 7:04. You're listening to CAI. I'm Gilda Geist in Falmouth. State health officials say they're keeping a close eye on alpha-gal syndrome as we head into summer. The condition caused by Lone Star tick bites leads to potentially life-threatening allergies to mammal products like meat and dairy. At a meeting of the Massachusetts Public Health Council today, state epidemiologist Dr. Catherine Brown said the Department of Public Health is closely tracking the condition.
8: Healthcare providers are required to report any new diagnosis of alpha-gal syndrome, and we do have an online electronic case report form that's available.
7: Alpha-gal syndrome has plagued Martha's Vineyard, and cases are now showing up on Cape Cod as well. A potentially new property record on the vineyard, a coastal estate in Edgartown, is on the market for a whopping $49 million. The nearly 9,000-square-foot household has 12 rooms and 2,500 feet of private beach along the island's south shore. The Martha's Vineyard Times reports if sold at asking price, it would soar above the most expensive residential sale in the island's history, a Katama house said to be inspired by The Great Gatsby, sold last year for $37 million. And as we head into the dry season locally, the Cape Islands and South Coast are now all considered to be in a significant drought. Massachusetts environmental leaders issued the new designation yesterday. That's after 2 years of below-average rainfall, leading to more stress on local water supplies. Under a level 2 drought, the state is urging communities to conserve water. Our region saw below average rainfall over May. Most areas saw just 1 to 3 inches, which is about 3 inches less than normal. Fortunately, we do have some rain in the forecast. You won't hear me say that often in the summer, but the earth needs it. Tomorrow, 50% chance of rain in the morning and some fog as well. Do be careful if you're out on the roads early in the morning. 7:06, this is CAI.
9: Welcome to The Point. I'm Mindy Todd. According to the USDA, 3/4 of the world's flowering plants and about 35% of the world's food crops depend on pollinators to reproduce. While there aren't exact figures, surveys in the U.S. and Europe are documenting pollinator population declines and even local extinctions of certain species. Not only can pollinator decline have an impact on world food production, pollinator health is an indicator of the ecosystem's overall health. We're talking pollinators this hour and how we can help protect them globally and locally. Joining us is Kelly Gill and Julie Michelson, Xerces pollinator conservation specialists and partner biologists with USDA Natural Resources Conservation Service. Welcome to you both.
10: Thank you for having
11: us.
9: So who wants to give us an overview of Xerces' work and mission?
11: I'll start off, Mindy. Thank you so much. We're happy to be here. The Xerces Society for Invertebrate Conservation, we often just call it the Xerces Society because that's a mouthful. We are an international nonprofit organization, and our mission is to protect the natural world through the conservation of invertebrates and their habitats. And that's a big job because invertebrates, as you might have learned, are a keystone species that support a lot of other ecological services and, biodiversity and other animals in general. We started this society in 1971. So we've been doing this work for over 50 years. And we're a science-based conservation organization. So what we do and the decisions we make are based on science. And the way we do that is to work with a diversity of different partners, including scientists, land grant universities, land managers, educators, policymakers, farmers, and communities. And we have a ton of really mindful, well-educated, just superior scientists on staff.
9: Wow. So bees are perhaps the best known pollinators, but there are other insects and even mammals that are pollinators. Who are some of the lesser known pollinators?
10: Yeah, I can take that one. Bees are absolutely some of our most important pollinators. They have all kinds of physical and behavioral adaptations that make them really excellent and efficient pollinators. But it's important that not all flowers are compatible with bee pollination. And many flowers are also effectively pollinated by other organisms in addition to bees. So a pollinator being just any organism that transfers pollen to the female reproductive structures of a flower. So this could be butterflies or moths, flies, beetles, wasps, hummingbirds, bats, like you mentioned in the opening, even small mammals, especially in the tropics. But most pollinators are invertebrates like insects.
9: So Kelly, you mentioned keystone species. Why are pollinators considered keystone species?
11: We're talking about insects in general, and they're kind of at the bottom of that food chain, right? And so they're helping plants reproduce and providing plants, not just for themselves, but also, you know, those seeds and fruits obviously feed humans, but they feed other wildlife. And so they have this really special role in our environment where they're visiting flowers to feed themselves. They're not clocking in and saying, oh, I have to go do my pollination job today. But they're, you know, these flower visiting species are landing on flowers to consume pollen, nectar, or both. But as they do that, they're transferring pollen and helping plants reproduce. And like I said, these are the seeds and fruits that other animals like birds all the way to black bears are eating. And so that's really a kind of a pillar of biodiversity. And so if you remove them from our environment, it's similar to like a keystone in an arch, right? That will just crumble and fall apart. Mm. We really need to protect those little things.
9: Yeah. Julie?
10: Yeah, I also want to add on that of just pollinators themselves being a really critical food source for other wildlife like birds, mammals, and other insects. I like the statistic that, 89% of bird species are relying on insects at some part of their life cycle, with caterpillars being a great example of a really critical protein source for rearing chicks. So not only providing that food sustenance in seeds and berries, but also them themselves providing that food sustenance to things higher up in the food web.
9: Talk about some of the food crops that we couldn't grow without pollinators.
11: Most of our nutritional vitamin-rich foods come from pollinators. And so these are our fruits and vegetables. Obviously, fruit-producing trees and berries require pollinators. And so they really need that to have a good crop. Other things that might not be so obvious is pollination of things like alfalfa for seed, which feed livestock. And so, milk and meat production is really pivotal too there. And then we think of, not just directly grabbing an apple from our supermarket and eating a delicious fruit, but all of those things like juices and yogurts and other things that contain those products in them. And then if you want to even get more complicated about it, even some of our supplements are derived from blooming plants. So there are some vitamins and things that can, obviously be a product of pollinators. There's a lot of things, and Whole Foods Market several years ago did a little experiment where they took a picture of their store, and you can picture this as your local grocery store or your farmer's market, and they removed the pollinator-dependent items from the shelf, and they removed about 59% of those items from that produce aisle. Wow. So we would have to rewrite our recipe books for sure.
9: Yeah, I was going to say, I could see the farmer's market be pretty empty without pollinators. And pollinating food production in our country is big business unto itself. Talk about how vast acres of fruit, nut, and vegetable crops are pollinated. They bring in they bring in some pollinators, right?
11: Yeah, I'll turn that over to Julie.
10: Yeah, of course. It's a big business of actually bringing pollinators out to these fields. Managed bumblebees and honeybee colonies can be transported throughout the country, starting in areas like California for almond production, and then making their way over to Maine for blueberries. Very, very big business. And with the estimated economic value of insect pollinators in the U.S. being about $34 billion. This came out of a study at University of Pittsburgh and Penn State in 2012. So a lot is riding on their efficiency and functionality.
9: The companies that are breeding pollinators just for food production, are there reasons to be concerned about this practice of bringing in these bees from somewhere else and, pollinating? I mean, how does that impact local pollinators? What are there concerns there? In unison, yeah.
10: Yes.
11: We created a landscape where we have these large monocultures. And a lot of producers rely on honeybees, of course, but also, you can buy packaged bumblebees too. And what that creates is kind of an artificial environment. And so, those bees, and we haven't talked about this yet, but honeybees and bumblebees are social bees. Most of our bees are not. They're solitary. Getting into a little biology aside here. But they have strength in numbers when you have a huge blooming crop. Also these bees need to go somewhere when those crops aren't blooming. So oftentimes beekeepers, and we're talking large scale beekeeping, we're not saying one hive somewhere, are wanting to put their honeybees in really flower rich environments, sometimes parks or preserves. And there can be competition for resources. Because, you know, a honeybee hive can have 50,000 workers. And so they can kind of push our native bees to the edge, especially when they're in an environment with low resources. And so what we try to do to curb against that and is to teach people that we're working with, and we work a lot with agricultural producers, is to really enhance the habitat that are going to support a diversity of bees. So basically, you're making your native bees kind of residents on your farm, giving them nesting habitat, giving them foraging habitat. And what we've found for a lot of crops is, including apples and things like blueberries, where they're very pollinator dependent, is that our native bees are doing a pretty good job at pollinating. They require a diversity of pollinators. You get a better fruit crop. But this is somebody's livelihood to grow this and sell it. And so a lot of producers find that bringing honeybees in is a good insurance policy. It makes them feel better. But a lot of times, if you have really good habitat and if you're in a diverse landscape, you don't need that extra pollination support.
9: So basically, it comes down to that education of how to create this habitat for the native pollinators, right? Which I imagine is we're losing habitat for all kinds of animals. I imagine it's the same thing for the pollinators.
11: It's true. And that's a huge part of our job. Julie and I both provide, you know, that technical support in writing conservation plans so that people, you know, have some instruction. It can be intimidating for some people to change. You know, the human dimension is a huge part of this whole program. And so, we help them and walk people through it and devise a plan for that particular site.
9: Have we devised an alternative to natural pollination, for example, using like a robotic pollinator or some other technology to supplement or take the place of natural pollinators?
11: People have done that, and I'll give two examples. One is in a greenhouse where pollinators are excluded. There's a little device, it's kind of like a vibrating toothbrush, and people will hand pollinate things like tomatoes that need kind of that vibration to release pollen. People have also studied making little tiny pollinator drones, but you know, there's no replacement for what nature gives us, whether it's pollinators or whatever we're talking about. You know, these animals are kind of co-evolved to do what they do. And so, we would need a huge workforce if we had to pollinate things by hand. And I don't think that's a realistic option.
9: Right. And imagine it'd be awfully expensive to get all those little drone pollinators out there, right? So what is the impact of monoculture on pollinators?
10: Yeah, so plant diversity ultimately supports pollinator diversity. So it's really as simple as that. Monocultures, we're just seeing less diverse pollinator populations. Monocultures can create these swaths of land that really only support only a few species versus polycultures, which can support more complex communities of a diverse range of species and all the interactions that come about with that diversity. Resource diversity can also be really important for the health of pollinators, like bumblebees, which are generalists, so they're accessing and utilizing resources from many different plants. And this is important because they're getting different nutrients from different species of plants. So I like to think of it as like eating only apples versus eating a balanced diet of carbs, fats, and proteins, and the sort of how those different diets would affect your ability to thrive. I also like to mention how monocultures tend to be more susceptible to pest outbreaks. They're like these endless buffets for pests just to thrive in, which may warrant increased use of pesticides or other intervention methods that can be harmful for beneficial insect populations like pollinators.
9: 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If you'd like to join our conversation, that's 866-999-4626. Our email address, thepoint@capeandislands.org. And we'll talk more after a quick break.
12: The World Cup is taking place across Mexico, the United States, and Canada. Mexico City's historic Estadio Azteca is hosting the opening match. More than 87,000 fans will watch Mexico and South Africa square off there, and the Queen of Latin Music, Shakira, is slated to perform. 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
14: 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I landed it too, which is crazy. I didn't think I would do that.
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9: You're listening to The Point. We're talking pollinators this hour and how we can help protect them globally and locally. With us is Kelly Gill and Julie Michelson, Xerces pollinator conservation specialists and partner biologists with USDA Natural Resources Conservation Service. 866-999-4626 is our number. Our email address is thepoint@capeandislands.org. Are there certain pollinator species that are declining at a faster rate than others? And if so, which ones are showing the most significant declines?
11: Yes, this is an important question, Mindy. I'm glad you asked this. So one thing we don't have for a lot of our pollinators, so on the Cape, there's about 100 species of native pollinators. And then, in the U.S., there's 3,600. And so we think a lot about maybe honeybees and bumblebees, which have been more well-researched than a lot of other species. And so what we know is that beekeepers of honeybees are having great overwintering losses. They're also having loss from pesticide. And it's expected that there will be some loss. These are animals, right? And so, but that loss has exceeded kind of that sustainable threshold. So beekeepers are finding that they're replacing hives more, they're buying more bees. And so that's one kind of, factor here. But also we know a lot about our bumblebees. They're big and buzzy and more well-studied. And I call them the teddy bears of the insect world because they are so cute and probably one of my favorite living things. We find that about 30% or almost over a quarter of our bumblebees we know are in severe decline, very fast, precipitous decline. And so we're thinking, in New England, one example is the rusty patch bumblebee, which was a species in the Northeast and Midwest that really claimed a large territory. They were very common. And now they're not. They're shrinking in population, and they're also shrinking in their range. Mm-hmm. So we still find very localized populations, but now the rusty patch bumblebee is a listed species on the Endangered Species Act. So obviously severe decline. We see that with other bumblebees in the area. Yellow-banded bumblebee is an example. We have indications that some of our solitary bees are in decline, but we don't have historical data for a lot of these species to have a comparison. Yeah. To say, 20, 30 years ago, there were this many of a particular species in a particular area, and now, there's less or more. Yeah. And so we're still learning a lot.
9: Yeah. Julie?
10: Yeah, I want to add on that about specialists. So specialists being organisms that rely on the resources or one or several related plants. And they tend to be more at risk of decline because their survival is so closely intertwined with the existence of the plants that they rely on for food. So as natural habitat and native plant resources are dwindled or displaced or contaminated with something like a pesticide, these specialists tend to suffer greatly because they can't simply switch up the plants that they're utilizing. Mm-hmm. So these tightly co-evolve relationships make other resources inaccessible for them or unattractive or just unviable to rear their young on. I like to use the example of the Columbine dusky wing, which its caterpillars feed exclusively on eastern columbine. And so in eastern columbine, if their numbers dwindle due to something like overbrowse of deer, then you have that loss of a host plant that one butterfly is relying on right. to sustain its population.
9: I think people are very familiar with the monarch butterfly and the milkweed, right? Yes. We have a lot of people trying to plant milkweed to help out the exactly. monarch butterflies. And Kelly, speaking to your thing about the data, we have like anecdotal stuff, right? And I mentioned before we went on the air, I have a large garden, lots of flowers, lots of different plants that I've had for many years. And I would say 10, 15 years ago, the activity of pollinators, the different, wasps, bees, hornets that I had in my garden was far greater than what I have now. And you go, okay, what's happened? And I guess there's a few things that contribute to this, right? So what are some of the known causes for the decline in pollinators?
16: Yes. And I think we all at Xerces get emails and phone calls with the same worry. I'm not seeing monarchs. I'm not seeing bees. Am I doing something wrong? and sometimes the answer is planting the right plants. And that's one of the things we focus on is building back that habitat. So habitat loss, the loss of a diversity of native plants, like Julie just hinted to. There are some bees, for example, bumblebees we just talked about, that can forage on a huge variety of plants. There are some bees that are really exclusive to certain plants. And so being very mindful about your landscape, what's around you, what you can do if you do have, an area or some land to plant plants, reviving that habitat like we do on a larger scale on farms and preserves, that's our number one goal. Mm-hmm. Because if you have good food that these bees need, a diverse diet, all of those proteins and sugars they're getting from pollen and nectar and other amino acids, they can better deal with some other stressors going on in the environment. Mm-hmm. Not saying that they're going to, survive a pesticide spray or something like that, but they're better equipped to deal with some things.
9: All right. Like the pesticide. You mentioned pesticide, and see, that's where I think, because I don't use them in my yard, but all around me, the lawn companies, the companies that spray for the mosquito and ticks, I wonder if people understand what the spraying, a lot of that for the mosquitoes and ticks, and even the lawn companies, what that's doing to the other insects. And I would love to hear your thoughts on that.
16: Yeah, so it's not good. I mean, a lot of times it's just lawn, and so there might not be a lot of bee activity, but we still have bees that are nesting in the ground, that are foraging on even ornamental shrubs. And so I think people see this as, again, another insurance policy to not have ticks or not have mosquitoes. But what we found time and time again is that these sprays are not very effective. Right? taking care to do personal protection, having, if you're out in your garden and you are, afraid of mosquitoes, wearing a light long sleeve shirt, those kind of things are what we focus on. Mm-hmm. A lot of the companies that do these sprays, and I don't want to throw anyone under the bus here, they're advertising it in a confusing way that makes it seem like it's good for your lawn. You know, a lot of times you see the truck pull up and it has a picture of a bee or a monarch or something on it. But these, you know, even some of these plant-derived chemicals is what they'll call them, things like permethrin and bifenthrin are toxic to bees. Mm-hmm. So we do want to be careful about that, and we have to control ticks. That's a human health risk. But I don't think it's as widespread. I think we have to think about it more strategically than just going around and spraying
9: everything, right, Julie?
10: Yeah.
16: Oh, go ahead, Julie.
10: Sorry. I also feel like there's that misconception of that if I'm spraying and there's no pollinators active at that period, then it's completely safe. They're not being exposed. But that's often just not the case because there's just so many different exposure routes, and a lot of these pesticides can stick around for much longer after that initial application. Neonicotinoids being a very well-discussed topic, and a lot of them being systemic, so taking up into that plant tissue and being expressed in the pollen and nectar, you know, long after it's actually been applied.
9: Yeah. Let's talk to Phyllis, who's giving us a call from Wellfleet. Hi, Phyllis.
17: Hi there. Can you hear me?
9: Yes, we can.
17: Okay. So other than milkweed, given that we have such sandy soil, I would love to have suggestions of pollinator-rich flowering plants and shrubs. I'll go anywhere to buy them. It's one of my addictions to get these plants. So I welcome any and all suggestions. Thank you so much.
9: Thanks, Phyllis. All right, what do you suggest for Phyllis?
16: Well, Phyllis, I am happy you are doing this. Thank you for supporting pollinators. There are a lot of sandy soil species. If you're looking at specifically monarchs, we want to tip that bloom time to kind of late summer, fall, when they're migrating. And so things like our asters, seaside goldenrod or other goldenrods that can withstand sandy soil, liatris is a good one. And we could definitely follow up, you could email us. Our information is on our website. We could definitely follow up with a plant list.
9: Yeah. And I just want to say, you mentioned goldenrod, and people stay away from it. They think it's a bad plant. Goldenrod is not the evil plant that a lot of people think it is, right? I think it's beautiful. I have some in my yard. I love it. Yeah.
16: Well, yes. See things like, you know, Canada goldenrod, which does form large colonies and can take over a landscape. But if it's, you know, a old field or a fallow field that nobody's doing anything with, why not?
9: Yeah. And then climate change is causing temperatures to rise quickly, causing changes in bloom times for plants and trees. Do we know if pollinators are successfully adapting to these changes?
16: That's a good question. I'm not quite sure. Julie might want to say something.
10: Yeah, so I think for, most organisms, adaptation is not something that's like a short-term viable option that's, that they can do so easily. And one of the main concerns with climate change and just how rapidly things are changing in our environment is this changing of conditions within the timing of plant and insect emergence, migration, and then insects' tolerance to extreme and sudden temperature and weather events. Mm. Monarchs, I think, are another great sort of representative of what's happening with, you know, there being a concern about warmer spring temperatures prompting monarchs to start migrating earlier in the season, potentially before those milkweeds have enough time to emerge and mature. Right. Then in the fall, if we have these warmer falls, that might delay migration and then, prevent those monarchs from reaching their overwintering grounds.
9: Right. Glyphosate is a widely available herbicide, commonly known as Roundup. Many have concerns about its use because it has been identified in drinking water. Is there evidence that glyphosate can harm pollinators?
16: There is. There's evidence that it can impact development, their gut microbes, just like humans. You know, they need to have that healthy gut. And so when they're consuming that, you know, the chemistry inside, it is tipped to, you know, not really being able to deal with that or process that. Mm-hmm. And so there are times when we are faced, you know, we always try to find an alternative, but there are times when we are faced with, you know, 100 acres that we can restore for pollinators. And it might be full of invasive plants. And so, you know, we try to evaluate kind of that short-term risk versus that long-term benefit when we're doing this. And so we evaluate every site on site and kind of make a plan for that. And it depends on the vegetation.
9: Right.
16: We also don't want to give up the chance to transform a large acreage to native plants. Right. And so it's contentious. There's a lot of controversy. It's a hard decision. But, you know, sometimes restoration use of herbicide is necessary. And it's very different than, you know, repeated annual use.
9: Right. Yeah. And even the natural pesticides such as horticultural oils can be harmful to pollinators if they're applied at the wrong time. So basically, even if you're using that, you want to make sure you're following the directions, right?
16: Yeah. By law, you should be following that label.
9: Yep.
16: And reading it and applying it appropriately. More is not more in this case.
9: Right. Yeah. We got an email from Diane who says, I would like to know how you feel about bee houses. Are they beneficial for home gardens and bee population?
16: Well, again, a nice balance. Bee houses, so some of our bees nest in stems and wood. And so a bee house, just like a bird house, is an artificial mimic of that. Obviously, our first line of defense is to plant the plants that provide that nesting habitat. So plants with...
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16: Low or soft pit stems.

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4: 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Tickets at theaternantucket.org.

0: You're listening to The Point. We are talking pollinators this hour with Kelly Gill and Julie Michelson, CIRCE's pollinator conservation specialists and partner biologists, USDA Natural Resources Conservation Service. Also joining us is Drusy Henson, chair of the Orleans Conservation Commission and a trustee for the Orleans Conservation Trust. She's also the liaison for the Putnam property. Welcome.
1: Good morning.
0: So, Drusy, we asked you to join us because the town of Orleans worked with the CIRCE Society on the Putnam Farm, a property that the town acquired in 2011. First, give us a little background on the property and why the town decided to acquire it.
1: Thank you. And thank you to the CIRCE folks. We can't thank you enough for what you've done for us over there. The Putnam property had been farmed for a long time, most recently by the Putnam family. And in the 50s, a lot of the soil was taken away from the property to build what is now the Orleans East Ham Rotary. There was a marsh over there, which we unfortunately had to fill in for a highway. But later in the 90s, it stopped being farmed. It sort of turned into, it became unattended, and it started turning into a bit of a forest. There were some old greenhouses and barns and whatnot on the property. It became available, and the town of Orleans saw it as an opportunity to acquire land that we could use for growers who wanted to farm on a larger scale than your typical community garden. Mm. So the town purchased the property and did a lot of work to undevelop the buildings that were there. And in 2018, we offered up our first 3,500 square foot plots to five lucky growers, the majority of whom are still there growing. And so it's this great opportunity to have what's a combination conservation, agriculture, and also passive recreation. There's some nice walking trails over there as well.
0: So how did you come to work with the CIRCE Society, and what were some of the goals that the town had for the property?
1: Well, as we began expanding the agricultural plots, we're now up to 20. So we've really been going gangbusters over the last few years in providing more land for growers. There are a couple of wetlands on the property that we wanted to restore for both conservation purposes, but also to attract more pollinators to the property. Obviously, very beneficial for the growers. And because of some of the material that was taken away from the property, there is a pretty high water table there. And in terms of wetland restoration, it gave us a

0: a great opportunity to develop different features. Vernal pools, wet meadows, sandy grass plains, these types of environments that are becoming more and more rare on the Cape, and are great for a lot of biodiverse pollinators. So we have some great volunteers in town who are very enthusiastic about the property. One of them, named Rick Frangolini, reached out to the Xerces folks to get some advice on what type of habitat the property had for pollinators. Cape Cod Pollinator Pathways, very, very big in Orleans, and give us advice about what we could do to attract more and more biodiverse area for pollinators.
1: So Julie or Kelly, talk about how Xerces evaluated the property and what were some of the opportunities and challenges for creating pollinator habitat?
2: Yeah, I think I really like what Druzy said with not only identifying what needs improvement, but also what is in good condition and is working. Because at Putnam Farm, when we first came out and got the tour with the Conservation Commission and many of the community members behind Putnam Farm, they gave us a tour of the property, and we saw a lot of great pre-existing resources, things like pollinator hedgerows that had been established in previous years to open grasslands, and flowering forest edges that had, a lot of these high-value resources already within them. And so we record, what species we're seeing out there, and then identifying the gaps. So say you have a lot of goldenrods and asters, as an example, that's only providing foraging for pollinators later in the season. So to get those earlier flowering resources while keeping those areas still intact, maybe we can focus more on the hedgerows or windbreaks to plant some early flowering shrubs along the trails or along the forest edge or along the agricultural plots, which can also help facilitate other beneficial insects, including pollinators and natural enemies, predators and parasitoids of pests into the crop field. So we really try to look at the site as a whole, what it has, and how we can fill in those gaps through species surveys. And with Putnam Farm, they had a good understanding already going into it. A lot of the challenges were things like invasive species management, recovering a lot of that land for the current condition it had been in from being degraded from that mining operation, and then introducing that native plant diversity back into the landscape.
1: Yeah. So it's a lot to think about, the wind, the water, the microclimates, what's already there. Should you always, when you're looking at increasing habitat for pollinators, should it always be native plants?
2: Yeah, that's a tricky question. I think that native plants are really important because those are the plants that our native pollinators have co-evolved with. That being said, naturalized plants like black-eyed Susan and yarrow, as really common examples, are still readily utilized resources for pollinators. They provide important pollen and nectar forage during certain times of the year. And for gardeners, they can be really easy to establish and care for. So I think it's sort of a gray area. There's flexibility in what we plant. We just have to be thoughtful about what we're adding into our environment, making sure that we're not adding invasive species or disturbing pre-existing native plant and insect communities.
1: Yeah. Drusy, once the pollinated plants are in, is there a certain degree of management that has to happen? Like controlling the invasive species must be an ongoing challenge.
0: It is. And we, again, thanks to Xerces, we got a lot of good advice about how, first of all, to establish. We got a great seed mix from them, which we just put down the other day, you guys. there is an ongoing maintenance always with invasives on the Cape. I think everyone realizes what how aggressive invasives can be here. We get a lot of volunteer help. The Conservation Commission goes out and evaluates what's going on out there. There's annual mowings that can happen. And we get AmeriCorps come out and volunteer to help us manage the invasives.
1: Yeah.
0: So it is an ongoing challenge. luckily, especially for Putnam, we've got a great group of town volunteers who love that property.
1: I know, even when you get rid of the invasives, sometimes those birds bring them back.
0: That's right.
1: Have you incorporated any beehives on the property?
0: We do have a couple of hives for honeybees, which have been great for the growers. Now that we're trying to establish more pollinators, we're hoping to get a lot more of our native bees there as well. One thing that's great about having the agriculture there is there's a lot of mulch and winter habitat for some of these pollinators to nest in over the winter. All the plots are sustainable. Growers leave down mulch and leaf mulch, and they leave some woody stems and those types of things that the pollinators need. So it's a great symbiotic relationship between the agriculture and the extensive pollinators we're trying to establish out there.
1: I imagine there's some people maybe listening going, ooh, maybe I might want to do this. So what's been for you, Drusy, the biggest takeaways from this project? You know, either things learned, biggest challenges, or things you thought might be a challenge that ended up being easy. What would you tell folks?
0: It is challenging. I mean, the wetland restoration itself is a big deal. Like, we had a great national expert named Tom Biebenhauser help us put the plan together. But it is a small scale restoration compared to many. And one of the things that I would say to people listening is start small, start in your yard. The Orleans Conservation Trust has a program now called At Home with Nature. If people go to the website, they can get all sorts of tips for just planting some natives in their yard, reducing some of their lawn area and creating a native flower garden. You can start small and do a lot of good as you work your way up to becoming a great pollinator supporter.
1: So, Julie, how do we determine success of a pollinator garden or plantings?
2: Yeah, that's a tough question. I think it definitely depends on the site, on the landowner's goals. You know, sometimes it can just be as simple as like, did your plants establish? If they did and you see they're being utilized as pollinators, I think we can call that a success. Mm-hmm. You know, insects have a small functional requirement. Like Drusy was saying, that small projects can yield great benefits. Like, we're not talking about conserving the range of a needed by a wolf, as an example. Like, just planting a single tree or planting a couple native flowering resources, those can be very successful and really beneficial to local populations. Mm-hmm. So, it's a real sliding scale of what success might look like.
1: So, looking at bloom periods, is the goal to extend the time frame in which something is blooming, or is it to always have something in bloom?
2: Yeah, many pollinators are only foraging for resources in a particular time of year. So if you lack forage in a specific period, say early spring, when a lot of our native mining bees, these ground nesting bees, are gathering pollen to rear their young on, you lose out on that entire group of organisms that require flowering resources in that period if it lacks forage. So ultimately, to support pollinators throughout the entire growing season, we need that succession of bloom, ideally from native plants, from early spring to late fall.
1: And that's something that you can do in your own garden. So what are the steps you advise people to take if they want to create more pollinator habitat in their own yards? And this, I mean, as any gardener knows, it takes time. You're always assessing, okay, what's in bloom now? Where's my lull? Kelly, what do you advise people for their own yards?
3: So I have a very small yard, and Julie mentioned trees and shrubs, which they're so floriferous, right? So you kind of have like a little meadow in itself on a shrub. And so if you have a small space, planting a few shrubs for that early spring is a huge benefit. And then also, we're all prone to just wanting one of every plant that we really like. And I do it too when I get the catalogs. But clumping plants of the same species. So, you know, when we're doing an acre restoration, we might have 20 to 30 species we're seeding in. In my small garden, I might have 6 to 10. And what I'm doing when I'm clumping those species is I'm creating kind of obviously it looks pretty, you got that mass bloom. And so it looks like a garden, which, you know, people are a little apprehensive about native plants sometimes, but also it creates a great visual cue to draw pollinators in. And so I plant in clumps in small spaces. I include some, you know, native grasses if you can. And I think people just have to take the jump. Mm-hmm. They're worried about, there are rules. I mean, people have HOAs and other rules that are a little silly and maybe restrictive. But, you know, start in your backyard, start in a corner, just jump in and go to your native plant sales. Mm-hmm. And start with a few plants. And like you said, Mindy, start small and then build out.
1: Right. And our local garden centers are very knowledgeable. If you walk in and ask them about what is native and, you know, how to care for it, they're very knowledgeable in that. Drusy, what are some of your favorite plants in the Putnam Farm? And are they the species that are thriving now?
0: We have, because of the wetlands, we had a lot of great sort of hybrid blueberries, and viburnums, and we have a great little cedar groves out there, and we found some swamp azaleas as we were doing the wetland restoration. So all of those plants we saved, we either kept in place or we are relocating on the property into the hedgerows and that type of thing. But we did have a lot of invasives in there, so we definitely are looking to plant a lot more of the natives and looking for that seed mix to grow up, which of course is going to take a few years to really come out. And so people should not be shocked when they see, what a restoration looks like at the very beginning can be shocking.
1: But yeah.
0: Give it a couple of years and it'll thrive.
1: Is there a plant list for what you've used?
0: We got all of our plant recommendations from Xerces. Thanks again. So, you know, we are planting things like goldenrod, yaupai weed, asters, elderberries, milkweed, yarrows, beard tongues, little blue stem grass. Mm-hmm. A lot of these things are, again, available at your local nurseries. They're doing a great job promoting natives now.
1: Exactly. All right. So just a final question, and we have like about a minute and a half left. How do we track or monitor pollinators? We talked earlier about gathering data. How do we do that? Kelly?
0: Julie?
2: That's a challenging question. It depends at what scale. If you're, just a gardener, just going out there daily, taking observations at different times of the day, different weather, seeing what different organisms are coming to different flowers, just simply writing in a notebook as a gardener can really tell you a lot about how your resources are being utilized. If we go into the research side of things, it really depends on the organism that we're talking about. How we monitor moths is different from how we would monitor bees. There's all these different tracking tools and methods that we can use to monitor very specific populations of organisms. Kelly, I'm not sure if you have anything to expand on that.
3: I do. The Xerces Society has some, community programs where one example is Bumblebee Watch. Mm-hmm. Somebody could take their phone out and take a picture of a bumblebee on a plant and learn how to identify it. That whole entry goes to a specialist to confirm. And so this is really important because, as we were saying, we don't have that historical data.
1: Yeah. Great. And we're going to post links with more information about the Xerces Society and the Putnam Farm property in Orleans at our website, capeandislands.org. Kelly Gill and Julie Michelson from Xerces, pollinator conservation specialists, and Drusy Henson, chair of the Orleans Conservation Commission and trustee for the Orleans Conservation Trust. Thank you. Enlightening hour. We really appreciate all your info.
2: Yes. Thank you for having us.
1: I'm Mindy Todd. Thanks for listening.
4: Amy Vince. The executive producer is Mindy Todd. 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
1: Good afternoon. With the latest from the GBH Culture Show News Desk, I'm Henry Santoro. Boston is one of the most walkable cities in the country, and there's no better way to see it than with Boston by Foot. It's a local nonprofit made up of folks who love to teach anyone who wants to learn the history of Boston from a multitude of angles. If you're new in town for the World Cup, on behalf of all of us here at GBH, welcome to our city. This is right in your wheelhouse. Samantha Nelson has served as Boston by Foot's executive director since 2012, and this year is their 50th year.
2: So yes, we are celebrating our 50th anniversary this year. We were started in the American Bicentennial, and of course now we're celebrating our 250th. So we're celebrating our anniversaries with the United States. Our founder was a woman named Polly Flansburg, a really charming, charismatic woman. She's fantastic. And she had a vision. You know, she really wanted people to better understand the city of Boston. And she wanted people to tour the city and really get to know the built environment, get to know its stories, the stories the buildings can tell us.
1: Nelson says Boston by Foot offers something for everyone.
2: We have pretty close to 100 different tour titles that we offer, and that includes tours that are, of course, of the historic downtown. We have several different ways to tour the revolutionary history, including a tour that's for children and families, Boston by Little Feet, one of our most popular tours. But we have tours on all kinds of topics, literature, literary history. We have tours on social history, infrastructure, architectural styles. We have tours in most Boston neighborhoods, a goal to get to every neighborhood before Boston turns 400.
1: Nelson says a typical tour lasts about 90 minutes, with some tours being mobility friendly, and tours are limited to about 15 to 20 people, but private tours are also available. You can find them at bostonbyfoot.org. I'm Henry Santoro. Next up, The Culture Show, with my friend and yours, Jared Bowen, live at the Boston Public Library.
3: I'm Jared Bowen. 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And frolicking in the forest, misinterpretation, romantic entanglements, all with a heavy assist of magic and all under the moonlight. 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That's all right now on The Culture Show.
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